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4: From Bloomberg World Headquarters in New York, I'm Doug Krisner. Let's update top stories. We'll look at market action for you as well, beginning with crude oil. Prices are rallying after the U.S. and Iran engaged in a series of tit-for-tat attacks, with the American military carrying out its ninth consecutive night of strikes. Now, we know the U.S. is sending more warplanes to the Middle East, and Tehran is vowing not to allow oil or gas to pass through the Strait of Hormuz without coordination and permission. WTI is up more than 2.4%, 84.50. The Brent contract at 90.55 with a gain of 2.8%. The South Korean equity market is returning from a long weekend with some more tech anxiety. We had over the weekend indications that a Moonshot AI, this is the latest Chinese AI model, Moonshot is preparing for a public listing in as early as 6 months. And we are told the company is in the process of wrapping up a funding round that may value Moonshot. This is a three-year-old startup at more than $30 billion. Here is Bloomberg's Bailey Lipschultz.
5: I think we've been expecting DeepSeek, the other well-known Chinese AI company, is targeting an IPO in mainland China early next year. So it does seem like the kind of table has been set for these two companies to raise money. But kind of keeping in mind, $30 billion private round, $70 billion private round, even if they raised large IPOs, and those would be big IPOs in a normal year, when you compare that to SpaceX's $86 billion IPO, and you compare that to what we're expecting from Anthropic and OpenAI.
4: That is Bloomberg's Bailey Lipschultz. Now, Moonshot AI has the Kimi K3 model. It was said to be so great in terms of demand over the past 48 hours that Moonshot temporarily paused new subscriptions for the model. We've got a market holiday today in Japan, so no trading in U.S. Treasuries until the London session. Right now, the yen weaker at 162.50. And if you look at the market in South Korea, the Kospi is down about 2.2%. However, in Sydney, the ASX 200 is higher by 0.4%. Global news 24 hours a day and whenever you want it with Bloomberg News Now. 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
12: I've defended Republicans for 35 years in public, and then we wound up in a war with Iran that has gravely hurt the United States. Trump has been disloyal, totally disloyal to the United States. He cheated on the United States with a foreign power.
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13: At the point that we're talking right now, President Trump, without Benjamin Netanyahu by his side, has said the ceasefire is over. And the United States in the last 24 hours has hit more than 80 Iranian targets.
12: Right.
13: Isn't the more honest and direct thing to do hold him fully accountable for his actions?
12: It's his fault. He's the U.S. president. And a huge part of the job is resisting pressure from outside forces. And he didn't. So he's weak.
11: From Bloomberg Weekend, this is the Michelle Hussein Show. I'm Michelle Hussein. What was envisaged as a short but overwhelming war against Iran by the United States and Israel has turned out, 5 months on, rather differently. Ceasefires have proved fragile. Iran's power over the Strait of Hormuz is still apparent. And the war may yet have a significant political fallout in the United States. A president who promised no more wars has in fact repeatedly used force in his second term. But it is the Iran war that has sparked a spectacular fallout between Donald Trump and one of his most prominent allies, the former Fox News host and conservative commentator Tucker Carlson. He worked hard to get Donald Trump reelected. He was dismayed when the first strikes against Iran took place last year. Then came the start of this war in February. And at that point, the Carlson-Trump, partly because of his rift with the Republican Party, but also because of the way that he talks about Israel, amplifying narratives and stereotypes, his critics say, that cross the line into anti-Semitism. Our conversation was recorded between London and Maine, where Tucker Carlson lives, and we do go into some tough territory. There are a number of responses and some extra information that you'll hear at the end. In fact, for this episode in particular, please do read my notes, which you'll find at Bloomberg.com/Michelle. That's where you'll get a sense of why a question was asked in a certain way, what might have been left out of an answer, how I prepared, and indeed what I read afterwards, the places where I've added context. So that's the background. And here's how my conversation with Tucker Carlson began. Thank you for talking to us.
0: Oh, of course.
11: You know, I was thinking about your home in Maine because I was reading the last bit of this book where you write quite emotionally about tidying up the house at the end of the summer. And I was thinking that you don't have to do that anymore, right? Because you live there all year round now.
0: That's true. That's true. I'm grateful.
11: Yeah. Tucker, you know, in this conversation, we are going to range far and wide how you see the U.S., how you see the rest of the world, especially the Middle East right now. But before we do that, I really wanted to understand your influences, because I think you're clearly in the midst of a really intense time in your life as well as in the news. Can we talk a little bit about your father, first of all?
0: Of course.
11: I was reading, as I prepared for this, what you and your brother wrote about him when he died last year. And I was just struck by what an unusual life he had, and obviously curious about how that influenced you. A difficult start to life in many ways he had.
0: Well, it influenced us enormously. He had the most interesting life of anyone I've known personally. He was born an orphan, grew up in an orphanage in foster, then was adopted, never finished high school, joined the Marine Corps, went into journalism, started working for the government, traveled the world, knew everybody. It's just a fascinating, self-educated person, intensely curious, very smart, very honest, kind of swashbuckling, complicated, and just a great guy. And my brother and I had the privilege of growing up alone with him when we were little. Our mother left when we were small, and my father got custody because she wasn't there. And so we grew up with him in this kind of eccentric, not kind of eccentric, extremely eccentric environment, but a happy and wholesome one. And for many years, I really never told anybody other than my wife about my childhood because it sounded so bad. But it wasn't bad. It was great. And we really sincerely enjoyed it. But it was not mainstream at all, in the sense that my father never felt like he had to believe something because everyone else believed it. He came to his own conclusions. He wasn't always right, but he was very often right. And he was consistently more right than the majority of public opinion in the United States. He was just an independent thinker and very American in that way. And there's so little of that left.
11: And I also thought, particularly internationally minded, he had, you know, seen a lot in the 60s in the US, but then you wrote that he was involved in intrigues around the world in the last 25 years of his life.
0: He was. And I wrote that obituary on an airplane the day after he died and was sort of confused about what he had been doing from the mid 80s until he passed, and was criticized widely. You know, your dad worked at the CIA. You must have known that.
11: There's another part of what you said about him that jumped out to me, which is that his motto was "Who dares wins."
0: Yes.
11: You know, people in the UK will know that well as the SAS. But I wondered if that has come to you in this period, because you have had a very public break with President Trump, with the Republican Party. At the same time, you've seen a big increase in the reach of your show since the Iran war began. Has that spurred you on in giving you more conviction that the path you're on now is the right one?
0: No.

0: You know, I've never been business minded. I mean, I was fired 3.5 years ago. I probably could have retired. So I'm not thinking about our ratings. I've never thought about my ratings. Again, you don't have to believe me, but it's just true. Ask anyone who's worked for me. I don't even know what they are. I was in agony when I criticized Trump. I like Trump. I didn't want to, and I endorsed Trump and campaigned with Trump and spoke at the Republican National Convention. And I've defended Republicans for 35 years in public. And I had zero interest in having a spat with them. And so I felt driven to my positions. Trump allowed the U.S. government to be completely steered by this tiny little country in the Middle East, Israel, to our great detriment. And I watched it happen. I was offended by it. I argued against it directly to him. That had no effect at all. And then we wound up in a war with Iran that has gravely hurt the United States. And it was out of my frustration that I said that, but not some calculation that I'm going to get rich or something by saying it. That's just true.
1: Yeah, but it must be energizing to have a greater reach right now than you did a few months ago.
0: So I look at it different. It's funny. I don't know that we do have I really don't know if that's true. But from my perspective, you know, the year that preceded this war, I spent pretty, tireless is the right word, but I mean, I was very focused on preventing a war with Iran and wrapping up the war between Russia and Ukraine, which is also damaging the United States gravely and Europe gravely. And from my perspective, I had no effect at all. Like nothing I wanted to happen happened. I had no power. I had no influence. And I think I'd kind of talked myself into believing that I could have some effect. And at the end, I didn't. And so that part of that was my vanity and my silliness. And, you know, men tend to think they're more powerful than they really are. And I think that happened to me to some extent. But I felt like all of my efforts came to naught and I didn't feel like a winner. I felt like a loser.
1: At the point that we're talking right now, President Trump, all by himself, without Benjamin Netanyahu by his side, has said the ceasefire is over. And the United States in the last 24 hours has hit more than 80 Iranian targets.
0: Right.
1: So isn't the more honest and direct thing to do hold him fully accountable for his actions as the most powerful man in the world?
0: I don't think he's the most powerful man in the world. I have held him directly accountable. It's his fault. He's the U.S. president. He was elected. That's his job. And a huge part of the job is resisting pressure from outside forces. I mean, and many presidents have, to varying degrees, resisted, you know, attempts to control them from outside. And he didn't. So he's weak. I'm not pretending otherwise. But it's also just a factually verifiable statement that Israel pushed us into this. And Trump allowed them to do that. The Secretary of State himself said that on camera. So this is not like a conspiracy theory. It's a fact. The United States is unwilling to, or maybe unable, who knows, to restrain Israel. Like, you know, I'm on the outside. I'm not talking to Trump anymore. I haven't spoken to him since late February. So I don't really know. But I, you know, have a news feed. So I know that we did not restrain our ally and partner in this war, Israel. And so, of course, it was never going
1: to
0: work.
1: Okay. But it's one thing to seek to influence the U.S. president. Many countries have done that with greater or lesser success over the years. It's another thing to look at the elected leader of the world's only superpower, only real superpower at this point, and say he is not the most powerful man in the world. Are you really saying that Netanyahu is a more powerful figure than Trump?
0: No, I don't.
1: So who is the most powerful man in the world?
0: The United States is not the world's only superpower. China has a larger economy. China didn't just lose a war to Iran. So, you know, who knows what Chinese military strength actually amounts to. We are much less powerful than a lot of us thought we were 4 months ago. So we're not the only superpower at all. And that actually, that assumption is part of the problem. That leads to hubris and overreach, and it's a very familiar path. But you overstate your powers. I would say that there are all kinds of forces in the world. You know, one of them is China. There's also the international business community. We have a globalized economy. So there's no such thing as an American business or a British business or a German business. You know, these are all interconnected. And global capital is more powerful than any voting bloc in the United States, period. It's a complicated thing. But the closer you look at it, and I've looked pretty closely, the more you understand that the elected president of the United States has power, for sure, but he does not have sovereignty. He does not have unlimited power or full freedom of motion to act on behalf of his voters. He just doesn't. I mean, we're watching it now on this and many other topics.
1: More from my conversation with Tucker Carlson coming up. I'm Michelle Hussein, and this is Bloomberg.
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8: Time to dive back into the Amite River. Not literally. We're talking about a conversation. Hey, it's Hal Dane. 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Also on the show Monday morning, we'll talk with Jay Cicero about the X Games coming to New Orleans. 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
17: I'm Michelle Hussein, and you're listening to some highlights of the Michelle Hussein Show podcast on Bloomberg Radio. Today, I'm speaking with Tucker Carlson. So, summer of 2025, when Israel began military action against Iran and the US then joined in and bombed the nuclear sites, you were clearly publicly upset about what you called warmongers, but you did patch things up with the president.
0: Correct.
17: How did that happen?
0: I mean, it got so intense. So I don't work for Trump. I've obviously never worked for Trump. I'm not in any business deals with anything related to Trump. I'm not beholden to Trump. So I always tried to be honest. I wasn't always as direct with him as I probably should have been. But on these questions, I was very direct. And I said, you're getting led around by the nose by Israel. Everyone can see it. Nobody cares about the Iran nuclear program. There are a lot of bad people with nuclear weapons. We don't want more of them. But this is not about nuclear weapons. This is about sucking us into a regime change war against Iran. I flat out told him that a bunch of times. And he's like, no, that's not true. But it was true. It turned out to be provably true now. So that was extremely upsetting to me. So I was supposed to meet with him in the White House. Israel bombed. We allowed them to bomb. We paid for it, of course. We paid for their missile defense when the response came into Tel Aviv. Like, it was our war with Israel prosecuting it for us. So I was so mad that I was supposed to meet him at the White House. I didn't go. And then he called me and we had this kind of intense conversation and I was very upset. And I just said, look, it's demeaning for the United States. Like, you're the president. I don't even hate Netanyahu. It's not even about that. It's, we're the United States. We've got 350 million people. You cannot be led around by a tiny country. Like, what are you doing? And he really hated that I said that because it's true. It was true. It is humiliating. This whole thing is humiliating to the United States. And to me, as an American whose family's been here for hundreds of years, it's outrageous. Anyway, and then he said I was crazy. He gave some statement, Tucker Carlson's crazy. Well, obviously I'm half crazy. I mean, I know that. And so somebody pushed me and said, you should call him. And so I called him and he picked up first ring and I said, yep, I'm kind of crazy. Like, I've never denied that. I mean, look at me. But anyway, he laughed and then our relationship, you know, that was like one day. But when we actually killed the Ayatollah, bombed a girls' school, like, this whole thing was so nuts that I was like, I'm out. I can't. This is too much. It's too damaging to my country.
17: Who else did you call? You've been friends over the years with so many others who are in that circle. J.D. Vance, yeah, for one. Stephen Miller, another. Mm-hmm. What are the other conversations you've had? If you're as exercised as you clearly were and are, I can't believe your only conversations were with the president.
0: Between the 12-day war in June and the regime change war on February 28th, yeah, I've talked to everybody. I think that my views represent the views of most Americans. My views are not ideological. They're not radical. What's radical is taking orders from Netanyahu to enter a war that's going to hurt your country. That's crazy. That's extremism. It's religious extremism, by the way. I'm not a religious extremist. I'm just kind of a garden variety Christian. And so I'm not the crazy person here, actually. I'm representing common sense. And I know that. And no amount of screaming at me or calling me a Nazi or an anti-Semite, which I'm obviously not, none of that is going to change my view. And I told Trump, you're going to destroy, I appeal to him because I think that's what he cares about most, honestly, obviously. I said, you're going to destroy your legacy, your administration. Like, your name will never be uttered except

0: say to you, we're doing this for Israel? Like, why are you so convinced that Israel has actually controlled this, not only influenced it, but controlled it?
1: Well, because again, there's a ton of pressure from Israeli agents, the neocons, whatever you call them. We've watched it for 4 months. The United States, the president himself will say, no, we're doing this, and Israel will just immediately do the opposite and destroy the peace negotiations. I'm not even attacking Israel, by the way. They have a different view of what the end of this should look like. They have a different set of interests. They're a different country. They have a different goal.
0: But this suggestion that you've made on Israel's goals, that the Israeli goal is chaos, it's dysfunction. What would be the natural, obvious, well-documented effects of this migrant crisis in Europe, further destroying Europe? That's always been an Israeli goal, destroy Europe.
1: Yes.
0: Do you really mean that?
1: Well, I don't know. Netanyahu means it. He said it. No one watches. See, the thing is, nobody watches.
0: Where has he said his goal is to destroy Europe?
1: Rome is the enemy. Rome, meaning Christian Europe. The Prime Minister of Israel has said this on camera. I would refer you to the internet. You should watch it. It's fascinating. Why would
0: Rome?
1: Don't
0: you think he's talking? Don't he's making a reference to history and the Romans destroying the temple rather than present day Rome in Europe?
1: Well, I don't know. Why would something that happened in 70 AD be relevant for a secular modern head of state? I don't understand that. Like, what is he saying? I mean, look, the worldview here is totally different. That same prime minister has said repeatedly that we are fighting Amalek. And people are so biblically illiterate, they don't know what he's referring to. He's referring to the Amalekites. And there are a couple of different stories in the Hebrew text and what we call the Old Testament that describe what he's talking about. And what he's talking about is the elimination, truly the genocide of a group commanded by God and described in great detail called the Amalekites. So this is not a Western view of war. The Western view of war is, you know, we punish the wrongdoers and most people have nothing to do with this, so we don't kill them too.
0: So Israeli leaders and many ordinary Israelis as well reject the idea that this is a genocide. I hear that is your view. I will just say that the idea of fighting a war in a just way is not simply a Western idea. It's not only a Western Christian idea that there are limits to war and you only strike in self-defense. I'm a Muslim and I can tell you that actually if you read the Quran, that idea is there as well. So it's not a purely Western concept.
1: Oh, I wouldn't claim that it is a purely Western concept. My point is it's the base of Western civilization. And to the extent that other civilizations share that view, I applaud it, of course. And by the way, you say that some Israelis don't think it's genocide. Well, everybody else on the planet, so far as I can tell, looking at the facts, concludes it's genocide. I don't know if there's any other group on planet Earth who doesn't see this as genocide.
0: Many governments don't see it that way. Your government doesn't. The British government doesn't.
1: Your government and my government are paying for it. So, of course, they're implicated in the genocide. And they share the guilt of this genocide. It is happening. There's no excuse for it. We should do everything we can to stop it immediately.
0: You know, the bigger picture of the use of force in this second Trump administration is that the president, quite apart from striking Iran with the help of Israel, has used force many times.
1: Yes.
0: Yemen, Venezuela, Nigeria, Syria, Iraq, Somalia. This has actually been a very frequent phenomenon of the last year and a half, and he's been comfortable with it.
1: So I've noticed.
0: This is the man that you worked really hard to get reelected.
1: Yes.
0: Perhaps you didn't pay attention to something that was always there.
1: Oh, I paid close attention to it. That's why I was so involved. I knew that he was under enormous pressure to do the things that he has since done. I knew exactly who was pressuring him. And I was arguing the counter case and doing everything I could to make the counter case.
0: Who pressured him to hit Nigeria or the targets in Syria or Iraq or Yemen? Who was pushing him on Venezuela?
1: Well, was he
0: pushed into all of these things?
1: Well, of course. I mean, obviously. By the way, every president is pushed in different directions on all kinds of different topics, not just foreign policy and not just by the Israeli lobby or whatever. And again, the whole job is figuring out who to listen to, when to bow to the pressure, when to resist the pressure. Like, that is the job, okay? So

0: none of this is new. Every part of American Middle Eastern policy is driven by donors to both parties. Of course. I mean, it's a lie to pretend otherwise. Some of that is just inevitable. You take money from people. You need money to run a campaign. I'm less judgy maybe than I sound. I understand how it works. You have to listen to everybody. By the way, people should listen to the Israeli lobby. They've got a perspective. You should listen to the Muslim lobby. I mean, it's a big country. Everyone gets a say. I get it. And ultimately, when you're looking at the potential of a third world war, which we are, I was obviously very distressed by what he did in Venezuela. I thought it was crazy and embarrassing and immoral. You can't just roll in and arrest a president and say, I own your oil. Like, that's crazy. And I thought that, and I said that to some extent. But I didn't lose control of myself on camera because I felt like what really matters are the biggest things. And maybe my calculation was wrong. It wouldn't be the first time, but I just wanted to avoid this war because I knew that once we got into this, we wouldn't get out until we were gravely diminished, gravely diminished. I don't think that's good for us or for the world.
1: A few notes here, in addition to those that you can read at Bloomberg.com/Michelle. We did approach the White House for comment on what Carlson said, accusing President Trump of being disloyal and controlled by a foreign power. A White House official said, Israel is one of our strongest allies. No country or leader pressures President Trump to do anything. He makes decisions based on what serves America's interests and will never allow our country to be taken advantage of. The way Carlson talks about Israel has been criticized by the Anti-Defamation League, which says he regularly legitimizes the idea that Israel or Zionist actors exert hidden, malevolent control over the U.S. government. And similarly, the Nexus Project, which describes itself as a Jewish watchdog organization, has called Carlson one of the most important enablers of anti-Semitism in the United States today. You'll also have heard Tucker Carlson suggesting that Benjamin Netanyahu has said, Rome is the enemy. This appears to be a reference to a video in which the Israeli Prime Minister is asked what book he is reading, and he names one called Jews versus Rome. It's about Jewish revolts in ancient Rome. And Netanyahu adds the words, we lost that one. I think we have to win the next one. And finally, Carlson also references the story of Amalek in the Old Testament. This is a complex area because there is more than one biblical mention of that tribe which attacked the Jews in ancient times. Netanyahu's office have said that where he has compared the present day to fighting Amalek, he means Hamas rather than all Palestinians. More from my conversation with Tucker Carlson coming up. I'm Michelle Hussein, and this is Bloomberg.
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12: From Bloomberg World's headquarters in New York, I'm Doug Krisner. Let's update top stories. We'll look at market action for you as well. And as we have been reporting, crude oil prices are rallying. This is after the U.S. and Iran exchanged a series of tit-for-tat attacks, with the American military carrying out its ninth consecutive night of strikes. Now, we know the U.S. is sending more warplanes to the Middle East. And

0: And at the same time, Tehran is vowing not to allow oil or gas to pass through the Strait of Hormuz without coordination and permission. WTI at 84.45 with a gain of something greater than 2.3%. Brent oil right now at 90.60, up by 2.8%. The South Korean equity market showing a little bit of weakness as it returns from a long weekend, and we're seeing a little bit of angst regarding technology. At the end of last week, Chinese AI pioneer Moonshot introduced its Kimi K3 model. It's open weight, and this means its parameters are publicly available and can be customized by the user. Moonshot saying last week that Kimi K3 is capable of rivaling some of the best offerings from U.S. labs. And now we are learning that Moonshot is in the process of wrapping up a funding round that may value this company at more than $30 billion as it prepares for a public listing, maybe as soon as 6 months from now. So we've got a market holiday in Japan, no trading in Japanese equities or in U.S. treasuries. We'll have U.S. treasuries trading in the London session. Friday in the States, we had mixed yields. The two-year picked up around 4 basis points nearly. Last quoted in New York at 4.17%. The 10-year, though, down less than a full basis point to 4.54%. We are seeing a stable yen here at 162.40. The European Central Bank has a rate decision this week. The ECB is widely seen as keeping that policy rate on hold, but it could perhaps offer some hints for the possibility of a rate hike in September. And Andy Burnham is set to be sworn in as British Prime Minister. Global News, 24 hours a day. This is Bloomberg.
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11: I'm Michelle Hussein, and you're listening to some highlights of the Michelle Hussein Show podcast on Bloomberg Radio. Today, I'm speaking with Tucker Carlson. What do you think it's going to do to the Republicans in the midterms?
12: I mean, they're going to be spanked. Yeah, they're going to be punished for it, of course. But the question is, does that make the country better? No, I mean, not really. I don't see any political leader right now speaking for the majority of Americans. I mean, the American economy is so lopsided at the moment that younger people are legit struggling, at least by American standards. And I don't see any political leaders really thinking about how to fix that or moving their priorities from, you know, a whole suite of different foreign conflicts back to the United States and spending the time thinking about how do I elevate my people? How do I help the people who put me here?
11: A real one. You floated it. You've said you want to help build one.
12: Yeah.
11: What are you thinking?
12: Well, I just want to be clear. I'm not running for any office ever. Okay. You know, I'm not being coy or pretending, you know, and then I'm going to like announce for president. I'm not announcing for president. I'm running for president. Ugh. That's a nightmare. And I'm not doing that. But I just want to help. I want the promise of democracy to be real, that like you vote for someone and that person makes a good faith effort to represent your interests. Like it's not complicated. Self-government is not that complicated. It's disappearing. But there are a lot of very ominous trends in the United States domestically that are just completely being ignored. And I would like someone to address them. And after Trump's performance over the past year, it's hard to believe that he's the guy who's going to reform. I mean, he is closely allied with the leaders of both parties. And this whole partisanship thing, and this is true in the UK too, with respect, it's kind of a ruse, actually. Like they fight over these issues. They'll pick an issue, transgenderism, and they'll tell you that, you know, they just got completely different worldviews on transgenderism, and that's like the most important thing. But what that cloaks, what it hides, what it's designed to obscure is the fact that on economics and foreign policy, the big questions that determine the fate of nations, they are aligned.
11: I don't think that's true, Tucker. In the UK, of the big parties on economic issues, there are very distinct differences.
12: Then I shouldn't, I mean, I've made this mistake so many times. I have family there. I spend a lot of time there. And I imagine that I understand a system that I don't understand very well. So I should probably shut up about UK politics.
11: Okay, but tell me about the third party. Is it, well, I'm wondering whether you're watching the rise of Nigel Farage, you know, someone you've talked to, you've had him on your show. Is that some kind of a model? And are you serious about a third party, or are you just throwing it out there, just
13: you know.
12: I am. Yeah, I know Nigel very well. And I was just with him in London not long ago. But I will say, yes, I'm watching the rise of reform and with some amazement and delight. Not that I think reform is the answer necessarily, but an option is a good first step. And I do think that, you know, and there are meaningful differences between the Democratic and Republican parties to the extent that their voting bases do disagree in real ways. I'm saying that the people who run the parties are fundamentally aligned. And one of the ways you know that is because Trump brings us to war on February 28th without making the case to the American public, without convincing even the majority of Americans this is a good idea. Like, no one was for this from day one. So you would think, given that this is a country with a long history of boisterous public protests, that there would be massive protests against the war. No, none, zero. Well, why is that? Where were the Democrats on this? Like, they could mobilize a million people and put them on the National Mall in Washington, but they didn't, because they're for it. That's why. And that is not democracy. And it would be nice to have a democracy. We had one. I would like it again. That's
13: okay. The Republican Party, the fact that you've left it, does that mean you've given up on J.D. Vance leading the Republican Party, being the next presidential candidate, and it being a different Republican Party to what you see now?
12: Well, I think if J.D. Vance were president, of course he would not be at a war with Iran. It's impossible for me to imagine J.D. Vance standing up and saying we need to have two wars to defeat a phantom nuclear program. It's like too insane. You know, I think he has too much self-respect to say something like that. I don't think he believes it. I think J.D. Vance would have led the Republican Party into closer alignment with its own voters. But he was not the president. He's the vice president, and he doesn't have the authority.
13: Yeah, but he could be the next presidential candidate.
12: Yeah, I mean, we'll see. I mean, I wish he had been elected president in 2024, but that didn't happen. I love JD. I've never been shy about that. I've taken a lot of abuse for saying that. Probably haven't helped him at all by saying that. I don't agree with him on everything, of course, but I think he's an honest, very smart, decent person that puts him above almost all politicians I've ever met. And so I'm on some basic level rooting for him, but it's just hard to imagine how the Republican Party after this, after truly betraying its own voters, betrayed its own voters. It told them Washington is an inside game. A small number of people are getting very rich. They commit crimes with impunity. They're protected by the U.S. government. It's called the deep state, and we're going to uproot it. And then not only did they not uproot it, they attacked anyone who asked to see the Epstein files. Like, what? You know, betrayal is the worst thing. So like, if my neighbor leaves his wife and kids and runs off with a stripper, I disapprove of that. If my dad leaves me and my siblings and my mom and runs off with a stripper, I never get over that for the rest of my life, because that's betrayal. And that's exactly what happened. Trump betrayed not just the country, but the people who vested their hopes in him. And that is low. Every culture, every people, every person recognizes that intuitively, recognizes betrayal as the worst thing. That's why Judas is remembered, why his name lives in infamy for all eternity, because he, not because he took the wrong side, but because he betrayed. So yeah, that's what this is. It's betrayal. And I think it's very hard to get past that in the short term.
13: Have you been in touch with J.D. Vance in recent months? What's the state of play between the two of you?
12: No, I haven't. I mean, I haven't been to Washington. You know, I'd love to go see him. I can't. You know, I can't. Trump's all mad at me. They're all mad at me. Calling me an anti-Semite or whatever. It's just so ludicrous. Look, I think at this point, it wouldn't be good for me to contact anybody. I'm seen as disloyal. Disloyal? First of all, loyalty goes two ways. Second, the loyalty that matters is the loyalty of our leaders to the country they represent. Okay? And they're disloyal. Trump has been disloyal to the United States, totally disloyal to the United States. He cheated on the United States with a foreign power. So I'm not the one who's been disloyal.
13: So what are you going to do next?
12: I don't know what I'm going to do. I don't know where I'm having lunch today, but I would say I am open to any alternative that serves or makes a good faith effort to serve the American people above, and really probably to the exclusion of, foreign interests and corporate interests. Like, it's an orientation, okay? That, you know what makes a good parent? Loving your kids. It's not reading some book on it or knowing the instructions or some esoteric knowledge, you know, that makes a good parent. No, it's just the desire to help your kids. And that desire comes from love. And if you have leaders like that, they don't always make the right decisions. They're not perfect. But over time, their people will thrive. Just like a family presided over by parents who love their kids will thrive. So we don't have that. We have leaders who have contempt for us, who take us for granted, who use us, who lie to us, who really don't care about us at all. And we know that because when life expectancy declines, when people die younger, when the middle class disappears as it did 11 years ago and nobody says anything about it. So I'm just looking for an alternative to that. Like, that's not hard. We should be able to find that.
13: It's a really bleak picture you paint of the United States right now.
12: It's a normal human picture. Look, you have successful systems. It happens in companies. It happens on sports teams. It happens in any human organization. Success breeds decadence, which spurs collapse. Like, this is a very recognizable cycle. And the United States has been the most successful country in the history of the world. And so needless to say, just like in successful families, fourth generation affluence, well, you have an entire ruling class that is living testament to this. You know, it like this is what happens when you succeed. Over time, you get flabby and you get decadent and you become contemptuous of the people you lead and you forget the qualities that made the organization successful in the first place. And then you have a reset. And hopefully it's a non-dramatic reset where people just kind of come to their senses and recall why they were successful in the first place and do those things. Like, that's my hope. I don't want revolution, but we're going to get a revolution if this continues.
13: And you have talked on your show about America heading towards civil war. Do you really believe that? Because that is a, not just bleak, it's also a really inflammatory thing to say. And I can't help thinking about political violence and the awful ways we've seen it in the U.S. within the last year. Do you, you know, when you say words like that to millions of viewers and listeners, how much do you weigh up like the responsibility that you have given your reach?
12: Well, the responsibility is 100% on the people who are perpetrating political violence. I abhor all violence. I abhor the violence of war. I abhor the violence of abortion. I abhor the violence of euthanasia. So there's no chance I'm going to take credit for political violence. I'm against it. What I'm saying is that if you convey to people that their vote does not matter, that there's no nonviolent way to be heard, they will, by definition, over time, resort to violence. I don't want that. Democracy was supposed to be the answer to revolution. We've never had a revolution in the United States, despite a couple of world wars, a civil war, a Great Depression, the anti-war movement in the 60s, civil rights movement. We've had a lot of drama in the United States, the murder of a couple of several presidents. We've never had a revolution in the United States. Why is that? Because democracy is the pressure relief valve that keeps people from storming the Bastille.
13: It's been an intense 6 months. In the news, this has been quite an intense conversation. Before I let you go, can you just cast your mind ahead 12 months to summer of next year? Donald Trump will still have 18 months left in the White House.
12: Gosh, my hope is that the Iran situation will be resolved. I would like people to come to their senses. I don't think Trump is a factor now. Trump is weak. It's obvious. He couldn't restore peace. The strong leader restores peace. That's what strength looks like. It's order and peace. He hasn't been able to achieve that. So I'm not sure how even really relevant he is, but I just hope all global leaders wake up to the fact that we're kind of on the precipice of something awful and walk it back.
13: Tucker Carlson, thank you very much.
12: Thanks for having me. I enjoyed it.
13: Thanks for talking to me. On with the rest of your day this afternoon. What have you got planned? How are you going to decompress?
12: Oh, decompress? I mean, my life's intense all the time. No, I've got a live show in a few hours, so I'm going to go write that.
13: Before we go, a few notes here, in addition to those that you can read at Bloomberg.com/Michelle. We did approach the White House for comment on what Carlson said, accusing President Trump of being disloyal and controlled by a foreign power. A White House official said, "Israel is one of our strongest allies. No country or leader pressures President Trump to do anything. He makes decisions based on what serves America's interests and will never allow our country to be taken advantage of." 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To hear the full conversation, please subscribe to The Michelle Hussein Show, wherever you get your podcasts. 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
17: This is a Bloomberg Money Minute. The heat dome that settled over much of the United States this summer affected some specialty farmers like Annie Woods, a vegetable and herb farmer in northern Kentucky.
18: I've been farming since 2014, and almost every year we have a heat wave. It's always a challenge.
17: For farmers, the prolonged intense heat means shorter planting windows and potential loss of crops because of periods of early season heat followed by a freeze.
18: One of our big concerns for our fall crops is we have a lot of seedlings going in our start screen. House, they don't like to germinate in extreme heat.
17: And Woods tells the Associated Press that extreme heat, heavy rain, and high humidity bring diseases and other pests that destroy crops.
18: These kind of heat waves aren't going away, or they're not freak occurrences. It's something you have to be aware of and plan for.
17: Woods says she and other smaller farmers are learning to rely more on crop diversity in case one crop fails. Amy Morris, Bloomberg Radio.
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1: From Bloomberg World Headquarters in New York, I'm Doug Krisner. Let's update top stories in market action. Crude oil prices are higher at this hour after the U.S. and Iran engaged in a series of tit-for-tat attacks, with the American military carrying out its ninth consecutive night of strikes. Now, the U.S. is sending more warplanes to the Middle East, and Tehran is vowing not to allow oil or gas to pass through the Strait of Hormuz without coordination and permission. WTI up 2%. 84.20, the Brent contract just above $90 a barrel, with a gain of about 2.4%. Some weakness in the South Korean equity market as traders return from a long weekend. Bit of angst today regarding technology. You may recall at the end of last week, Chinese AI pioneer Moonshot introduced its Kimi K3 model. This is open weight, meaning its parameters are publicly available and they can be customized by the user. So Moonshot was saying that Kimi K3 rivals some of the best offerings from labs in the U.S. Here is Bloomberg's Anthony Stevens.
2: So there's a lot of software innovation in there in what is objectively a very large model. So the first thing is the ambition and the scale of the model is a step further, and that's probably why it has caught the U.S. models on the frontier front. But the second most important aspect is the resource optimization around the model. It is very memory efficient. In short, there are proprietary innovations in there to also help with the usage of HBM and GPUs, where China is obviously constrained. And the fact that this model was trained with those constraints in mind is the important aspect to markets.
1: That is Bloomberg's Anthony Stevens. And now we are learning that Moonshot is preparing for a public listing in perhaps as soon as 6 months from now. Got a market holiday in Japan. Right now in Seoul, the Kospi is down about 1.4%. Meantime in Sydney, the ASX 200 is higher by around 0.2%. And just to recap, we've got a rally in crude oil, WTI, and Brent, each higher by more than 2%. Global news 24 hours a day, whenever you want it, with Bloomberg News Now. 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
7: 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I'm Joe Weisenthal.
8: And I'm Tracy Alloway.
7: Today you are listening to our conversation with Mike Tracy, VP of Risk at Apex FinTech Solutions and an analyst at the soccer club Austin FC, as well as Joris Beckers, an independent soccer analyst consultant. We are talking about how soccer analytics is like volatility arbitrage trading. Did you ever go to many baseball games as a kid?
8: Yeah. So I was in Chicago to the Cubs games, and then I was in Japan, and the baseball scene in Japan is amazing. Like, the best vibes of a live sports event that I've ever witnessed or encountered.
7: I was just talking to someone about this last night. I've always wanted to go to a Japanese baseball
8: game. Highly recommend.
7: This actually, like, if we ever do a live show in Tokyo, let's try to schedule it during baseball season, because that is like... I sort of think that's a bucket list thing. But anyway, the reason I asked this question is I have this really vague memory as a child going to see Detroit Tigers games with my grandfather, like probably when I was like, maybe these memories are probably from when I was younger than like 6 or 5. Mm-hmm. But there used to be a non-trivial number of people who would go to the games and they would keep score and they would write down every single at bat and the outcome of every single one.
8: I'm pretty sure I've seen that, not in person, but like maybe in movies or something like that.
7: It doesn't really happen anymore. Like I never see it. There may be a few like old timers who still as a hobby or habit do that, but it was like a non-insignificant number of people. And it's interesting to me, you know, I've been to a couple soccer games this year, There is no equivalent way you could do that, right? Because it's like baseball is filled with all of these discrete events. Mm-hmm. The pitcher, who is the pitcher? Who is the batter? Hit, not a hit. Single, not a strikeout, walk, etc. Like, what would even be the equivalent in soccer?
8: So this has been a long-running debate in soccer. And I remember when Moneyball came out and, you know, sports analytics became a big thing, especially for baseball, because as you point out, it's these sort of discrete events that have a lot of statistics embedded in them. A lot of people were saying that soccer, you could never use data analytics in the same way for soccer. Like, it's too chaotic, it's too fluid, there's too many variables, there's not enough goals. That complaint comes up a lot whenever we talk about, are we going to say soccer or football, by the way?
7: You know what? Let's just say soccer.
8: Okay. All right. I'll try.
7: We can say football. I actually don't feel strongly about this one.
8: But that said, we do see soccer analytics on the rise, right? Like, now we get all these stories about, like, tiny clubs that are using data to source, you know, specific players in very Moneyball-style ways. We obviously have prediction markets where people are doing a lot of sports betting. And so all the analytics seem to be, like, becoming more important. And I will just say, I read this crazy stat right before we came on from the law firm Morgan Lewis. And they were saying in the 2026 FIFA World Cup, match-based data is going to be something like, so it's 104 matches generating more than 90 petabytes of data.
7: Yeah.
8: Which is a 45-fold increase over the volume produced in the last World Cup in 2022. That's stunning.
7: So this raises a question, and I know we're going to get to this in the conversation, and it almost is like a philosophical question, which is, okay, we see the game of soccer is like very fluid, right? There's no, we just said there's fewer discrete events. Like, in theory, is something that's fluid a series of like microscopic discrete events? You know, could you get a million frames per second and actually turn it into discrete events? Like, that is sort of like an interesting question to me. The beautiful game, like, it's an art, right? Like, can computers actually model this? And then, like, if they can, what does that say about the ability to model a bunch of other things? Strikes me as just like a very relevant question right now, because it's the World Cup, but also relevant question in general about
8: for markets and finance.
7: For markets and finance, exactly. So I'm curious to know like how it works and like
8: what
7: the Moneyball revolution, where we are in the arc with soccer. Anyway, I'm really excited to say we really do have two perfect guests, because they do sit right in this space and also at the intersection of everything that we're talking about. We're going to be speaking with Joris Beckers. He is a soccer analytics consultant, a professional soccer analytics consultant for the last decade, as well as Mike Tracy. He's the head of risk at Apex FinTech Solutions. He used to be a volatility arbitrage trader at Peak Six, and he also does soccer analytics for the club FC. So literally the two perfect guests to talk about some of these questions that are arising right now. So Mike and Joris, thank you both so much for coming on the podcast.
9: Thank you for having us. That was a great introduction.
10: Yeah, thank you.
7: You know, Mike, let me start with you question. A lot of people, I think, have, for good reason, an intuitive feel that like sports analytics and trading markets are adjacent ideas, that like we know this, we know that a lot of the prop shops and market makers do both and so forth. And how would you articulate, based on your career, the sort of overlap between the skills and techniques you've developed as an arbitrage trader, a volatility trader, and the overlap of skills that they're like, okay, this thing that we'll get into that we call soccer analytics?
9: Well, soccer is unique because I'd say every aspect of the game is distribution.
7: Okay.
9: When you look at on pitch, the performance by a team, when you look at performance by an individual player, when you look at the seasonal outcomes and this unique component that is promotion relegation. So your finances are highly variant year over year. And so there's a lot of overlap between volatility trading and working in soccer, in that you are making highly levered bets on often imperfect information then that's not necessarily predictive like other sports such as baseball.
8: Can I ask a very basic question, which is, what is the point of soccer analytics? So if we go back to the markets analogy, we talk about price discovery, right? Like, you're trying to find the right price for a particular asset. With soccer, are you trying to price players, improve the training, make more successful predictive bets? I imagine it's a bunch of different things.
9: Yeah, I'd say everything. I think you said, what are the things you're trying to do? And I think from an investor operator perspective, it's what are you trying to not do? You're not trying to get relegated, and you're not trying to spend 30 million pounds on a player that is going to be terrible and you'll have to get rid of in 2 years.
7: Yours, why don't you talk from your perspective? I mentioned you're a soccer analytics pro. Actually, our producer, by the way, just put in the chat, the Bloomberg style guy does football.
8: Oh,
7: which
8: there
7: is,
8: you go.
7: Which is interesting. Maybe we'll just switch to, let's stay in company style. You're a football analytics pro. Tracy asks, what is the point? Is it more on the team side of things in terms of identifying talent, et cetera? Or is it more on, the sort of the betting side? What is the problem you and your professional capacity are trying to solve?
10: So it highly depends on the organization, right? Some organizations might want to, like Mike said, make good hires, make sure that they don't lose millions of pounds. Some organizations might use soccer analytics to try and improve their strategy, but they might look at in-game data and try to figure out if there's some optimization that they can make based on where the passer should go or where the player should be, what play styles make more sense or what yields more expected goals, if you will. And then I guess the third one is entertainment. There are a lot of apps out there, websites out there that provide fans with some sort of information. And even back in the, let's say in the 90s, they would have these overlays on the TV where they show number of corners,
8: yeah,
10: number of yellow cards and possession percentage.
8: I remember that.
10: It doesn't mean anything, but it's interesting. So you can only imagine that you can go much deeper with that and people will still be engaged.
7: Wait, actually, just say more on that. You said it doesn't mean anything. Is that something that has always been understood, or is this something in 2026 we could say that a few of these stats that they like to put on the TV were just extremely low signal data points?
10: Yes. So when I say they don't mean anything, I don't think those were necessarily predictive of the outcome of the match.
7: Got it.
10: Corners might, because it's an indicator of which team has the overhand in a game. But I'm quite sure most of the others, possession percentage, don't mean all that much when I'm trying to look at game outcomes.
8: Wait, so we touched on this in the intro, but the perceived wisdom in the sort of early 2000s was that soccer was far too complicated to be given the baseball Moneyball style treatment. What actually changed to get us to this point where we're not just talking about things like expected goals, but we're also talking about body movements and posturing and things like that?
9: Baseball had Moneyball in 2003. And soccer had two things in the 2010s. So in 2013, Chris Anderson and David Sally published this book called The Numbers Game that distilled soccer down to more of a weakest link game. And then the other thing that happened was, I would say we had a bit of this revolution on Twitter, which you kind of spoke about recently, Joe, where ideas were incubated. And I give Michael Caley a lot of credit for this. He's been on the pod, but every Saturday in the Premier League, you'd have six matches and then you would wait 30 minutes and Caley would just post a stream of every expected goals chart. And it started to stimulate this discussion of, does this represent what should have happened? What should have been the outcome? And I think it started to lead us down this path of, where is XG flawed? It only registers when you have a shot. And so there is much more to the game than simply which shots occur. There's possession and the threat of each possession. And there's changing styles. So it's evolved from on-ball data to tracking data to now we're going to that deeper layer of body pose and what movements and prevent or create opportunities to score.
10: I think what goes hand in hand with that is when I started 10 years ago, soccer or football was perceived as too complex. There were 22 players, there was a ball. People were doing interesting analytics research and applied research already in basketball. And what was said was, there's five players on each team, so it's a lot less complex. There's more games and we have more data and there's more scoring. So you could derive metrics a lot easier. And I think that the evolution in just how AI was applied in data availability. So going from, like Mike said, only on-ball events where we know which player made the pass, which player made the shot. But we always had to say, well, we don't know where all the other players are because those are not recorded. And now we have the ability to make highly complicated artificial intelligent neural nets with this positional tracking data where at 10 frames per second or 25 frames per second, we know where all the players are and we know where the ball is. And then additionally, at some point, we will get full body pose. So we know where like the whole skeleton of all players are basically. Like that sort of went hand in hand and it felt like it was inevitable, but also the game is just more complex. So it needed more compute. It needed more data. Needed more knowledge.
8: Stay tuned for more of our interview on soccer analytics. 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
7: And I'm Jill Weisenthal, and this is Odd Law from Bloomberg Radio.
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7: Lots on Bloomberg Radio. I'm Joe Wasenthal.
8: And I'm Tracy Alloway.
7: Today's episode is looking at how does soccer analytics actually work? We are speaking with Mike Tracy, who does analytics at Austin FC, as well as soccer analyst Joris Beckers.
8: Out of curiosity, has VAR changed football analytics at all or presented new opportunities for data?
9: It presents new opportunities for data because that is an event that happens. If a player is fractionally offside because his hand is ahead of the last defender, that doesn't take away from the fact that he still got into a good opportunistic position, possessed the ball, turned and struck the ball in the net. And often that data is nullified because of the VAR, but in theory, it's something that you should consider in your data set. Within the raw data itself, there's tons of data that you could add or censor out. You know, Joris mentioned red cards, and a lot of our models, we censor that out of our data set. There's an infamous match from 3 years ago between Chelsea and Tottenham where Tottenham went down to 9 men and their response was to play a very high line, meaning they put all of their defenders up near midfield and tried to catch Chelsea offsides. And as one would expect, Chelsea proceeded to score multiple goals later in the match. And one player in particular, Nicholas Jackson, had 3 goals in that one match. And when you look at his seasonal outputs for that entire season, that 3 goals was probably around 20% of his total goals.
7: Wow.
9: So when something like that happens, when you have a irregular game state, it is wise to sort of manipulate your data and remove that to give you a full picture of what does this game look like at an equal game state.
7: Oh, that's interesting. So it's not like that game in particular was a rich fountain of data. It's important to sort of like recognize that the data from this particular game is not going to be particularly predictive about other games, and therefore, you know, a guy who scores 3 goals in that match is probably not going to continue to score 3 goals a game for the rest of the season.
9: It was a rich fountain of bad data.
7: Okay.
9: And so at the end of the season, when you see people analyzing the player, they often analyze their season and what do they do per 90 minutes of football. And so you have this highly skewed data set by the really poor data.
7: Yeah.
9: And so there's a lot of data mining involved in the process of building a model when you evaluate a team and individual players.
7: eventually, like, you know, we'll have the compute to, like, have the position of every player's body flashed, maybe, you know, hundreds of images, frames per second, and so forth. And then you feed it all into a model, and then we learn something about who's more likely to win. But one of the things that happens in a lot of, like, other domains, and here I'm thinking about, like, chess or Go, for example, is that you can have these models that are extraordinary, but they don't speak English, or they don't speak any human language. And so the transmission of, like, what was learned from these events is something usable by, say, a coach who's thinking about strategy, or a general manager who's thinking about player selection. Talk to us about, like, when you think about these machine learning models that can't really communicate their findings in any way in a language that humans can understand, how you sort of bridge that gap to where this is useful information for a team or a manager.
10: This is generally be understood, I think, in the last couple of years or the last 8 years as one of the biggest problem. You can build these models. These neural nets already exist. The main thing is the translation, like you said, from model outputs to coach. And I think

0: find video. So all of this makes sense. You have the data specialist who translates. You have the video so that there's something tangible. But talk to us about that specific step where the data analyst sees some sort of model output and then is able to use that to find the relevant clip to show the coach something potentially instructive. Because that seems like the hard part to me.
1: Yeah, so the model output could be many things. It could be outputs from a classification model that says in this given 10 second or 15 or 20 second window, this team played in this sort of buildup or they had this type of structure. It could also be a little bit more advanced where you can simply say, well, in this instance, we had a high probability of conceding a goal, and that could be just from an expected goal shot if you're looking at only event data, but you could also have model outputs from something we call an expected possession value model or an expected threat model where you measure the chance that the team is going to score in, let's say, the next 30 seconds or the next possession, and then you can find the spikes there and either measure when your team is likely to concede or measure when the other team is likely to score. And you can use those kind of signals to boil it down to video.
2: Yeah, this is something I wanted to ask, actually. So you mentioned speed just then. Like, what is the actual latency that we're talking about since we're using all these market analogies?
0: Yeah, yeah.
2: Like, are we talking about an insight that's actionable within seconds? Like, you're going to sub a player on after your model spits something out, like live during the game? Or is it more realistically that you're reviewing the model and the analytics after a game and sort of tweaking, I guess, when things have calmed down?
1: Currently, most of this does not happen live. So most of it happens either pre-match or post-match, but you can still do it. There's enough live data to make these instances worthwhile.
3: Hmm. Yeah, I'd say most of those types of adjustments based on data typically happen at halftime. Or if you're in the World Cup, during a hydration break. And in the derivatives world, I always think of expected outcome versus realized outcome. So what is the market implying? What do you expect? And then what is actually happening? And that is sort of the nexus of how teams prepare for matches. They come up with their own expected outcome. How is our opposition going to play? How are we going to play? And then that live in-game is your realized outcome. And so you're receiving that data and it's being transmitted to analysts who can then communicate it down to the bench to discuss with the manager who can then make those changes at halftime.
0: You know, obviously in baseball, at least according to Michael Lewis, right, that there was this period where, you know, you had the old-time scouts and they're like, oh, this guy has good hustle, right? Or this guy has like good heart. There was like no data behind any of it. He may have just sort of had the, you know, the swagger of someone who looked like maybe a star player. And then it's like, oh no, but look at his like on base percentage or that's or his VORP or whatever. And then they get promoted. But there was like a culture thing. Has there been a similar cultural clash within sort of soccer scouting where what the data says about what constitutes a player does not map to traditional intuitions?
3: I think a lot of clubs look at it from two perspectives. I don't think there's this old school scouts versus the data guy mentality. I think it's a very collaborative. I think what a lot of clubs do is they have an individual scout who will go watch a player and give his assessment and his rating. And then they will have their own internal model with data and they will look at the deltas between those two different models. And if something seems off, you often have collaboration between the data person and the scout and they figure out who's right, who's wrong. And then to your point about hustle, let's call it.
0: Yeah.
3: There are Swiss Army knife ways to quantify that in soccer in certain instances. If you look at game state, say the game state, you know, when game state is essentially 0 +1 -1 +2 -2 +3 -3. And so say you're in a +3 -3 game state and win probability for one team is 98%. You can manipulate the data and only look at how players are performing in that game state. You're out of the game. Are you still competing? Do you still care? Are you in the right position?
0: Oh.
3: Now, that may not align with the old school scout saying, you know, this guy has grit, but

0: again, there's Swiss Army knife ways to give some type of indication. You know, I have to say soccer data creates questions. It doesn't give us answers.
1: Can you give us like an analytics framework if you were trying to judge the best soccer player either of all time or currently? Like, what would the analytics framework for that actually look like?
0: Jude Bellingham.
1: Okay. Okay. Say more.
2: Yeah. Like, really, no, seriously, this is a great question. Like, walk us through what the math says about Jude Bellingham and how you would derive that.
0: Well, Jude Bellingham can play 4 or 5 different positions, okay, right? Most players, they have the number 9 and their role is number 9. But if you think of the game as this book with different chapters within the story, Jude Bellingham can perform whatever task he needs to perform at every single chapter throughout the book. And he does it at the highest level. He could play any position on the pitch besides goalkeeper.
2: What is the data that actually establishes that Jude Bellingham can play at high levels in a wide range of positions? How do you derive that conclusion quantitatively?
0: So from a data lens, we think of it from two fronts, in possession and out of possession.
2: Okay.
0: So in possession is how you're progressing the ball into threatening areas and obviously creating high probability opportunities. Then out of possession is how are you preventing a team from moving the ball into threatening areas. Since it's a very tricky question in sports because you're trying to quantify the value of an event that does not happen. So let's say, Joe, you have the ball out on the wing. Tracy, you're right in front of the box. Jude Bellingham
2: is
0: always moving into that passing lane. He is right in between you guys at the right moment.
1: The Jude guy, so annoying.
0: And we have the ability to quantify the value of those movements and the closure of these lanes as players move out on the pitch. And then you'll obviously get to the next phase where it's how do they do this with their feet?
1: More to come from our conversation on soccer analytics and whether football can embrace the Moneyball approach. We are speaking with Mike Tracy, VP of Risk at Apex FinTech Solutions and an analyst at Austin FC, as well as Joris Beckers, an independent soccer analytics consultant. I'm Tracy Alloway.
2: And I'm Joe Weisenthal, and this is Oddlots on Bloomberg Radio.
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10: From Bloomberg World Headquarters in New York, I'm Doug Krisner. Let's update market action and look at a few top business stories as well. Crude oil prices right now in Asian trading are rallying. This is after the U.S. and Iran engaged in a series of tit-for-tat attacks. Now, the American military is carrying out its 9th consecutive night of strikes, and we know that more U.S. warplanes are being sent to the Middle East. At the same time, Tehran is vowing not to allow oil or gas to pass through the Strait of Hormuz without coordination and permission. WTI crude at $84.35. The gain here is something greater than 2.2%. Brent crude, $90.40, higher by 2.6%. The South Korean equity market back online from a long weekend, and there is a bit of a shock similar to what we saw in the DeepSeek moment. You remember that? At the end of last week, Chinese AI pioneer Moonshot introduced its Kimi K3 model. Now, this is an open-weight model, meaning its parameters are publicly available and can be customized by the users. Over the weekend, Moonshot said that Kimi K3 rivals some of the best offerings from the U.S. So now Moonshot is preparing, we are told, for a public listing, maybe within the next 6 months. And we are told also that the company is wrapping up a funding round that may value Moonshot at more than $30 billion for a startup that's just 3 years old. At the same time, demand for Kimi K3 was said to be so great over the past 48 hours that Moonshot temporarily paused new subscriptions. In the States, the Trump administration is considering plans for an independent regulator to vet the safety of AI models with industry input. We are told this proposal would create a regulator for AI that would report to the SEC, similar to the arrangement with the financial industry and the Financial Industry Regulatory Authority. Got a market holiday in Japan, in Hong Kong, Hang Seng up 1.7% on the Chinese mainland. CSI 300 higher by 1.7%. In Seoul, the Kospi down 2.7%. 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
2: 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I'm Joe Weisenthal.
1: And I'm Tracy Alloway.
2: On today's show, we are discussing modeling soccer and why it's so much harder than modeling baseball and what is the cutting edge of this approach. We are speaking with Mike Tracy, who does analytics at Austin FC, as well as independent soccer analyst, Joris Beckers.
1: Mike, I wanted to ask you, given your involvement with Austin FC, we know that there are obviously differences between Major League Soccer and European leagues, and some of those are, you know, things like salary caps, designated players, roster rules.
2: Lack of relegation.
1: That's a big one. Does that actually make soccer analytics and MLS, like, a little bit cleaner in some ways, in the sense that, like, in the European leagues, the money is... Again, trying to be diplomatic here, but it's very free-flowing. There's a bit of rule stretching going on at times when it comes to salary restrictions and things like that. Like, compare MLS analytics versus European analytics for us.
0: So in European analytics, you have essentially your recruitment and then first-team analysis. In MLS, you have recruitment, first-team analysis, but you have this third vector that I call portfolio management, right? This cap structure in the MLS is put in place with the intention of creating parity. And as you mentioned, it is highly complicated. The best way for you to understand it would be like me saying, Tracy, I'm going to give you $10 million. You can spend $2 million on NVIDIA, $7 million on Walmart, and $1 million on a speculative biotech stock. And so you have to think of each player from a relative value perspective based on where they slot in your cap structure.
2: Has that worked? I mean, with MLS, so it's like, I understand you have this new league that, you know, you don't want some really rich team to win all the time. And then, I don't know, only Miami or wins and then fans lose interest in the rest of the country. I don't know what the actual, I think my understanding is Austin in particular is a very big fan base. But, has that worked in practice to sort of create an equal level of like fan affinity that's geographically distributed?
0: Well, at Austin, we're only 9 months into our project here, and we just had some turnover with our sporting department. And so I would say that we have yet to integrate and prove this portfolio management theory and the impact on success and points in the table. But as a market participant, when I read these rules, I like my brain immediately goes to the markets and portfolio allocation.
1: Okay, so we have to watch Austin FC as a test case for the portfolio management thesis in football.
2: But wait, just to be clear, so this portfolio management thesis, which you obviously have a strong intuition for, having traded volatility for a long time. This is the framework that you're bringing to your work in Austin.
0: Yeah, correct. Every player has a designated slot. So a player that could come in as a DP could be terrible. But if he's going to be...
2: Wait, what's a DP?
0: A designated player.
2: Oh, yeah. Okay.
0: But that same player, if he is going to be a senior minimum salaried player, could be in the top percentile of talent for that specific slot. And then within the league itself, you have different roster construction strategies. You can either have three designated players, or you could opt for two designated players and four U22 players. And the way the league works is they have a salary cap, but it's more of a salary cap charge. So whilst Lionel Messi may be making over $20 million in salary, his salary cap charge as a designated player is going to be much lower than that. It could be $750,000.
2: Wait, I don't understand that.
0: Yeah, it's confusing. There's a salary cap charge based on these roster designations.
2: Oh.
0: So every slot has a dollar charge associated with it. So you have to work within that framework of what is the charge for each player and your finite amount of capital you're allowed to spend.
1: So the designated players are the ones you're allowed to pay more.
2: Got it.
1: Because this is the legacy of like LA Galaxy getting David Beckham and wanting to pay him lots and lots and lots of money.
2: This is helpful.
1: Okay, so one of the criticisms of modern football, I guess, is that it's dominated by the wealthiest clubs. Like, whoever has the most money can buy the best players, certainly in Europe. And so the big just kind of get bigger. And I could certainly see an argument where if analytics becomes more important to actually playing the game, then whoever has the most resources, the most compute, the most engineers, I guess, nowadays, is going to have an edge here. But on the other hand, we have had technology before that has a sort of democratizing effect.
2: That was the Moneyball story.
1: We have open source days, models, all of that. And I think there have been some instances of the smaller clubs actually like using this technology to perform better. But which way are we going to go? Is it the big get bigger, or maybe we see some smaller clubs level the playing field here?
3: I hope it's the latter.
1: Yeah, same.
3: So you mentioned open source models. I actually build open source software to help these smaller clubs. I guess it's also helping the bigger clubs.
1: Huh.
3: But it allows them to build these cross neural nets and these expected possession value models, and then also load this tracking data, which has been a big task just in general because of the data structure and the data size. And the software that I work on helps clubs, any club, basically get started. So I hope by doing that, it will help the smaller clubs, help data providers, I guess, provide better insights to level the playing fields. But I'm not sure that it is working out necessarily, because getting the knowledge, like we talked about before, actually distilling the knowledge from the data is still, I think, one of the bottlenecks.
1: Oh, yeah. So this reminds me, I wanted to ask as well, like, who actually owns the data here? Where does the data come from?
3: It depends.
1: Okay.
3: And I think some of it is a gray area. There are a lot of data providers. Some have licenses, some don't. Yeah, it's a big question mark in some instances.
0: I'll tell you a story about when I first started building models for AFC Bournemouth back in the Premier League in 2016. I had no idea where I could find the data. And so I went on Upwork and I posted an ad and I just said, I need a developer who has worked with European football bettors. And a gentleman named Dimitri in Ukraine replied to me and said, yeah, I've worked with many professional bettors. And I said, give me all the data that you can find. Hmm. And so it was very skunk works, but Dimitri was able to find a way for me to get access to all of the on-ball data across the world at the time to start building my models.
2: What is the data? So it's like, okay, you find some data provider, or Dimitri in Ukraine collect data. Is this numerical data? Is this a series of frames? Like, what can, when you say, okay, you need to go out and get the data, what form are you getting it? What does that mean? Like, what does it look like?
0: So it's varied throughout the years, but the most prevalent generic data out there is on-ball data.
2: Okay.
0: And on-ball data, if you're just to put on your Excel hat and think about what it looks like in an Excel spreadsheet, has every single event tagged. So you have, it just look, goes down a series of events, pass, dribble, shot, goal, pass, dribble, tackle. It has the event. It has the player or players involved. It has the XY coordinate on a pitch, and it has the time. And so when you have these raw data points, you can conditionally put together a mosaic of what is happening on the pitch, because you can measure the events, the speed, and the location. Tracking data is a bit more nuanced. I'll let Joris touch on that.
3: So you can still imagine it an Excel spreadsheet, but I don't think your Excel spreadsheet would like it very much if you try to load in this data. It's basically a player identifier, a team identifier, and then X and Y coordinates for all players at 10 or 25 frames per second. So that means, I guess, 25 rows for a single frame. We never really touch, let's say, the raw data in the sense that we don't get the pictures of the game and then try to figure out ourselves where the, where the coordinates are or what the coordinates are. So there are a lot of data providers out there that either put cameras in the stadium or use the broadcast footage to extract this data. So they will have different models. One of the models would be first identify where all the pitch markings are. So they have a way to understand like where all the players are relative to the pitch markings. Then they know where all the players are, and you can convert all of that into coordinates. They know where the goals are, obviously. And then you'll get that in a single file for a single game. Some providers might give you one file per minute. They might give you one file per half. And then that's just the raw data with the identifiers and the coordinates. And you might get an additional file that has all the metadata that says this identifier belongs to this player, this identifier belongs to this team. If you're lucky in your tracking data, you get an identifier that says which team is actually on the ball, because that's highly relevant, but sometimes it's not included. And you have to figure it out yourself by calculating the distance to the ball for each player. And then obviously you have skeletal data, which is, I guess, 27 times more dense, or maybe even more, because you have 27 coordinates, one for each body pose point, so you might have one for your left shoulder, for the tip of your nose, for your left ear, for your right ear, for your right foot, for your ankle, and that gets into the millions and millions of data points. So when you talked about in the introduction about these petabytes of data, I assume it's going to be mostly skeletal data, because that data is incredibly rich.
1: Hmm. How do players actually feel about all of this? Yeah. Because, you know, like I would have mixed feelings about it, right? Like, do you have any color on how players actually feel about, I guess, the rise of statistical analysis in football?
0: I think they find it useful. I think something that Joris has worked on this specifically is eyesight. What can they see and what they cannot see? And so when you look at the data and you think about opportunity cost decision making and you make a suboptimal decision, when you go and talk to the player, they might just simply tell you, I couldn't see it. And then you move on to the next. So it's very complex. I find most players to embrace the data. There's curiosity around it, but you know, they likewise know the limitations.
1: This has been All Thoughts on Bloomberg Radio. I'm Tracy Alloway.
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21: This is a Bloomberg Money Minute. Bell Burton's blockbuster memoir, Strangers, has riveted readers with the tale of her marriage's sudden implosion and aftermath. It's also inspired a revolution among female readers to open the books on their marital finances. Women say they've read Burden's story about a socialite who nearly lost control of her fortune during her divorce as a cautionary tale. Bloomberg managing editor Nikki Waller.
6: People are reading this book as a horror story, and they are phoning their financial advisors and saying, I need to crack open the books on my finances with my husband or partner.
21: 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It also has others thinking about a prenup before heading down the aisle.
6: People are marrying later in life, may have more investments. It's not like getting married at age 20 or 21 and both partners have very little. People are coming into marriage with their own book of business.
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2: From Bloomberg World's headquarters in New York, I'm Doug Krisner. Let's update top stories. We'll look at market action for you as well. Crude oil prices are sharply higher after the U.S. and Iran engaged in a series of tit-for-tat attacks. The American military is carrying out its 9th consecutive night of strikes, and we know that the U.S. is sending more warplanes to the Middle East.
0: Tehran, meantime, is vowing not to allow oil or gas to pass through the Strait of Hormuz without coordination and permission. WTI 84.35 with a gain of 2.2%. The Brent contract at $90.30, higher by 2.5%. The South Korean equity market showing a little bit of weakness after the long weekend. A small shock from the so-called, or I should say something similar to the DeepSeek moment. At the end of last week, China AI pioneer Moonshot introduced its Kimi K3 model. This is an open weight model, meaning its parameters are publicly available and can be customized by the user. This may lead to cheaper AI usage. Now, Moonshot said Kimi K3, importantly, rivals some of the best offerings from labs in the U.S. Here is Bloomberg's Anthony Stevens.
1: So there is a lot of software innovation in there in what is objectively a very large model. So the first thing is the ambition and the scale of the model is a step further, and that's probably why it has caught the US models on the frontier front. But the second most important aspect is the resource optimization around the model. It is very memory efficient. In short, there are proprietary innovations in there to also help with the usage of HBM and GPUs, where China is obviously constrained. And the fact that this model was trained with those constraints in mind is the important aspect to markets here.
0: That is Bloomberg's Anthony Stevens. And we're being told that Moonshot is in the process of wrapping up a funding round to value the company at more than $30 billion. Maybe an IPO around the corner. Holiday in Japan right now in Hong Kong. Hang Seng is up 2.4%. But in Seoul, the Kospi down by nearly 3%. This is Bloomberg.
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11: Hey there, you're listening to The Deal with Alex Rodriguez and Jason Kelly on Bloomberg Radio. I'm Jason Kelly, and today you're hearing a part of our conversation with two-time Olympic gold medalist and hockey star, Hillary Knight. Hillary Knight joins us, truly one of the goats of the game of hockey. What a treat. We've watched you over the years. We watched you win a gold medal not that long ago now. Probably feels like a long time for you since so much has happened in the intervening time. So welcome to The Deal.
12: Yeah, thanks for having me. It feels like yesterday, right? The gold medal win.
11: Does it? Yeah. Does it wear off?
12: Sometimes. And then when I'm doing something athletic, I'm like, wow, I should kind of get back on the horse.
11: Yeah, absolutely. So speaking of the off season, I mean, it's such a fascinating time for professional hockey, especially women's professional hockey. It feels like that something really special and interesting is happening, finally, I dare say, with a hockey league. It's happening. So give us a sense of what it feels like on the inside and whether it does feel like, wow, okay, we're doing this. Because you've been a part of this for a long time.
12: Yeah, well, I think, first off, we just finished year three, right? So we're very much so in the infancy and comparative to other professional leagues out there. And I know our salaries were recently published and people were like, oh my gosh, they're so low. And yeah, they are low, but they also are like a starting point for us to continue to build and grow and deepen our CBA when that becomes available to renegotiate. But yeah, I think for so long we craved investment and we needed a structure of investment and a vehicle to get us to that sustainability level. And we found that in the Mark and Kimber Walter group. And it's been phenomenal to see where professional hockey has grown in such a short amount of time.
11: All right, so let's jump right in there because I know Alex and I both have a lot of questions about that deal. That is the deal that sort of sets this all in motion. We were fortunate to have Billie Jean and Alana on our show. It's now a couple of years ago, and they were talking about sort of the development of that, and keep me honest on the history here, you and some other star players had essentially said, we're not playing until we have real confidence that there is a sustainable financial investment into this league. How did Mark and his family and Billie Jean and Alana ultimately, how did they convince you that they were for real?
12: Yeah, well, honestly, and that's true. We sort of embarked on something called the Dream Gap Tour, which we sort of curated an experience for the players to give them resources, some sort of training stipend to continue that programming so people wouldn't be left without or absent from playing games because, you know, we have to continue that development piece. So we embarked on the Dream Gap Tour for a handful of years. COVID hit. We were able to float ourselves. And honestly, Billie Jean King and Alana Kloss brokering that deal and getting us in the right rooms to find the right vehicle. And the whole foundation of the conversation was we want to provide a professional experience to the players. And that's something that we lacked for forever, right? I think if we're looking back and reflecting, we really had a lot of semi-pro leagues and a lot of, you know, just one-off sort of endorsements or trying to capitalize on a moment versus strategic investing. And so when we had those conversations, you know, I think at first we were a little apprehensive because the hockey world is very insular and different, right? There's a lot of nuances to the sport, and to have an investor that doesn't necessarily know that world right off the hop, we're like, oh my gosh, you know, how is this going to work out? But to have advisors and guidance from Billie Jean King, and she's been through it many different times before, and then also the promise that we're going to provide a professional league and we're going to give it enough gas and enough legs to be able to carry itself for many, many years was extremely exciting for us.
10: Yeah, Billie Jean and Alana are just incredible. They're forces of nature, and they work so well together. Going to Mark Walter, who's a partner, he's a governor in the NBA, when you see what Mark Walter's built at Guggenheim in like 25 years, it's incredible. Then he goes to the Dodgers and takes him from basically bankruptcy to the greatest franchise in the sport. And now he's bought the Lakers for $10 billion. Everything he touches turns into gold. But when Alana and Billie Jean put you in the room with Mark, what was it about Mark that impressed you, that you said, this is the right person for us, or the right group for us to follow?
12: Yeah, I think just the authenticity of the promise, right? And knowing someone who's done it before and having that experience with the MLS, like previously, when it's a very, very much so a startup league, right? And being able to move, I guess, in a non-traditional way while also having inlays that were traditional from his sports experience and other backgrounds was really exciting. So it was sort of this like 1-2 punch approach that we could really be dynamic in the spaces that we wanted to move in, the doors that needed to be open, and obviously a massive strategic investment to be able to give these things wings. And yeah, it's crazy to see the growth in such a short amount of time. And I think just like as a player, when you're in it and you're so close to it, we're expanding this year, another few teams, right? It's like, what are we doing? But we're already going to be at 12. Like, that's insane. So it just goes to show the promise and the commitment that this group has and where they want to take the sport, which is incredible.
11: And so when you go into that room, Hillary, what are you asking for specifically? Like, you've seen what doesn't work. And so mm-hmm. what are the key components to the business from a player's perspective?
12: Yeah, and the simple answer is everything, right? We did not have really any structure to be able to support ourselves outside of what we were doing with our existing partnerships, and it wasn't enough money to give us the length and the depth that we needed. And so for many years, and we still don't necessarily have spaces that are created for us quite yet, so that's what's exciting with expansion. It's like, you know, how close are we to breaking ground on our own practice facility, or where are we plugging in to, you know, some of these major arenas and venues? So that's super exciting. But yeah, I mean, I think health insurance was a huge starting point for us. Some sort of wage that, you know, livable, right? That people could make a career out of, because we had such a big drop off. If you weren't on any of the national teams after college, it's like, what do I do now? So we're losing a ton of talent. And then just all the things that go into one professional athlete being successful, right? Like, we're talking medical, business ops, hockey ops, the marketing structures, you name it. It really was this whole puzzle piece that we were able to put together.
10: Yeah, and just following up on what Jason just said, Hillary, like, when you're in these rooms, you're in like the top tier of like intelligence people that can actually grow a business and scale it across the planet. But people don't know you won two titles at Wisconsin, University of Wisconsin, and then you got your MBA. When you think about your MBA, how much comfort does that bring to you that you're in a room like this that you can actually handle yourself the way you have so beautifully?
12: I think, honestly, between the MBA and just being on a team sport and being around team sports, like I felt really prepared because we were with so many amazing people and you really figure out whose strengths you're relying on and what you can bring to the table and how you tap into those individual strengths and then collective strengths. But I would say going back to school was good because I understood a little bit more of the lingo. And, you know, that's where I think I was a little bit excited about the law piece because that's a completely different kind of jargon in itself. So it was a really eye-opening experience and a really good personal growth experience as well to just learn from these amazing people. But I think the biggest thing at the end of the day is you think you're just an athlete, right? And you're like, oh, I don't, it's sort of that imposter system. You're like, oh, what am I doing over here? And then you quickly realize like how many of those skills that you learn in sport are life skills and so applicable to not only just life, but you know, any industry in general. And so that was really exciting to experience that.
11: Oh boy, she just hit a key square in the Alex Rodriguez bingo card, imposter syndrome. Alex, you've had these exact same experiences when you go into these rooms, right?
10: Oh, yeah. And somebody that came on our podcast, Steve Young, who we both, you know, love and admire so much, he talked about it. And he's reached the pinnacle both in the football field with titles and Super Bowls. And he's also, you know, part of a, you know, almost a $10 billion private equity fund. And he's a partner. And to this day, and I believe Steve is now north of 60, he's still experiencing it. But it's okay to talk about it, because that's how you kind of get past that moment. So I love that you said that.
11: So Hillary, take us in, you know, into the more recent past where you're going from negotiating for health insurance and within a matter of a couple years, you're playing in front of a sold out crowd at Madison Square Garden, like the world's most famous arena. We're all familiar. Like, what are the two or three things that provide that level of jump?
12: Yeah. Well, one, I think having the best product, right? I think at the end of the day, like you're selling a product and that's your players and you want to showcase them at the best of their ability and you need to provide those things and those resources to continue to evolve, whether it's your superstars or your depth players. So I think they've done a tremendous job of being able to plug away at that. But then also I think one of the smartest things, and I know it's a little bit different up in Canada, but because hockey is still very much growing in the United States, providing a free live stream that is like a cable level quality and caliber to fans so we can get introduced to new fans and also continue to secure sort of those fan bases that have always existed but now can exist consistently and they know where to go and they know where to find the best players sort of in the world, duking it out night in, night out. So those were the two things top of mind. But you know, there's so many things that go into supporting us on this stage. And if you look like year one, we're kind of figuring it out, right? Like we're disrupting our own industry. And then year two, we kind of have a good feel and a sense of that. And then knowing it's an Olympic year too, and how many more eyeballs we can capture and continue that awesome momentum from the world's greatest spectacle and track them back to what we're doing was just a huge success point for the league. And I think that went well, as you saw at Madison Square Garden.
11: Yeah. So talk about the Olympic side of this, because, you know, when I think about the success of, you know, the NWSL, for instance, you know, clearly there are a lot of parallels here, but that sort of stage and the exposure, for lack of a better term, that the Olympics provide. Tell us more about the Olympic experience, because you've got two gold medals under your belt. How does that translate for you both as a player who wants to continue her professional career, but also as a business in and of yourself?
12: Yeah, I think they just shine a brighter spotlight on what we're doing. And there's this different type of fan that watches the Olympics.
11: Stay tuned for more of our interview with Hillary Knight. 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
19: 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We're talking about a conversation. Hey, it's Haldane. 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Also on the show Monday morning, we'll talk with Jay Cicero about the X Games coming to New Orleans. 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
11: Hey there, you're listening to The Deal with Alex Rodriguez and Jason Kelly on Bloomberg Radio. I'm Jason Kelly, and today you're hearing a part of our conversation with two-time Olympic gold medalist and hockey star, Hillary Knight.
10: So Hillary, talking now as a, governor of the WNBA team, the Minnesota Lynx, and seeing all the momentum you've experienced, I mean, literally, you've had a shotgun seat. Like, you've been watching this firsthand from the CBA collective bargaining agreement to starting a new league to being one of the best players in the world. What advice would you give my partners and I as far as building, continuing to build the WNBA, whether it's sponsorship, what should we be telling our TV partners, what should we be doing with ticketing, partnerships? Overall, what advice would you give us?
12: Yeah, I think it's not necessarily a moment, but a momentum piece, right? And that investment has to be strategic and authentic. And I think the biggest and the coolest thing about just women's sports in specific, if we put them in a silo, is the storytelling piece. And I think that's what's disruptive about them. And that's what gets fans even more engaged and involved, not only in the business side, but also the personal player side as well. And so that's what's been really exciting to see. So I'd say just authentic storytelling and starting there and figuring out how those partnerships really elevate the product, but then also the players' massive storylines that they can bring in. Because at the end of the day, we're all entertainers, right? And so I'm tuning in to watch that because I know about sort of the back end of what's going on. And that's exciting to me. And I want to see how everything unplays. And I think now just with, the way broadcasts and streams are going, sports are such a massive and interesting thing to tune into, right? So it's really exciting to see the sports space evolve.
11: All right. Well, speaking of viewership, it would not be a hockey conversation if we didn't talk about probably the biggest storyline in hockey, men's or women's, over the past couple years, which is heated rivalry. Heard of it. So, I mean, one of the fascinating things, Hillary, that we saw with that is something that you sort of alluded to this, which is sports is this kind of like cultural common language. And this notion that, sports and culture, I mean, it's sort of the basis of this entire show, sports, business, and culture. But with something like heated rivalry, like, it pushes hockey into the zeitgeist and sort of the everyday conversation in a way that it hadn't been, at least for a time. Is there a way to capitalize on that sort of interest that, people are just talking about hockey in general? And what do you make of that whole phenomenon?
12: Yeah, I think it was probably one of the best things to happen to the sport in general, if I'm just going to blanket statement, because I think sometimes I'm looking at the sport and I think we're a little bit behind the times, right? And I think it's wonderful to continue to have conversations and create more spaces for all sorts of different types of people who want to be fans of the sport that we all love, right? And I think heated rivalry was an awesome talking point and a great easy way to jump into a conversation that people might feel scared about having a conversation about queer community, right? And intersectionality of hockey. Because, we want to create these safer spaces and, it is a very insulated culture at times. And so I think it was great to kind of open the door and shine a little bit of light in different areas and continue that dialogue. And also, I mean, it's an entertainment piece. I mean, it's awesome.
11: Totally.
12: We rarely get great like hockey movies. So, I think we're all fans whenever a hockey, entertainment piece comes out and you're like, okay. And by the way, I will sort of as an aside, when I met Connor Story in person, I was like, hey, where's the Russian accent? Like, that's how good this guy was, right?
11: Yeah,
12: like,
11: yeah.
12: It's like, what's going on? So yeah, it's funny you bring this up because I actually just, a jersey arrived this morning, from those guys. So that's pretty cool. Yeah. Yeah.
10: So Hillary and Jason, recently I was reading this article and it was predicting that by the year 2040, all the sports teams, the franchises, are going to be some of the biggest production companies in the world, which to your point about sports being the great AI trade, but also experiences. What's happening in New York right now, it's like mind-blowing.
11: With the Knicks.
10: It's all stories that we want more and more and more of, and we just can't get enough. So I think your forecast is spot on.
11: And so, Hillary, like, but sort of putting some of those things together, I mean, you are the face of the sport. I'm not saying that as a, like, just to flatter you. It's true.

0: kit and they're comfortable pushing the envelope and continue to ask questions and sort of disrupt the space as we go along, because I think that's a very healthy growth. And I think we're going to need, you know, these young, bright minds to challenge things in a very constructive way to continue to push the sport forward and also get what they've earned along the way, right? And so that's something I think that's top of mind right now for me, is that education piece. But it's exciting. I feel like the doors are wide open of, you know, what's the next thing that I can do in the sport. And I'm sort of sifting through what I want to do, because I love building and I think I have a gift to be able to kind of see what's coming along and figuring out what problem I can solve for the future. And that's super exciting to me.
1: So Hillary, I think you have a lot of gifts, and I think Jason, she reminds me of our mutual friend Grant Hill. And Grant Hill is a Hall of Fame basketball player, Hillary, who is went to Duke, had a Hall of Fame basketball career. Now is an owner of team sports, multiple. Also is a top guy in TV, one of the top guys in TV. Like he can, he still has a real estate empire. So I think your challenge is going to be, you'll be pulled in so many directions with so many opportunities. But I think if I can just ask you this one question, in a dream world, what would Hillary and I be doing in 5 years? And you can wear multiple hats.
0: Well, honestly, I love the sport. I want to stay in the sport as much as possible. And so when I look at, maybe this is more than a 5-year plan, but I would love to put together an all women's ownership group and grab one of these teams whenever they do get spun off and are available for sale, because I believe in the product. I believe in the players so much, and I want to give them the world, you know, and I want to scale this thing and, you know, be able to grow. But yeah, that would be, I think, sort of the first thing that comes top of mind. But what's exciting about women's sports right now is anything you really enter into right now, you're building, you're in that phase. And that's super exciting to me.
2: For the record, as we were prepping for this, Hillary, before you came on, I said to Alex, I was like, I bet she wants to own a team. I was like, I know enough about her to know the way that she thinks. And also, like, learning a little bit even before, you know, we got on with you about, you know, and again, like, understanding from Billie Jean and Alana's perspective, sort of like how this all came about and the idea that you and the other players sort of came in. I just say it's an incredible case study in I think players being partners from the beginning. And, you know, Alex obviously has a very unique perspective on this, having sat on both sides of the table. But, you know, when a player is considered a partner from the outset and doesn't have to sort of fight from behind to get to that stature, I would imagine it really changes the dynamic. Is that fair? Does it feel like that in your league right now?
0: Definitely. And you know, at times there's that healthy, like, what's going on, right? Like we're battling it out. But no, I think, and I could be mistaken, but I think we're the first league to launch with a CBA in place.
2: Yes.
0: That's historic in itself. And I think that just goes to show the promise of this ownership group. And, you know, understand, like, sports business will evolve and it'll become what it will be. But, you know, right from the hop, they were really interested in getting this right. And they continue to be that way, which is exciting.
2: Well, and Alex, and I think you remember this. Sorry to just jump in on this, because I think it's a really important point, and Hillary alluded to it a second ago, which is one of the really kind of radical decisions that was made early on was that Mark and Kimbra basically said, we're going to own the league. Like, we're going to own all the teams. We're not going to sell the franchises at the outset. We want to make sure that this is economically viable and sustainable. So we're going to own the whole thing and then sort of get to the point where I've got that right, Hillary? That's sort of the next turn, right? Yeah.
0: Mm-hmm. Yeah. And so, you know, it definitely has, like, challenges, right? When you think about a single owner, versus, like, multiple, and both ways you can cut it either way, right? And so I think what's really cool is they see this as a massive investment, and there's a whole structure behind it. And it's not just, oh, we're just going to write a check and then we're going to sell it off to here and then hope for the best. And so there are protections in place to make sure that this thing does have the right structure to be here forever. And that's exciting. Yeah.
1: So Jason, permission to give Hillary a little bit of an idea? Hillary, am I cool with that?
2: Yes, do it.
0: Let's go.
2: Deal's on the deal. Deal's on the deal. Let's do it.
1: I love it. So I'm very bullish on your

0: on your career, past career, future career. And I've been a big fan since around COVID of all the things you've been doing. I kind of came familiar with you. But here's the idea. I think you create night sports. Okay. You like it so far.
1: Okay.
0: You go out and raise $250 million. Okay. You first, once the your league is viable and it becomes economic, you know, sustainable, you can invest in a handful of teams. There's examples in other sports like Arctos and Dial that have done this, but specifically for women's sports. And then after you do hockey, you can go to softball, you can go to women's soccer, and you can be involved helping multiple teams find their dream. What do you think?
1: I love it.
0: There you go.
1: I love it. There you go.
2: Done. To sort of put a bow on this, you know, one of the things that really excited me about talking to you was that we did have this initial conversation about your league with Billie Jean and Alana. And so can you give us like a Billie Jean King story? It's like give us one Billie Jean King story from this process, because she's also like one of one in terms of her personality and her approach. You must have a good one. You must have a good one.
1: I hope this isn't underwhelming, because the Blackhawks hosted us like years ago, and Billie Jean King, I don't think, ever had a hockey stick in her hand. And they're like, will you do the shot from center ice? And in front of a nearly sold out crowd at the United Center, she nailed it.
2: Oh my God, come on. Thanks so much for listening to just part of our conversation with Hillary Knight. 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I'm Jason Kelly, and this is Bloomberg Radio.
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9: From Bloomberg World's headquarters in New York, I'm Doug Krisner. Let's update top stories. We'll look at market action right now, beginning with crude oil. We have higher prices after the U.S. and Iran engaged in a series of tit-for-tat attacks over the weekend. The American military finishing its ninth consecutive night of strikes. Now, we know that more warplanes are being sent to the U.S., or rather to the Mideast from the U.S., and Tehran is vowing not to allow oil or natural gas to pass through the Strait of Hormuz without coordination and permission. WTI right now is at 84.35 with a gain of 2.2%. The Brent contract above $90, 90.30 with a gain of 2.5%. So the equity market in South Korea is back from a long weekend, a mild shock, somewhat similar to that so-called DeepSeek moment in China. You remember that? At the end of last week, Chinese AI pioneer Moonshot introduced its Kimi K3 model. This is an open-weight model, meaning its parameters are publicly available and they can be customized by the users. Now, Moonshot says that Kimi K3 rivals some of the best offerings produced by U.S. labs. So we are at the same time hearing that Moonshot is preparing to wrap up a funding round that may value this startup, which is only 3 years old, at more than $30 billion. And an IPO could happen within 6 months. so much so in terms of this story, creating interest. Demand for Kimmy K3 was said to be over the top in the past 48 hours, where the company temporarily paused new subscriptions. One of the reasons that we're seeing powerful rally going on in Hong Kong, Hang Seng is up 1.8%. On the Chinese mainland, CSI 300 up about 1.2%. Incidentally, we've got a market holiday in Japan today. No trading in Japanese equities or in U.S. treasuries. We'll get treasuries trading in the London session. Right now in Seoul, the KOSPI down by nearly 3.5%. The market in Sydney is very little changed at the moment. Global news, 24 hours a day. This is Bloomberg.
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23: You're listening to Bloomberg Wealth with me, David Rubenstein. On today's show, I'm speaking with Greg Fleming, President and CEO of Rockefeller Capital Management.
24: So why do families need specialized advice? If they made a lot of money, presumably they know how to make money, so why do they need you to help them make even more money?
25: Well, you know, families, and you know this, David, if they're built the wealth through building a business in something else, and our families have businesses that they've built in so many different industries across the United States, it's really a remarkable country and economy with the pockets of wealth in so many different places. The expertise was in the business that they built. They're not as affluent most of the time on the what they do with the wealth and how they preserve the wealth and how they plan for the wealth and how they invest the wealth. That's what we're there for. We really are there to take care of all of the needs, and they can become quite complex. You know, our families are multi-generational, and maybe the business is still ongoing, or maybe they've sold the business and they're just trying to figure out how to have the wealth stretch for generations. And that's not where their expertise is. That's where our expertise is.
24: And do you find that families that are wealthy, they spend a lot of time planning to give away the money upon the death of the founder or the co-founders, or do they actually give it away before the co-founder or founders die?
25: I think it's more the latter, that families give a lot of money away along the way before the founder or co-founder dies. You know, I think it's the most philanthropic country in the world. We worked with somebody recently who won a lottery. One of the first things they were focused on wasn't just how to spend the money, but how to give some of it back. It's a distinctly American notion that philanthropy should be part of wealth creation. We help many families set up a foundation, you know, to make sure that it gets done in the way that the family wants, with the, you know, the causes they care most about. So it's a huge part of almost every single family we work with.
24: Now, the Rockefeller & Co., which you bought, in what year did you buy it?
25: 2018. We closed on March 1, 2018.
24: Okay. At that time, the family decided to sell. Why did they sell Rockefeller & Co., or part of it?
25: They sold part of it. Remember, they stayed in, and that was something that we were very focused on. We wanted to build it with the family, and they're quite pleased with what we've done with it. You know, they have an incredible name, and, you know, we've really been privileged to build this company in their name. But they wanted to modernize it, expand it, you know, build world-class technology, you know, create something that could endure going forward. And that's why they sold a significant part of it.
24: So when you bought a significant part, you were backed by Viking. Is that correct?
25: Yes, Viking Global Investor. The founder, Andreas Halvorsen, is still in charge and still runs Viking. And Brian Kaufman runs the private investment side. They've been a terrific partner of ours. And I really picked Viking because I was quite pleased with the way they thought about building a business the right way over the long term.
24: So after you bought it at a certain price, you and Viking controlled the company. The Rockefellers were still in. And then a number of years later, a number of other investors came in. Did you ever publicly say what you paid for the company when you bought it?
25: We didn't publicly say what the price was when we bought it, but we bought it with $18 billion in client assets, and our client assets today are over $200 billion, so we've grown the value of the company quite significantly.
24: So the inevitable question is, are you going to take the company public?
25: You know, in the final analysis, I'm a fiduciary, as always, to the shareholders. Building this company is one of the great things in my career that I'm proud of. But we don't need the capital that would come with an IPO, which is, you know, a lot of the reason why people do IPOs. We just finished the recapitalization in December. We have a very happy set of shareholders, old and new. They invested knowing that the best way to continue to build this business is for the long run. And I think they're comfortable with the company being private in the long run. That's the preferred route.
24: Are most of your clients in Americans? Is that what you focus on, America?
25: Overwhelming percentage, yes.
24: Okay. And have you thought about moving to Asia or Europe?
25: We've had many, many conversations, people coming to us, opportunities. The name carries well. The Rockefellers, the footprint is not just in this country, it's in Europe. The wealth creation in this country, David, continues to be, frankly staggering. And the number of families that we can serve in this country and the number of places. Now, there are these growth cities in this country where there's a tremendous amount of wealth being created. And we like to be on the ground in these cities with our private advisor teams, close to the families, close to the clients. So there's been such a significant opportunity here. We've stayed focused on the U.S.
24: Well, suppose I say I watch this show and I've heard about your firm, but I don't know if I'm wealthy enough to be eligible. How much net worth does somebody need to qualify to be have their money managed by you?
25: We don't dictate to the private advisor teams a minimum. The sweet spot is probably 20 to 25 on up to 250, 500 million, and we take care of many families that have more than $1 billion.
24: Let's suppose I say I've got $50 million. I inherited $50 million. I don't know anything about money. I'm something in the non-financial world, but I want to not lose my $50 million. If I give it to you and you manage it, what kind of rate of return can somebody realistically expect from a money manager like Rockefeller?
25: Well, remember, we're primarily on the wealth management side, so it's open architecture. We're providing the advice on which investments to go into. Most of our clients we help put into third-party firms that are on our investment platform, and we do a lot of diligence on making sure that we bring in the best outside firms for every single micro-strategy you can think about. We're trying to put them in the best possible position. So if it's $50 million, it's preservation of wealth. The private advisor team will be working with them on a portfolio that might be more skewed on the fixed income side versus equities and alternatives. But we work backwards from the needs of the client and the family, and we emphasize open architecture and independent advice here.
24: Let's talk for a moment about the United States economy today, which obviously is important if you're in the money management world. Are you worried about the rate of inflation in this country?
25: I'm most focused on the fiscal situation in this country. I think that, we're still at relatively full employment. We have been in a good time. We run these 5-7% of GDP deficits annually, and there seems to be no impetus to change that. It's approaching $40 trillion in debt. You're very familiar with all the different benchmarks. We spend more on interest than we do in defense. And that obviously could have rate implications over time. It's a fantastic amount of money to have borrowed, even for an economy this robust and this big. That does worry me, and that could feed into the inflation side. The specific inflation question, David, there's a couple things that make it a very complicated picture for Kevin Warsh as he steps into it at the Fed. The first is AI, which is, being implemented everywhere. I mean, every private and public company is trying to figure out how to use the tools for greater productivity. And these large language model companies like Anthropic are working with a lot of these companies, and it's moving faster than even I thought. That could have a depressing effect on prices. You could have a productivity pop coming out of that, and it could, make things cheaper as the agents are start to be embedded in more companies. So he's got to look at that. Then he's now got an energy shock. So it's a pretty he's got an ongoing, significant fiscal deficit, which, clearly could put pressure on rates, particularly on the long end. So I think it's a complicated picture. It remains to be seen exactly how he starts to play this.
24: How do you think money management, or particularly your type of money management, will be affected by AI?
25: I think that the front end of our business, the client interface, because the work we do with families, there's a lot of complexity. You're dealing with the human beings. The front end will continue to be our private advisors and their teams. I think we can make them more efficient. And I have said before that if we have a private advisor today that has 20 clients with $100 million, 20 families he or she's taking care of, and five people on his team or her team, they could have 40 clients with $100 million, $4 billion of client assets, and five people on the team in 3 or 5 years. So I do think it's going to make our advisor teams more efficient, our whole team, our whole firm more efficient. The great thing about being in a growth firm is that means that we can, hire fewer people, but, we don't have to rationalize the way a lot of these big firms will have to do it.
24: So if you look in the future, what is your biggest worry about for the U.S. economy?
25: I worry about is the fact that we've got the most transformational technology that we've ever seen, you and I or anybody. in the form of AI, and it's going to affect every aspect of our lives in every single business, private or public. You know, and my colleague Rishir Sharma reminds me that there's never been a breakthrough technology in history where more jobs weren't created rather than the ones that were lost. So net positive on jobs. And I think that ultimately that could be the case here. But, you know, we may have a transition where agents are able to do things before we have new jobs created. So I think the transition coming from artificial intelligence is likely more comprehensive and impactful than the country is yet ready for.
24: So let's suppose somebody is at Colgate now, a young professional, man or woman, and a young student, I should say, and wants to get into the financial service world. Why would they want to come into this business? And what are the skill sets that you look for when you're hiring young people?
25: I think it's a great business for a young person to get into because I think the client interface is fascinating. It's obviously about helping them take care of their wealth, and there's a analytical side to that, but there's the human side to helping take care of a family. And you get to, in our firm, you get to work with these wonderful families that are really some of the most successful American families. You get to know the story. You're helping them through something they're less familiar with, what to do with the wealth. The skill sets I always look for, David, I want the people who have the passion to go for excellence. But I also want to find the people that want to do that in a way where they work well with others.
24: Well, suppose somebody comes along, they're very smart, and they're a history major or they're an English literature major. Do you just don't hire them, or do you take a look at them?
25: I always love liberal arts. I did major in economics, but I was at Colgate, and I studied a lot of things. And I actually had an anthropology professor at Colgate who I am still in touch with to this day. He just recently retired. He had a big impact on me and opened my mind in so many different kinds of ways. I think liberal arts training is going to be more valuable in the world that we're moving into because I think the AI tools and agents are going to do a lot of the specific things that you could teach in a more technical manner to human beings, whereas the liberal arts skills, which are a lot about, you know, the ability to deal with different things, different people, those are going to be, there's going to be a premium on those.
24: So let's suppose I say to you, you've had an incredible career, but you must have made some mistakes somewhere. What's your regret? Do you have any regret about anything you've did in your career?
25: You know, I regret having to sell Merrill Lynch. It was a great firm. The mix of businesses should have enabled it to survive that credit crisis because the kind of exposure that we had on the fixed income side of that balance sheet wasn't core to what Merrill Lynch was. So, you know, I regret that we got to that point, and I do sometimes think back to, could I have done things differently? I wasn't yet president when that position was put on. It didn't report to me, but could I have done more to try to have that company still be around today? Because it was a 94-year-old company when I sold it.
24: What are you most proud of having achieved in your career so far?
25: This firm, Rockefeller Capital Management, because we started with not a lot. We had 182 people. You know, it was a very different firm, so many of those people are not here. We have some great people that were here in the beginning.
24: How many employees you have now?
25: Close to 1,700. We have a great culture. We talk about excellence in everything here. And there's a high bar. People reach for excellence. And one of my favorite quotations is Lombardi, who you'll remember, said in the 1960s when he was paraphrasing Aristotle, perfection is not attainable, but if we chase it, we might just catch excellence. We're trying to catch excellence here. But we focus on collaborative, collegial culture. We want it to be a place where people love to work with others.
24: Thanks for listening to my conversation with RCM President and CEO Greg Fleming. 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
3: This is a Bloomberg Money Minute. It's happening more often, especially with the rise of online shopping. Customers finding credit card charges from companies they don't recognize or subscriptions they didn't know they signed up for. And that's leading to a surge in what used to be a last resort for disputing a transaction, demands for chargebacks.
4: In the United States from 2021 to 2025, chargeback rates have risen about 29%.
3: Amanda Mull is a senior reporter for Bloomberg Businessweek.
4: Those are really, really significant increases. They outpace the overall increase in number of credit card transactions.
3: And with that kind of pace, Mull says credit card companies are overwhelmed and will often approve chargebacks for small purchase items, even if the retail retailer did nothing wrong. But with so many transactions that might look scammy, Mull says some people on TikTok have begun trading tips on using chargebacks to get stuff for free. And that's its own kind of scam.
4: If they do it over and over and over again, their bank might refer them to the police.
3: Nathan Hager, Bloomberg Radio.
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35: This is a Bloomberg Business of Sports report. With the World Cup behind us, attendance at U.S. offices fell 26% on July 7th, the day after the country's loss against Belgium. According to Envoy, office turnout was lower on the day of the match itself, with attendance down 8.5% compared with the three-month Monday average. And according to UKG, the World Cup may have cost the U.S. economy $11.7 billion in lost productivity, with more than a quarter of U.S. workers coming to work late, leaving early or staying home to watch the matches. A top Trump administration official says FIFA has informed President Trump that the U.S. will host the 2031 FIFA Women's World Cup. The Trump administration is signaling that cooperation will depend in part on FIFA's transgender athlete policy, aligning more closely with U.S. policies. FIFA has not yet formally awarded the locale of the 2031 Women's World Cup and plans to vote before the end of 2026. With the Bloomberg Business of Sports report, I'm Michael Barr.
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11: You know, we are seeing signs of maturity across the entire landscape and definitely for Netflix as well. So, you know, moderating revenue growth is definitely a big red flag here. And we've seen the revenue growth actually come down pretty substantially, which is what I think is really spooking investors, right? Because in the first quarter, you had about 16% revenue growth, almost 14% for the second quarter. And now when you look at their guidance for the third quarter, it's 11.7%, which was well below what consensus was expecting. So this really, I think, feeds into that whole investor anxiety about what the catalysts are going forward for this name.
12: And this is not something that can be solved with more spending on content and making sure you have the latest hot show or the latest franchise, is it?
11: They're actually boosting content spending pretty significantly this year, almost 10% to $20 billion. That's the highest ever that they would be spending on content. But, you know, if you look at the engagement report, yes, they do have, you know, this very broad swath of content. But at the end of the day, we're not necessarily seeing that resonate into what, you know, the metric that all investors are focused on, which is engagement. Because while the total number of hours viewed did grow slightly, 2% from last year, the viewing hours per subscriber is actually declining. And the big worry, I think, for investors is that as we get disruption from short form video, from YouTube, from, you know, Instagram, TikTok, can Netflix actually retain that, you know, engagement metric?
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12: Hi, everyone. Welcome to the weekend edition of Bloomberg Business Week, a high-stakes week both globally and up on Capitol Hill. In the Middle East, first of all, the fragile June ceasefire between the United States and Iran hit a major roadblock following a heavy new wave of U.S. airstrikes on Iran. The strikes are part of a bombing campaign that President Donald Trump says will continue until Iran stops attacking ships in the Strait of Hormuz and agrees to open the waterway. A developing story big time as we wrapped up. We should point out there were strikes kind of going on all around the region. It was just not working out as everyone expected. And oh, gotta also mention all the big Wall Street banks reported earnings. And let's just say there were lots of superlatives when it came to many of the results. For the latest on that and the ongoing U.S. war in Iran, head over to the Bloomberg and to Bloomberg.com.
13: Also a focus this past week, newish Fed Chair Kevin Warsh making a highly anticipated debut on Capitol Hill. He faced tough questions from lawmakers when it came to inflation, monetary policy, the economic impact of AI, and more. Meanwhile, on Wall Street, chip stocks had quite a week, riding a roller coaster of sharp sell-offs, followed by a strong tech rebound. Ups and downs, roller coaster, I think, is the right way to describe it.
12: It is. And this hour, we keep an eye on those chips, plus chocolate and Barbie. It's all in the 10 stocks to watch this quarter, thanks to our Bloomberg Intelligence team, who have identified the most interesting companies from their group of what they call high confidence focus ideas. We reveal the names and why, for better or for worse, they bear watching.
13: Then we turn our attention to the rapidly expanding world of prediction markets. We sit down with Udesh Jha. He's the chief risk officer over at Kalshi, on the company's latest tool that plots the future price of computing power.
12: Plus, as the summer heat continues to break records, we address a hotly debated question in the modern corporate world. Is it ever okay to show some leg in the office? We're talking about, I feel like, mostly for guys here.
13: I'm wearing shorts right now, so.
12: I know you are. That's the answer. Women can kind of get away with lots of things of showing legs regularly, but I don't know. With guys in shorts, I guess it's a whole other thing. Bloomberg Pursuits editor-at-large Chris Rouser says, yes, it's okay to show a little leg for men. He'll explain a little later on.
13: All that to come. We begin with the 10 companies to watch this quarter. Our Bloomberg Intelligence team has identified interesting companies from its roster of high-confidence focus ideas. It spans sectors and regions. Each scenario outlines a catalyst in the next few months that supports their case.
12: Some of the companies highlight high stakes in semiconductor chips, the pricing power of global chocolate, and the next chapter for Barbie. Helping us break it all down is Tim Craighead, Bloomberg Intelligence Global Chief Content Officer. He joined me alongside Bloomberg News credit reporter Emily Grafeo.
1: So these companies are all part of a broader group of ideas that we have on an ongoing basis, an actively managed group of ideas we call focus ideas. You can find them on the terminal, by the way, with BI Focus. But the crux of these is that they're high conviction fundamental views, either positive or cautious, from the analysts across the globe. They span all sectors. And they're differentiated from what the market seems to be discounting. And high conviction, differentiated. The third leg of this is there's catalyst ahead that we think will change the market's mentality. And with this group of 10, you know, it is whittled way down. These are 10 across the globe, positive and negative, across sectors, that we think have particularly notable catalysts coming up in the third quarter. So it's not the be all and end all, but it's certainly a high profile topical list of 10 companies to watch.
3: Okay, well, we have to start with Microsoft. That's the largest company on the list here. What is the market getting wrong about Microsoft? And I love how the story is laid out because you have a picture, you have a data sheet, and then you also have a trigger, which is a note about, you know, what could trigger any movement. 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
1: Yeah. So the crux of the idea with Microsoft,
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16: 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Not literally. We're talking about a conversation. Hey, it's Hal Dane. 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
3: A cloud or a sun? Sorry, SolarEdge has a sun.
1: Yes.
3: is that not, does AI not play into that thesis? Wouldn't they get a boost from, you know, energy demands?
1: It does and it doesn't. It does in that there is no doubt that solar and other renewable energy sources are going to play into data center energy demand. And, you know, there's a great story to be told along those lines. That said, the real reason why we're focused on Solar Edge at this point is actually the European business. And that's not so much an AI driven issue. It's energy security. Mm-hmm. We've been through the story of Russia invading Ukraine

0: disrupting the gas supply. We've now been through the story of the Middle East conflict disrupting gas supply. Europe has been twice bitten and is thinking very actively about how to do more in terms of driving energy security. Solar is one of those elements. And SolarEdge has seen its European business, which is about 30% of revenue, accelerate. And we think that has further legs. Long legs.
1: Yeah. You know, it's interesting. I feel like, Craig, keep having these conversations coming off the U.S. war in Iran, that there are countries, whether it's China, as we are talking about, and other places, that don't want to be so vulnerable when it comes to global energy supplies, like indeed, brought to their need. And China in particular, I think, is certainly looking at that. This is a stock, though, that's been on a tear, up almost 100% year to date, although about 18% of the float is short. So you get a little bit of feel in terms of what the street is thinking. I got to go to Mattel. We talked Barbie. Let's go there. they were on fire.
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21: This is a story about staying the course. As America marks 250 years of independence, President Trump has plans for a much bigger Navy, what he calls a golden fleet. But to get from planning to doing requires more than just money. It requires workers, suppliers, shipyards, design discipline, and executing on the plan over the course of years, even as the very nature of naval combat faces disruption. Bloomberg's Scarlett Fu has the story.
22: This is an America-class amphibious assault ship currently under construction for the U.S. Navy by Huntington Ingalls Industries, also known as HII.
23: So we're the flight deck of LHA-8, which is really the ship that takes Marines into the fight. This deck will have between 12 and 20 F-35s based on the configuration.
22: They park here?
23: Yeah, so it's a very capable ship. It's going to go to trials the end of this year and deliver next year.
22: It's just one of several complex naval ships being built at the Ingalls Shipyard in Pascagoula, Mississippi, where we got a tour from HII CEO Christopher Kastner.
23: Shipbuilding gets in your blood. There's just something so rewarding about building a ship you know is going to go into service.
22: Turning this steel into American naval power takes thousands of workers, millions of parts, and years of labor. Under President Donald Trump, Washington wants more ships fast.
24: I have approved a plan for the Navy to begin the construction of two brand new, very large, largest we've ever built, battleships. They'll be the fastest, the biggest, and by far 100 times more powerful than any battleship ever built.
22: His administration's plan calls for new combatants, auxiliaries, unmanned vessels, and a nuclear-powered battleship. Currently, the U.S. Navy operates roughly 290 battle force ships, well below the mandated 355 ships. The Navy is requesting $65.8 billion for their 2027 fiscal year. That's about $18 billion, or almost 40% more than it requested for 2026. For shipbuilders, that translates into years of expected revenue.
23: The administration is investing in the right places. There's a lot of momentum behind shipbuilding. We see improvements across both of our shipyards, and we need to continue to improve to support their requirements.
22: Momentum aside, can the industry build a fleet at the speed and scale that this White House wants? Especially when construction of the most complex Navy vessels is split between two big players, General Dynamics and HII.
23: HII provides 50% of the ships the United States fleet. We build nuclear vessels, aircraft carriers, and submarines in Newport News, Virginia. And then we build four classes of surface combatants here.
22: One of the biggest limitations is labor. Shipbuilding depends on skilled workers, like welders, electricians, and pipe fitters. Today, more than a quarter of these maritime workers are approaching retirement age, which is a problem, according to Seamus Daniels of the Center for Strategic and International Studies.
25: A major constraint is definitely the workforce challenge. As shipyards are losing some of their more experienced workers, and they're being replaced by workers who have less experience. So ultimately, that may contribute to some of the delays that the Navy is seeing in producing ships as you're trying to train this workforce and really get them up to speed.
0: Again, I'm missing my 45 here. What's the take after that, Ned?
18: To fill that gap, the Navy helps fund workforce initiatives, while shipbuilders develop their own pipelines. Both General Dynamics and HII have apprenticeship programs. HII's yard in Mississippi employs more than 11,000 people, making it one of the state's largest manufacturing employers.
0: In this building at the MTA, we also teach sheet metal, joiners, pipe and hull insulators, and also a lot of electrician training. Being able to give some knowledge to them so that way they can take it with them out into the yard and better their career and also the company as well.
18: The selling point for trainees are paid training, a path to higher wages, and a career that does not always require a four-year college degree. Solving for a steady stream of skilled laborers is not the only challenge. The industry also needs to address supply chain issues, on-time contracts, design changes, and overall bureaucracy, and that is after the money has come through.
1: We need to get funding on time to get the suppliers started. What we're doing is working through a backlog that was put in place under really difficult conditions and under a different economic environment. Our two largest contracts were executed in 2019. And you think about what was going on in 2019, no inflation, a more stable supply base, and those were put under contract, then COVID hit. And so we had the supply chain impacted, labor impacted, made it very challenging. So we're working through those. But the ships that are being put under contract now are putting under contract and schedule performance and schedule predictability, assuming what the supply chain can do right now, assuming the constraints we have in our shipyard.
3: If you were advising policymakers, lawmakers, the Navy, what would be one policy recommendation that would increase U.S. ship output?
1: Yeah, be on time. Make sure the funding arrives on time. Make sure the supply chain is safe and can meet the requirements.

0: to beyond the appropriations and funding process. That comes down to the way that the Navy designs its ships as well. And this is about the requirements process that the Navy goes through. The U.S. naval vessels are incredibly complex with combat systems, radar, and other technology. And so that means that the ships themselves and their designs are incredibly complex. But given the timelines it takes to design and build these, the requirements may evolve as the threat environment evolves over time. What that ultimately means is that the Navy may start constructing ships before the design is finalized. And that can be a major issue, especially when you're changing the design as you're building the ship.
1: Every time we change a requirement, change a design, it costs us a lot, both in dollars as well as in schedule. So that's got to stop.
2: There isn't a day that I go to work that I'm not thinking about what's going on here and in other places around the world where you're serving.
3: Retired Navy Admiral Mike Mullen served as Chief of Naval Operations under President George W. Bush and Chairman of the Joint Chiefs of Staff in the first few years of the Obama administration.
1: I think the biggest challenge that the Trump administration is going to have is execution and staying, you know, within budget and staying on schedule and holding people accountable. So I think all the pieces are there. Now the question is, can we execute?
3: One solution, farm out the work. Today, only a tenth of Navy shipbuilding is done at distributed sites. The Navy wants to increase that to half by using qualified suppliers and smaller yards across the country to add capacity.
4: We doubled our outsource capacity last year, another 30% this year, and we'll continue to increase that as the partners get qualified. We're very careful to do it correctly, because if you don't do it correctly, there's significant challenges with quality and schedule performance. So you have to be mindful with how you do it, but we will continue to outsource.
3: That plan also relies on building ships differently, using more modular digital designs that can be spread out across multiple yards.
0: So this is thinking through how to design ships and submarines in a way that different parts, different major segments of the ship can be constructed in different parts of the country, and then they can be combined in one major shipyard. But what that'll ultimately allow the U.S. to do is to leverage areas in smaller, potentially commercial shipyards or repair yards that can focus on these modules, so then they can be combined. And what that would ultimately mean is being able to distribute shipbuilding need and capacity across other areas of the country.
3: Then there's the contrast with how our global peers are building ships. China is achieving scale through a vast commercial and naval shipbuilding base, while South Korea and Japan are setting standards for their speed, process discipline, and production capacity of commercial ships.
4: I think it's good to always compare yourself against the competition. There are different shipbuilding processes. Commercial ships are completely different from building a defense ship. If you were to go into a Korean shipyard for commercial, it looks very different than the shipyard here. If you go into the defense shipyard, it looks very similar to this. Actually, their defense shipyards look more alike than ours than their commercial shipyard. So I think it's a good comparison. You always need to know what the competition is doing.
3: China's shipbuilding surge is a big reason U.S. yards expect demand to stay elevated for years.
4: I think the growth in China and the growth in their shipbuilding programs means that we're going to be building ships for a while here, and we need to continue to build.
1: We need to concentrate on that because China's building a big fleet. And while China's fleet is significant in numbers, they've got a ways to go from a quality standpoint, and we need to pay attention to that as well.
3: Even if America can build more ships, another question hangs over the fleet. What kinds of ships should be built? The ongoing conflicts in Ukraine and the Middle East make clear how relatively cheap drones and missiles can threaten expensive traditional vessels.
0: I think what the Navy needs to pursue is what is generally referred to as a high-low mix of capabilities. So having your larger vessels that can perform exquisite tasks that are large and maybe expensive in some cases, and combining those with cheaper, more affordable forces that provide a different sort of effects, but you can actually buy them in mass.
1: In the Red Sea, for literally months on end, we were shooting down cheap drones with very expensive missiles, which is a losing game in the long run. But we were able to protect the ships. We know this is coming out there in terms of the drones.
3: There's also the risk to the Marines on board these ships. To reduce that danger and extend the fleet's reach,

0: the Navy is investing in autonomous, uncrewed vessels.
1: We have a Romulus family of systems for surface vehicles. So we saw it coming. It's really a force multiplier. It leads into their strategy or their hedge strategy where they have manned and unmanned ships working together. And they've had that strategy for a while. The technology just hasn't been there to support it. Now the technology has. The autonomy technology has come into the place where the ships are more reliable and the integration between manned and unmanned is more reliable.
0: But can the Navy learn from past mistakes and implement real changes to improve future fleets and sea warfare?
2: What do companies like HII need from the government to be the premier shipbuilder?
1: We just need predictable orders. We need a chance to be successful. We need the limit change and we need the orders on time. I'm going to build whatever they want me to build.
0: Trump's Golden Fleet may signal a shift to a larger Navy. But the real test will be whether America can build a fleet that's responsive and flexible enough for warfare that is constantly changing. All while staying the multi-year course that it takes for ships to go from blueprint to naval battlefield.
3: Coming up, it's all about AI these days. But is the rush to invest in the next new thing affecting what companies are doing on all the rest of their businesses? We talk with Blair Efron of Centerview Partners.
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13: We are really back to the beginning in many ways. What I argued for, and I did spend years looking at different scenarios and planning for these possibilities at the Pentagon. And when we really looked at what happens at the end of a war with Iran or how it goes, our most central conclusion was essentially this ends up looking a lot like the first Iraq war going back to the early 1990s, where at the end of it, you're going to have a wounded regime, but it's still there. In some ways, it's weaker. But in many other ways, it's angrier. And then you're just in a new normal where you have instability and bouts of violence and a war starts every few weeks or small wars. Maybe it's not full war. Just this is the new normal. And that's absolutely what we're doing. But actually, the one thing I'll say is it's actually a lot worse than what I'd even predicted, because the one big difference is Iran has a lot more leverage over the Strait of Hormuz and has been able to grab that leverage as a result of this war that none of us really anticipated was going to be as effective. We thought they'd be able to try and close it and use it as a tool, but their ability to sustain that leverage and control of it over time has really been a wild card and has made things even worse. So I thought this was a terrible idea from the start. That's what I wrote at the very beginning of the war for precisely these reasons, that there's no positive way to end this in a way that works for the United States. But it really has turned out to be even worse than I thought it would be.
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20: 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Hey, it's Hal Dane. 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

0: It's distorting the markets much more than it is the C-suite. Okay, obviously the markets are all about AI, $700 billion worth of investment. At some point, investors will demand a return. And if you're worth $1 trillion and you trade it 30 times, that's $35 billion in net income you need. You pick the company that has that profile. Every time this happened before, the markets will get to the right place. There will be dislocation. Whether the dislocation is upheaval or not, I don't know. What I do know is that CEOs are absolutely tuned to this. They are better at managing through these kinds of issues more than ever. And they look at AI from a business perspective as important. You would argue that AI investment is adding 30 basis points to 50 basis points of GDP growth. And it's helping companies. Now, it's not helping companies quite as deeply or broadly as people think. It takes a long time for a company to figure out how to use it, how to use it as an appropriate tool. So I'm not one who thinks from a business perspective there's going to be a big cliff in employment. But it is on everybody's mind. The bigger question is the economy. And that's what CEOs always think about. And I think for the past 5 years or so since COVID, most CEOs, if you talk to them in January about the year ahead, were always more optimistic than CBO would have been, IMF, Bloomberg. And they'd be right. I think that has shifted a bit most recently. And I think there's a level of caution that I haven't seen so much before. And I think most CEOs today think the economy is a 1.5% economy. They would have thought it was a 2 to 2.5% economy early in the year.
1: What has shifted? I mean, is that what they're seeing in their own numbers internally or more broadly?
0: Seeing their own numbers. And you're seeing it in some of the earnings that have been coming out. What shifted is the consumer. It is finally, I think, catching up with the consumer confidence index, that Michigan index that comes out every month, which is at all-time lows. The consumer was still spending. Now you have consumers really having gone through their savings built up when they weren't spending money during COVID, and becoming much more cautious. So how that settles out, I think, will be incredibly telling. And you combine that with energy price. And from my perspective, it's energy price as inputs for most of the products that a lot of our most important companies are using. And you can see where there's a bit of turbulence. All that said, turbulence that will be managed. And I do believe the economy remains incredibly resilient for all the reasons everybody's thought over the past several years. And I think that, when all said and done, we'll win the day.
1: Perhaps the most important job of a CEO is allocation of capital. And as the CEO looks at allocation of capital, put aside from the hyperscalers, they're in a different category. There is some hydraulic pressure to invest in AI for just about every company I can identify. How do they do enough so they don't get left behind without going too far and having something that, as you suggest, doesn't have the return that they need?
0: So first of all, it's a big difference if you have five companies spending $700 billion, five companies whose market cap together equals the GDP of China, second biggest country in the world, right? Most companies in the S&P 100 are making, actually even more broadly, are making appropriate investments in AI. They're spending more than they thought they would, but it's being implemented on a much slower basis. I think if you are not tech native, you're not yet using AI anywhere close to its full potential. That moderates how they make capital investment decisions. They know this, okay? So I think that if you look at the typical consumer company, they use AI exquisitely, but they're spending $1 billion, $3 billion, and $5 billion in capital. I'm talking about the biggest companies, the S&P 100, which is manageable. The bigger question is going to be, when can they actually become effective enough to realize the promise of AI? From where we are today, I don't see that.
1: In order to be able to make the capital investments, these companies have to come up with the cash, these hyperscalers. That has resulted in a lot of issuance, debt issuance and equity issuance. It's really a record. We see it in the bank results right now, all the issuance going on. Is that crowding out at all what the corporations other than the hyperscalers can do?
0: Not yet. It is. There's a ton of liquidity. I am surprised that investors, particularly on the debt side, have been oversubscribing by multiples, willing to put money to work. The question of capital generally, I'd say one, very liquid, two, at cost, which is the key thing, that is still relative to where Fed funds are, I'd say reasonable. As soon as there is a turn in the hyperscalers, I think we'll have a very different conversation.
1: This interview is global. It's not just U.S. One of the themes that we've seen with respect to tech, more generally, and certainly AI, is Europe versus the United States. Europe, perception has been left behind. We had the Draghi report. There are various initiatives going on. Are you seeing from your work evidence that Europe is in the move to catch up or at least get closer?
0: I do. But what you use the word perception. It's a reality. The fact of the matter is 43 of the largest 50 companies in AI are U.S.-based. Europe has one. Let's just talk about the market cap. They have one company, ASML, worth $800 billion. The next company is $350 billion. That is less than 10% the size of NVIDIA. They are, I don't believe, in a position to catch up. You look at the economies of a Germany, of a France, flat. You look at the interest cost of a UK, too high. And the lack of coordination, I think, is a big issue. The fact is, the regulatory environment there, they're trying to do just what you said, the merger and acquisition environment, the rules are changing. They want to have more broad discussion as the regulator as to what is what's an issue, what's not. Give them obviously some leeway there, and they look at the question of what is acceptable merger or not with a much different lens. Okay, it hasn't changed the numbers at all. M&A is 50% of the M&A market in the past 6 months has been U.S. driven, same level it was last year. So I think it's a long time before Europe realizes the promise of what they want to achieve.
1: Is it an even bigger problem for Europe not having a unified capital market? I mean, that's one advantage the United States has. It's one capital market. Over there, they have not been able to pull it together.
0: Well, not only do they not have one capital market, they don't have one view as to what kind of GDP growth and what kind of debt to GDP you have to subscribe to. There's exceptions every year. Italy makes the exception. Spain makes the exception. So they spend more time, I think, with call it intra-family back and forth, and they do focus on the right thing. And I do think as a place for intellectual capital, incredible. They don't let that intellectual capital be unharnessed in a way that the U.S. markets do.
1: One area of deal-making where Efron and his Centerview partners have been particularly active over the years is media, including as an advisor to both Paramount and Disney. One area, particularly in the United States, we've seen a lot of deals announced, at least, is something you know terribly well, which is media.
0: I know a little bit about it.
1: with a combination of Fox and Roku going one way, I would say, toward integration, and on the other hand, you have Comcast spinning off NBCU going, it appears, the other way, separating distribution from content. Where are we headed here? Why is this all happening right now?
0: So, first of all, it's happening because people are realizing that scale really matters in that sector. Why does it matter in that industry? Because they're fundamentally becoming technology companies. The technology companies are coming in. They've been in, whether it's an Apple, whether it's a Google, whether it's Amazon, and they're highly effective. So there has been there were too many small companies. There are too many companies doing streaming, keeping down the margin. In fact, there was only two companies that showed double-digit margin. Netflix, 30%, Disney at 12%, and then everybody falls off a cliff. So what Comcast did is actually in line with that trend, because by separating a very mature distribution business from a vibrant content business, they'll have more choice. I think in the case of News Corp, Fox, they recognize without some sort of way to reach consumers through streaming, they'd have a lot of problem. So I think they're making the right moves, but that's what's driving some of this consolidation. I will tell you, I think there is a highlighted concern, which has not been justified yet, that tech, that AI is going to have a dramatic impact on employment levels. I see quite the opposite. And when you look at what happened with CGI, it opened the way for more employment. If I look at the question of AI and you're doing an animated film, and you're spending $200 million to put it out, $500 million total, and you have 500 people working on it, and it takes 2 years. Now you bring AI, and it's $50 million to produce. It's 6 months to make. And so 50 people, you have just freed up a whole host of really smart, really creative people to increase content availability. And if you talk to the CEO of any of these companies, that's what you're hearing.
2: Does tech win? And I mean, if you look at the landscape right now, just in terms of amount of time spent viewing on screens, YouTube is just running away with it. Fast Netflix,
0: absolutely phenomenal company.
2: It's a better mousetrap. In the end, do the tech companies win? And that doesn't necessarily mean buying the studios. You might not want to buy the studios, but they basically get to dictate the terms.
0: So I wouldn't say they win. I would say that if a content company doesn't become really tech native, they'd have a problem. I will also tell you, if you're a tech company, you don't actually understand quality content yet. Okay? You don't understand quality creativity. They know it. So the key for who is going to win is the company that can combine content with technology. If you look at what Disney's doing, making progress in that direction. If you look at what David Ellison is trying to do with Paramount, I say trying because we're not closed yet, it's all about the marriage of technology and content. So I think those companies actually are better positioned to get the two together than some of the bigger companies that don't have that creative DNA in their system, but they certainly know how to get out product and distribution.
3: 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I'm David Westin. 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

0: Verizon's Middle East and Africa are top stories this morning. Fresh strikes, the U.S.-Iran conflict deepens with the ninth straight night of retaliatory attacks after three American service members were killed over the past 2 days. Brent crude topped $90 on the unrest, climbing to its highest level in more than a month. Asia's AI trades remain mixed as traders digest news out of Alibaba and Moonshot after their latest AI releases. And it's a big week for bank earnings in the Middle East. We'll discuss how geopolitical risk and oil prices are reshaping the outlook. It's just gone 8 a.m. across the Emirates, 6 a.m. here in South Africa. I'm Jennifer Zabasadja in Johannesburg. We do have plenty to get to as far as the geopolitical developments in the Middle East, but let's just get you a check on where markets are as we start the week here. If we take a look at U.S. equity futures, marginally higher right now, as you can see, S&P futures up just over a tenth of a percent. But we should remember this comes off the back of what was a pretty volatile week for global equities. Of course, many of the questions still around AI capex and how far that may go. So still waiting to see where that goes next. But what we saw from some of the major indices in the U.S. on Friday, closing in negative territory, and unlike previous AI-led sell-offs on Friday, we actually saw the weakness broadening out to some of the more, the larger tech names. So it's one to watch, especially as we get ahead and get going with earnings this week. Number of companies reporting earnings, including two of the Mag 7 companies that are due to report later this week. And especially, it's especially pertinent if we think about the news that we got over the weekend as far as what came from Moonshot as well as Alibaba's new AI model. So what does that mean for the future of AI spending and really where we're going from here? MSCI Asia Pacific Index marginally lower right now, a bit flat on the day, but still we're waiting to see how these developments play out throughout the week. We should note, though, that U.S. Cash markets are closed for part of the day today due to a Japanese holiday, so we'll wait to see when the U.S. opens how the Treasury market is trading. Let's just bring you Brent crude. Of course, as we know, Brent crude in focus given the developments in the Middle East, jumping to its highest levels in a month. As you can see, Brent up more than 2.5% above the $90 point. And finally, gold marginally up now, up just over 0.2%. Let's just check in on how markets in Asia are faring, though. Winnie Xu is in Hong Kong for us with more. Winnie, what are you watching?
1: Yeah, good morning, Jen. Well, sentiment is quite fragile in Asia is probably the best way to put it. As you just mentioned, we have the overall regional benchmark here fluctuating quite a bit. Japan is on holiday today, but we have South Korea coming back from one on Friday. So a bit of a catch down there after that broad sell-off in the tech space on Friday. Now we are seeing gains in the Hang Seng tech sector specifically. So you can see that the big question investors are asking right now really is if the Chinese cheaper and more efficient AI models, the likes of the one from Moonshot, Kimi K3, is going to raise further questions in terms of how these massive spendings of U.S. hyperscalers are justified or not, especially ahead of their earnings. So that is hurting the overall sentiment while oil prices remain quite elevated amid the escalating tensions in the Middle East. Now you flip the board and take a closer look at the tech stocks in China. Because leading gains today, we have Alibaba here up 5%, also on the back of that new model, which is set to be just second of Anthropic's Fable 5. So a lot of excitement in that area. While on the other hand, you have these independent AI labs, the likes of Zhipu and Minimax, really dragging here as the new AI models from the likes of Moonshot is raising the capability ceiling of the overall Chinese AI models and adding further pressure and further pressure on these competitors as well. Back to you, Jen.
0: Fascinating developments there. Winnie Xu in Hong Kong. Winnie, thanks. We'll check back in with you in a bit. Let's get back to our top story, though. The U.S. and Iran traded fresh attacks over the weekend, with Washington announcing a third troop death in 2 days. Oil is higher on increased tensions in the Strait of Hormuz, with the IRGC Navy vowing not to allow any vessels to pass through without permission. Tehran says it will no longer adhere to the terms of the peace deal, while President Trump says the conflict is about ending Iran's nuclear ambitions.
2: This is a far bigger job that we're doing. we were doing a little job of stopping them from having a certain capability. Now we're just ending it. So it's really not the same thing. What we're doing now is we're ending any chance where they could have a nuclear missile.
0: Joining us now is Stuart Livingston Wallace, Bloomberg's executive editor for the Middle East, North Africa, and Russia. Stuart, thanks for joining us. What exactly did we see in terms of the intensity of these strikes over the weekend?
3: Yeah, good morning, Jennifer. So, I mean, I think there were some important developments. First and foremost, you had these attacks on what can only be described as civilian infrastructure in places like Kuwait, so specifically the power plant, desalination plant. You know, that is a particularly concerning escalation in terms of what's going on the ground, because prior to that, they'd largely seemed to restrict each other to military targets. Now, that did happen as well, but that felt like a new departure there. Secondly, you had the death of U.S. service personnel, both in Jordan and I believe in Kuwait. Again, that definitely ups the ante in terms of the escalation. Thirdly, you had what appeared to be an attack on Aqaba, which is right on that border with Israel. Now, Israel's largely kept itself out of this sort of most recent round of fighting, but that is quite alarming. If it strays into Israeli territory, they will presumably be obliged to respond, and then that drags them back into the conflict, which is something I don't think any of them want. So all of that, some slightly worrying developments as we go in. As you say, that's the ninth day, and clearly we're anticipating a tenth day with no clear exit ramp for either side.
0: And we're seeing oil reacting off the back of it, moving on that. What does this mean then, Stuart, for the Strait of Hormuz and, of course, oil flows, which investors have been watching quite closely?
3: Yeah, and there's been a very interesting shift in market sentiment. And you can look at a few things. So let's take a look at the prediction markets. You know, the odds, the prediction market was saying the odds of Hormuz returning to normal in terms of traffic by September the 1st was at 70% in mid-June. We're down to about 9%, 8%, something around there today. Basically a complete collapse in sentiment as this ceasefire has completely unraveled. And then secondarily, looking at the oil market itself, and you look at the forward curve, that is the cost of barrels going out months into the future, that has moved up right across the curve. So in other words, what that reflecting is sentiment right now. It's not really a prediction about future prices, but it reflects sentiment right now, increasingly bearish, I think, about that supply coming back on with any sort of speed. And as a consequence, we're nowhere near the highs that we saw, say, in April or May, but we're definitely edging in that direction.
0: Yeah, and we see that reflected even today. Stuart Livingston Wallace, our executive editor for the Middle East, North Africa, and Russia. Stuart, thanks so much for starting us off. Let's get some more insight now with Niamh McBurney, director at Control Risks, and continue the conversation. Niamh, thanks so much for being with us. So we just heard there from Stuart, it's seeming like sentiment has really dipped as far as where this conflict is. It seems like the U.S. and Iran back to an all-out war. How do you assess this current moment?
4: So I'd call this current moment restrained, calibrated, although Kuwait and Bahrain's experience over the last week certainly won't have felt like that. We should see the events of the last 10 days in particular, going back to the end of the week before, as both sides trying to pressure each other on the components of the MOU that they each see the other as not following through on. That boils down to Iran's perception that it should be able to control the Strait of Hormuz, and there are clauses within the MOU that allow that, and then also America's perception of what it thinks is acceptable Iranian action and how Iran is implementing the MOU. This certainly isn't all-out war yet, and really both sides are, although they're incrementally intensifying their activities over the last several days, and the attacks on water and power plants in Kuwait really bear that through. They are still leaving space to come back to the negotiating table. I know it doesn't feel like that, but we are still some way away from the kind of hostility that we saw during the first several days of March. But is it possible that we move towards that? Yes. And it's still very difficult to see what will be the prompt that causes both countries to agree that this round of jostling is over and that they will go back to the negotiating table. So we're probably set for another couple of days of the last 9 nights.
5: Well, Niamh, how much of a concern is it that we're seeing troops being killed? We have the President of the United States making comments around that. Do you see that not potentially being a catalyst for more escalation, potentially ground troops?
4: So, I mean, the fatalities on both sides are incredibly unfortunate. It is a consequence of war. It is, I think, probably quite shocking to a number of Americans because there have been relatively few American fatalities during this conflict. So it is disappointing and is concerning. It reflects ultimately a failure of certain systems and the effectiveness of Iranian aggressive systems as well. But merely because there have been deaths doesn't mean this is a catalyst for a ground operation. We have seen fatalities earlier on in this conflict and they were not the prompt for that either. Ultimately, President Trump is far less inclined to engage in a ground operation of whatever sort. There's a couple of different options he could choose from, whether it's just targeting the island or whether it's mainland Iran. But analysis that our teams have done, as well as many in the policy community have done over the last couple of months, have affirmed it would be an extremely risky endeavor. And we still ultimately think at control risks that President Trump is much more inclined to go back to the negotiating table, even at this stage, than to engage in a significant escalation such as some sort of ground operation. Is it still possible? Yes, there are many, many options that we need to leave on the table. But right now, as of today, we still think he's inclined to negotiate rather than to escalate.
5: And Niamh, later this week, we'll see President Trump meeting with President Aoun from Lebanon. When you think about those negotiations or those discussions that are going to be happening, is there a likelihood that we could see potentially developments in some of the fighting that we're seeing in Lebanon from this meeting?
4: The ambition for the meeting between the presidents is that we see far less fighting and hostility in Lebanon ultimately, although not everyone in Lebanon's political sphere, including Hezbollah itself and parties affiliated with Hezbollah, kind of like the way this is going. But overall, this effort is an important signal that there has been a change in some of Lebanon's political parties, at least, that it would like to have a little bit more agency in managing the security environment. Although, let's be absolutely clear here that this is a U.S. Arbitrated arrangement between Lebanon and Israel, and the government ultimately has pretty limited room for maneuver here. It is possible that depending on how the meeting between the presidents goes and Iran's response, that we could see some activity from Hezbollah over the next couple of days, reflecting their unhappiness with these developments. But for now, the kind of Lebanon front has been relatively contained, and we still think it's the case that the President Trump would like to keep Lebanon at a much lower tempo because he sees a lower level of kinetic activity as absolutely necessary to following through on this much more peaceful process, whatever Israel and the government and Benjamin Netanyahu feel about that. So that pressure from DC and the White House is actually very positive and integral to seeing a much lower level of activity and the progression of this more peaceful process over the next couple of days and weeks.
5: Niamh McBurney, Director at Control Risks, always appreciate your insights. Thanks so much for joining us this morning. Still ahead, Natixis tells us why Asia is emerging as a region that is pulling significant capital flows, despite the deployment of capital remaining concentrated in key markets. More details up next. This is Bloomberg.

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1: From the world of politics to the world of business, Joe Matthew and Kaylee Lines deliver news, insight, and analysis live two times a day, every trading day. 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
4: Hit its highest level in more than a month, while bonds are falling as escalating U.S. and Iranian attacks renew inflation concerns. Treasury futures are also in focus, with trading in the cash market shut during Asian hours on Monday because of a holiday in Japan. Let's bring in Trinh Nguyen, Senior Economist for Emerging Asia at Natixis. Trinh, thanks so much for joining us. I just want to start here because our MLive team has a really interesting article out now that talks about the volatility of Chinese bonds being at their lowest in a few years. What does that signal to you? Is it potentially that the bond market in China is less attractive to investors? How do you assess it?
5: Well, the bond market in China reflects the liquidity situation in China, which is quite flush. And the fact is that demand is very low, right? So if you look at the latest Q2 GDP, it's only 4.3%. And retail sales are barely growing on a nominal basis and negative on a real basis. Fixed asset investment is contracting at accelerating rates. So as a result, capital is deploying to the bond market. And as a result, rates are very low. Mm-hmm. Now, that has huge consequences. The one consequence is that there is capital outflows as domestic investors seek for higher return elsewhere, right? And so you see that as a pressure where the central bank will need to navigate between the two. One is appreciating the renminbi to attract flows because rates are low and earnings have been relatively disappointing compared to the U.S. or Korea, for example. But at the same time, exports are the key engine to growth. So in that perspective, you want to appreciate the currency, but not too much. And so it has to look for countries like Japan, where JPY is 162 ish level, despite of everything that the central bank has done, which means it is very competitive currency. And also the Korean won, which is also very competitive. So we see that appreciation pressure is there for the yuan, but it's going to be measured, and the central bank will make sure that it's not too excessive.
4: How severe then do you think it is for emerging Asian economies of capital flight, especially if you take a look at where the U.S. 30-year bond is? Is this a precarious moment at this point in time?
5: Absolutely. The good news is the U.S. economy is very strong. So that is very good for Asian exporters exporting to the U.S., which imports more than ever, particularly in the tech sector, particularly semiconductor. Now, the bad news is the fact that the U.S. economy is very strong. Inflationary pressures are very strong. Even withstanding the easing of gasoline prices, you can see that inflation remains very, very high. So as a result of that, rates market are reflecting that anxious anxiety of supply shocks and demand in the U.S. and very strong indicator. So for emerging markets, they have to have attractive valuations to compete with U.S. earnings and U.S. nominal growth and U.S. rates, right? And some are standing up to that challenge, right? If you look at what India has done, it's throwing a lot at it. It hasn't raised rates yet, but it's really trying to attract investors through lowering taxation, expanding access to its bonds, and also lowering hedging costs. In Indonesia, which we have a meeting this week, they already raised rates by 100 basis points, and I think there is more to go. So it's pushing itself to now higher yielding. Obviously, it's competing with LATAM, which is even more higher yielding. So EM Asia is stepping up to this challenge, but it means that it's facing a very, very challenging period where even as its domestic economy may be slowing, it will have to step up and answer to a very strong dollar, strong U.S. economy. Those that benefit more from exports are able to hike from a position of strength.
4: What is, Trin, what is the escalating tensions in the Middle East, though, mean for all of this potential here? I mean, Brent is over $90 at this point. Is this a risk to some of the growth potential you see?
5: Absolutely. It's a negative terms of trade shock. Obviously, the market's getting better at dealing this because it's able to suppress demand. It's able to offset it with other sources of supply. Regardless, even before the rise of Brent, we continue to see PPI very, very high in Asia. Now, that translates to profit margins being squeezed, deterioration of purchasing power. Some of this is offset by subsidies within Asia. So you see some countries much more comfortable, like Japan or Korea, where they have subsidy thrown at the equation, where other countries it has to face with some demand destruction. Now, that's a short-term shock. We see that this will eventually fade out. Now, bigger picture is that we do have very strong domestic demand in a lot of the countries, and they do offer diversification trades. These are economies that haven't benefited as much from the AI hardware boom, like India or Indonesia. But at the same time, they're stepping up to the challenge and doing some significant reforms, particularly India. So I do see that even with the shocks, long-term picture is that if countries are aggressive and they're willing to do more, investors will take notice at the right valuation.
4: Well, hopefully they took notice of what you just said there. Trin Nguyen, senior economist, for Emerging Asia at Natixis. Trin, always great to get you on the show. Thanks so much. Still ahead this hour, Andy Burnham heads to Downing Street in what is his set to be his first day as the UK's next prime minister. This is Bloomberg.

0: a multi-trillion dollar industry. 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
2: Guys, buckle up.

startup Moonshot AI has told investors it plans to go public within 6 months after its latest model challenged perceptions of U.S. leadership in artificial intelligence. Bloomberg understands the company has officially distributed the shareholder resolution to its investors, seeking the blessing of its backers for a Hong Kong listing. The company is also wrapping a fundraising round that may value the three-year-old startup at more than $30 billion. Meanwhile, shares of Alibaba rising in Hong Kong today after the company released a preview of its flagship AI model, saying it rivals top frontier models and trails only Anthropic's Fable 5. Developers can now access Qwen 3.8 Max through Alibaba's coding platforms, including Coder. Alibaba plans to make the model open weight soon, expanding access beyond the preview release. And sources say the Trump administration is considering a new independent regulator to oversee AI safety. They say the proposal, developed with input from Treasury Secretary Scott Bessent, would create an agency that reports to the SEC and works with the industry on safety standards. The plan aims to appease both Wall Street and Silicon Valley companies by allowing them to play a larger role in jointly setting safety standards for AI. And coming up, investors will be watching as Middle Eastern banks deliver second quarter results amid challenges brought on by the escalating Iran war. We'll speak to Alvarez and Marsal's Sam Gidumal next. This is Bloomberg.

0: 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Here's Jonathan Farrow and Anne-Marie Hordern.
1: Jeanette Lowe of Bear Strategus joins us now for more. Jeanette, for a moment, the relationship between China and the United States, I won't say was great, but I'll say things were stable. What's changed?
2: Yeah, I mean, I think that this is really important. When you heard the U.S. Trade Representative Greer talk about the U.S. and China, he kind of made that point that it is all about stability in the relationship between the U.S. and China. However, before these meetings, we do note that we're 2 months away from the Xi coming to the U.S. It's not like we're 2 weeks ahead of this, but the U.S. does still raise some of the issues that it has with China. 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Doing the race with the AI is going to be a key focus for the Trump administration going forward.
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15: This week, of course, given some of the concerns still around AI capex and how far some of these companies may go. But what we saw on Friday was actually a broadening out of some of the weakness that we had seen with the AI sell-off, extending into some of the other tech names, which is why this earnings week, we have a number of companies reporting earnings throughout the week, including two of the Mag 7 companies. It will be key to parse through what we hear from these companies, considering the questions still swirling around. MSCI Asia Pacific Index tilting downward, down just over a tenth of a percent there.

0: Now let's check in on how markets in Asia are faring. Winnie Xu is in Hong Kong standing by for us. Winnie, what are you watching?
1: Yeah, good morning, Jen. We are seeing Asian stocks under a bit more pressure today. Now, it is with the escalating tension in the Middle East driving oil prices higher, because those are also affecting how investors are now more concerned with inflation. We are seeing yields, for example, in New Zealand and also Australia higher, while Japan is on a holiday. Now, when it comes to the stock space, we are seeing South Korea's KOSPI index leading declines here, a bit of a catch down as it just returned from holiday on Friday after that broad sell-off in the tech space on Friday. Now, the concern is still on how these massive spendings of U.S. hyperscalers, if they are justified with these new Chinese cheaper and more efficient models coming through. Now, overall, that is why we are seeing stocks in Hong Kong a bit stronger today. So we flip the board and take a closer look at those moves. In terms of the offshore stocks, we are seeing Alibaba here up 5%, leading gains in the in Hong Kong, and that is also coming after it had a preview of its new flagship Quen model, saying that it is just second to Anthropic's Fable 5. So that is really showing how the development in Chinese AI space is really advancing at a very fast pace. Now, when it comes to the onshore market, also some good news here. We are looking at the gauge up about 1.6% after the major state funds revealed that they are buying more of these Chinese equities. So it goes to show how Beijing is also becoming more supportive of stabilizing the market there. We are seeing the major stock here, Moutai here, up about 5.6% after the company also started raising prices for its flagship product. Back to you, Jen.
0: Thanks so much, Winnie Xu in Hong Kong for us. Now to the Middle East. Investors will be watching closely as some of the Middle East's largest banks are set to report second quarter results this week. Geopolitical risk and oil prices are reshaping the GCC's investment and banking outlook, with Bloomberg Intelligence saying the Iran war is likely to weigh on FDI into next year. Joining me now is Sam Gittemal, Managing Director and Middle East Head of Financial Services at Alvarez & Marsal. Sam, thanks so much for joining us. Let's just start here with your expectations for how the conflict in the Middle East may show up in some of these bank earnings throughout the week. What is it that you think we might hear from some of these institutions?
2: So good morning, Jen. Thanks for having me on the show. So look, I think what we'll see is actually an extension of where things have been. The first quarter, really, of the year was characterized by ongoing strong growth, good asset quality, supported by strong capital buffers. I suspect what we'll see for this second quarter, which we've been watching out for, as you say, banks are reporting, is perhaps a slowdown in the level of credit growth. We still anticipate across corporate markets some growth in credit, but at a slower pace. I think the other step change has been some prudent provisioning that the banks have taken over this last quarter, obviously as a consequence of the conflict, and so as a result, cost of risk will have ticked up, I think, a little bit.
0: Given your background, Sam, in debt restructuring, is there any concerns around potential signs of stress or non-performing loans forming? What is it that your expectation is for the UAE banks? Let's just start there.
2: So look, for the UAE banks, first things first, the non-performing loan ratios are systemically very low and have been low for a while. And I think the sectors that you would expect to be impacted as a result of the conflict, specifically the likes of tourism, real estate, construction, manufacturing, and trade, obviously, which collectively account for about 40-45% of the asset base, we'll see a bit of stress, but there is we don't anticipate any systemic issues into the system. As I say, I think the banks are very resilient in the UAE, and so there might be pockets of stress, but nothing systemic.
0: How much is that a factor of what we've seen from the central bank then?

0: Well, look, the central banks put in place a series of measures, right? They took very progressive action at the start of the conflict. And the reality is actually we haven't seen, certainly the banks that we report on, kind of the top 10 banks in UAE by assets, availing of that program. It's been there as a standby if necessary. But as I say, because of the resilience of the banks and what they've gone into the conflict with in terms of their balance sheet strength and profitability, we haven't seen them having to avail of those measures. The fact that it exists is obviously helpful and continues to breed confidence.
1: Sam, let's just turn to Saudi Arabia because we do have three banks that are reporting this week. Is your expectation that we may see potentially some signs of the liquidity scarcity showing up in some of these results that we'll get? How much of a detriment do you think the kingdom is at this point in as it pertains to the liquidity scarcity issue?
0: So look, the liquidity issue I think you're referencing is the fact that the LDR ratio is north of 100% at the moment in Saudi and has been. Interestingly, that actually came down as at the end of Q1 as credit growth as deposit growth outpaced credit growth. So and there is a heavy propensity for time deposits. So if you take those factors into account, I don't think there is going to be any marked liquidity squeeze, if you like. And I think a couple of factors to that. One, there's continuing retail deposit growth. Two, there's access to the capital markets, obviously, and really pricing and credit spreads haven't seen any significant kind of volatility around that. And three, public sector deposits have and can be mobilized to weigh out any outflows, which, as I say, haven't been evident. And I don't expect that to be the case going forward.
1: All right. Quite a bit to pay attention to throughout the week. A number of banks reporting in the Middle East. Sam Gittemal, thanks so much for giving us a bit of a preview ahead of that. Managing Director and Middle East Head of Financial Services at Alvarez & Marsal. Thanks so much for your time. For more of these stories looking into the intersection of wealth and power in the region, sign up for our Mideast Money newsletter. That's on Bloomberg.com. Now, TSMC will add $100 billion to its investments in Arizona to meet demand from U.S. customers and to ward off ambitious rivals. Its Vice President and CFO, Wendell Huang, spoke with our Chief North Asia Correspondent, Stephen Engel, about the timeline of the buildup.
2: We are doing very well in Arizona. Our phase one, using M4 technology, is up and running. The yield is very good, comparable to its mother fab in Taiwan. Mm-hmm. Okay. Phase two, using N3 technology, tools will be moved in very soon. Phase three will be N2 technology. Mm-hmm. The construction has already started. Phase four of the wafer fab and the first phase of the advanced packaging fab, the preparation work have started. So we're making real progress and we're very happy about the status in the Arizona. Now, at this time, we continue to see very strong demand from the customer, the multi-year structure demand. Our key customers in the U.S., these are the people that are using the advanced technology. And that's why we decided to add on to our already existing investment in Arizona to add another $100 billion. Now, the timing of ramping these new fabs will depend on the market conditions and customer need. Having said that, capacity is not born overnight. Mm-hmm. It takes 2 to 3 years to build a fab. It takes another 1 to 2 years to ramp it up. But we'll do it as soon as possible, as soon as we can.
3: How do you view the indigenous innovation growing in China? CXMT on the memory side is going to be listing soon. They're getting a lot of attention. Of course, SMIC is a smaller rival to you on the foundry side. And also, Huawei has been touting, you know, their alternative to Moore's Law, and I think it's Tao principle, logic stacking and the like. What do you make of the innovations and the progress China has made?
2: Obviously, they are making good progress. But if you talk about competition, it's not just China, it's everywhere. We have a big competitor in South Korea. Mm-hmm. We have another one in the United States. Mm-hmm. These are formidable competitors. But we always have competitors. We know how to compete. So it goes back to the fundamentals of this industry: technology leadership, manufacturing excellence, and customers' trust. Plus, you have to have the service mentality. And then you need to be not competing with your customers. Mm-hmm. So if you put all these together, TSMC is always the first priority, first choice for our customer.
3: Given everything you've just said about your competitive advantage, how much does that give you a significant advantage over the rising competitors like Intel and also TeraFab?
2: The overall strategy for us is that we have very strong conviction in this mega trend, and we're doing everything we can, wherever we can, to expand to support the customer's growth, and also demonstrate that we do not intend to leave any food on the table to anybody else.
1: That was TSMC Senior Vice President and CFO Wendell Huang speaking with Bloomberg's Stephen Engler. Now coming up, the UK is set to usher in its seventh prime minister in just over a decade. We're live from London with what to expect when Andy Burnham takes the helm today. This is Bloomberg.

0: At 9:30 a.m., the market tells you what it's really thinking.
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0: With deep analysis of the forces driving the price action.
2: Focusing investors on what really matters.
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3: Welcome back to Horizons Middle East and Africa. Let's turn to the UK now, and Andy Burnham is set to become the country's seventh prime minister in just over a decade. The incoming leader will inherit a range of social and economic challenges as a number of questions about his cabinet and policy direction remain outstanding. Our Daybreak Europe anchor, Lizzie Burden, is now joining us from Downing Street. Lizzie, so this is familiar territory for the UK, but what can we expect today?
8: It is that door behind me, Jen, feels like a revolving door at this point. It's today going to be Starmer out, Burnham in, and it has been an astounding journey for Burnham, the former mayor of Greater Manchester, now the Makerfield MP and leader of the Labour Party. Just to note, he is the first person to go straight from not in the House of Commons into Downing Street since Alec Douglas Home in 1963. He's the 11th of the past 19 British prime ministers to take office without an election. He enjoys, is going to enjoy a sizable working majority of 166 MPs, and 90% of them actually backed him to be the prime minister. Now, today we're going to expect the choreography with which we've become all too familiar in recent years. Keir Starmer will be here to give his farewell speech before heading to Buckingham Palace to tender his resignation to King Charles. Then King Charles will ask Burnham to form a government, and then in brutally quick succession, Burnham will be back here with his own podium to set out his priorities, and ministers will start filing in for cabinet appointments. We'll find out who's made the team sheet, who hasn't, who might be becoming an enemy, and hopefully a bit of a steer on policy direction. But a lot of questions to be answered today.
3: Yeah, how much do we know about some of the policy direction, Lizzie? And of course, potentially who will be the next chancellor? I'm sure markets are keenly awaiting for some of that information.
8: Yeah, of course, the focus will be on the economic policy for our audience, at least. And Burnham is committed to the 2024 election manifesto in the sense that he won't pull the main levers of tax, income tax, national insurance and VAT. But that keeps him in a fiscal bind, which his predecessors have found themselves in. And we're expecting him to be handed some forecasts today by Treasury officials that will look really bleak. Lower growth, higher inflation. They could say that the price of oil could go as high as $150 a barrel because of the escalating tensions between the US and Iran, and therefore higher interest rates. But then it leaves a question of what does the Chancellor do and who will that be, as you suggest. At the moment, the front runner is going to be Shabana Mahmood. The market's soothed by that, that it isn't going to be the Energy Secretary Ed Miliband. Of course, we still wait for confirmation, but Ed Miliband in our Markets Live Pulse survey was the least favoured candidate for the markets. He only got 5% popularity, Mahmood, and he got 11%, so actually not that much better.
3: Wow. And now we know that you'll be out there all day covering this for us. Thanks so much for getting up early, though. Lizzie Burden, our Daybreak Europe anchor there in Westminster. Thanks. Now, coming up, Ghana's government prepares its first sweeping overhaul of mining legislation in two decades. That story next. This is Bloomberg.

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12: Back to Horizons Middle East and Africa. Bloomberg understands that the Ghanaian government is preparing new rules to slash the length of time companies can operate mines without renewing their rights. The sweeping overhaul in legislation is the nation's first in two decades, and if approved, could stymie plans for some of the world's largest mining companies that operate in Ghana. Let's get more from Bloomberg's Echo Donto, who is in Accra and is joining us now. Echo, just start by, if you can, telling us more about these proposed laws and what they could do.
13: Thank you very much, Jennifer. Yes, indeed. Ghana was once named the Gold Coast by British colonial masters, and the country has since been a leading producer of gold and currently Africa's largest gold producer. There has been a long-held perception that Ghana's mining laws gives away a large chunk of the proceeds of gold to foreign investors at the expense of the locals. And so on the back of that, when this administration took over in 2005 January, they came on the back of what they call a reset agenda. And part of the research agenda was also to reform the mining laws such that in the end, Ghana will rake in better revenue than it's been doing before. And so that is what really led to.
12: So, Echo, then what's the concern then for companies like Gold Fields and others that operate in the country? Potentially, it's beneficial for Ghana if these laws move forward. But what does it mean for some of the corporates?
13: What it means is that it affects investments in a way. For example, Gold Fields' current mine in Tarkwa, one of the largest mines, the license expires in April next year. They have applied for an extension of 20 years to continue production, which also come with investments. But now with the new proposed laws, that extension is being cut to only 10 years, with even more stringent laws that will make it less profitable even for international such mines to operate on the field. Besides the point, there is also the bit where all mines must be contract mined by locals, which means that so long as it's an open pit, it is only a local miner who must mine on behalf of of a company like Gold Fields. So when they are changing the laws now, they even change the tax regime. Now from an average of about 5%, now we're doing about 12% in terms of royalties and other taxes. So they install what they call a sliding scale, and that is what is being implemented. And all this means that even for investments, there's a bit of uncertainty, but then we still wait for the laws to be passed. It has been approved by cabinet, yet to be passed by parliament, which is a two-thirds majority held by this administration. So it looks like when this gets to parliament, passage will be a bit easy for the government.
12: All right. We'll wait to see how this develops. Bloomberg's Echo Donto joining us there in Accra. Echo, thanks so much for your reporting. Now, new U.S. and Congolese travel restrictions aimed at controlling the spread of Ebola are drawing warnings that the measures could undermine efforts to control the fastest growing outbreak of the virus on record. According to aid groups and outbreak responders, the new rules threaten to slow the deployment and rotation of doctors, nurses, and other specialists needed to contain the epidemic. Bloomberg has learned that Anglo-American has selected a group led by De Beers' former boss, Gareth Penny, as the preferred bidder for its sale of the world's largest diamond mining company. The sale comes amid one of the diamond industry's deepest and longest downturns due to the rise in demand for synthetic stones and a decline in Chinese luxury spending. And perhaps the best story of the day, Spain are World Cup champions once again after defeating Argentina 1-0 in extra time, with substitute Ferran Torres scoring the decisive goal in extra time. Spain dominated possession as Argentina struggled to muster a meaningful attack in what could be Lionel Messi's last World Cup match, failing to register a shot on target across 120 minutes. Argentina also went down to 10 men near the end of regulation time, putting them at a major disadvantage against Spain. Now, let's just check in quickly on markets. As we know, it's a bit of green on the screen right now for U.S. equities, perhaps a bit of a stabilization after last week's sell-off, but still many earnings reports coming out this week, so plenty to watch out for. That's it for Horizons Middle East and Africa. Lizzie Burden is live from Downing Street for Daybreak Europe. This is Bloomberg.
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16: Time to dive back into the Amite River. Not literally. We're talking about a conversation. Hey, it's Hal Dane. 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Also on the show Monday morning, we'll talk with Jay Cicero about the X Games coming to New Orleans. We'll cover everything under the sun with Moon. 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So join me from 6 till 9.
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0: Bloomberg Daybreaker for this Monday, the 20th of July, from London and Brussels, coming up today.
1: Day one. Andy Burnham prepares to enter Downing Street, but can Britain's seventh Prime Minister in little more than a decade succeed where others have failed?
0: Oil jumps and bonds fall. US and Iranian attacks escalate following the death of three American troops.
1: One giant leap for moonshot. China's breakthrough AI startup tells investors it's preparing for a stock market debut in the next 6 months.
0: Plus, Spain wins the World Cup. A 106-minute goal seals victory for the European side over defending champions Argentina.
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0: Let's start by looking at the markets, Stephen. South Korean share markets are reopening after Friday's holiday. The Kospi index slumping 3.6%. This is in contrast to Chinese shares rising after two major state funds have been buying Chinese equities. Also looking at the oil markets this morning, Brent crude futures are now above $90, 90.22, surging 2.4% after the latest events over the weekend. The dollar turns weaker. No cash treasuries trading because of Japan being closed for a holiday. European stock futures are up 0.2, even though, of course, it looked like the European rally hit a pause button over the course of last week. Those are the markets.
1: Our top stories. Andy Burnham will become Britain's new Prime Minister today, inheriting an in-trade dominated by a sluggish economy and pressure to tackle the cost of living. In his first address from Downing Street, he's expected to say that Britain can look forward to the future with hope and unity, but must also be honest about the challenges it faces. Burnham will also say he's acutely conscious of becoming Britain's sixth Prime Minister in just 10 years, arguing the unprecedented turnover shows the need for more stable and responsible politics. Speaking on Friday, Burnham said he would grow the economy by devolving power.
3: More power to improve your high street, backing local businesses such as the pubs and the shops that bring them to life. And make no mistake, everybody, I will be a pro-business leader of the Labour Party, as I was a pro-business mayor of Greater Manchester.
1: Burnham takes office with more than a million households behind on their electricity bills, while personal insolvencies in the UK have climbed their highest level since early 2010.
0: Oil has climbed to its highest level in more than a month as the United States and Iran exchanged increasingly fierce attacks. Overnight, the US military launched another wave of strikes on the Islamic Republic after three American soldiers were killed in Jordan and Iraq. A week of tit-for-tat attacks have also expanded beyond military targets to include bridges, utilities and port facilities, suggesting little prospect of a return to last month's fragile ceasefire. U.S. Secretary of State Marco Rubio says that the White House still wants a deal.
5: The United States always remains open to a diplomatic solution. We've tried multiple times with Iran, and we'll continue to try. If that door opens, we'll be happy to see it open. But and they continue to send signals that they want to talk, that they want to negotiate, but their behavior is what we're responding to. And their behavior is they're launching missiles and drones against ships, including tonight.
0: Rubio says the U.S. is focused on hitting Iranian assets that are being used to attack commercial shipping. Kuwait again bore the brunt of Iran's retaliation. The country's army says that attacks on power and desalination plants caused fires and severe damage to what it called vital infrastructure. The New York Times reports the U.S. is also sending more fighter jets and aerial refueling aircraft to the Middle East in what could signal a further escalation.
1: Analysts at Morgan Stanley say a diesel squeeze is playing out across Europe as a slew of major supply challenges coincide. Bloomberg's Ewan Potts has the details.
4: Crude prices have topped a one-month high on renewed conflict in the Middle East, but that's just one factor driving the rise in diesel prices across Europe. Morgan Stanley says its modelling points towards European diesel inventories falling to multi-year lows towards the year end. The market for diesel has been tightening on a host of factors, including the disruptions in the Strait of Hormuz, but also Ukrainian attacks against Russian refineries and a diesel export ban imposed by Moscow. However, the US bank cautions against betting on further gains, saying the tightness is already reflected in prices. In London, I'm Ewan Potts, Bloomberg Radio.
0: Ukraine's foreign minister has said that Russia unleashed its largest ballistic missile attack against Kyiv since the beginning of the war. According to President Zelensky, at least one person was killed and 16 wounded in attacks on the Ukrainian capital over the weekend. He said the strikes underline the need for further defenses.
8: Our air defense forces and sky defenders managed to shoot down 18 missiles and neutralize more than 100 drones. It is very important that our partners understand what is happening and that we need air defense missiles to protect life literally every day.
0: President Zelensky speaking via a translator there as Ukraine widened its attacks on Russian warehouses and logistics facilities. It comes as the Financial Times reports that the EU faces crumbling support for new Russian sanctions. Diplomats have warned that member states are refusing to back measures that could harm some of their biggest companies.
1: China's Moonshot AI has told investors it's preparing for an IPO in as little as 6 months. That comes after the startup's latest model, Kimi K3, upended industry perceptions of the country's AI capabilities. Sources tell Bloomberg the company is now seeking the blessing of its backers in a Hong Kong listing. Our China correspondent Min Min Lo reports from the World AI Conference in Shanghai.
9: There has been a lot of buzz around this Kimi K3 model behind me because it is the largest Chinese AI model to date with 2.8 trillion parameters. And according to the company, it outrivals most frontier models except for Anthropic's Fable 5 and OpenAI's GPT 5.6. So it really stunned the tech world, which earlier this year was still thinking that maybe Chinese models are about 12 months behind the US AI models, but they seem to be closing that gap much faster than expected.
1: Bloomberg's Min Min Lo there, as Moonshot is reported to be wrapping up a fundraising round valuing the startup at more than $30 billion.
0: Now, sports news. Spain have won the World Cup beating Argentina 1-0 after extra time. Ferran Torres got the deciding goal in the 106th minute. Argentina were down to 10 men by that point after Enzo Fernandez was sent off for a second yellow card. Spain's fans have been celebrating winning the biggest prize in football.
10: I cannot ask for anything more, especially surrounded by my family. It's just surreal.
11: I feel great. It is amazing. Once in a lifetime experience. Viva España! Viva!
0: Okay, it's Spain's second World Cup title after their 2010 win.
1: And in golf, Ryan Fox has won the Open, sinking his final putt to claim the Claret Jug by a single shot. The New Zealander finished 10 under par at Royal Birkdale, one stroke clear of American Cameron Young in a dramatic final, the oldest golf tournament in the world. Fox admitted that he looked a lot calmer than he felt.
12: I'm not sure how I hit the putt. As I said, my hands were all over the place. I was just trying to get it towards the hole somewhere. And yeah, it's surreal that it went in.
1: That's Ryan Fox there as England's Tommy Fleetwood ended the tournament tied for fourth on 7 under on his home course.
0: And those are our top stories for you today. Looking at the markets this morning, stock futures for Europe are up about a tenth of 1%. We've had Ryanair profits in for the first quarter after tax. Profits came in below expectations, 538 million euros. This, though, after we have seen this significant tech sell-off on Friday, really rattled markets, but stocks do seem to be stabilizing. South Korean markets reopening, though, after Friday's holiday, so you see a real catch-up there with the Kospi down by 4.2%, the Kosdaq also slumping. Chinese shares, though, are up with two major state funds revealing more purchases purchases of Chinese equities. So that has propped up markets in mainland China. Looking elsewhere to the oil markets, more tensions and strikes between the US and Iran mean that Brent crude is now trading at $90.22, so up 2.4% this morning. No cash treasuries trading because Japan is closed for holiday. Those are the markets.
1: In a moment, what to expect from the change of Prime Minister in the UK, plus more on how the Chinese AI startup Moonshot is making waves as it plans an IPO. But another story that we've been reading this morning on how to buy a dinosaur. In case you were looking for a new project for your Monday morning, Devin Pendleton has put together a guide for one of the strangest collectors markets, where fossil hunters, museums, billionaires and fine art dealers are competing for assets originating more than 66 million years ago. There are huge sums of money involved here as well. A Tyrannosaurus Rex named Gus sold for over $50 million just this month. Although you can start small, dinosaur teeth can apparently sell for as little as $20 in case you want to start your dinosaur collection now. Pretty complicated investment though. First of all, there's the legality of it. Fossils found in many parts of the world can't be legally sold. You have to verify authenticity. And then there's also the practical difficulties of actually keeping one of these things. Apart from the fact that obviously they're quite large, extremely heavy as they're stone, and upkeep very tricky as well. You have to have stable temperature, humidity, no vibrations. I suppose you don't want to end up with a pile of bones on the floor.
0: No, I did read about that T-Rex. I mean, it is absolutely enormous, and went for a sort of huge amount of money. Look, the criticism is that scientists are worried that these skeletons and fossils are going to go into private collections, then they won't be there for research, which is what they really want them for. So yes, it is a bit, it is interesting and strange. But then, yeah, the teeth, I mean, it's just another collection to get dusty on the shelf, isn't it?
1: Nobody wants to be dusting the dinosaur. Could you imagine farming that out to one of your children, Caroline, to be like, oh, it's your turn today. Off you go. Dust the dinosaur.
0: Yeah, stepladder might be dangerous. Yeah.
1: It's a fascinating piece, though. We'll put a link to it in our podcast show notes. Well, Andy Burnham becomes Britain's seventh Prime Minister in a decade, just over a decade, I should say, today. But as the former Greater Manchester Mayor prepares to take power, many of his policies and his top team remain unknown. Joining us now from Downing Street is our UK politics reporter, James Woolcock. James, good morning. First of all, talk us through how today should unfold.
6: Well, Stephen, it's a historic day. I mean, it's going to be like any other sort of post-general election day in that there's going to be scaffolding. People are setting up cameras all around me in Downing Street. Keir Starmer, the current outgoing Prime Minister, will leave Downing Street and go to the King after making a farewell speech. And then the new Prime Minister-to-be, Andy Burnham, will come back to Downing Street from seeing the King. The problem is there hasn't been a general election, and we are but 2 years after Labour won a landslide majority. And so we are having this change of government, the seventh Prime Minister in little over 10 years, once again, as the UK tries to find its new direction.
0: What does the moment mean then for Labour, the Labour Party, for Andy Burnham? What can we really expect from, are we dubbing it Burnhamism?
6: Well, for Labour, this is a moment of optimism, and it's also a very desperate gamble. 90% of Labour MPs backed Andy Burnham in the leadership contest. That is a phenomenal amount, and it is true that Andy Burnham is already seeing an upswing in the polls for the party. There is a hope that he can turn around the party, win the next general election, and there are genuine fears inside the Labour Party about reform and Nigel Farage and what they see as a far-right agenda. And then for Andy Burnham, just 10 weeks ago, he was the mayor of Greater Manchester, not even sitting in Parliament, with no clear path to power. And now he finds himself at the apex of UK political life, ready to reshape the world as he sees fit. I mean, I note your skepticism about Burnhamism, Caroline, but in many ways, Andy Burnham has a much clearer vision for the UK than Keir Starmer ever did. He has a much clearer policy around devolution. He wants to build number 10 in the north, and we're expecting a policy blitz in the next week or so of things like North Sea oil drilling, the nationalisation of Thames Water, a potential announcement on social care, scrapping digital ID. But then, we do not know, and I find this astonishing to say, anyone firmly in Andy Burnham's top team. There are many rumours inside the press that Shaban Mahmood is tipped to be the Chancellor, but as yet, we do not know. And we cannot say. And that, in turn, sets the policy agenda in that we cannot tell you who is going to be running these sort of big ministries of state. And that also means that these people will be going to these jobs effectively blind. And that, too, will be interesting to see exactly what policies, exactly what directions come out of this new Burnham administration.
1: That's the arrivals, James, but let's talk for a moment about the departure. Keir Starmer will be leaving office after just over 2 years after winning the general election. How will his time in office be remembered?
6: Well, Keir Starmer has been saying for the past week, and he's likely to say again today, that he leaves the country in a better state than he found it. Although, returned to his five missions that he set out for this government, which were kickstarting economic growth, making Britain a clean energy superpower, raising public confidence in the police and the state and taking back Britain's streets, reforming education and fixing the NHS. I think on those, it's a far more mixed record, with only kind of clear success being seen in getting down NHS waiting lists. And with many others, it's been a far more rocky, far more difficult premiership that is ending far, far sooner than he could ever have hoped or expected. It's also worth saying that although we don't know Burnham's top appointments, it's very likely that Rachel Rees will lose her job as the UK Chancellor, and what that means for her policies around fiscal rules, which although Andy Burnham has committed to, the idea that the first female UK Chancellor is out of her job within 2 years is also a momentous one. It's interesting that there is so much optimism in Labour now that they can turn the page, set a better direction, and make things back within 3 years of government, but coming into this, there is a Prime Minister that seems untested, with policy plans that are unclear, with a lot of optimism behind him, but as yet we're unclear how it's going to work out. Those are words I could have said in 2024. It's yet to be seen if Andy Burnham can make 2026 a different year for Labour.
0: Yeah, it's going to be absolutely fascinating. I still think also, James, central to all of this is for our listeners and investors in particular, whether the Labour government is going to be more pro-business, what type of pro-business it's going to be. I mean, Andy Burnham said only on Friday that he would be a pro-business leader. What does that actually mean? We know very, very little about what may emerge in the budget. And I think investors will be very focused on that in the autumn. You know, this major programme that may emerge from Burnham, what does it mean in terms of taxes and spending? James Walcock, thank you so much for being with us live at Downing Street. Our UK politics reporter, James Walcock.
1: China's Moonshot AI has told investors it's preparing for a stock market debut in as little as 6 months. That's after its latest model, Kimi K3, has sparked much excitement among users and investors. Our Asia technology editor, Vlad Savov, joins us now for more. Vlad, the announcement of this latest model last week was put Moonshot at the centre of a sell-off in tech shares. Why is it creating such a stir?
7: Well, in a certain respect, it is evidence of the great sensitivity that exists around this entire industry. As we are all very well aware, there are hundreds of billions of dollars invested in it, whether we're talking about companies, whether we're talking about infrastructure, data centers, and so on. So anything that may upset our preconceptions about how money is going to flow and how any return on all that investment is going to come back is going to disrupt the conversation, not just here in Asia, but clearly it took over the US and European AI circles as well. I mean, people such as David Sachs, the White House AI advisor, was posting, and he was making a point that the U.S. should not waste time regulating its AI industry, should encourage it as much as possible. So all of these things have happened, and to address your question directly, why? Again, the answer with AI is that we're still at a very early stage, so there isn't a final product by which we can test all these. So we're looking at synthetic benchmarks, and that's where Kimi has stood out. It's a 2.8 trillion parameter model. 2.8 trillion, it's a big number, whatever you're looking at. It's one of the largest. And the innovative approach from Moonshot is that what they're doing is they're loading a load of these parameters, but they're trying to be very efficient in how they address them. So they only activate a little bit of the AI model when they're trying to get user queries answered. So that has resulted in them getting up there with the frontier AI models. It's comparable to OpenAI Anthropic their latest and their best. And amusingly, the company tried to show a bit of humility as well. It said, while we're really excited about our new products, while we really love what we've just put out, we're not as good as OpenAI, Anthropic. We're just a little bit behind them.
0: Okay, so that's really interesting about, you know, why Moonshot and Kimi K3 have made such an impact. I mean, shares in Alibaba are getting a boost also from their latest model.
7: That's right, and this is also indicative of this pace at which the competition is happening in China. So, like I mentioned, Kimi is a $2.8 trillion parameter model. Alibaba is releasing a $2.4 trillion parameter model, and likewise, it's right up there in the benchmarks. Alibaba itself, a bit more bullish, it said it's only second to Fable from Anthropic, which, if we all remember, Mythos and Fable from Anthropic are the AI models that the company itself said are a matter of national security. And then they had a whole back and forth with the White House about whether there should be international access to these models. So that's part of the perceived threat in the U.S., whether you're talking national security, whether you're talking competitiveness in commercial markets. How is China able to catch up that quickly without having access to the same resources that the U.S. has? But speaking of resources, this is also why there's bullishness around Alibaba, is because it is much better resource than Moonshot, and it seems to be doing just as well. And the other thing we can kind of expect is that everyone else who hasn't done a release in the past several weeks or several months is trying to do the same thing.
1: All of this is happening at a time when, you know, we're looking at an increasing rivalry between those US and Chinese companies moving into this space. The questions around accusations of one distilling the other have resurfaced. China's yet again denied that its models have distilled foreign AI.
7: Yes, that's right. I mean, these things are going to fly back and forth. The thing that I can say sitting here in Hong Kong is that within China itself, the competition is fierce. Everyone is competing for talent. Everyone is investing as heavily as they possibly can. And there is a very big difference also in the approach that these companies are taking, because the idea in the U.S. is still, let's buy the most capable, the most powerful, and most expensive NVIDIA AI accelerators, lean into that, and build models that are tailored to take full advantage of that. As I mentioned with Moonshot and Alibaba likewise, they're using this technique called mixture of experts, where they're leaning into efficiency. So as much as possible, they're trying to build frankly, a whole different architecture about how an AI model is addressed. So they don't need to rely on the pure speed of the NVIDIA chips that they don't have. So they're leaning more into using memory and so on. So at the architectural level, I feel like most of them are fundamentally different for the most part than the US models. And then the other thing that China leads into is the talent. I mean, this is the thing that David Sachs and Vinod Khosla, who's one of the famous VC investors in the US, he has stressed that the US needs to have a more receptive visa policy so that all these Chinese researchers, including the Moonshot founder, who is US educated, would not only come to the US, but stay there and set up their companies there. So China is leaning into a different architecture, building that up differently, and then also its talent.
0: Yes, fascinating, isn't it? The co-founder, CEO of Moonshot, Yang Jilin, you know, worked at Meta and at Google. He's an academic and researcher. And it's fascinating that Moonshot is really showing the kind of rise of China's AI businesses. Vlad, thank you so much for being with us. Our Asia technology editor, Vlad Savov, talking about Moonshot AI. Now, it's 6:23 a.m. here in the City of London. Good morning. I'm Caroline Hepke. We are looking at the markets then for you this morning, as well as talking about the biggest news stories, of course, here in the UK, a new Prime Minister, but also that Moonshot AI, the IPO. I mean, it could be a real milestone happening in the next 6 months. But actually what markets are focused on, well, firstly is Brent crude futures this morning, trading at $90.25, so up by 2.44% this morning. This, as we see, more more strikes between the US and Iran and escalating tensions, worries around further escalation. Also, let's look to stock market futures then. For NASDAQ futures, we're up about 0.2%. US stocks at 50 futures are up by about 0.1%. But there's much more nervousness in markets. There has been a real rout in Asia given the worries around technology. The KOSPI index is down by 4.6%. And the arrival of Chinese AI and this real much more competitive moment where you've got Moonshot AI, you know, having to slow things down because there's been so much demand for their new model in the last 48 hours. We saw a big tech rout on Friday and that has continued also into the KOSPI this morning. Although, on mainland China, you do see stocks actually rising. MSCI China index up by 2.6%. This is, you know, the home team. This is state funds buying Chinese equities, helping to boost those markets. No cash treasuries trading because Japan is shut for a holiday right now, so they'll reopen later today. That is the look at the markets. Your Bloomberg Radio Business Flash. Let's get you up to speed with what else is happening around the world. Here's Stephen Carroll in Brussels. Good morning.
1: Caroline, thank you. Andy Burnham will become Britain's new Prime Minister today, inheriting an intray dominated by a sluggish economy and pressure to tackle the cost of living. In his first address from Downing Street, he's expected to say Britain can look to the future with hope and unity, but must also be honest about the challenges it faces. The US military has launched another wave of attacks on Iran after three American soldiers were killed in Jordan and Iraq. Kuwait is bearing the brunt of Tehran's retaliation, with attacks on power and desalination plants causing fires and severe damage to what it called vital infrastructure. And Ukraine's foreign minister says Russia unleashed its largest ballistic missile attack against Kyiv since the beginning of the war. According to President Zelensky, at least one person was killed and 16 injured in attacks on the Ukrainian capital over the weekend. Those are some of our global news headlines.
0: Stephen, thank you so much. Well, I'm going to pick up on the US-Iran tensions. They continue to exchange these increasingly fierce attacks. These escalating hostilities have pushed up oil prices. They have rekindled inflation concerns. Niamh McBurney is Associate Director at Control Risks Middle East. She's been speaking to Bloomberg's Jennifer Zabasadja, who began by asking her really for her thoughts on these latest attacks.
13: So I call this current moment restrained, calibrated, although Kuwait and Bahrain's experience over the last week certainly won't have felt like that. We should see the events of the last 10 days in particular, going back to the end of the week before, as both sides trying to pressure each other on the components of the MOU that they each see the other as not following through on. That boils down to Iran's perception that it should be able to control the Strait of Hormuz, and there are clauses within the MOU that allow that, and then also America's perception of what it thinks is acceptable Iranian action and how Iran is implementing the MOU. This certainly isn't all-out war yet, and really both sides are, although they're incrementally intensifying their activities over the last several days, and the attacks on water and power plants in Kuwait really bear that through. They are still leaving space to come back to the negotiating table. I know it doesn't feel like that, but we are still some way from the kind of hostility that we saw during the first several days of March. But is it possible that we move towards that? Yes. And it's still very difficult to see what will be the prompt that causes both countries to agree that this round of jostling is over and that they will go back to the negotiating table. So we're probably set for another couple of days of what we've experienced over the last 9 nights.
14: Well, Niamh, how much of a concern is it that we're seeing troops being killed? We have the President of the United States making comments around that. Do you see that not potentially being a catalyst for more escalation, potentially ground troops?
13: So, I mean, the fatalities on both sides are incredibly unfortunate. It is a consequence of war. It is, I think, probably quite shocking to a number of Americans because there have been relatively few American fatalities during this conflict. It is disappointing and is concerning. It reflects ultimately a failure of certain systems and the effectiveness of Iranian aggressive systems as well. But merely because there have been deaths doesn't mean this is a catalyst for a ground operation. We have seen fatalities earlier on in this conflict, and they were not the prompt for that either. Ultimately, President Trump is far less inclined to engage in a ground operation of whatever sort. There's a couple of different options he could choose from, whether it's just targeting the island or whether it's mainland Iran. But analysis that our teams have done, as well as many in the policy community have done over the last couple of months, have affirmed it would be an extremely risky endeavor. And we still ultimately think at control risks that President Trump is much more inclined to go back to the negotiating table, even at this stage, than to engage in a significant escalation such as some sort of ground operation. Is it still possible? Yes, there are many, many options that we need to leave on the table. But right now, as of today, we still think he's inclined to negotiate rather than to escalate.
14: And Niamh, later this week, we'll see President Trump meeting with President Aoun from Lebanon. When you think about those negotiations or those discussions that are going to be happening, is there a likelihood that we could see potentially developments in some of the fighting that we're seeing in Lebanon from this meeting?
13: The ambition for the meeting between the presidents is that we see far less fighting and hostility in Lebanon ultimately, although not everyone in Lebanon's political sphere, including Hezbollah itself and parties affiliated with Hezbollah, kind of like the way this is going. But overall, this effort is an important signal that there has been a change in some of Lebanon's political parties, at least, that it would like to have a little bit more agency in managing the security environment. Although, let's be absolutely clear here that this is a U.S. Arbitrated arrangement between Lebanon and Israel, and the government ultimately has pretty limited room for maneuver here. It is possible that depending on how the meeting between the presidents goes and Iran's response, that we could see some activity from Hezbollah over the next couple of days, reflecting their unhappiness with these developments. But for now, the kind of Lebanon front has been relatively contained, and we still think it's the case that the President Trump would like to keep Lebanon at a much lower tempo, because he sees a lower level of kinetic activity as absolutely necessary to following through on this much more peaceful process, whatever Israel and the government and Benjamin Netanyahu feel about that. So that pressure from DC and the White House is actually very positive and integral to seeing a much lower level of activity and the progression of this more peaceful process over the next couple of days and weeks.
0: So that was Niamh McBurney, the Associate Director at Control Risks Middle East.

0: and a continued rout for the KOSPI down by 4.5%. Those are the markets.
1: Our top stories. Andy Burnham will become Britain's new Prime Minister today, inheriting an in-trade dominated by a sluggish economy and pressure to tackle the cost of living. In his first address from Downing Street, he's expected to say that Britain can look to the future with hope and unity, but must also be honest about the challenges it faces. Burnham will also say that he's acutely conscious of Britain's prime ministerial turnover, arguing that it shows the need for more stable and respectable politics. James Wilcock is our UK politics reporter.
2: We are but 2 years after Labour won a landslide majority. And so we are having this change of government. The seventh prime minister in little over 10 years, once again, as the UK tries to find its new direction.
1: James Wilcock reporting from outside Downing Street. Burnham takes office with more than a million households behind on their electricity bills, while personal insolvencies in the UK have risen to their highest level since early 2010.
0: Oil has climbed to its highest level in more than a month as the United States and Iran exchange increasingly fierce attacks. Overnight, the US military launched another wave of strikes on the Islamic Republic after three American soldiers were killed in Jordan and Iraq. Kuwait has again borne the brunt of Iran's retaliation. The country's army says that attacks on power and desalination plants caused fires and severe damage to what it has called vital infrastructure.
1: And Christopher Nolan's The Odyssey stormed the box office in its first weekend, taking in $264 million globally in ticket sales. It was the biggest grossing film in the US and Canada, almost $125 million. It's his first film since Oppenheimer in 2023, which went on to gross close to $1 billion.
0: Wow, yep, huge takings for that movie over the weekend. Still ahead on Bloomberg Daybreak, Europe, the Democratic Senator Jean Shaheen on the war in Iran. That's next. This is Bloomberg.
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4: It is 6:40 a.m. here in the City of London. Good morning, I'm Caroline Hepke. Looking at the markets right now. So oil prices, Brent crude futures at $90.32 up by 2.5%. We've seen a big increase because of these increased strikes between the US and Iran. And although President Trump has talked about the death of service members of personnel in the Middle East, actually the future path for the US war in Iran remains very unclear to markets. In terms of other things that we're thinking about today, so we see a continuation of the tech rout in South Korea because markets have reopened after a holiday on Friday. So you see the Kospi down by 4.5% this morning. Chinese shares being supported by state funds. So the CSI 300 is up by 0.8% this morning. Stock futures for Europe have gone into the red. So we had seen some small gains this morning, but actually US stocks 50 futures are now down. 5100 share futures are also dropping 0.2%. We will see, of course, the ECB rate decision later this week, expected to stay on hold on Thursday, and we'll get the UK CPI data on Wednesday, expected to slightly cool. So that's the next set of data that we're expecting over the course of this week. That is a look at the markets. Your Bloomberg Radio Business Flash. Now here's Stephen Cowell with more on what's going on around the world. Good morning.
5: Caroline, thank you. Andy Burnham will become Britain's new Prime Minister today, inheriting an in-tray dominated by a sluggish economy and pressure to tackle the cost of living. In his first address from Downing Street, he's expected to say that Britain can look to the future with hope and unity, but must also be honest about the challenges it faces. The US military has launched another wave of strikes on Iran after 3 American soldiers were killed in Jordan and Iraq. Kuwait is bearing the brunt of Tehran's retaliation with attacks on power and desalination plants, causing fires and severe damage to what it called vital infrastructure. And Ukraine's foreign minister says Russia unleashed its largest ballistic missile attack against Kyiv since the beginning of the war. According to President Zelensky, at least one person was killed and 16 others injured in attacks on the Ukrainian capital over the weekend. Those are some of our global news headlines.
4: Stephen, thank you so much for that. Now, the US and Iran have engaged in a quickening series of attacks over the weekend. Overnight, the US military launched another wave of strikes on the Islamic Republic. Democratic Senator Jeanne Shaheen is the ranking member of the Senate Foreign Relations Committee. Speaking to David Gura and Christina Ruffini on Bloomberg this weekend, she underlined the need for a diplomatic solution to the conflict. She began with a tribute to the US personnel killed over the weekend.

0: I think, like all Americans, I offer my deepest condolences to the families of those service members who have been lost. Our men and women in the Middle East have performed in an outstanding way, and they will continue to do that. But what we need to do is to bring this war to a close and get the president to get Iran back to the negotiating table. He has not accomplished any of the goals that he set out for the war in the beginning, whether it's getting rid of Iran's nuclear program or changing the regime. We have a more hardline regime in place. We haven't dealt with the enriched uranium that's on site. We haven't destroyed their ballistic missile capability. And furthermore, Iran now is controlling the Strait of Hormuz. And that was never an issue before with respect to their nuclear program. They continue to support proxies across the Middle East. So now is the time to get them back to the table to address these issues, because it seems clear that while we are going to degrade their capability to finally address all of these issues is not going to be possible just by a bombing campaign.
1: You sit on the Foreign Relations Committee, the Armed Services Committee, and I hear you on your call to get Iran back to the table, but I wonder what route you see for doing that. You mentioned the president's goals here, what they were at the onset of this conflict. They have changed. There's been a plasticity to them over the course of this war so far. I wonder if it's clear to you what their objectives are and again, how you would get them back to the table.
0: When you say plasticity, I assume you mean they've gone back and forth.
1: Yes.
0: When you say plasticity, what we've seen is that the president announces different goals from day to day. The problem is there hasn't been a strategy for this war. We need a strategy. We need to figure out how we're going to get Iran back to the table so that we can actually negotiate. Unfortunately, the president is the one-page, two-page memorandum that he announced that was signed by Iran and the United States was open to vast interpretation, and it basically provided Iran everything they wanted, and yet they're still not satisfied. So we've got to have come up with a different strategy, and so far the president hasn't shared that with Congress or the American public, how he's going to do that.
2: I wonder how concerned you are that Iran seems to be employing a different strategy now with its tactics, with attacking these bases. They have different munitions. They're barraging them with cheaper munitions before firing the ones that they can target better. And there's also reporting in the Wall Street Journal that perhaps they are getting targeting information and help from either China or Russia. I'm wondering if you have any insight into that intelligence and what you think about these tactics, if you're concerned about an escalation.
0: I don't have any insights beyond what's been publicly reported, but it does go to the point that we need to get Russia back. We need to address their war in Ukraine. We need to continue to degrade their capability, and that's what the Ukrainians are doing. We need to put pressure on Vladimir Putin. Now is the time. There is momentum on Ukraine's side, and if Ukraine can defeat Russia there, then that puts real pressure on them in the Middle East. We need to look at China. One of the things that we have just reintroduced this week is the Graham Blumenthal sanctions bill that would target the top users of Russian oil and gas, and China is the number one user. And if we can shut down their ability to access that cheap Russian oil and gas, that has a real impact on them, and it restricts their abilities in the Middle East.
1: Senator, let me ask you about that bill. So there's the debate in the Congress about it and what it should do, but the president has a lot of latitude here were it to be passed. He would choose to implement those tariffs, those secondary tariffs or not. And I'm very curious, sort of, as you've been a party to these conversations with the White House, with the U.S. Trade Representative, your sense of the eagerness or willingness of this administration, the president in particular, to impose those tariffs, if in fact this is made law. We've seen the way that he has operated with regard to Russia in the past, the unwillingness to impose sanctions and tariffs like this previously. Do you think that he's at a point at which he would likely put those tariffs of 100% in place were he given the ability to do so?
0: Well, the momentum, as I said, is on the side of Ukraine. And the fact is, this is a very different bill than the bill that was originally introduced by Senators Graham and Blumenthal. It is much more narrowly crafted. It's aimed at the top five users of Russian oil and gas. It's aimed at the shadow fleet. We've already sanctioned the shadow fleet from Iran, and that's had a real impact on their ability to sell oil. So this would have a real impact on Russia. And what we know right now is that they're losing over 30,000 casualties a month. Their economy has taken a big hit. If we can really put pressure on Vladimir Putin, it's going to have an impact. That's what this bill is designed to do. And what we've seen from, it would be a fitting tribute to Senator Graham to be able to pass this. When we were in Ankara at the NATO summit, we heard from the White House that they were supportive of the legislation. The Treasury and the Trade Representative are both supportive. So this is the opportune time to get this bill passed. We have 62 sponsors in the Senate now, and we're still working on more. So let's get this done, and let's put pressure on Vladimir Putin and shut down his war machine.
3: So that was the Democratic Senator Jean Shaheen speaking there to Bloomberg's David Gura and Christina Ruffini on Bloomberg this weekend. This, of course, as we've also been reporting, that more than 400 drones flew towards Moscow. That's according to the mayor of Moscow. And you've also seen Kyiv hit by Russian strikes also. So discussion really of both the major conflicts in the world that are going on in Ukraine and in Iran.
4: Yeah, and indeed, the escalation, it appears, in the Russia-Ukraine war as well, with those attacks over the weekend too, and those deaths reported in Kyiv, and both the Russian, that 400 drones you're talking about, that would also be one of the larger attacks that we've seen on Moscow since the beginning of the war there too. So it does seem like we're looking at an escalation in that conflict as well. Coming up next on Bloomberg Daybreak Europe, we're going to be talking about the stocks on the move in Asia, the question of what that announcement of a new model for Moonshot has done to the AI sector. We'll be digging into the reaction with Anthony Stevens, our reporter, next as we look at those stocks on the move. Stay with us. This is Bloomberg.
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3: 6:53 a.m. here in the City of London. I'm Caroline Hepke. Good morning. We've got oil prices climbing, bonds falling, knocked lower by the concerns around escalating attacks between the U.S. and Iran. Brent crude futures up by 2.7%, $90.47. Also, looking at one set of results out in Europe, Ryanair, first quarter profit after tax comes in at €538 million. So Q1 profit falling 31%. The conflict in the Middle East driving up oil prices, but it's also weakening demand for that airline. In terms of other markets that we're thinking about, the AI story is China, AI catching up with the US. The KOSPI index at the moment is down by 4.6% this morning, reopening after Friday's holiday, so playing catch up in terms of the route that we've seen, but Chinese stocks are actually higher this morning. No cash treasuries are trading because of Japan being closed for a holiday. We looked at the ECB rate decision on Thursday, expected to be a hold, and also UK June CPI that comes out on Wednesday, expecting that to cool just slightly, 2.7% for that. Looking ahead to a few other things this week. That is a look at the markets. Your Bloomberg Radio Business Flash.
4: Carolyn, thank you. Well, let's take a look at some stocks on the move today in Asia. I'm Stephen Carroll with Caroline Hepker, and we're joined by our markets reporter, Anthony Stevens. Anthony, good to have you. Let's start with technology and the news of Chinese AI firm Moonshot preparing to IPO, making some waves.
12: They've just launched a very impressive new model, the K3, which is one of China's new 2 trillion parameter models. Right after that, Alibaba launched one of them as well. So we have two Chinese models that have launched 2 trillion parameter models, and that's really sending shockwaves through the entire AI ecosystem. So for example, you have Alibaba itself up 3.8%, and HS Tech in general is bouncing almost up 2%, and it's a lot of these big internet names in China are bouncing quite hard. On the other hand, pure play AI listed names in China like Jeppu and Minimax are down a lot for the second week in a row.
3: Yeah, and I suppose what does it also mean for chip makers? I mean, these Chinese AI companies, the Moonshot wants the IPO within the next 6 months, and other Chinese AI models also want to IPO soon.
12: Yeah, and this is coming as they do a lot more with less, right? So these AI models are natively trained in a compute kind of restricted manner due to the chip restrictions on China. So they are trained in a way that kind of controls how much compute they use, how much memory they use, and they're very efficient on the back of that in the usage of memory. And that's sending some shockwaves to the memory trade. So you have Hynix and Samsung down. They followed the sharp drops in compute in Taiwan, yes, on Friday, and that is kind of happening again in Taiwan with the picks and shovels of the AI trade really struggling, even though TSMC is trading relatively strongly today. TSMC said that they would leave no spare money on the ground as they try to build out capacity in the US. So it's really looking like TSMC might gain the lion's share of whatever compute is left over after the Chinese kind of rationalize compute usage. But there is a lot of worry around just how much compute will be needed if everybody follows the Chinese down this path of being more efficient in using compute and memory.
4: And meanwhile, China pledging to support its market and got a bit of help from an old stalwart. Tell us more.
12: Yeah, so the Chinese consumption economy has been struggling for quite some time. So it came as a bit of a surprise that one of its kind of massive luxury names, the Kuaichao Maotai brand, which makes the fiery kind of baijiu drink that is very popular in China, they increased their prices for the first time in a very long time. And Kuaichao Maotai is up 5.2% right now. That's also sparked a rally in the laggards, which is in the banking and insurance sector. So for example, you have Ping An, which is up 4%, and China Life, which is up 2%. And this is part of a kind of a trend of the China national team, as it's called, state-owned funds buying ETFs to stabilize the market. The markets were quite badly rocked by China's own innovation last week, and they don't want panic to kind of go on from here and hurt the retail trade that has just gotten into the Chinese equity markets. The Chinese equity markets are very important to the AI trade, given the list of IPOs coming to the market, and they do not want to dent any kind of sentiment and the valuations in the market. So that's why the Chinese government is coming out, and the Chinese Mutual Fund Investment Authority, Chinese regulator to come out and support the market.
3: Really interesting. Thank you so much, Anthony, for being with us. That is Bloomberg's markets reporter, Anthony Stevens. And you can listen to those 5-minute audio reports on the biggest winners and losers in the stock market throughout the day. Just subscribe to Stock Movers on Apple Podcasts, Spotify, or anywhere else you listen. Coming up for the next part of Bloomberg Daybreak Europe, though, we'll be back also to one of the key stories here in the UK. We get another Prime Minister, Stephen Carroll. It's a bit of a revolving door. That's, you know, the joke in a lot of the cartoons and the newspapers this morning.
4: It's not me yet. They haven't asked me yet.
3: Not tapped you on the shoulder.
4: I don't know if you've had a call.
3: The issue though is it's about whether a new leader can make any really big difference, you know. There's a lot of talk about how radical a new leader can be, how pro-business, whether you can tackle the issue of spending, whether you need to cut spending by government, what's going to happen in the budget. We're going to also be talking about that to the CEO of the Centre for Economic and Business Research, CEBR. That's Nina Scarrett, who's going to join us. Burnham's agenda includes devolution, includes more house building. You know, where does the money come from? Lots of questions ahead.
4: Yeah, certainly. All that as well as we're watching the latest moves on markets, higher oil prices and tech shares back in focus after moonshot AI in China. More to come. This is Bloomberg.
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3: Bloomberg Daybreak Europe for this Monday, the 20th of July, from London and Brussels, coming up today.
4: Day one. Andy Burnham prepares to enter Downing Street, but can Britain's seventh Prime Minister in little more than a decade succeed where others have failed?
3: Oil jumps and bombs fall. US and Iranian attacks escalate following the death of 3 American troops.
4: One giant leap for moonshot. China's breakthrough AI startup tells investors it's preparing for a stock market debut in the next 6 months.
3: Plus, Spain wins the World Cup. A 106-minute goal seals victory for the European side over defending champions Argentina.
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4: Good morning from Brussels. I'm Stephen Carroll.
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4: On the markets, oil prices rising 3% higher for Brent crude, $90.75, the highest in a month on the latest developments in the Middle East. WTI on the rise as well. Natural gas prices 5% higher for the Dutch TTF benchmark and for UK prices as well. On equity markets, Japanese markets closed for a holiday. We do have the Hang Seng in Hong Kong up by 1.7%. Tech shares in focus after the excitement around Moonshot AI's latest model over the weekend. Eurostoxx 50 futures down a tenth, FTSE 100 futures are 0.3% lower.
3: Now to our top stories. Andy Burnham will become Britain's new Prime Minister today, inheriting an in-trade dominated by a sluggish economy and pressure to tackle the cost of living. In his first address from Downing Street, he's expected to say that Britain can look to the future with hope and unity, but must also be honest about the challenges it faces. Burnham will also say he's acutely conscious of Britain's prime ministerial turnover, arguing that it shows the need for more stable and responsible politics. Speaking on Friday, Burnham said that he would grow the economy by devolving power.
19: More power to improve your high street, backing local businesses such as the pubs and the shops that bring them to life. And make no mistake, everybody, I will be a pro-business leader of the Labour Party, as I was a pro-business mayor of Greater Manchester.
3: Burnham takes office with more than a million households behind on their electricity bills, while personal insolvencies in the UK have risen to their highest level since early 2010.
4: Oil, meanwhile, has climbed to its highest level in more than a month as the United States and Iran exchange increasingly fierce attacks. Overnight, the US military launched another wave of strikes on the Islamic Republic after three American soldiers were killed in Jordan and Iraq. A week of tit-for-tat attacks have also expanded beyond military targets to include bridges, utilities and port facilities, suggesting the prospect of a return to last month's fragile, of a return to last month's fragile ceasefire. The U.S. Secretary of State Marco Rubio says the White House still wants a deal.
18: The United States always remains open to a diplomatic solution. We've tried multiple times with Iran, and we'll continue to try. If that door opens, we'll be happy to see it open. But they continue to send signals that they want to talk, that they want to negotiate, but their behavior is what we're responding to. And their behavior is they're launching missiles and drones against ships, including tonight.
4: Rubio says the U.S. is focused on hitting Iranian assets that are being used to attack commercial shipping. Kuwait is once again bearing the brunt of Iran's retaliation. The country's army says attacks on power and desalination plants caused fires and severe damage to what it called vital infrastructure. The New York Times reports is that the US is also sending more fighter jets and aerial refueling aircraft to the Middle East in what could signal a further escalation.
3: Ukraine's foreign minister has said that Russia unleashed its largest ballistic missile attack against Kyiv since the beginning of the war. According to President Zelensky, at least one person was killed and 16 wounded in attacks on the Ukrainian capital over the weekend. He said these strikes underline the need for further defenses.
20: Our air defense forces and sky defenders managed to shoot down 18 missiles and neutralize more than 100 drones. It is very important that our partners understand what is happening and that we need air defense missiles to protect life literally every day.
3: President Zelensky speaking via a translator as Ukraine widened its attacks on Russian warehouses and logistics facilities. It comes as the Financial Times reported the EU faces crumbling support for new Russia sanctions. Diplomats have warned that member states are refusing to back measures that could harm some of their biggest companies.
4: China's Moonshot AI has told investors it's preparing for an IPO in as little as 6 months. That comes after the startup's latest model, Kimi K3, upended industry perceptions of the country's AI capabilities. Sources tell Bloomberg the company is now seeking the blessing of its backers on a Hong Kong listing. Our China correspondent Min Min Lo reports from the World AI Conference in Shanghai.
21: There has been a lot of buzz around this Kimi K3 model behind me because it is the largest Chinese AI model to date with 2.8 trillion parameters. And according to the company, it outrivals most frontier models except for Anthropic's Fable 5 and OpenAI's GPT 5.6. So it really stunned the tech world, which earlier this year was still thinking that maybe Chinese models are about 12 months behind the US AI models, but they seem to be closing that gap much faster than expected.
4: Bloomberg's Min Min Lo there as Moonshot is reported to be wrapping a fundraising round valuing the startup at more than $30 billion.
3: Now to sports news. Spain have won the World Cup, beating Argentina 1-0 after extra time. Ferran Torres got the deciding goal in the 106th minute. Argentina were down to 10 men by that point after Enzo Fernandez was sent off for a second yellow card. Spain's fans have been celebrating winning the biggest prize in football.
22: I cannot ask for anything more, especially surrounded by my family. It's just surreal.
23: I feel great. It is amazing. Once in a lifetime experience. Viva España! Viva! Viva!
3: It's Spain's second World Cup title after their 2010 win.
4: And in golf, Ryan Fox has won the Open, sinking his final putt to claim the claret jug by a single shot. The New Zealander finished 10 under par at Royal Birkdale, one stroke clear of American Cameron Young in a dramatic final at the oldest golf tournament in the world. Fox admitted he looked a lot calmer than he felt.
24: I'm not sure how I hit the putt. As I said, my hands were all over the place. I was just trying to get it towards the hole somewhere, and yeah, it's surreal that it went in.
4: Ryan Fox there as England's Tommy Fleetwood ended the tournament tied for fourth on 7 under on his home course. And those are our top stories this morning on the markets. Euro Stoxx 50 futures are down by 0.2%. In Asia, the Hang Seng is up by 1.9%, although the broader MSCI Pacific Index quieter today due to markets being closed in Japan. Looking at oil prices, Brent crude is 3% higher, $90.78, and natural gas prices up over 4% in trading. Looking at the currency markets, the pound is trading 0.1% stronger this morning, 134.66.
3: Okay, those are the markets. Now let's get to our top story. Here in the UK, Andy Burnham becomes Britain's seventh Prime Minister in a decade today. But as the former Greater Manchester Mayor prepares to take power, many of his policies and his top team remain unknown. Joining us now from Downing Street is Bloomberg's UK government reporter, Lucy White. Lucy, good to speak to you. What does this moment mean for the UK, do you think, for the Labour Party and also really for Andy Burnham in particular? It's going to be a big day of transition. I mean, it'll all be done in over a couple of hours and Andy Burnham will be in number 10 as the new UK PM.
0: Sure. So, yeah, for the UK, it's yet another prime minister. We've had a very quick succession of prime ministers over the last few years. Labour will be hoping that this one manages to stick for a little bit longer. We've got, you know, the next general election is due to be held by mid-2029 at the latest. For the Labour Party, it's essentially a shot at refreshing the game, I guess. You know, they've had just over 2 years in power, and they haven't managed to make much of an impact over that time. We haven't seen much by way of the promised economic growth. We haven't seen, you know, a huge sort of, well, we haven't seen any surge in popularity for the Labour Party at the moment. They've been losing votes to both Reform on the right and the Greens on the left. So Labour will really be hoping that Burnham is the type of person who can help unite the party and bring them back to having a bit more popularity in the polls.
4: What should we be expecting then in terms of how Andy Burnham will do that from Burnhamism, if you will?
0: It's a very good question as to what Burnhamism actually means, and I think it's not necessarily one that we have a huge amount of answers to at the moment. Burnham has been very coy about setting out any plans for his premiership. What we know is that Burnhamism seems to centre on an idea about devolution, which makes sense, I guess, because this is the former mayor of Greater Manchester. He wants to devolve more power to the UK's regions, beyond that, we don't have much of an idea. We know that he wants to focus on transport. We know that he wants to focus on social care. We know that he wants to focus on giving people more breathing room with the cost of living. But how he's going to go about that is still a big unknown.
3: Yeah. And a public sector debt in the UK is close to $3 trillion. So markets are pretty nervous also about this. You know, what is it going to mean in terms of tax and spending from Andy Burnham? You know, we don't know who the Chancellor is either. In terms of, though, the outgoing Prime Minister, who does get a chance to, again, make another speech. And this is also quite interesting. You know, Burnham has said that he is pro-business, that he does have a plan, and that he wants to sort of focus on domestic issues. I mean, this is also something where Keir Starmer got caught up, isn't it? That actually a lot of his focus was abroad. How do you think we're going to remember Keir Starmer's term as Prime Minister?
0: I think as we, you know, kind of get years on from this, perhaps people will look back at this era a little bit more kindly than they are at the moment. I mean, it has been an incredibly tough time for Keir Starmer to be the leader of the UK, obviously, you know, coming on the back of you know, COVID and Brexit. You know, the economy still never really recovered from either of those incidents, and then we had, you know, the war in Ukraine, the war in Iran. He has had an incredibly tough geopolitical ride, and he has managed to handle that, at least by not creating any more issues for the UK in terms of its position on the geopolitical stage. So I think, you know, it is possible that we might look back on this at this moment and say, you know, possibly Keir did the best job that he could. And of course, foreign policy is one of the areas where Andy Burnham is sort of seen to have weakness at the moment. We don't know, we haven't had, as you said, we haven't had any announcements on his cabinet position yet. We don't know who he's going to appoint as his foreign secretary. And yeah, there's still a lot of unknowns about how he's going to deal with these issues like the war in Iran and the war in Ukraine.
4: Yeah, indeed. And of course, we're looking to see what answers we may get during the course of today around those key appointments. For now, Lucy, thank you very much for joining us. Lucy White, our UK government reporter, live in Downing Street for us this morning. You can hear, as Lucy was speaking to us, some of the excitement building up, at least from the media, who are clearly setting up and ready for a long and busy day as we're looking ahead to those key speeches, both from Keir Starmer and from Andy Burnham.
3: Well, let's turn our attention also to the oil markets. Oil prices have jumped as the escalation in the Iran war puts flows through the Strait of Hormuz at even greater risk. A key oil facility in Kuwait also came under attack over the weekend. Stephen Stachinski, who leads our team covering energy in Asia, joins us now for more. Stephen, good morning. I mean, leaders everywhere around the world are going to be thinking about this, aren't they? About rising oil prices. You see oil at the petrol pump in the US going up significantly after what happened over the weekend. How are markets now interpreting the latest increase in the strikes and the attacks in the Middle East?
1: I mean, clearly, this is an escalation over the weekend. There's been generally a fear that this is going to continue to resonate across the region. So there are two things that have happened that is giving a bit of anxiety to the market. So one, it seems that Iran has again kind of pushed some ships in going through the Omani route in the Strait of Hormuz to turn around. There's reports that one ship was struck and attacked, and the status of that ship currently unknown, but clearly, if there is still risk of your vessel to be attacked, those ships are going to really think twice before they go through. Even if they're going through dark, they could become targeted. So that's clearly slowed down traffic in Hormuz, which is to a degree tightened supply of crude as well as products and liquefied natural gas. The second thing is the wider attacks across the region. So before, it was really with the tit for tat attacks, you saw the US and Iran targeting military assets, but now you're seeing them start to target energy assets. Kuwaiti facilities have been targeted over the weekend. There's also more countries are having to intercept drones as well. And so there is this fear and this anxiety, as I said, that this could spiral into a wider regional conflict like we saw in March, where Iran was targeting and succeeding in attacking and damaging oil refineries, liquefied natural gas plants, pipelines. And if that happens, it's no longer a question as to how long it takes for Hormuz traffic to get back to normal. It is a question for how long does it take for some of these really important assets and production facilities to get repaired and to come back online, because that could take more time.
4: Yeah, I mean, Stephen, we're a couple of months on from a kind of the de-escalation where we had seen, as you mentioned, so much of the damage and attacks to those facilities. What do we know about how the repairs on some of those facilities were going and sort of what the general state of the energy infrastructure is at this moment across the region?
1: Actually, you know, the reason why oil prices fell so much when the MOU was signed, the preliminary peace deal between the U.S. and Iran, is because the infrastructure actually, for the most part, has held up pretty well. There wasn't any long-lasting damage except for two of the 14 production trains at Qatar's liquefied natural gas plant. But besides that, when the East-West pipeline for Saudi Arabia was targeted, they were able to get that repaired and back online. Refineries as well. You saw Kuwait saying that they're bringing their production back to pre-war levels. You saw the UAE using their shuttle service of dark vessels to get more of their crude out of the Persian Gulf to its customers in Asia and elsewhere. So actually, the infrastructure is in pretty good shape, which is again highlighting why this is a fear, because they made it through March. They survived, and it was a really big effort by the industry. But again, they're being targeted, and if they're is larger damage, then suddenly we're not at such a rosy picture anymore.
3: Just really briefly, how many ships are getting through the Strait of Hormuz? How a ship is responding?
1: You know, we're talking just a handful of ships, and at least the ones that we can see. In terms of dark vessels, there could be more, but I think the way to look at this is that, you know, before the war, we were getting 140 ships or so through the strait on a daily basis. Now, you know, we're getting, you know, single digits to maybe low double digits. It is a very small amount. It's unclear exactly how many, because again, they're going through dark, but you're seeing, at least anecdotally from what we're reporting from the captains, from the ships, from the exporters, they are much more cautious now than they were just a few weeks ago.
4: Okay, Stephen, thank you very much for joining us. Stephen Stapczynski there, leading our team covering energy in Asia. Coming up on the next part of Bloomberg Daybreak Europe, we'll be talking more about Andy Burnham rising to the job of Prime Minister and the challenges that he'll be facing. We'll have Nina Scarrow, the CEO at the Centre for Economic and Business Research, with us. 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
4: 7:21 in London, 8:21 in Brussels. Good morning, I'm Stephen Carroll. On the markets, oil prices higher 3.3% now for Brent crude, over $91 a barrel, its highest level in a month on the latest escalations in the Middle East. Natural gas prices are rising in Europe as well, 4.5% higher on the Dutch TTF benchmark this morning. On stock markets, things a little quieter in Asia with the Japanese markets closed, but we had seen some moves in the Hang Seng, higher by 1.8% this morning. The stock rebound, though, losing a bit of steam despite the so-called national team, the two major Chinese state funds revealing fresh purchases. The first public disclosure of such buying since April 2025, thought to be linked to the turmoil that we've seen over Moonshot AI and the excitement over its latest AI model. In the European session, stocks, Eurostoxx 50 futures down by 0.3%. FTSE 100 futures are 0.4% lower. We'll be watching shares in Ryanair after its first quarter profit fell by 34%. Middle East conflict driving up oil prices and weakening demand for the budget airline. On currency markets, the pound ahead of Andy Burnham taking over as Prime Minister, a 0.1% stronger this morning, 134.64. The euro's flat against the dollar at 114.39 today. No trading in US Treasuries just yet due to the Japanese holiday, and we are waiting for the first trades on the European bond markets. That is your Bloomberg Radio Business Flash. Now with more on what's going on around the world, here is Caroline Hepker in London.
3: Stephen, thank you. Andy Burnham will become Britain's new Prime Minister today, inheriting an in-tray dominated by a sluggish economy and pressure to tackle the cost of living. In his first address from Downing Street, he's expected to say that Britain can look to the future with hope and unity, but must also be honest about the challenges that it faces. The US military has launched another wave of strikes on Iran after three American soldiers were killed in Jordan and Iraq. Kuwait is bearing the brunt of Tehran's retaliation with attacks on power and desalination plants, causing fires and severe damage to what it calls vital infrastructure. Lastly, Ukraine's foreign minister says that Russia unleashed its largest ballistic missile attack against Kyiv since the beginning of the war. According to President Zelensky, at least one person was killed and 16 injured in the attacks on the Ukrainian capital over the weekend. Those are some of our global news headlines.
4: Caroline, thank you very much. Well, let's turn back to that big political news in the UK today and Andy Burnham taking over as Prime Minister. We know little of his agenda, but in the first speech he made since formally winning the race to lead the Labour Party last week, he did say he would be a pro-business Prime Minister, a pro-business leader of the Labour Party. As he said, I was a pro-business mayor of Greater Manchester. Let's discuss now with Nina Scarrow, who's CEO at the Centre for Economic and Business Research. Nina, good morning. Good to have you with us on the programme. Andy Burnham seems happy to talk about pubs and shops, but what is his attitude to larger firms? Is he truly pro-business?
10: Well, you haven't heard a lot of politician take office and say, I'm going to be an anti-business prime minister. So I would say at this point, the words don't mean much. I do wonder, you know, some of the other, you know, catchphrases we've heard in recent days, the last couple of weeks, have been, you know, we need to ask people, businesses, for just a little bit more to make things a little bit fairer. I sort of wonder what that is code word for. I wonder what he means when he says he's going to be asking for a little bit more, and is he actually going to be asking businesses and some workers for what they would think is a lot more, and then how that clashes or doesn't clash with him being seen as pro-business.
3: Okay. Do you expect significant tax increases then in the budget? Do you expect land value tax, wealth taxes to come? It's obviously early days. Today is just the kind of transition day, but surely most people will be thinking about that first budget that he's going to deliver.
10: I would expect some tinkerings on the margin in terms of tax come budget times. I wouldn't expect anything major. So because he has said he's going to stick to the manifesto promises, that precludes him, if he's going to actually stick to that, that precludes him from doing anything on the big taxes in the UK. So then the question is, how far is he going to go in terms of smaller taxes and trying to get more money that way? I think a big test in that will be, I'm sure the Prime Minister knows that if he tries having any unfunded increases in expenditures, that there will be a very negative market reaction to that. But what I think is a bigger question is, to what extent are markets going to tolerate tax rises on paper, which might sort of hypothetically fix the fiscal arithmetic and work, but in practice, are they going to be so damaging to growth that you're not actually going to see enough economic activity to see any of those tax rises? But from what we've seen, it seems like there will be some sort of tinkering with some of the smaller taxes.
4: How important is the choice of Chancellor going to be to perceptions of that policy as well. Shabana Mahmood, widely seen as a wise choice, reported as being in the lead for that position, but she has no experience in economics or running a business.
10: Well, it is a little bit funny, isn't it, that somebody who we know nothing about her stance on economics, and isn't it sort of funny that that's seen as the sort of the safe pair of hands, the, you know, pro-stability, market-favored choice. And I can see why. It's because the other name that has been floated previously was Ed Miliband. And, you know, I think there are some questions there around would that have been a more ideologically driven chancellor. So in terms of who is going to make the prime minister's life easier in the immediate aftermath between now and the budget, that definitely will be Shabana Mahmood, which is why I think it's almost a guarantee, why a lot of people think it's almost a guarantee that that's the name we're going to hear imminently today, in a sense that otherwise markets would have been expecting more spending, more inflation, higher interest rates, and then that would have made that fiscal calculation, the fiscal headroom, and the assumptions with which OBR would have been working with all the more challenging. So I think, you know, to your original question, how important are the optics? They're clearly incredibly important. I think that is the main reason that he's gone for this, that he's probably gone for this choice of chancellor. It's optics and market perception.
3: I think it's really interesting, the way that you're speaking to me, this does not sound very positive or hopeful. You know, this is has been, Andy Burnham, one of the most popular politicians in the UK recently. And I know, for example, I was reading our opinion columnist, Rosa Prince, who's, you know, got great, interesting views a lot of the time. She says that Andy Burnham has a shot at greatness. And it does feel like the UK, after these 10 years of frankly, a lot of chaos politically, and a huge economic issue with, you know, stagnant growth and stagnant wages and a cost of living crisis, that maybe we are at a tipping point where we do need somebody quite radical to come in and actually try to improve things. It doesn't sound like you're enormously optimistic that Burnham could be that figure.
10: I think there are some, you know, if we were to think optimistically, some of what he has said, I think in the longer term, a few years down the line, actually has real chances of improving the economic picture. So he has been talking a lot about devolution, and he's not the first to talk about devolution. You've had leveling up, you've had the Northern Powerhouse, but what he is talking about at least suggests that he would go further. And I think if you give local areas the power not only to be in charge of their own spending, but to retain more of the locally generated revenues, that's what's going to make the difference in terms of evolution. Otherwise, if you just have one central pot and local politicians are always just pulling from that pot, that does not create the right incentives. If you have more power to actually make things happen in your local area, you're going to be naturally more inclined to say no to NIMBYism, to look for efficiencies. If he can make that happen, I think that's an area that has real potential, but that is a win that's years down the line.
3: Yeah.
10: And I think has been this cycle or in the UK of having immediate expectations from politicians to turn things around in what is a very difficult situation. You know, economic growth is sort of grazing 1%. There's demographic challenges. Inflation is proving difficult. It's a lot of challenges. People expect results on day one. That then creates very, very short-term incentives for politicians who try sort of pulling small pots of money, small strings, without really seeing the bigger picture. So, you know, in the new prime minister's words, let's look to the future with optimism. I think optimism needs to be justified. So I would like to be as optimistic as I can. But I mean, that the country is in a difficult position.
3: Yeah, it is. And I mean, Bloomberg's analysis of the previous was leveling up, you know, that they basically failed. They didn't manage to bring up the nations and regions to the level of the southeast of England, you know. And as you say, it's a kind of long term policy agenda, isn't it? Nina, thank you so much for joining us on Bloomberg Radio. Nina Scarrow is CEO at the Center for Economic and Business Research, the CEBR. So you can tell, sort of quite tentative on Andy Burnham becoming the next UK Prime Minister and the difficult economic challenges in the UK.
4: Well, it's 7:31 in London, 8:31 here in Brussels. A very good morning if you're just joining us. I'm Stephen Carroll.
3: And I'm Caroline Hepke here in London. This is Daybreak Europe. We're live on London DAB Radio and around the world on Bloomberg.com and the Bloomberg Business app.
4: on the markets. The Euro Stoxx 50 futures down by 0.3%. So too are FTSE 100 and CAC 40 futures this morning. Oil prices rising 3%. Brent crude at $90.75. Natural gas prices are up by 4%. And we're keeping an eye on Hang Seng Tech Index, up by 2.1% this morning after some volatility in tech-related Chinese shares.
3: A reminder of our top stories. Andy Burnham will become Britain's new Prime Minister today, inheriting an entry dominated by a sluggish economy and pressure to tackle the cost of living. In his first address from Downing Street, he's expected to say that Britain can look to the future with hope and unity, but must also be honest about the challenges that it faces. Burnham will also say that he's acutely conscious of Britain's prime ministerial turnover, arguing that it shows the need for more stable and responsible politics. James Woolcock is our UK politics reporter.
12: We are but 2 years

0: Islamic Republic after three American soldiers were killed in Jordan and in Iraq. Stuart Livingston Wallace heads our coverage of the Middle East.
1: The prediction market was saying the odds of Hormuz returning to normal in terms of traffic by September the 1st was at 70%. In mid-June, we're down to about 9%, 8%, something around there today. Basically, a complete collapse in sentiment as this ceasefire has completely unraveled. And then secondarily, looking at the oil market itself, and you look at the forward curve, that is the cost of barrels going out months into the future, that has moved up right across the curves.
0: Stuart Livingston Wallace was speaking as the price of Brent crude topped $91 a barrel. Kuwait is once again bearing the brunt of Iran's retaliation. The country's army says attacks on power and desalination plants caused fires and severe damage.
2: And just lastly, Christopher Nolan's film The Odyssey has stormed the box office, taking $264 million in global ticket sales during its first weekend. It was the biggest grossing film in the US and Canada. The Odyssey is Nolan's first film since Oppenheimer in 2023, which went on to gross close to $1 billion. So that over the weekend.
0: Coming up next on Bloomberg Daybreak, here at more on some of the financial and economic challenges facing Andy Burnham. Simon French, Chief Economist and Head of Research at Panmure Liberum, will join us. 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
10: Time to dive back into the Amite River. Not literally. We're talking about a conversation. Hey, it's Hal Dane. Join me on the show Monday, 8:35. State Representative Paul Sawyer, also on the Amite River Basin Foundation, going to join us to talk about some of the work that's being done. Also on the show Monday morning, we'll talk with Jay Cicero about the X Games coming to New Orleans. We'll cover everything under the sun with Moon. We'll talk third-party litigation funding with LABI. And, of course, Medical Monday's coming your way as well. 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
1: 7:40 in London, 8:40 in Brussels. Good morning, I'm Stephen Carroll. Looking at Euro Stoxx 50 futures down 0.4%. FTSE 100 futures are down by 0.4% as well. European stocks looking, I suppose, at an escalation in the Middle East, lifting oil prices. We've got Brent crude just brushing up against $91 a barrel now. WTI is at 84.85. Natural gas prices are on the rise in Europe as well. Investors, though, betting the stronger earnings season and continued sector rotation will underpin the market. We did have a quieter day in Asia with the Japanese markets closed for a holiday. The Hang Seng in Hong Kong up by 1.9% currently. And thinking about the movements we see in the tech sector, lots of focus on Moonshot AI's latest model and what it means for the broader market. Nasdaq futures are slightly higher at the moment, although we did see that sell-off in chip makers in South Korea again today, looking at the Kospi and Seoul finishing down 4.5%. In terms of European bond markets, yields are rising 3 basis points on the 10-year bond yield in Germany, 4 basis points higher on the 10-year French yield. Thinking about the dollar is a little this morning, the euro trading at 114.39. The pound up 0.1% at 134.64. 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
2: Stephen, thank you. Andy Burnham will become Britain's new Prime Minister today, inheriting an intray dominated by a sluggish economy and pressure to tackle the cost of living. In his first address from Downing Street, he's expected to say that Britain can look to the future with hope and unity, but must also be honest about the challenges that it faces. The US military has launched another wave of strikes on Iran after 3 American soldiers were killed in Jordan and Iraq. Kuwait is bearing the brunt of Tehran's retaliation with attacks on power and desalination plants, causing fires and severe damage to vital infrastructure. Ukraine's foreign minister says that Russia unleashed its largest ballistic missile attack against Kyiv since the beginning of the war. Also, according to President Zelensky, at least one person was killed and 16 injured in attacks on the Ukrainian capital over the weekend. Those are some of our global news headlines.
1: Caroline, thank you very much. Well, let's talk more about Andy Burnham's ascent to Prime Minister today, and the questions that, of course, remain about the sluggish economy in the UK and how Andy Burnham will choose to manage it. We've got Simon French with us, Chief Economist and Head of Research at Panmure Liberum Capital. Simon, great to have you on today. Thinking about what we know and what we don't know about Andy Burnham's approach to power, right? The signal's coming. He made that speech saying that he was pro-business. There's been reports that Shabana Mahmood is the lead candidate for Chancellor. Are the signals so far so good on the economic front, the way that you read them?
3: I think that's right. If the relatively low bar that his team will have set themselves is not to scare the markets, and you look at UK risk assets, you look at gilt, you look at sterling, they've largely traded in line with their global peers since Keir Starmer's resignation. So job done, but I would describe that as necessary but not sufficient for the type of

0: economy that, well, let's be honest, all Britons want to see, which is a faster growing economy than the one that we've had for the last two decades.
1: Yeah. In terms of his pick for Chancellor, it seems to be widely accepted that it might be Shabana Mahmood, that it might not be Ed Miliband, that maybe that would be a wise choice. Shabana Mahmood doesn't have any economic experience, not even in a position in Treasury, for example. Does this scare you at all?
0: No, I don't think it should. But I think the personal view, the best Chancellor of my lifetime, Ken Clark, was a lawyer. Shabana Mahmood is a lawyer. What matters is whether you listen to the advice that comes from Treasury officials, but, you know, officials advise, ministers decide. She has to prove herself to be a decisive Chancellor, addressing some of the trade-offs on the supply side of the UK economy that has undermined UK real terms growth for the last two decades. And you think of that as the high energy prices the UK economy faces, as an impediment to productivity growth, the sclerotic planning system, the recent increases in burdens on employers to hire people. Those would stand for me as the three big challenges to getting real terms growth going in the UK economy, getting inflation down, and for financial market participants, looking at the additional inflation premium on things like gilts. If you see that coming off, that will be acknowledgement that Shabana Mahmood, whatever her background, whatever her experience, has grasped some of those big economic issues.
2: Are tax rises inevitable, do you think?
0: Well, over any medium term, yes. Whether in the last 3 years the Parliament, with a Burnham administration that will be somewhat hemmed in by its commitments, not that Andy Burnham made them, but the Labour Party made at the 2024 election on the tax lock, and a reminder that is not to raise income tax, employee, national insurance and VAT, the degree of tax increases that are possible on other taxes, most noticeably assets, is quite limited, not least because the type of people they would be and businesses they would be hoping to levy that on have choices. They have choices on where they domicile, they have choices on whether they crystallize a capital receipt, and therefore some of those tax increases, which I think you're right to flag as a possibility, are not going to raise huge amounts of money.
1: And yet, Burnham has pledged house building. There's also a commitment to defence spending, and he has also talked about cost of living help. There is a risk then there, isn't there? A big one.
0: There is. Rachel Reeves, the current Chancellor, at least at the time of this interview, left herself about £24 billion of fiscal headroom against her fiscal rules. Andy Burnham has said he will maintain those fiscal rules. Now, that £24 billion has probably gone down a little bit because of events in the Gulf. It's pushed up the oil price, and you know the cost of government borrowing has gone up as well, albeit mainly because of global factors. Then to fund the things you talk about in terms of defence spending might eat into some of that. The defence investment plan was not fully funded, will require some contribution at the upcoming budget. So you're absolutely right, there is not much wriggle room with which to finance additional spending without having to pull the tax lever. I mean, the personalities may change today, but the mathematics don't.
2: In terms of cost of living issues, which we know Andy Burnham has talked about focusing on a lot, are there any easy wins there that actually, you know, the Prime Minister could actually have help, which may help to alleviate those pressures?
0: Look, you can make a decision whether you want to want to continue some of the levies on energy bills, both on businesses and households, on the user or on general taxation, and therefore move it away from the energy tariff. That could, at least first order, have some impact on the cost of such a crucial staple like energy. But in terms of easy wins, let's be honest, you know, governments have tried easy wins for a long, long time now, and you're running out of road in that regard. The best outcome that businesses, households can hope for is that Westminster neglect of inflation as being their responsibility, which is something I would argue stems back about 25 years to Bank of England independence or longer now, if they can take seriously the fact that when you raise the national living wage, when you raise energy levies, when you restrict planning, what you do is you raise the price level, you dilute the spending power of UK households, you dilute the profit margins of UK companies. No one wins in that scenario. And an acknowledgement of that, back to the point on whether Shabana Mahmood is the right person, an acknowledgement and a preparedness to act to make unpopular decisions is what is required of governments of any colour going forward.
1: Yeah, it's also about whether that can retain the popularity and the support of voters, surely also. I mean, there's only 3 years, so maybe time perhaps is also the biggest enemy here. Simon, thank you so much for being with us. Simon French is chief economist and head of research at Panmure Liberum Capital. So thank you so much for being in the radio studio and talking to us. We've had an interesting hour, really, with Nina Scarrow from the CEBR. And in the next hour here on Bloomberg Radio, we'll also be speaking to Nikki Morgan, Baroness Morgan, of course, the former minister, former chair of the Treasury Select Committee. So some more voices on this UK story. I can't say that it's sounding massively optimistic at the moment, Stephen, in terms of what Andy Burnham has to deliver. You know, in short order, new leader, same fiscal maths problem.
2: Yeah, he's not even prime minister yet. Up next, we'll be checking in with our Markets Today team with the latest on the UK market moving stories. 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
2: 7.53 in London, 8.53 in Brussels. Good morning, I'm Stephen Carroll. So as we're counting down to the start of the cash session in Europe, Eurostoxx 50 futures just 0.2% lower now. As to pairing some of the earlier losses, FTSE 100 futures still down by 0.3%. We'll get into some of the individual shares to watch in a moment, but Ryanair among them reporting that drop in profits being affected by higher oil prices, which is a continuing story today. Brent crude's up by 2.9%. Currently is the $90.65. WTI at $84.54. And natural gas prices up 4% in Europe this morning as well. Looking at the bond markets, we are seeing yields rising. 2 basis points higher on the 10-year bond yield in Germany. 3 basis points higher on the 10-year French yield. So we'll be keeping an eye on gilts at the European market open as well. The Bloomberg Dollar Spot Index a touch weaker this morning. The euro trading at 114.37. The pound a little stronger at 134.60. That is your Bloomberg Radio Business Flash.
1: Thank you so much for that, Stephen. Now let's check in on some of the stories that our colleagues on the Markets Today live page are following for us. Kit Rees joins us, and so markets anticipating the arrival of new Prime Minister Andy Burnham entering Downing Street today. What are markets going to be mostly focused on?
10: So the key things for markets are going to be who's going to be in Andy Burnham's top team, especially the role of Chancellor, and also what are going to be his policies in terms of what is he going to be spending on, and you know, any kind of plans for borrowing. So markets have been in the run-up to this fairly sanguine, but it has been difficult to disentangle the moves and gilts from what's been going on in the Middle East and the oil price. It's been a huge driver. And also because we don't really know what he's going to be doing, we've heard that he's plans to stick to the manifesto pledges and also the fiscal rules. But, you know, the next days and weeks and months will reveal more. There's going to be a focus on the cost of living. We've heard things about plans to build more council houses, potential nationalisation of utilities like water and energy firms. But, you know, investors will be wanting to hear his plans on how he's going to pay for all of this, and, you know, what kind of plans, what kind of borrowing there might be. We might have to wait until the autumn budget to kind of get a better picture. But at the moment, there's a bit of uncertainty and markets don't really like that. So they'll just be watching to see, you know, who he chooses for Chancellor and what the policies are going to be.
2: Yeah, indeed. And look, housing is one of those key areas we'll be watching to see what Andy Burnham's going to announce. And we do have some new house price data out this morning from Rightmove. What does it show?
10: Yes, so the Rightmove data showed that there's been a 1% monthly drop in asking prices in July, which is a bigger than usual drop for that month, and it also extends the decline we saw in June. So politics has been unhelpful. It creates uncertainty for buyers. As you said, people are going to be watching what kind of policies he might bring in there. It's a very key area. And there's also been other distractions. Aside from the politics, we've had heat waves. People have been on holiday because it's the summer. And also the World Cup has been, you know, people perhaps wanting to watch football rather than go to house viewings. So it's all been a bit tricky in terms of the housing market. But it does look like it's still very much a buyer's market. And, you know, one thing that stood out for me was that homes available for sales are still close to a 12-year high. So it looks like houses need to be priced competitively in order to get sort of attention from buyers. But it's still tricky. And, you know, we're going to see what happens with inflation and the cost of living crisis going forward in terms of affordability.
1: Yeah, absolutely. There's also a really interesting story on the Bloomberg Terminal from our colleague Selina Chen, who's been writing about how landlords are heading for the exit. They're selling up properties because of the renters' rights reforms, basically. As she's especially focused on London, which I thought was interesting. 5% fewer rooms available to rent in the second quarter than versus a year ago, citing spare room data. So there's also that to factor in, isn't there, that there's been reforms in terms of the rights of renters in the UK. What about any other news for Britain in terms of M&A? What news there?
10: Yes, so it seems every day we get some new kind of bid or some news on that front. What's interesting is that Segro, which owns warehouses and has exposure to data centres, which is pretty exciting for the AI kind of theme, it's rejected another offer from Prologis of £13.5 billion. So it's interesting that we're seeing these sort of bidding wars crop up. Mm. Same happened with EasyJet. It's seeing a battle between private equity firms for the budget airline. And it shows that there's this tension opening up between the valuations that foreign buyers are seeing, but the shareholders aren't particularly happy with this and they want more because they see a lot of value in these assets. assets, such as SEGRO's exposure to data centers and that kind of theme. But of course, because they're listed in the UK, valuations are depressed, especially when you compare SEGRO to its US peers. So there's this tension that's been opening up, and it's really interesting to see how this develops. But, you know, the bids are getting bigger, they're becoming more adventurous, and these companies say that they are opportunistic, but it's happening.
2: Okay, yeah, something's going to keep us on our toes for now. Kit, thank you very much for joining us. Kit Reese there from our Markets Today team. And Kit and the team will have full coverage of the Andy Burnham-related announcements throughout the day, as well as we get more details and, of course, the market reaction to the speech from the new Prime Minister when he makes it a little bit later on today.
1: Yeah, absolutely. And the next part of Bloomberg Daybreak Europe will be live down at Downing Street again with our reporter James Walcock, who's there. No doubt the noise level is going to be going up and up. Keir Starmer's expected to speak outside of number 10 Downing Street. Then you have Andy Burnham, who gets his turn, and there's a whole back and forth going to Buckingham Palace and then forming a government. So yeah, we're going to have more from Downing Street next. This is Bloomberg.
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2: Day one, Andy Burnham prepares to enter Downing Street, but can Britain's seventh Prime Minister in little more than a decade succeed where others have failed?
1: Oil jumps and bonds fall. US and Iranian attacks escalate following the death of three American troops.
2: One giant leap for moonshot. China's breakthrough AI startup tells investors it's preparing for a stock market debut in the next 6 months.
1: Plus, Spain wins the World Cup. A 106-minute goal seals victory for the European side over defending champions Argentina.
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1: Let's start by looking at the markets, where oil prices are above $90, $90.64 for Brent crude futures, up by 2.9%. European natural gas prices also surging more than 4% this morning. This as we see more tensions, more strikes between the US and Iran. This also knocking global bond markets. So you've got German sovereign bonds on the back foot, 3.14 for yields, up by 2 basis points this morning. UK gilt yields also up double that, up 4 basis points at 4.98. Looking at the European stock market open, the debut down 0.2% this morning, the start of European trading, as we had a sell-off on the KOSPI, down 4.5% at the close this morning. So that's a look at where we are in the markets.
2: Our top stories. Andy Burnham will become Britain's new Prime Minister today, inheriting an in-tray dominated by a sluggish economy and pressure to tackle the cost of living. In his first address from Downing Street, he's expected to say Britain can look to the future with hope and unity, but must also be honest about the challenges it faces. Burnham will also say he's acutely conscious of Britain's prime ministerial turnover, arguing that it shows the need for a more stable and responsible politics. Speaking on Friday, Burnham said he would grow the economy by devolving power.
18: More power to improve your high street, backing local businesses such as the pubs and the shops that bring them to life. And make no mistake, everybody, I will be a pro-business leader of the Labour Party, as I was a pro-business mayor of Greater Manchester.
2: Burnham speaking there. He became Labour Party leader at the end of last week. He now takes office with more than a million households behind on their electricity bills, while personal insolvencies in the UK have risen to their highest level since early 2010.
1: Now, oil has climbed to its highest level in more than a month as the United States and Iran exchange increasingly fierce attacks. Overnight, the U.S. military launched another wave of strikes on the Islamic Republic after three American soldiers were killed in Jordan and Iraq. A week of tit-for-tat attacks have also expanded beyond military targets to include bridges, utilities and port facilities, suggesting little prospect of a return to last month's fragile ceasefire. U.S. Secretary of State Marco Rubio says that the White House still does want a deal.
19: The United States always remains open to a diplomatic solution. We've tried multiple times with Iran, and we'll continue to try. If that door opens, we'll be happy to see it open. But right, and they continue to send signals that they want to talk, that they want to negotiate, but their behavior is what we're responding to. And their behavior is they're launching missiles and drones against ships, including tonight.
1: Rubio says the U.S. is focused on hitting Iranian assets that are being used to attack commercial shipping. Kuwait is again bearing the brunt of Iran's retaliation. The country's army reported attacks on power and desalination plants, causing fires and severe damage. The New York Times reports the U.S. is also sending more fighter jets and aerial refueling aircraft to the Middle East in what could signal a further escalation.
2: Ukraine's foreign minister has said Russia unleashed its largest ballistic missile attack against Kyiv since the beginning of the war. According to President Zelensky, at least one person was killed and 16 wounded in attacks on the Ukrainian capital over the weekend. He said the strikes underlined the need for further defences.
20: Our air defense forces and sky defenders managed to shoot down 18 missiles and neutralize more than 100 drones. It is very important that our partners understand what is happening and that we need air defense missiles to protect life literally every day.
2: President Zelensky speaking via translator as Ukraine widened its attacks on Russian warehouses and logistics facilities. It comes as the Financial Times reports the EU faces crumbling support for new sanctions on Russia. Diplomats have warned that member states are refusing to back measures that could harm some of their biggest companies.
1: China's Moonshot AI has told investors that it's preparing for an IPO in as little as 6 months. That comes after the startup's latest model, Kimi K3, upended industry perceptions of the country's AI capabilities. Sources tell Bloomberg the company is now seeking the blessing of its backers on a Hong Kong listing. Our China correspondent Min Min Lo reports from the World AI Conference in Shanghai.
21: There has been a lot of buzz around this Kimi K3 model behind me because it is the largest Chinese AI model to date with 2.8 trillion parameters. And according to the company, it outrivals most frontier models except for Anthropic's Fable 5 and OpenAI's GPT 5.6. So it really stunned the tech world, which earlier this year was still thinking that maybe Chinese models are about 12 months behind the US AI models, but they seem to be closing that gap much faster than expected.
1: Bloomberg's Min Min Lo there, as Moonshot is reported to be wrapping up a fundraising round valuing the startup at more than $30 billion.
2: Sports news now. Spain have won the World Cup, beating Argentina 1-0 after extra time. Ferran Torres got the deciding goal in the 106th minute. Argentina were down to 10 men by that point after Enzo Fernandez was sent off for a second yellow card. Spain's fans have been celebrating winning the biggest prize in football.
22: I cannot ask for anything more, especially surrounded by my family. It's just surreal.
23: I feel great. It is amazing. Once in a lifetime experience. Viva España! Viva! Viva!
2: It's Spain's second World Cup title after their 2010 win.
1: Well, and in the golf, Ryan Fox has won the Open, sinking his final putt to claim the claret jug by a single shot. The New Zealander finished 10 under par at Royal Birkdale, one stroke clear of American Cameron Young in a dramatic final at the oldest golf tournament in the world. Fox admitted that he looked a lot calmer than he felt.
24: I'm not sure how I hit the putt. As I said, my hands were all over the place. I was just trying to get it towards the hole somewhere. And yeah, it's surreal that it went in.
1: Ryan Fox there, as England's Tommy Fleetwood ended the tournament tied for fourth on 7 under par on his home course. So those are our top stories, yes, including a bit of a golf as well. Looking at the markets this morning, oil prices are climbing. You've got Brent crude futures now at $90.92, up 3.2%. European natural gas futures also up well over 4%. European stocks are dropping. The stock 600 down 0.3%, FTSE 100 down 0.6%. We're into earnings season. Not that many earnings results today, except for Ryanair that saw a 34% drop in their profits. But by the end of the week, you'll get about 90 out of the stock 600 companies reporting by Friday. So that'll keep everyone busy. The KOSPI index slumped also at the close, dropping 4.5% this morning. And all of the increases in oil prices also really weighing on bond markets. You see German yields 3.14, so yields up 2 basis points. UK gilt yields are up by 4 basis points at 4.99. So actually, we're just heading back towards that 5% handle for 10-year UK gilt yields. Those are the markets.
2: And let's get you more now on our top story. And Andy Burnham, due to become Britain's seventh Prime Minister in just over a decade, but as the former Greater Manchester Mayor prepares to take power, many of his policies and his top team remain unknown. Live in Downing Street this morning is our UK politics reporter, James Woolcock. James, first of all, just talk us through the choreography of what you're expecting there in Downing Street this morning.
0: Well, I don't know if you can hear it, Stephen, but I'm stood watching a recycling van reverse into Downing Street, which feels a slightly ironic moment. But what we're going to be seeing after this recycling van leaves is Keir Starmer leaving Number 10 and giving a final speech, and leaving Number 10 far sooner than he anticipated and going to see the King. And then Andy Burnham, the King in the North, will go and meet the King in London and will then be coming to Number 10 to announce his agenda. Like you say, it's a remarkably thin agenda. We don't know much of what is going to be said yet. We know about Burnham's plans for devolution. We know about his plans to have a Number 10 in the North, but we don't know his top team. And so he's going to go inside the doors of Number 10 Downing Street. He will start almost immediately getting security briefings, getting economic forecasts, getting sort of clued into the job of Prime Minister by the civil servants, and he'll be expected to tell them who his Chancellor is, who his Cabinet is, who are the people who are going to staff this new administration. And then after that, in the week to come, we will start hearing a blitz of policy announcements as this new Labour administration gets underway, although it's an administration without a general election.
1: Yeah, absolutely. It's going to be the fourth Prime Minister for King Charles, who only came to power himself in 2022. In terms of what this means for the Labour Party and for Andy Burnham, I suppose there are kind of high expectations for what we might call Burnhamism from now on.
0: There are, and we know in some ways, Andy Burnham has a much clearer vision for what he wants for change than Keir Starmer ever did. He sees Manchester as the model. He thinks growth should be devolved out to local mayors and local areas. And he has a far more domestic view of what he wants to achieve as Prime Minister than Keir Starmer. Now, there are big questions, though, about what his views are on defence policy, what his views are about foreign policy, and a burgeoning intray. You look at welfare spending, you look at migration, you look at the big questions around Keir Starmer's defence spending plans, you look at social care. I could go on. There is a laundry list of items for Burnham to do. And as I sort of mentioned earlier, without knowing his top team, it's very hard to quite imagine what his stances are on all of these issues. So they a raft of questions to answer. But what I will say is he was nominated by his peers, 90% of Labour MPs. He is seeing a bounce in the polls, and he won his election to be an MP with an astonishing swing. So he enters this moment at the apex of his political powers, and we are sort of gathered to kind of see what vision he sets out for the country and then what he goes on to do about it while he has the world at his fingertips. As we saw with Keir Starmer, it can fade quite quickly.
2: Well, let's talk a little bit about Keir Starmer then. Just over 2 years in the job, overseeing that massive victory in an election, but then a huge drop in popularity. What is his time in office going to be remembered for?
0: A I mean, this is the thing, Stephen. We are here again at number 10 at this historic day, but Keir Starmer would never have imagined that merely 2 years and a few weeks on from his landslide victory in 2024 that he would be leaving number 10. Look, we know he's going to echo some of the words he says previously in earlier weeks about leaving the country in a better state than he found it. But dare I compare it to some of his manifesto points in 2024, where his big five missions for the UK were to kickstart economic growth, make the UK a clean energy superpower, take our streets back, he says, with raising public confidence in the police, reforming education, and fixing the NHS. I think it's a very difficult argument to say he's achieved all five of those missions. I mean, he's had mixed success with most, and NHS waitlists are still falling, but nowhere near the targets they've set themselves before we even get to targets on, say, house building. It is going to be a very difficult moment for the Prime Minister who's leaving office, because he's going to try and defend a legacy that is being in many ways cut short, and cut short by his own party. And spare a thought as well for Chancellor Rachel Reeves, the first female Chancellor in position, who, although we don't know yet about the top jobs, seems equally likely to leave post too.
1: Yeah, absolutely. James, thank you so much for being with us. A very interesting report then, ahead of seeing Andy Burnham arrive at 10 Downing Street and deliver that speech, and Keir Starmer to deliver his outgoing speech. That is our UK politics reporter, James Walcock. Thank you.
2: Well, meanwhile, the United States and Iran have hit each other with more tit-for-tat strikes over the weekend. American forces carried out their ninth straight evening of attacks last night, after the news that three more U.S. soldiers had been killed in separate attacks in Jordan and Iraq since Friday. Stuart Livingston Wallace heads our coverage across the Middle East and North Africa, and he joins us now. Stuart, what is the latest the region is seeing this morning in terms of strikes and what we know about what the U.S. did last night?
3: Good morning. Yeah, I mean, I think there were some really key developments over the weekend that you can potentially see as, you know, significantly escalatory. So I think number one to point out is that Iran went after a power and desalination plant twice in Kuwait. That at least seems to signal an escalation in terms of moving away from what have been predominantly military targets to what is clearly a civilian target. And then, you know, extrapolate from that what you will. Secondly, there was some worries about a potential attack on Aqaba in Jordan. There's some confusion about whether it actually happened, but the significance of that is that it sits right on the border with Israel. And so far in this most recent round of escalatory strikes, Israel's largely kept out of it. Obviously, if it is attacked, it will, you would presume, feel obliged to respond, and then that draws them back into the conflict a little bit more directly. Third, there was a report by Saudi Arabia of a threat on its borders. Again, Saudi has largely not been one of the targets in the most recent round of fighting. If that's drawn back in, again, that's a major escalation. And then finally, as you mentioned in the introduction, the death of more U.S. service people, which is, you know, clearly a concern in terms of the political pressure that it potentially puts on the U.S. president.
1: Yeah, absolutely. That those deaths, you know, could come as quite a shock, I suppose, to the US and to voters there. How do you think countries around the region are reacting to this escalation? We've seen more alerts in Jordan and Bahrain. What is going to be their attitude now?
3: I mean, I think they're going to be doing largely what has been happening, which is pushing for a diplomatic solution to this. I mean, you've got the escalatory ladder that is clearly going on right now, and we know from the past several months that generally doesn't end well for anyone. Quite what that exit ramp is for either side is hard to see, but one would presume that they're working hard behind the scenes to get some sort of mediation efforts underway again. I mean, at least in theory, the talks are continuing. I mean, it's quite hard to give you any details on what exactly is being said and where it's being said and by whom it's being said. But clearly it is in the interests of at least the Arab side of the Persian Gulf that this is resolved diplomatically, simply because the alternative is obviously great economic pain plus, you know, potentially deaths and so on. So that seems to be the path forward, but really very little clarity on what stage we're at or the chances of success, at least for now.
2: Okay, Stuart, thank you very much for bringing us up to date with that evolving situation. Stuart Livingston-Wallace, who heads our coverage across the Middle East and Africa for Bloomberg, as we're watching oil and gas prices rising again today. Brent crude's up 3% currently, just shy of $91 a barrel. Natural gas prices up by another 4%. And our energy team leader in Asia, Stephen Stavchinsky, earlier on the programme, pointing out that it is those attacks on infrastructure far more than the Strait of Hormuz at this stage that we need to worry about in terms of having longer term impact on those energy prices too. So that's a key factor that markets are watching as we're seeing those new rounds of strikes.
1: Now here in the UK, gilts slumping, yields are rising at 4.5 basis points for UK 10-year yields. This on the first day of the leadership of the new Prime Minister, Andy Burnham, who's arriving today. We'll speak to Baroness Nikki Morgan, former minister, former chair of the Treasury Select Committee. Next, this is Bloomberg.
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1: It is 8:21 a.m. here in the City of London. Good morning. I'm Caroline Hepke. Looking at the markets here in Europe. So the Stock 600 down by 0.3%. FTSE 100 dropping 0.6%. We've had a continued sell-off in terms of tech names in Asia, specifically on the KOSPI, although you've had national team back in China buying stocks there. And so actually the MSCI China Index was up by 2.5%. Stock futures for the US market open are in the green, but only barely. NASDAQ futures up by about 0.1%. You've got the advent of big Chinese AI large language models competing with the US, and that has really perhaps changed the game, especially around Moonshot AI and their Kimi 3 release, which has seen huge demand in the past 48 hours. Looking at the bond markets, German bonds on the back foot, bonds falling, Germany yields up by 1.5 basis points. UK gilt yields also spiking 3.5 basis points at 4.98. This is oil prices are rising. Brent crude futures are now above $90 a barrel. So that's the highest in about a month. You've got European natural gas prices also rising. There are more tensions, more strikes between the US and Iran. And it does seem like we're on the road to continued escalation. That's a look at the markets. Let's get you up to speed though with our global news headlines. Here's Stephen Cowell in Brussels now. Good morning.
2: Caroline, thank you. Antti Burnham will become Britain's new Prime Minister today, inheriting an in-trade dominated by a sluggish economy and pressure to tackle the cost of living. In his first address from Downing Street, he's expected to say Britain can look to the future with hope and unity, but must also be honest about the challenges it faces. The US military has launched another wave of strikes on Iran after three American soldiers were killed in Jordan and Iraq. Kuwait is bearing the brunt of Tehran's retaliation with attacks on power and desalination plants. And Ukraine's foreign minister says Russia unleashed its largest ballistic missile attack against Kyiv since the beginning of the war. According to President Zelensky, at least one person was killed and 16 others injured in attacks on the Ukrainian capital over the weekend. Those are some of our global news headlines.
1: Thank you so much for that, Stephen. Right, Andy Burnham will enter 10 Downing Street as UK Prime Minister today. He's repeatedly told an audience on Friday that he is ready, insisting that he has a plan. Joining us now to discuss is Baroness Nikki Morgan, a former Conservative minister and the first woman to chair the House of Commons Treasury Select Committee. That was between 2017 and 2019. Baroness Morgan, welcome back to radio. Thanks for your time.
10: Thank you. Thank you for having me.
1: Why will Burnham do a better job than Starmer, do you think?
10: Well, I'm obviously we'll have to see, wait and see. But my instinct from knowing Andy Burnham just a little bit is that he will be able to make decisions. And I think he has a clear sense of where he wants to go and how he wants to use being in number 10. And I think one of the problems for the Labour government elected in 2024 was that they spent such a long time preparing for the election and thinking about how to fight that, that it seemed that when they got to, you know, number 10, number 11, beyond, they just did not have the necessary plan in place to communicate to Whitehall and the rest of the country what it was they wanted to do once they were elected.
1: Okay, so maybe you're a bit more confident that there will be a plan. I know Sir John Major, former Conservative Prime Minister, of course, having a little bit of a dig at Andy Burnham, saying he might have been good, I paraphrase, he might have been good at sorting out the buses in Manchester, but it's a little different dealing with Xi, Putin, Trump and Macron and Merz. You know, and this is to the point that Andy Burnham has talked about wanting to deal with the cost of living issue domestically focused, but actually that he could be dragged very quickly into global policy issues. Is that something that you're concerned about as well?
10: Yes, I think it is. I think given the state of the world, there's a lot going on. And of course, one of the things we really haven't heard very much from Andy Burnham about, we haven't heard from him about, you know, from a lot, but is on international affairs and geopolitics. You know, what are his instincts? We know that I think Keir Starmer has made clear that Andy Burnham remains committed to supporting Zelensky and the Ukrainians in their fight against Russia. And that is very important for European security, and therefore that has implications for defence spending. But I think that's right. I think that the challenge for any prime minister is they become distracted inevitably by foreign affairs, because really they are the only person that often can, you know, can build those links and those relationships with other international leaders. And that means that domestic interests don't get the look in with number 10, the Prime Minister, that they need to. But look, one of the big things we'll watch today, of course, is who does he appoint to his cabinet? You know, who does he have around him who he trusts when he is on the international stage, who he trusts to be getting on with domestic policy.
1: Yeah. So is it going to be Ed Miliband or Shabana Mahmood? The betting seems to be on the Home Secretary for Chancellor.
10: Yeah, it does seem to be. I mean, that's the way that the commentary obviously swung last week. And I think, look, having a second female chancellor would be a good thing. We will literally have to wait and see. It's possible that, Andy Burnham has allowed this speculation to run on while he has somebody else in mind. But I think that the Home Secretary, frankly, by everybody else other than Labour MPs, is deemed to have done a good job in the sense that she's got a grip of the Home Office. She's got a better grip of immigration policy, although I think people would like to see more delivered on that, and therefore, you know, she's the right person. The most important thing is that the Prime Minister and the Chancellor get on and trust each other, and that their teams work together well, because I think we have seen unhappy situations between Tony Blair and Gordon Brown, but also between people like Theresa May and Philip Hammond, or Boris Johnson and Sajid Javid, where that wasn't the case. And then that makes life really difficult for anybody else trying to deliver policy.
1: Yeah. Does it worry you, as the former Treasury Select Committee chair, that Mahmood has no economic experience? But as you say, you know, she's got a grip of her current portfolio. Is that enough?
10: Well, I think she has been in the shadow Treasury team in the past. I do think, actually, one of the great senses, and it is a curious thing in our system, it's very different from the US system. If you've got any other international listeners, you know, we have the system in the UK whereby people, you know, are put into departments where they are not necessarily policy experts, but they are surrounded by people who should offer that expertise and that advice. And if they listen to that, but they have good political instincts, I do think that is important. And I think there have been people in the Treasury who have not had economic backgrounds who have been very successful. So, yeah, I think if, again, it's that relationship with number 10 that is critical.
1: Okay. Last thought then. You worked directly with David Cameron in Cabinet, George Osborne. They promised devolution, revolution. Boris Johnson tried levelling up. Bloomberg's analysis was that it didn't really work. Why has devolution not really worked? Do you think that Burnham is going to have a better shot at it this time?
10: Well, I think I have a better shot at it because I think he obviously has been a mayor outside London. I think that is important. Why it doesn't work? Well, two reasons. One is because I think a lot of Whitehall's not terribly keen on it working. They like power to be at the centre. And the second thing is that we're all used to, ultimately, the Secretary of State for whatever department being responsible. They're the ones called to Parliament to account for why this has gone wrong or that's gone wrong. And actually, it's a real mindset shift to say, actually, I know I run this department, but actually, this is down to the local authority here or the mayor in that part. They're the ones who are accountable. And if Andy Burnham is able to deliver, you know, something like that on some policy areas. But the big thing, I mean, you know, you talked about me chairing the Treasury Select Committee. We did a report probably almost 10 years ago on regional growth. And one of the big things will be, is tax policy or some sort of income raising devolved a bit more? That would be probably the big game changer in terms of both power and accountability. And we'll have to see whether Andy Burnham, you know, once he gets into Whitehall and into number 10, whether he follows through on that.
1: Yeah, indeed. And whether there's the sort of right kind of oversight, because that does also need perhaps a different level of oversight if that kind of tax raising money is going to go to the nations and regions. We will leave it there. Thank you so much for being with us. Appreciate you coming on Bloomberg Radio. That is Baroness Nikki Morgan, former Conservative Minister and former chair of the Commons Treasury Select Committee. So a very important sort of oversight committee that we know about, of course. I think it's going to be fascinating, isn't it, to see what Andy Burnham actually does, who he picks as Chancellor, how he delivers quickly, because time could very well be one of the biggest enemies here to Burnham and how to kind of deliver. And in terms of that domestic versus international focus, it may be that because of President Trump's war on Iran, you know, this threat to target Iran's civilian infrastructure, the UK housing bases that the US uses, whether that will be the first foreign policy challenge, even as Burnham has talked about, you know, trying to shake up the way that Westminster does business. There are loads of questions for what this new Burnham administration is going to look like. So that was our conversation with the Baroness Nikki Morgan. Right, it's 8:31 a.m. here in the City of London. I'm Caroline Hepke. Brief update on the markets. As you're listening to Daybreak Europe, we're live on London DAB Radio. European stocks are down a 10th. tenth of 1%. FTSE 100 stocks dropping 0.5% this morning, and there is pressure in the bond markets in Europe as yields continue to rise. About a basis point now for German sovereign yields, 3.13. UK gilt yields at 4.98. US yields at 4.56 this morning. Stock futures for the US are just about in the green. Oil prices, though, for Brent crude futures remain well above $90. But actually, they've just slipped below $89.68. That's a look at the markets. These are our top stories today. Andy Burnham will become Britain's new Prime Minister today, inheriting an in-trade dominated by a sluggish economy and pressure to tackle the cost of living. In his first address that we're expecting from Downing Street in the next few hours, he's expected to say that Britain can look to the future with hope and unity, but must also be honest about the challenges that it faces. Burnham will also say that he is acutely conscious of Britain's prime ministerial turnover, arguing that it shows the need for more stability and responsible politics. James Walcock is our UK politics reporter.
11: We are but 2 years after Labour won a landslide majority. And so we are having this change of government, the seventh prime minister in little over 10 years, once again, as the UK tries to find its new direction.
1: James Walcock speaking there to us from Downing Street. Burnham takes office with more than a million households behind on their electricity bills, while personal insolvencies in the UK have risen to their highest level since early 2010. Oil has climbed to its highest level in more than a month as the United States and Iran exchange increasingly fierce attacks. Overnight, the U.S. military launched another wave of strikes on the Islamic Republic after three American soldiers were killed in Jordan and Iraq.

0: earlier. Kuwait is again bearing the brunt of Iran's retaliation. The country's army says that attacks on power and desalination plants caused fires and severe damage. And lastly, U.S. Secretary of State Marco Rubio has said that President Xi Jinping's upcoming trip to the U.S. in September remains on track. It comes after President Trump accused China of interfering with U.S. elections in 2020 by stealing millions of voter files, claims that American intelligence agencies have previously debunked. Those are a few of our top stories. Coming up next, I'll be speaking to Paul Jackson, Global Head of Asset Allocation Research at Invesco in Europe. That's our next Markets Guest. This is Bloomberg.
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2: 8:40 a.m. here in the City of London. Good morning, I'm Caroline Hepke. Looking at oil prices this morning, we see Brent crude just trading below $90 a barrel, up by about 1.2%. Escalating tensions between the US and Iran have seen that oil price continue to rally as natural gas prices in Europe are also higher. It's also weighing on bond markets. German yields at 3.13, so up by about a basis point this morning. UK gilt yields at 4.97. US yields at 4.56, also up by about a basis point. Worries around the pressures now on inflation, given the tensions between and strikes between the US and Iran. In terms of stock markets, we're also seeing declines for the US stock 600, FTSE 100 down by about 0.4%. Stock futures for the US are in the green, though, up 0.5% for NASDAQ futures. This week, by the end of Friday, we'll have about 90 of the European stock 600 companies reporting. We did have Ryanair out this morning, first quarter profit dropping 34%. That's partly on the Middle East conflict, on the rise of oil prices and a weaker demand. Thinking about other things today, let's look to the Bloomberg Dollar Spot Index, which is actually down by about 0.1% this hour. That's a look at where we are in markets. Let's get to our global news headlines now. Andy Burnham will become Britain's new Prime Minister today, inheriting an intray dominated by a sluggish economy and pressure to tackle the cost of living. In his first address from Downing Street, he's expected to say that Britain can look to the future with hope and unity, but must also be honest about the challenges that it faces. The US military has launched another wave of strikes on Iran after three American soldiers were killed in Jordan and Iraq. Kuwait is bearing the brunt of Tehran's retaliation, with attacks on power and desalination plants causing fires and severe damage to what it called vital infrastructure. Lastly, Ukraine's foreign minister says that Russia unleashed its largest ballistic missile attack against Kyiv since the beginning of the war. According to President Zelensky, at least one person was killed and 16 injured in attacks on Ukraine's capital over the weekend. Those are some of our global news headlines. So we're going to be talking about the markets in just a moment. Of course, let's talk a beat, though, about what happened over the weekend. Did you watch Saturday night? England are actually managing that amazing World Cup victory to come in third. And then I did also spot that FIFA has seen not just sort of huge success in terms of the viewership of the World Cup, but also has managed to increase its revenue by billions of dollars. So it's actually managed in a release today from FIFA to increase to $15 billion is expected revenue for 2023 to 2026. So FIFA kind of scoring a win in terms of what it's managed to do with the World Cup, even as Spain beat out Argentina. So there you go. That's what I was thinking about over the weekend. Right, let's turn our attention to the markets today, shall we? Just sitting down in the radio studio, Paul Jackson, Global Head of Asset Allocation Research at Invesco in Europe in EMEA. Good to see you. Good morning, Paul.
3: Good to be here.
2: Oil climbing to the highest level in a month. You say the attention is returning, though, to more traditional cyclical sectors. Not so worried about the inflationary impact or even about the fact that we don't really know what President Trump Trump's intentions are as this cycle of violence escalates.
3: Obviously the higher that the oil price goes, the more delicate the situation becomes. I think at the beginning of the year, cyclicals were in focus, small caps were in focus. Then with the rise in the oil price in March, the focus switched back to AI and kind of growth themes, which is understandable if you're worried about the economy. So far, I don't think we've really stepped back from the rebound in the cyclicals that came with falling oil prices. And I think that overall, over the next year or two, we're still pretty comfortable about the state of the global economy. It's proved to be pretty resilient this year. And so therefore, I think cyclicals, small caps, I think those are areas of the market that will continue to perform over that 12 to 24 month period.
2: Okay, so that on oil prices. The other major driver in markets is AR, artificial intelligence, and these Chinese models that many people had thought were lagging behind the US, but actually now seem much more advanced maybe within the industry, and now we're getting more IPOs also out of the Chinese markets. What do you make of this? I mean, there is a sort of narrative maybe that is a little bit self-serving in the sense that it's just the US and China. Is there any hope that Europe and the UK can benefit productively, that there are stocks here to invest in that will benefit from AI?
3: Well, first of all, hopefully we all benefit from AI. And at the end of the day, the people, the hyperscalers, for example, or the people selling the models, they will not monetize their investments if we as users don't get a benefit. So the ultimate winners from AI should be the users. And so European economies, it probably depends more on how we adopt AI than anything else, and the fact that we're maybe not developing models in the way that the US or China has done may not matter that much for the economy at large. Now, on the US versus China, I think it was only inevitable when you look at stock market concentration, the way the market became very concentrated in the US in a limited number of names. That concentration never lasts. And one of the things that brings the concentration down is new competition. If you're making a lot of money, other firms will come in and try and get a share of that. And that, I think, is what you're seeing naturally coming in from China, with in a market where the valuations are less demanding than they are in the States. So I think it's a natural development.
2: Okay, natural development. Does it then, I mean, we've seen this kind of route because there is a worry that that it will threaten the levels of investment that the US firms have been putting into this to have the likes of Moonshot AI, arrive. Do you think that it will have any kind of dampening effect on the huge sums of money that are being invested?
3: I would imagine so. Even at the margin, I think it's got to have an effect. There's a limited amount of money that can be invested in these themes at the end of the day. And so if it's going to one place rather than another, it does dampen the investment in the other. And also, if I think the important question is, are these models really better? And frankly, you're talking to the wrong person. I've got no idea whether they are better or not. But at the end of the day, those who do develop the best models will win. And to be perfectly honest about it, China is moving up the value-added chain. Economically, it's dominated the solar panel sector for some time. It's now dominating the electric vehicle industry. It is dominant in the robotics sector, and it is possible that it could eventually dominate in these sorts of domains as well.
2: Yeah. In terms of asset allocation, I mean, we've got 90 of the Stock 600 companies reporting by Friday, so this week's going to be a really busy earnings week. How do you assess earnings so far, the trickle that we've had, the expectations for European companies, obviously backward looking, but it will still give us a good read on consumers versus US stocks?
3: Yeah, I think first of all, the better that the economy does, the stronger that earnings tend to be. Economies have been more resilient than I think we would have expected given the rise in the oil price. If you look at retail sales in the UK, for example, it's been pretty good. It's held up well. In Japan, it's retail sales were strong. Even countries such as Sweden and Finland, I noticed, have had really strong retail sales. So economies have been resilient, which gives me some hope that whether it's the consumer sector or whether it's the banks or whatever, that earnings seasons, and I wouldn't focus too much on one particular earnings season, but I think that the trend can remain strong and actually could get stronger. So I'm relatively optimistic.
2: Okay. Paul, thank you so much for being with me. Paul Jackson is Global Head of Asset Allocation Research at Invesco in EMEA. Thank you so much for being with me this morning. Coming up in the next part of Daybreak Europe, we're going to look at individual stocks on the move. So starting with Ryanair, plus a bit of M&A, the AI read across into European stocks. That's coming up next with Bloomberg's reporter Chloe Melly. This is Bloomberg.
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2: It is 8:53 a.m. here in the City of London. Good morning, I'm Caroline Hepke. So Iran is talking about sparing no effort in diplomacy to stop U.S. quote crimes. Oil prices have fallen back after some of the commentary that sounded a bit more positive from the foreign ministry spokesman in Tehran, saying that Iran has received proposals from mediators in the war with the U.S. At the same time, you have a line from AAA in the US saying that average gasoline prices have now risen above $4 a gallon. But I think that even any small sign of diplomacy has pushed oil prices down just a fraction. So Brent crude futures are now trading below 90. $90 at $89, still up but only up by 1%. Looking at the stock markets this morning, European stocks are flat to lower, FTSE 100 down 0.4%. Zetra DAX is just about in the green. Stock futures for the US are rising. NASDAQ futures up by about 0.4%, but even they are being hammered by this AI challenge out of China that's seen a lot of stock market movement earlier this morning. 10-year Treasury yields in the US are up by a basis point, 4.56. UK gilt yields at 4.97, up by 2 basis points. So that's a look at the markets today. Now, let's have a look at some of the stocks on the move today here in Europe. I'm Caroline Hepke, joined by Bloomberg reporter Chloe Monet. Good morning.
9: Good morning.
2: Ryanair, how are oil prices hitting profits as we get their earnings results?
9: Yeah, well, it's quite interesting for Ryanair because they had been considered quite a fairly resilient airline when it comes to those oil prices because of the fuel hedges that it was benefiting from. But the statement from this morning, the first quarter earnings, showed that it is actually also struggling from those higher oil prices. We've got profit dropping 34% in the first quarter and missing analyst estimates because of those higher fuel prices and also the weaker demand because of this disruption and this uncertainty coming from the Middle East, with the CEO said that people were booking flights later, that they were quite hesitant to book flights because of those concerns about fuel shortages. And so it means that Ryanair has had to cut its fares for the summer travel season, which is, of course, the most important season for all of those airlines. It also said they had no visibility into the second half of the year, so it provided no outlook. So there's that uncertainty as well really weighing on the shares this morning. Of course, this adds to other existing challenges for the airline industry. There's quite a lot of constrained capacity at the moment because a lot of engine issues and then also aircraft shortages from both Boeing and Airbus. So that provides maybe an insight into what we can expect from other airlines. We've got EasyJet reporting later this week. Of course, there's also the takeover battle there to think about, and an IAG and Lufthansa later on in the season. But this Ryanair print doesn't bode super well for the industry, considering that it was seen as one of the better positioned airlines. So it could be even worse for others.
2: Yeah, I mean, we've seen soaring jet fuel prices, haven't we? So, yeah, even those most kind of resilient facing a tough time. What about Prysmian, which is tapping into the AI build-out? And this is a really big theme in markets currently.
9: Yeah, absolutely. So Prysmian, an Italian company that makes optical cables and has been a big winner of the AI boom already, but it's pushing even deeper into that. It signed a deal worth as much as 5.5 billion euros to supply Molex, which is a U.S. manufacturer of electrical connectors and sensors, with so supply that company with optical cables for data centers. So that's part of a broader initiative from Prysmian to partner up with hyperscalers, with infrastructure firms, to really tap into this AI boom. This is an initiative that's expected to add 10 billion euros to revenue through 2035. And that also constitutes a deeper push into the US market itself. And maybe it means that Prysmian is getting closer to going ahead with a US dual listing, which it has been considering for a little bit now. So it pushed shares higher this morning and is adding to an almost 50% gain so far this year. So this is one of those infrastructure firms really benefiting from this AI rush.
2: Okay. Lastly, gains for Lagercrantz. What's behind that?
9: Yeah, so Lagercrantz, a Swedish company that essentially has a portfolio of brands that supply very niche products to a lot of different industries. So I was on the website earlier looking at what exactly they do, and they supply accessories for office furniture. They have tools for wood carving. They have tools to test rising sea levels. They have a bunch of different things and a different portfolio of companies, essentially. And rising quite strongly today after being upgraded by three different companies, so SEB Equities, Pareto Securities, and Handelsbanken. All three of them upgraded the company following the first quarter results, with analysts saying that there was very strong demand, very strong order intake, and that the M&A pipeline for the company also looks very healthy and very promising. rating. So the stock now has no sales among analysts and 8 buy ratings with just 2 holds. So quite interesting thing for a company to have no kind of singular focus, but have this very wide, diversified approach. And it seems that it's working for them.
10: Yeah. Okay. So that's interesting. A look at the individual stocks on the move and the earnings picture so far. There will be more than 90 stocks listed on the US Stock 600 reporting earnings by Friday. Chloe Millet, thank you for being with me. That is Bloomberg reporter Chloe Millet with our Stock Movers report, 5-minute audio reports on the biggest winners and losers in the stock market. Coming up in the next part of Bloomberg Daybreak, Europe oil prices are actually easing off in terms of the gains we've seen after comments from Iran. More on that next. This is Bloomberg.
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10: This is Bloomberg Daybreak here for this Monday, the 20th of July, from London and Brussels, coming up today.
14: Day one. Andy Burnham prepares to enter Downing Street, but can Britain's 7th Prime Minister in little more than a decade succeed where others have failed?
10: Oil jumps and bonds fall. US and Iranian attacks escalate following the death of 3 American troops.
14: One giant leap for moonshot. China's breakthrough AI startup tells investors it's preparing for a stock market debut in the next 6 months.
10: Plus, Spain wins the World Cup. A 106-minute goal seals victory for the European side over defending champions Argentina.
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14: Good morning from Brussels. I'm Stephen Carroll.
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14: On the markets, we are seeing oil prices pair their earlier gains after the reports that Iran said it has received proposals from mediators in its war with the US. So we're looking at Brent crude currently 0.6% higher on the day, $88.65. We had seen Brent crude reach $91 a barrel earlier. WTI holding steady now on the day at $82 a barrel. Natural gas prices also pairing their gains. WTF benchmark up by 2% on the day. In the stock markets, we're looking at the stock 600 slightly higher. The FTSE 100 down by 0.3%. The CAC 40 in Paris up by 0.2%. Tech shares in focus again today. Nasdaq futures are up by 0.5%. Those are your markets.
10: These are our top stories. Andy Burnham will become Britain's new Prime Minister today, inheriting an intrigue dominated by a sluggish economy and pressure to... living. In his first address from Downing Street, he's expected to say that Britain can look to the future with hope and unity, but must also be honest about the challenges that it faces. Burnham will also say that he is acutely conscious of Britain's prime ministerial turnover, arguing that it shows the need for more stable and responsible politics. Speaking on Friday, Burnham said that he would grow the economy by devolving power.
16: More power to improve your high street, backing local businesses such as the pubs and the shops that bring them to life. And make no mistake, everybody, I will be a pro-business leader of the Labour Party, as I was a pro-business mayor of Greater Manchester.
10: Burnham speaking there as he became Labour leader at the end of last week. He now takes office with more than 1 million households behind on their electricity bills, while personal insolvencies in the UK have risen to their highest level since early 2010.
14: Oil is paring its gains after climbing to its highest level in more than a month. That's after Iran said it had received proposals from mediators in the war with the US. This after a weekend of escalation between the two sides. Overnight, the US military launched another wave of strikes on the Islamic Republic after three American soldiers were killed in Jordan and in Iraq. A week of tit-for-tat attacks have also expanded beyond military targets to include bridges, utilities and port facilities, suggesting little prospect of a return to last month's fragile ceasefire. US Secretary of State Marco Rubio says the White House still wants a deal.
13: The United States always remains open to a diplomatic solution. We've tried multiple times with Iran, and we'll continue to try. If that door opens, we'll be happy to see it open. But and they continue to send signals that they want to talk, that they want to negotiate, but their behavior is what we're responding to. And their behavior is they're launching missiles and drones against ships, including tonight.
14: After Marco Rubio was speaking, we've been hearing from Iran's foreign ministry spokesman saying that the country's interior minister is visiting Pakistan today. Kuwait is once again bearing the brunt of Iran's retaliation, though the country's army reporting attacks on power and desalination plants causing fires and severe damage. The New York Times reports the US is also sending more fighter jets and aerial refueling aircraft to the Middle East in what could signal a further escalation.
10: Ukraine's foreign minister has said that Russia unleashed its largest ballistic missile attack against Kyiv since the beginning of the war. According to President Zelensky, at least one person was killed and 16 wounded in attacks on the Ukrainian capital over the weekend. He said that the strikes underline the need for further defences.
17: Our air defense forces and sky defenders managed to shoot down 18 missiles and neutralize more than 100 drones. It is very important that our partners understand what is happening and that we need air defense missiles to protect life literally every day.
10: President Zelensky speaking via a translator. As Ukraine widened its attacks on Russian warehouses and logistics facilities, with Zelensky saying in the past few minutes that Ukraine struck two tankers in the Black Sea. It comes as the Financial Times reports the EU faces crumbling support for new Russia sanctions. Diplomats have warned that member states are refusing to back measures that could harm some of their biggest companies.
14: China's Moonshot AI has told investors it's preparing for an IPO in as little as 6 months. That's after the startup's latest model, Kimi K3, upended industry perceptions of China's AI capabilities. Sources tell Bloomberg the company is now seeking the blessing of its backers in a Hong Kong listing. Our China correspondent Min Min Lo reports from the World AI Conference in Shanghai.
18: There has been a lot of buzz around this Kimi K3 model behind me because it is the largest Chinese AI model to date with 2.8 trillion parameters. And according to the company, it outrivals most frontier models except for Anthropic's Fable 5 and OpenAI's GPT 5.6. So it really stunned the tech world, which earlier this year was still thinking that maybe Chinese models are about 12 months behind the US AI models, but they seem to be closing that gap much faster than expected.
14: Bloomberg's Min Min Lo there, as Moonshot is reported to be wrapping a fundraising round, valuing the startup at more than $30 billion.
10: Now, some sports news. Spain have won the World Cup, beating Argentina 1-0 after extra time. Ferran Torres got the deciding goal in the 106th minute. Argentina were down to 10 men by that point after Enzo Fernandez was sent off for a second yellow card. Spain's fans have been celebrating, winning the biggest prize in football.
19: I cannot ask for anything more, especially surrounded by my family. It's just surreal.
20: I feel great. Once in a lifetime experience. Viva España! Viva! Viva!
10: It's Spain's second World Cup title after their 2010 win.
14: And in golf, Ryan Fox has run the Open, sinking his final putt to claim the claret jug by a single shot. The New Zealander finished 10 under par at Royal Birkdale, one stroke clear of American Cameron Young in a dramatic final at the oldest golf tournament in the world. Fox admitted he looked a lot calmer than he felt.
21: I'm not sure how I hit the putt. As I said, my hands were all over the place. I was just trying to get it towards the hole somewhere. And yeah, it's surreal that it went in.
14: Ryan Fox there, as England's Tommy Fleetwood ended the tournament tied for fourth on 7 under on his home course. Well, those are your top stories on the markets. Brent crude, 0.8% higher on the day, $88.75. It hit a peak of $91 earlier in the session. Natural gas prices now up about 1.8%. They'd been more than 4% higher earlier as well. On stock markets, the Stock 600 now flat, the FTSE 100 down by 0.4%. And on Wall Street, S&P E-minis are 0.2 lower. NASDAQ futures are lower by 0.4%.
10: And those are the markets this hour. Right, let's turn to the big news this morning, all we're expecting over the next few hours, because Andy Burnham will become Britain's seventh Prime Minister in just over a decade today. As the former Greater Manchester Mayor prepares to take power, many of his policies and his top team remain unknown. Our UK politics reporter James Walcock is outside number 10 Downing Street and he is with us live. Hi James, good morning. In terms of what we're expecting from Keir Starmer's exit speech, from Andy Burnham coming into 10 Downing Street, what is today going to look like this morning up to sort of lunchtime?
0: It's going to be a historic day, Caroline. We are going to see one Prime Minister leave, the seventh in little over 10 years, and then another, Andy Burnham, come, and it will be the 11th takeover Prime Minister of the last 19, which gives you a sense of quite how much number 10, that door that I'm stood watching, is becoming a revolving door. Now look, I'm joined by Bloomberg's opinion columnist Rosa Prince. She has braved what is a media circus to sort of battle her way through to me and talk to us about what are you watching today, Rosa? What do we expect to see from Keir Starmer and Andy Burnham?
3: Good morning, James. Well, I guess from Andy Burnham, what I'm really interested in is that magic moment where, after all this time of knowing that he's going to become Prime Minister, it's official. He's standing there. What kind of aura has he got? Is he nervous? Is he confident? Just the kind of mood music around that. Then the fun starts. That's when we start to see those cabinet appointments. They do it quite dramatically here in the UK. We have people walking up Downing Street and going in that big black door, finding out those key appointments, particularly the Chancellor, the job of Chancellor. Will it be Shabana Mahmood, the current Home Secretary, as is rumoured, or will it be the more left-wing Ed Miliband? But I'm also thinking about the things we can't see this morning, such as those first phone calls between Andy Burnham and other world leaders, the moment when he gets the nuclear codes, the moment when he writes the letter of last resort, which is what happened if, heaven forbid, there was a nuclear attack on the UK in which he didn't survive. Also, lots of policy to be thinking about, lots of lower ministerial appointments, so a very busy day, lots to see in the street, but also lots going on behind the door.
0: And it's funny, you're one of the big things. I'm looking at the big jib focused on Larry the Cat currently, who has outlived, I think there must be like seven Prime Ministers now, which I speaks to this moment that we are in. You've been writing this morning, Rosa, to this point. There's no reason Andy Burnham can't be a great Prime Minister. So what is the bullish case for the man from Manchester?
3: Yeah, well, look, I'm a political journalist. It's easy to be cynical about this moment and point to all the problems. And there are lots of problems. You know, all the difficulties that face Keir Starmer have not gone away overnight. But I guess my point was this morning that a great Prime Minister turns adversity into their advantage. Someone like Clement Attlee took over at the end of the Second World War when Britain was pretty much bankrupt and almost destroyed physically. Someone like Margaret Thatcher, who came in when, again, Britain was at a very low point economically. You have to think that Britain is not ungovernable at the moment. That revolving doors of prime ministers suggest otherwise. But you feel like there is an opportunity there for someone who is a real leader, a historic leader, who can take this moment, put Britain on the right track again, and perhaps do more like a decade of government, which is what we were used to from the likes of Tony Blair, Margaret Thatcher, and other important leaders of our time. So, you know, here's hoping.
0: And I mean, it's interesting to me, at least this morning, it feels like Labour are trying to recapture that spirit of 2024 when Keir Starmer came into office and almost do it again and relive that moment and recapture what you said, sort of decade prime ministers. There is one big difference, though, back in 2024. Back then, we knew exactly who would be going into all these various cabinet positions. This time around, although there's a lot of media speculation, it doesn't seem to be very clear at all. Why do the media care quite so much about who's in these top jobs? And what do we know about who's going to be filling some of these key positions in Burnham's cabinet?
3: Yeah, it's much more of a leap in the dark than when you have a new government coming in, who were coming in during a general election, when often a lot of them would have shadowed the brief before. Yeah. But I mean, a lot of those big figures will stay the same. So we know that Andy Burnham apparently plans to keep about two-thirds of the current cabinet. And even the new people will be men and women who've been around him during his kind of campaign to get here. So they're not unknowns. But I think those jobs are important because the way that the British system works is that the Prime Minister is first amongst equals. It's a cabinet government. They take decisions collectively. Now, he will be able to hire and fire, but he needs to have the support of his cabinet. And in the end, actually, that's the big reason why Keir Starmer went, was because he didn't have the confidence of those men and women sitting around the cabinet table. So really important choices. And if you get it wrong, then he's going to live and die by their decisions as well.
0: Well, and quite. And one of the reasons why everyone is so interested is we want to know what Burnhamism looks like. And we've got hints, right? We've heard about scrapping digital ID. We've heard there's going to be bombastic talk about North Sea oil drilling. We've heard about public utilities, Thames Water potentially being nationalised in some way, shape or form. Those are the things they would like to talk about. There is a burgeoning intray for the Prime Minister, Rosa. What do you think, I appreciate you said you wanted to make the bullish case today as a political chair, but what do you think could trip Andy Burnham up in these first few weeks?
3: I think the biggest question of all, the one that Keir Starmer could never find the answer to, along with his Chancellor Rachel Reeves, is how do you make the sums add up? And probably that is the biggest question mark over Andy Burnham, because he said a lot of things that would cost a lot of money, but he hasn't really talked about new sources of income. So even today he's done an interview where he has said that he's interested in perhaps unfreezing the bottom rate of tax. Now that brings in billions for the Exchequer. Where would he make up the difference? So is he planning to introduce new taxes? Is he going to break those manifesto commitments not to increase VAT or national insurance? So I think that's the biggest problem for him when you've got more and more demands on the state. Defence spending alone. Donald Trump is going to want to hear that he is putting up Britain's defence budget much more than Keir Starmer managed. Then you've got the welfare state and all the other demands. So, yeah, I think that's probably the question that's going to be grappling him the most, and it makes that pick of Chancellor even more important and consequential.
0: I mean, certainly. And there's one word we haven't mentioned yet, which is the markets and bond traders and quite what they think of all this. And when we know that Chancellor choice and when policy starts coming out, the market reaction, I think, will be an interesting one to watch, given how even now Labour politicians bring up Liz Truss and the sort of rising gilt yields across her tenure as this marker of doom. Well, look, we will be stood here outside of Downing Street waiting for the action to happen, and we're all waiting for Keir Starmer to speak later this morning. Stephen.
14: James, thank you very much. Our UK politics supporter, James Woolcock, alongside Bloomberg opinion columnist Rosa Prince, and James will have live coverage of those speeches from Keir Starmer and, of course, from Andy Burnham, the new Prime Minister as well. That'll be live here on Bloomberg Radio.
4: Yep, indeed. So let's turn then to the economic challenges that the new Prime Minister will face. Joining us in our radio studio is Bloomberg's Chief UK Economist, Dan Hansen. Good morning, Dan.
5: Morning. So
4: in terms of the options that Andy Burnham has to try to boost the economy, you've obviously been doing plenty of analysis, even with actual policy very thin on the ground and a very constrained fiscal situation. One of our guests said to us earlier, the maths doesn't change even if the leader does.
5: Well, I think that's absolutely right, isn't it? And I think one of the, you've had some sort of different signals coming from Burnham, but one thing he did say, and I think it might have been in, if I remember correctly, an interview with Gary Lineker, but
4: yes.
5: He's like, I'm not going to rule anything out. And actually that has to be the right way to go with this, because I think one of them, we can talk about the legacy and what he's inheriting, but one of the problems, and it harps back to the 2024 election campaign, is that it was an election campaign based on ruling things out rather than saying what you're actually actively going to do to boost the economy. And then whatever happened to whoever came into power, won power, they found themselves extremely constrained by various things. Obviously, they did end up raising national insurance contributions, employer national insurance contributions. But other than that, you know, there are quite a few things in that manifesto that make it very hard to deliver essentially things that are more radical. And, you know, the most obvious one, clearly is ruling out increases in income tax, national insurance contribution, employee national insurance contributions and VAT. But yes, there are a lot of things he's going to be dealing with. He's got a, as James said there, he's got a very fat in tray. But I think the fundamental point is markets are watching,
4: yeah,
5: and the fiscal position is still extremely constrained.
4: Yeah, I will add, it was to Gary Lineker, the former football player and obviously pundit, very well known, that Andy Burnham said that he wasn't ruling out a wealth tax, but that he would maybe ask for a little more tax at some point. So he did maybe, Stephen, point to more tax rises.
14: I suppose the question that poses then is, you know, to actually make a material difference to the trajectory of the UK economy, does the tax situation need to change? Does that have to be the first step that you take before you can essentially then spend more to try and build something?
5: Yeah, I mean, obviously the tax base is completely linked to the path of the UK economy. So if you can make the economy grow faster, you're going to get more taxes in and you're going to be able to spend more money. I think the first thing that Burnham should be focused, there's obviously going to be a lot of focus on his first 100 days, all these different policy announcements. But I think one thing that the UK has really struggled with, and it's just ongoing, is political noise. Mm. And we know there's going to be a budget at some point in the autumn. And I think one of the first successes he could potentially have is trying to tone down the noise around the budget, because that has been such an issue the past couple of years. Speculation about tax rises, speculation about various things. I'm not saying he should pre-announce the budget, but that uncertainty that's been created by what may or may not happen in the budget. Now, it's very difficult because everyone wants to know and there's a lot of speculation, but I think setting out a very clear plan at the start of his tenure will be a really important step. Not talking the economy down as happened in 2024 at the start of Keir Starmer and Rachel Rees's tenure as Prime Minister and Chancellor of the Exchequer. That'll be a very important thing for him to do. And it's, I think that it sounds very simple, but I think that in itself will be a very solid starting point.
4: I mean, it's interesting, isn't it? It's trying to make the right decisions and take the right steps when perhaps, arguably, some of the wrong steps have been taken in the past. I think I want to point to one story that I think is really interesting politically, which is the pressure that Britain's middle classes, in quote, are under, that Bloomberg has done in terms of the financial pressure. You know, middle income earners missing direct debit payments that doubling since 2021. So that the pressure from oil prices, from that cost of living is starting to affect more and more people, which is fascinating. How do you assess Keir Starmer and Rachel Reeves' economic record then over the last couple of years? Because actually, in some senses, you know, the buffer maybe that voters might have had against cost of living rises, that's kind of going. How do you assess the outgoing team?
5: Yeah, and one of the sort of, if you're going to put a point in the sort of negative column, is that a lot of that has been as a result of government policy in terms of the inflation we had over 2025. That was government policy related. I mean, there was some whoever was going to come into power in 2024. They were inheriting fiscal plans that were completely undeliverable. So whoever came in, and this debate wasn't had during the election campaign, whoever came in was going to have to come out and deal with it afterwards. So they've made some very difficult decisions. Now, I think you can argue about the policy levers that they have pulled were potentially incorrect in terms of employer national insurance contributions. I think for me, the level of spending was unsustainable that the Tories were presiding over, then I think you've got to argue that the cuts to employee national insurance contributions that they were presided over were unsustainable too. They were the flip side of pretending you were going to cut spending really significantly over the coming 5 years. But I think they've taken difficult decisions. I mean, there's an inheritance now that is a sort of, there are two parts to it, aren't there? One is the domestic side, which is what we're talking about. But the other side is what's going on in Iran and between Iran and the US. And that is obviously an extremely difficult difficult thing to inherit. And actually, I think it's probably going to be a big part of the story behind the initial, whatever the initial policy package is that gets announced, it's going to be about helping people with that bit of the cost of living squeeze. That's the thing with cost of living squeezes is that people talk about inflation, but people never talk about the level of prices. And that's actually what people feel and see every day. And that obviously worrying about inflation now completely disregards the 20% plus increase in prices we've had over the past 5 years.
4: Cumulative, yeah.
5: Exactly. It's cumulative inflation, if you like. So I think, you know, it's, he's inheriting a difficult situation there, obviously on defense spending. That's a very difficult situation that he's inheriting. But I think if I'm going to give, you know, to go to your question, did the inheritance from, and how did Rachel Reeves and Keir Starmer get on? I think they took some difficult decisions, decisions that needed to be made, but their number one mission was growth. That needle hasn't been turned yet. But just to give one final caveat, a lot of the things that need to be done to turn the needle on growth take a lot of time to come through. You can't just turn the needle overnight. It's impossible. It's a £3 trillion economy. You can't turn it around overnight. So they did some positive things, but it just hasn't obviously shown up in the data.
14: Okay. Dan, thank you very much for joining us. Our chief UK economist, Dan Hansen, there joining us as we are looking

0: looking ahead to that handover of power from Keir Starmer to Andy Burnham later today.
1: There, and there is a Tea Live blog also on the Bloomberg Terminal if you want to read more from all of our team. Actually, our UK economy and government editor Julian Harris is there talking about, you know, the levels of support that Andy Burnham has from within the party, what the schedule of today is going to look like, what the different pressures are again on this new administration. We know very little about who's actually going to be alongside Andy Burnham in number 10 in terms of the cabinet appointments, and we're expecting maybe all of that today and in the coming days on policy and people.
0: Yeah, indeed. Look, it's going to be a very interesting day ahead, and as you say, days ahead as we get the outlines of what the policies from Andy Burnham are going to be. I want to stay in the UK but turn to a different subject next, though, as we are looking at the Farnborough International Air Show beginning today, the aerospace industry gathering against the backdrop of rising geopolitical tensions and surging defence spending. One of the biggest companies there is Boeing. It's trying to rebuild momentum after years of manufacturing and safety setbacks, with a focus on the production of both commercial jets and air defence systems. Bloomberg's Guy Johnson is at Farnborough and spoke just a little earlier this hour with Boeing's CEO and President, Kelly Ortberg. He began by asking how he views the support, the extensive backing the company has had from the Trump administration.
2: Well, I think the execution focus is really on us to go improve our overall performance, build trust with our stakeholders, restore trust with the regulator. And I think that's more what Boeing has done for themselves. The president has been very helpful in sales campaigns. Balancing trade, the best way to do that is buy a bunch of airplanes. And so we've been a beneficiary of that. He's been very helpful to the whole aerospace industry.
3: So you're in a good place right now.
2: Yes.
3: So what's now?
2: Well, we still have to ramp up higher. So we're at 47 a month now on the 737. We have aspirations to get to 63 a month rate. We're at 8 a month rate on the 787. We want to go to 10 later in the year and then higher next year. So we're investing in new capacity, new facilities, so that we can continue this rate ramp. The backlog is there. The market is strong. So it's all about delivering more airplanes.
3: You say the backlog is there. The market is strong. You like the economy right now? The consumer looks good, particularly in the States. The consumer wants to fly. The airlines are certainly saying that. But you've got Brent this morning at $90 a barrel. You've got the ongoing conflict with Iran. Give me your flavor of what you're seeing in front of you in terms of what the macro picture looks like.
2: It's a super resilient market. And while we always see perturbations here or there, regional perturbations, which we're seeing now, we forecast that the market's going to continue to be strong. Traffic continues to grow. We just came out with a new forecast for overall aircraft growth, and we see 44,000 airplanes in the next 20 years. So market that moves quickly, because you have to make orders for aircraft well in advance, and we think that the demand is set for our aircraft going forward.
3: One of the things that's certainly driving the economy right now is the AI boom.
2: Yep.
3: A lot of money's being spent.
2: Yep.
3: Do you think it's going to be worth it?
2: Oh, yeah, I do. AI is critically important to us. We're working with AI to either improve our back office processes, help us with our design processes, whether it's software or hardware designs, and also embedding AI capability in our services and our actual product going forward. So I think AI is going to really change the way we do our work, and hopefully we can go faster and provide better products as a result of that.
3: One of the things that often goes hand in hand, with the AI story is the robotics story, like advanced robotics. It feels like Boeing is a perfect place for maybe that advanced robotics to find a home. What do you see in the future for that? Can you build aeroplanes without people? What impact is it going to have? What does it do in terms of your ability to manufacture?
2: Today we use robotics to help us build the aircraft, but the real opportunity to really utilize robotics is going to be when we go to a next aircraft, because in many cases you have to change the design to allow for the automation, and I think that the real step function in automation will come with the next generation aircraft.
3: Okay, we'll come on to when that is in just a moment.
2: Okay.
3: So in terms of how you utilize that, How much of the aircraft do you think you can build? Like, how automated do you think this process can
2: be? Oh, I think we can make a step function in automation. Depends on what particular area of the aircraft, but certainly we can automate the whole assembly of the aircraft in a big way.
3: Okay. You bring up the issue of the next generation of aircraft. When am I going to see it?
2: Don't know yet. The market is not quite ready for the new airplane. The customers are telling us, let's focus on the existing product. We'd like to see better durability of that product in the marketplace. Yep. And as I mentioned, we've got big backlogs, and they're looking for us to deliver on those backlogs. We are studying a new airplane, and we'll be ready when the market's ready.
3: So this is the replacement for the current 737?
2: In that family,
3: narrow body kind of end of the spectrum. Your friends in Toulouse think early next decade. Do you think that's a little early?
2: I think the market will tell us what the right timing is. That it's not today. Whether it's the end of the next decade, we'll see.
3: Okay. Are you in a position now that you could make that happen?
2: Probably not now financially. I'd say we need another couple years as we ramp up our production, improve our positive cash flow, and pay down some debt. And that's our plan, and we're accomplishing that plan. So in a couple years, we'll be ready to take on that challenge. I don't think the market's going to quite be ready in a couple years, but we'll see. We want to be ready when the market's ready.
3: Okay. But your sense is that that's at the back end of next decade?
2: Yeah, in that neighborhood, I think so.
3: Okay, let's talk about engines. We'll talk about current engines and maybe future. So let's start with the future engines. Larry Culp over at GE tells me that it's going to be an open fan system, unlike the jet engine that's flying over us right now. Have you made a decision on what you think the next engine is going to be? Because this is going to be kind of critical to what that aircraft is going to look and feel like.
2: No, we haven't made the decision on exactly what the next engine is going to be. We're studying all sorts of technology, including the GE technology you're talking about, and we'll make that decision at the appropriate time.
3: Okay. Let's talk about defense, because that feels actually, for the first time actually I can remember a long time, Farnborough feels like it's more focused on defense and the outlook on that side than it is maybe on the civil side. Can Europe rearm and do what it needs to do without the big American prime contractors, the OEMs, like Boeing? Can it do that? Europe wants to do its rearmament program with its own capability. Do you think that's possible?
2: I think in certain areas it's possible, and it's going to take time. And so I think that we're going to still have opportunities to participate in the market as that capability gets built up here. I don't think that they can afford to do it everywhere, so they're going to have to pick their spots. What we think is we'll have to partner more to address the markets in Europe, and we're willing and ready to do that.
3: What does that look like?
2: Well, it looks like joint ventures, partnerships. We're partnered with Rheinmetall, for example, to bring the MQ-28 into Germany. We're partnered with BAE here in the UK in trainer aircraft. So that's what that looks like, partnerships with in-country companies that have capability, and we can bring our capability and address this market.
3: Do you think there has been a paradigm shift, though? Do you think there has been? Are we in a new world now in terms of the long-term trend? Ties this defense industry for many years. Has that now changed?
2: Yeah, I think it has. Budgets have increased significantly, and as budgets increase, the opportunity will increase. So I think it'll take time, and our plan is to work with countries and companies to address the market as the market transitions.
3: Does that mean M&A, or does that mean the partnerships that you're talking about?
2: I think it's predominantly partnerships right now. It may lead to M&A later, but I think for right now it's mostly going to be partnerships.
3: And where do you see the opportunity for Boeing in that?
2: Really, all of our product lines, I think, have application, whether it be our rotary wing platforms. Our E-7 platform is another important program here in the UK. Our MQ-28, our training airplane.
3: Yeah.
2: So we've got a lot of applications where that capability just doesn't reside standalone here in Europe. So I think we can partner with European companies and bring that capability into the market.
3: And in terms of where the challenges lie within that, over the last few years, we spent a lot of time talking about the civil supply chain. Does the same problem exist in defense?
2: Yeah, in many cases, the defense supply chain is pretty common to the civil supply chain. supply chain when you get down into the tier two and tier three. So we are in an environment where both markets are growing at the same time. And that's going to constrain the supply chain. And we're spending a lot of effort and money helping our supply chain be ready as we grow. They've got a lot of work yet to do because rates are going to continue to increase at both Boeing and our competitors.
3: So just to wrap things up, you feel like the company's in a good place. We've got earnings coming up in the next few days, but

0: 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How your EV's battery may not be as green as it seems. Why a decrease in global birth rates could send countries scrambling to increase immigration. How pond scum could change high-end fashion. You get context, and context changes how you see things, how you change things, because context changes everything. 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
1: The board recommends approving.
2: Regarding that seat on the committee, we're promoting
3: to boost quarterly earnings.
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7: Time to dive back into the Amiet River. Not literally. 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Hey, it's Hal Dane. 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And, of course, Medical Monday's coming your way as well. So join me from 6 till 9.
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2: 9:40 in London, 10:40 here in Brussels. Good morning, I'm Stephen Carroll. So looking at markets, oil prices now raising all of their gains for the day. Brent crude is flat at $88.12. WTI now lower, in fact, trading at $82 a barrel. This headline that Iran's foreign ministry spokesperson saying they've received proposals from mediators in the war with the US appears to have calmed some of those earlier fears on oil markets, where we had seen Brent crude get to $91 a barrel. So now, as I say, just over $88 a barrel. We've had a pairing two in the jump in natural gas prices. Dutch TTF is still up by 1.8% on the day, but it was up by over 4% a little bit earlier in the session. So that's the big picture story, and also the moves on bond markets have moderated as well. The 10-year bund yield in Germany now just a basis point higher. The 10-year gilt yield in the UK, 2 basis points higher at 4.97%. Thinking about the equity market session, Stock 600 up by 0.1%. The FTSE 100 is 0.3 lower. We are watching shares in Ryanair this morning, down 4.7% in Dublin. That's after they reported first quarter profit that fell by a third as the Middle East conflict has been driven up oil prices, but also weakening demand, so casting perhaps a broader question for the travel and leisure industry as well. Looking towards the US session, we have Nasdaq futures 0.4% higher. S&P E-minis are up by 0.2%. The sell-off in chip makers pausing on the first day of the trading week as big tech earnings will be key to whether those stocks remain volatile or regain some of their momentum. That is your Bloomberg Radio Business Flash. Now let's take a look at some more of the stories making news around the world. Andy Burnham will become Britain's new Prime Minister today, inheriting an in-trade dominated by a sluggish economy and pressure to tackle the cost of living. In his first address from Downing Street, he's expected to say Britain can look to the future with hope and unity, but must also be honest about the challenges it faces. Iran says it's received proposals from mediators in its war with the United States. This after the US military has launched another wave of strikes on Iran, which follows the death of three American soldiers in Jordan and Iraq over the weekend. And Ukraine's foreign minister says Russia unleashed its largest ballistic missile attack against Kyiv since the beginning of the war. According to President Zelensky, at least one person was killed and 16 others injured in attacks on the Ukrainian capital over the weekend. Those are some of our global news headlines. Well, energy prices back in focus this morning. Volatility on oil prices that we've been reporting with the latest developments in the Middle East. We're also watching the politics in the UK as Andy Burnham gets ready to take over as Prime Minister. Joining us to discuss, Isabel Mateos-Ilago, who is Group Chief Economist at BNP Paribas. Isabel, good morning. Great to have you back with us on Bloomberg Radio. Let's start with the UK then. Can Andy Burnham really make a material difference to the UK's economic outlook, given the fiscal constraints that he's going to face?
3: Good morning. I think that's a great question. The possibility of making a material difference is very clear on the downside, and we saw this with some of the prime ministerial attempts in recent years. But I think he's very mindful that the bond markets is keeping a close eye on anything he says and does. He's already recommitted to observing the fiscal rules that Chancellor Reeves has laid out. So I think he knows the fiscal envelope is constrained, but within that, he does have some scope to redistribute where the money goes. And I think what's very positive is he's also been pretty blunt about the fact that welfare needs to be reformed, social care needs to be reformed. So it's not a naive agenda that he comes up with. I think he's got 3 years. We shouldn't expect a massive turnaround in growth, especially since, you know, when you compare the UK economy with the ones on the continent, which are, you know, broadly comparable, it's not a massive underperformer. In fact, in some dimensions, you could say the opposite. So that means that, you know, really lifting up growth is going to be a long-term challenge. What Burnham perhaps can do more immediately that will make a difference to the life of people is act on cost of living issues, act on, putting some people that have been out of the workforce for the long time back into the labor force and thereby generating more income. It's going to be more around the distribution of the growth than in the near term than, you know, causing a big lift, because there's just no space, no policy levers for that.
2: Mm-hmm. What matters most then in the choice of Chancellor and the kind of, I suppose, framework that we will get in terms of those economic policies from the new Chancellor?
3: Well, again, I think that the number one issue is avoid an unforced error, avoid causing concern in the bond markets that would tighten financial conditions, you know, lift gilt yields further. I actually think that, you know, there's been an excessive focus on whether it was going to be Ed Miliband or Shabana Mahmood or somebody else. The problem is Andy Burnham hasn't enunciated a policy, and so people focus on personnel instead. But as soon as his policy orientations become a little clearer, you know, who exactly is in number 11 will be more second order. But I think, again, number one priority is do no harm, and the harm would be by causing jitters or lasting jitters in the bond market. So make clear that you're aware of the fiscal realities, of the need to stabilize the debt where it is, and hopefully, you know, put it on a downward path over the next 5 years. But within that, there's quite a lot of flexibility in terms of what you allocate the money to, and focusing on productive investments and reducing less productive ones. That can be a focus. But you know, there's not going to be a silver bullet that all of a sudden increases productivity growth.
2: And we do, I mean, one of the things we do know about Andy Burnham's priorities is that his hope for greater devolution as well. I mean, does that have a noticeable economic impact if there's more local decision making?
3: Yeah, I'm a little skeptical about this. I think potentially it can help again make people feel better about the types of economic decisions that are made. Let's not forget though that we're in an economy where scale matters a great deal, and if you end up parcelizing decision making, especially government decision making, you can end up having even less scale in procurement and things like that. So I think this is something that has to be done carefully. It's conceivable that there's currently too much centralization, but I think it's also important not to throw the baby with the bathwater as Andy Burnham goes ahead with his devolution agenda.
2: Indeed. Well, away from the UK, I mean, speaking of questions of scale, really, when we're thinking about the AI story, you know, another volatile couple of days on markets, excitement about a new Chinese model coming out of Moonshot AI as well. I just wonder from a macro perspective what your view is of sort of this moment in the AI story where we've had so much focus on the volatility on markets as opposed to perhaps some of the productivity gains.
3: Well, so I think what's important to remember is we're pretty early in that story. At a macro level, if you take a 5, 10 year, 20 year horizon, you can be highly confident that this new general purpose technology is going to generate significant productivity gains. But what is much less clear, both looking at this current episode and previous technological revolutions, is who does the rent accrue to. And currently you're seeing really bullish, optimistic earnings expectations for the semiconductor companies, all the companies involved in the infrastructure build up for AI, but you're also seeing massive earnings expectations from the model provider, the so-called hyperscalers, and then less so for the application providers. And I think what we learned potentially with this new Chinese AI model is that you could provide very cheaply something that's almost as good as what the hyperscalers are providing. Therefore, they may not get all the earnings that have been baked in. And the latest market reaction to the semiconductor companies suggests maybe also they won't be able to sell their advanced chips for as much. So I think that's what the market is trying to figure out, is how high are the earnings going to go and who are they going to go to?
2: Okay. Isabel, thank you very much for joining us. Isabel Mateos-Ilago, their Group Chief Economist at BNP Paribas. We'll be looking at the stocks on the move in the second hour of European trading next. This is Bloomberg.
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17: Weakening demand for travel. Taking both of them, oil prices, obviously that's fuel costs, and then demand has been weakening because travelers essentially are hesitant, booking trips at the last minute. That therefore has forced Ryanair to cut their fares, their summer fares, and summer is the peak travel season. So that's really hitting their profits, as I say, down 34%. They also said going into the second half of the year, they have no visibility, so they held off issuing guidance for full year profits. So across the board, a big hit to Ryanair. It's the first kind of major European carrier to report on its first quarter. Despite the fact that it's a bit of a well-trodden story that the war in the Middle East has really hit the aviation sector, this does give a bit of an insight into how, and the extent of the challenges still remaining. Got to be said, though, despite that, analysts are saying that the long-term thesis does remain unchanged. So Ryanair effectively has a debt-free balance sheet. Its order book is relatively strong. It's got a strong market position. But the impact of the Middle East, that's what's driving the profit fall and driving the share reaction this morning as well.
2: Yeah, indeed, a very interesting one, given especially that Ryanair doesn't operate routes in the Middle East. So, of course, it makes them the knock-on effects more obvious in their results. Let's go to Switzerland next. An all-cash deal for the contract drug maker Polypeptide.
17: Yes, impacting their shares. Shares up about 5% this morning. Said being bought by a South Korean company called Samsung Biologics. This is, as you say, an all-cash deal. It values Polypeptide at about 1.5 billion Swiss francs. That's about 1.8 billion US dollars. It represents a premium, if you compare it to their last close on Friday, of about 6%. But if you compare it actually to their stock price when there were market rumors, there were first market rumors first started about potential takeover, it's a 40% premium. So kind of unsurprising that shares are up on the news. For Samsung Biologics, it's essentially expanding its manufacturing capabilities. So Polypeptide has had a bit of a turnaround and it's been ramping up its new facilities, which has attracted takeover interest, not just from the South Korean company, but also from private equity funds. And it all comes in the wider context of drug makers. There's more demand from drug makers for polypeptide-based medicines. So this is to treat treatments for obesity and others as well. So a big deal there for the Swiss company, and that is due to complete towards the end of the year.
2: Okay, and we've also been looking at Segro rejecting a third bid from Prologis. How are investors reacting?
17: Yeah, some more big M&A news. Shares slipping in terms of investor reaction for Segro. That's dragging down the FTSE 100 in London. So Segro is obviously the warehouse landlord listed here in London. As you say, rejected a third proposal from Prologis, and that was last week. That would have valued it at about £13.5 billion. So it's a big deal. And essentially what's happened this morning is that Prologis have come public. They've announced that this happened, that it was rejected, essentially trying to get shareholders on side. So as I say, this is the third proposal. The difference being that Prologis has offered some sweeteners. So, for example, they're saying that if this does go through, they would explore a secondary listing in London if investors wanted that, if there was enough demand for that. But yeah, they've gone public trying to persuade shareholders. Both sides have been at a bit of a war of words, I guess you could say. Segro saying, you know, that they've got the capabilities to go through their plans of building a lot of data centers, whereas Prologis is saying that they're understating how much money and execution is needed to do that. So this is still ongoing. The deadline for an actual firm offer is July 22nd. So we're keeping an eye out as to what will happen. And Segro has since come out and said that they would engage if there was an improved bid. So we're keeping a close eye as that war on words and M&A saga drags on.
2: A nail biter, Louise Moon. Thank you very much, our breaking news editor there. For more conversations like this, subscribe to our Stock Movers podcast. It's updated throughout the day with the biggest winners and losers in the stock market. That's it from us in Europe. For our London audience, it's Bloomberg Brief with Vonnie Quinn up next. 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
20: From ABC News. I'm Sherry Preston. More American attacks on Iran overnight, and Iran taking aim at the U.S. Navy's 5th Fleet in Bahrain. Here's ABC's Hannah Bataa.
21: As many as 3 Americans were killed over the weekend after Iran targeted a U.S. base in Jordan. Video online appears to show projectiles and an explosion at that base. President Trump last night commented on the attack.
22: We hit him very hard again tonight, and we did that in honor of the probably three as opposed to 2. Great patriots.
21: 2 were confirmed dead, and human remains found could be a 3rd listed as missing.
20: In a separate attack, a U.S. service member was killed and another wounded, detonating an unexploded Iranian attack drone in Iraq. Taylor Fresh Foods now says it is voluntarily recalling all iceberg lettuce it imported from central Mexico amid the cyclosporiasis outbreak that's left hundreds of people sick. ABC's Sony Salzman.
23: What consumers need to know is, especially around iceberg lettuce, first of all, check to make sure it's not part of this ongoing recall. Second of all, wash your greens well in water. Wash your hands before and after you prepare your dinner, prepare your meals. And if you really want that extra layer of security, cook your food to 158 degrees. That is the temperature at which it kills this parasite.
20: The online influencers known as the Tate brothers, Andrew and Tristan, expected in court in Miami today after being arrested.
24: The Tate brothers now face 59 charges in the UK, including multiple counts of rape, multiple counts of alleged assault, as well as human trafficking, and as well of allegedly making indecent images of children and extreme pornography. These are obviously very serious accusations, which the brothers deny.
20: ABC's Patrick Riebel. Spain celebrating after the Spanish soccer team outlasted Argentina at MetLife in the World Cup final. 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
25: Time to dive back into the Amite River. Not literally. We're talking about a conversation. Hey, it's Hal Dane. 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State Representative Paul Sawyer, also on the Amite River Basin Foundation, going to join us to talk about some of the work that's being done. Also on the show Monday morning, we'll talk with Jay Cicero about the X Games coming to New Orleans. We'll cover everything under the sun with Moon. 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
1: Rundown.
2: Monday, July 20th, 2026. I'm Grinnell Scott. When it comes to government, be it local, state, or federal, do Americans really trust their elected officials to act in their best interest, given the deep political divisions of today?
3: The trust recession has been going on for a while. It continues apace, and I think it's much bigger than any one person or politician.
4: I'm Lisa Brady. Civil liberty advocates are declaring a partial victory after one city paused a high-tech crime-fighting tool.
5: Cameras in general have totally changed the world of how law enforcement solves crimes.
6: And I'm Stephen Moore. I've got the final word on the Fox News Rundown.
2: Here's a thought for this very important election year. When you walk into that voting booth, many will argue the trust you have in a candidate or a current office holder will influence your decision. Our deeply divided politics was apparent on the political front last week when President Donald Trump said in a national address that he wants to act to ensure American voices are the only ones heard when they vote.
7: Most importantly, addressing this crisis of election security demands that Congress must pass the Save America Act. How easy is that to do unless you want to cheat?
2: We also heard about trust in doing the right thing when New York Democratic Governor Kathy Hochul took an unprecedented step to limit the impact on her state's constituents from rapidly emerging and evolving technology.
8: We have no choice but to address these challenges created by these massive facilities. That is why today I'll be signing the nation's first ever statewide moratorium on hyperscale data centers.
2: These are issues, among many others, that could affect how votes swing ahead of November and the midterms. So a question to ask is, are there any major surprises that experts are looking for?
3: The biggest surprise for me may be the level of uncertainty.
2: Bruce Melman is the founding partner of Melman Consulting, a bipartisan firm in Washington, D.C.
3: If you went back to the prediction markets at the start of November, it was Dems were going to pick up the House 3 out of 4 and the Republicans were going to hold the Senate 3 out of 4. You know, but the redistricting wars that were happening mid-district at the president's direction, which is not the way it's traditionally been done, but not inconsistent with what is legally possible, has moved the Republicans' chances ahead in the House more than they'd been. Normally, you take a look at a low presidential approval, a lot of economic concerns, and you'd say the House is toast. The Republicans still are odds on to lose the House just because of what happens in so many midterms. But I was surprised, and I am surprised, that the Republicans, through fundraising and through redistricting wars, are in a better position to theoretically defend. It's such a tiny margin that it's still really hard. And in the Senate, I assumed Republicans would have an impregnable lead given the battlefield, the states that were in play. Dems have done a pretty darn good job. They had one really bad candidate in Maine, and they got rid of that guy. Apparently, if you want to run for Senate, you can either have an apparent Nazi tattoo or credible allegations of rape, but not both.
2: You talk about the Senate. There are 5 states that people are looking at. You're looking at Georgia with the John Ossoff race. You're looking at Maine, as you mentioned. Then there's North Carolina, Iowa, and also there is Texas with the Tallarico Paxton race. What are the tea leaves showing you there?
3: I actually tend to look at least 8 states. The Dems have to defend Minnesota, New Hampshire, Michigan, Georgia. You mentioned a few of those, but in Michigan, I think the Democratic nominee is going to be El Sayed, a very progressive candidate against Mike Rogers. That'll be a legit toss-up. That's the one the Dems are likeliest to lose. Minnesota's pretty far out of range for Republicans, though we'll see who the nominees are. New Hampshire, the Republicans have a former senator, John Sununu. Sununu's a royalty in New Hampshire, so I think that one's a lot more in play. Texas, given the resume and the problems faced by the Republican nominee, you'd think Dems ought to have a pretty good shot. After all, remember in 2017, I think it was, they picked up Alabama. Alabama is maybe redder than Texas. But every time the Dems think they're going to win in Texas, they don't. And Tallarico had said some things in the years past that are really not Texas-sounding things. So when in doubt, assume Texas holds. Dems are more competitive in Alaska than they should be, given that Dan Sullivan, the senator, is a terrific senator. Dems have a really attractive nominee in Iowa, but that's a very Trump state, so it should be difficult. And there's probably one Democrat on earth in the state of Ohio who could make it competitive, former Senator Sherrod Brown, and that's the Dems nominee. And while incumbent Republican Senator Husted has done everything right, given that it's Sherrod Brown, given that he's won in Ohio a lot, he's got a pretty good brand there, that one's a toss-up. So there's a lot we don't yet know.
2: I want to turn to your Substack. If people haven't read it, it's Bruce Melman's Age of Disruption. Your last two, and I'm going to start with the most recent one that came out Sunday, talked about all trust is local. Now, there are a lot of things you talk about in that Substack when you talk about trust, how some institutions are trusted and remain trusted, some were trusted and are no longer as trusted, and some who weren't trusted are even more distrusted. What did you find out when you sort of went through all of that?
3: Yeah, so two big takeaways, and I would note with the goal of trust, it's a free Substack. So if folks are interested, you can sign up for Age of Disruption and pay nothing now or in the future, because that's not what I do. It's just fun. My big two takeaways from the most recent one, All Trust is Local, are two. First, the slide and decline in trust is a multi-decade phenomenon. It goes back roughly to the turn of the millennium. So a lot of people want to say it's all because of Donald Trump. That's wrong. He arguably is an accelerant, but Obama saw acceleration under his watch as well. I'd say that modern divisive presidents are more of a symptom than a cause. I think the broad cause of this, I call it trust recession, is that your average listener here, your average voter, looks at the policies and the parties and the institutions that govern all of our lives. And what we conclude is, you know, these are things that were built in the 20th century to solve problems of the 20th century. And for a lot of us, we feel fragile. They don't feel relevant. We don't feel like somebody has our back out there. It feels like these guys go to Davos or to, you know, the university lounge and don't worry about us. Worry about themselves. So first, the trust recession has been going on for a while. It continues apace. And I think it's much bigger than any one person or politician. Number two data point, hence the title of the Substack, is we all trust the things that we see and that we know much more than the things that we just read about or hear about on TV or social media. We trust things that are close to us. The further away you get, the less likely we are to have faith or confidence. And that has really important lessons. If you're a business leader, if you're a government leader, if you're a brand, as to how you're going to be able to build and maintain trust.
2: And one of your points is people tend to trust local government more than federal government. People trust the military, to piggyback on what you said, because they see what the military does. They're watching it right now in real time with the war in Iran.
3: Yeah, I think that's right. The military trend has been going up, but it's been going up for a long, well before we started the recent stuff in Iran. So I don't think it reflects that at all. I tend to think both it's an institution that has been competent, but it's an institution we tend to think of in terms of the people, the soldiers. In the same way people don't trust the healthcare system, but we really trust nurses. And you don't trust, you don't like Congress, but you like your member of Congress. You don't trust healthcare, you trust nurses and doctors, especially your doctor. The big business is the second least trusted institution when Gallup runs its polls. But when Edelman asks, they don't ask about big business, they ask people about their employer, and people rate their own employer as the most trusted institution. Media, you know, mass media is generally not trusted at very, very low levels. But we trust podcasts that we listen to or Substacks that we read, things that feel personal and immediate. Radio, by the way, is well above television in trust.
2: Good to hear on that. I will also ask you about the previous Substack that you talked about. You talk about data centers. That's in the news right now because we saw last week New York Democratic Governor Kathy Hochul sign a moratorium, a one-year moratorium on data centers in her state. And she talked about that last week. Also on Sunday, we saw Marsha Blackburn tell Maria Bartiromo on Fox's Sunday Morning Futures that maybe the state shouldn't be making these decision because a lot of local communities want these data centers. Who's right on that?
3: Well, starting at the highest level, if you want the future runs through artificial intelligence, and you can't have artificial intelligence leadership if you don't have data centers. So starting from a we need data centers, you then have to go to, but why are people unhappy about data centers? And in some cases, I think it's the simple NIMBY. You know, I don't know about you. I don't want a data center in my backyard. I would love a data center somewhere far enough away that it doesn't mess with my water, my traffic, my utility bills, etc. But as with, you know, we have a problem with insufficient housing, and one of the, especially affordable housing, and one of the reasons is people don't want it near them often. So that's one challenge with data centers. I think another challenge is just the generalized sense of data centers are benefiting some zillionaires who have trillion-dollar companies and who are all getting paid a lot of money, and we're all being told that our jobs are at risk. I think sometimes data centers stand in as a proxy for what we all don't like. I am closer to thinking Senator Blackburn is right as opposed to Governor Hochul. There are localities for whom data centers are jobs. Data centers are opportunities. Data centers are going to help the infrastructure that put them on the map. Maybe Hochul lives in a neighborhood that doesn't want it, but a lot of neighborhoods are really eager for the growth, for the opportunity it represents at a local level. But you know, New York is hardly a state that says we don't want artificial intelligence, or how about AI be in other states, but, you know, pass by New York. If that happens, New York's economy craters. So what New York wants is they want the benefit of all the data centers, but they don't want what they perceive as the burden of the data centers. And that inherently seems unfair, and you can't really have one without the other. That all said, it's internet policy for a few decades now, including in artificial intelligence. The federal government has not been able to put forward anything short of just a laissez-faire, we're going to do nothing policy. And I think one of the things that we're now seeing is in the era of AI, we can't just hope that it's all going to work out and that consumers are going to be protected. I think we're going to need thoughtful policies at the federal level that apply to all 50 states that give localities opportunity, but don't necessarily jam things in on people that they don't want.
2: Bottom line, AI is here to stay. It's just a matter of how we handle it.
3: AI is here to stay for sure. It's a matter of how we handle it. It's a matter of whether we're going to lead or whether we'd rather have China lead. You look at what's happening in solar and batteries and AI, critical minerals. I don't like when China leads because it gives leverage to a communist dictatorship that's not, doesn't have my best interest at heart consistently. I think we've got to lead, but figuring out how to make sure that the growth that is enabled is inclusive, that the opportunities are understood. I'm a capitalist to my bones, but whether you look at the telco revolution or electricity or railroads, you know, when the gains are incredibly narrow, you end up with a whole lot of popular resistance. And what happened in all previous huge general purpose technology infrastructure gains is we came up with ways to make sure everybody's going to benefit.
2: All interesting discussions to have. Bruce Melman is the principal partner and founder of Melman Consulting in Washington, D.C., and also behind Bruce Melman's Age of Disruption on Substack, a free Substack that you can get a hold of and get information from. Bruce, thank you so much for joining us on the Fox News Rundown.
3: Thank you for having me, as always.
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2: Good morning. It's Monday, July 20th, 2026. I'm Ted Lindner. This is the Fox News Rundown. The U.S. continuing its launch of missiles against Iran as the number of dead U.S. soldiers killed in action since Friday in the war is up to four. The U.S. military finding the remains of the missing soldier in Jordan, where two others died in Iran's attacks.
3: Iran has menaced the base in Jordan and other bases in their neighboring countries with drones and missiles. Most are intercepted, but on Friday, one got through the defenses in Jordan.
2: Fox's Mike Tobin in Tel Aviv. The fourth U.S. service member died during a controlled detonation of a downed Iranian drone. On Sunday afternoon, the 2026 FIFA World Cup champion was crowned.
4: Spain, for the second time in their history, have won the World Cup.
2: That call on Fox as Spain defeated Argentina 1-0 in extra time for the crown. And Vice President J.D. Vance and his wife, Second Lady Usha Vance, announcing the birth of their fourth child Sunday. In a joint Instagram post, the couple said their baby boy, Alec Neil Vance, was born Sunday morning. The Vance is thanking the military doctors and staff at Walter Reed Medical Center and the White House Medical Unit for caring for their family. I'm Ted Lindner. This is the Fox News Rundown.
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1: I'm Taylor Riggs, and this is the Fox Business Report. The major average is ending lower for the week as the semiconductor sector continues to drag markets lower. The market's tech-driven rally has been put to the test as companies' massive spending on AI clouded optimism for the AI trade. Chip stocks posting their worst week since April of 2025. U.S.-Iran tensions adding to market jitters with oil gushing to a five-week high, fueling inflation fears. Economist John Lonsky is still optimistic that crude oil prices will be coming down.
2: Once we get this matter with the Strait of Hormuz out of the way, this conflict with Iran comes to an end, the price of oil, I think, is quickly coming back down to something no greater than $65 per barrel.
1: The AI rally faces a major earnings test this week with Google parent Alphabet, Tesla, and Intel releasing financial results. That's your Fox Business Report. I'm Hillary Barsky, invested in you.

0: This is the Fox News Rundown.
1: From doorbells to street corners to traffic lights, cameras are everywhere. But they don't all do the same thing. And some have sparked more public concern than others. In Los Angeles, the police department let its latest contract with Flock Safety expire this month. Flock makes automated license plate readers, which have been challenged in court over constitutional rights. Organizers with the Stop LAPD Spying Coalition call them a roadmap for mass deportation and a way to target others, possibly while violating city and state laws.
2: What about women who've been trying to come to California to seek abortion? What about young people who are trying to get gender-affirming care?
1: The group's coordinator, Hamid Khan, says police data shows more than a billion license plate hits in L.A. just in 2024, and they sometimes misread plates.
2: So what does that say? It says is that the old maxim of innocent until proven guilty has been completely turned on its head, because now we are all guilty as far as LAPD.

0: I think we've always seen that every time technology expands, people are concerned how that technology is going to be used. But the reality is the technology is available. We might as well be putting it to use to where it can benefit us.
1: John Iannarelli is a retired FBI special agent.
0: The question of who owns the data depends on the contract as it's written. Generally, the data is supposed to be owned by the company employing Flock. However, is that agency, that police department, controlling the data properly? Who has access in it? So it's not necessarily the company providing the cameras. It's the recipient. Are they being diligent in ensuring your and my information is being protected?
1: How does a license plate reader work? What is it collecting? Because it's not the same as, for instance, a camera at a traffic light that's just, you know, catching who's running a red light.
0: What a typical license plate reader camera will do is capture not only the license plate, but the vehicle itself. And these cameras are deployed everywhere. This information is fed into a database, which police agencies populate with information such as subject vehicles, missing persons, runaways, stolen cars. All of that is cross-checked, and that can provide the police an instant alert of where that vehicle is at a particular time.
1: So the cross-checking is one of the things that's driving concern, right? The sharing of data between agencies, especially when it comes to immigration enforcement. Is that a tipping point? Is that why there's a flurry of contract cancellations right now?
0: The whole point of police agencies are to work together and share information. That is how crime is solved. The concern today seems to be because information is being shared with ICE, which apparently is not in vogue at this time. Nevertheless, we want our law enforcement agencies talking to one another to keep us safe.
1: So is this a question of more guardrails being needed? I mean, some communities have started enacting ordinances to at least, you know, foster greater transparency. That seems to be one of the goals. But is that really the bottom line issue? There aren't enough guardrails in terms of who can share what and what's being gathered?
0: There's always going to be people who aren't happy with law enforcement gathering information and how that information is being used. At the same time, you do need guardrails. You need transparency to ensure that information is being used properly. There have been cases of law enforcement officers not authorized to look at information and have for their personal use. That needs to be protected and ensure that the information is kept and used in the manner for which it's supposed to be.
1: Does the police department need a community's permission to install a camera, or does that depend on the city or county or state laws?
0: Generally, whatever police are authorized to do comes from the governing body over the police department. Of course, we as citizens elect those governing bodies, the city council, the mayor, but police need to be able to deploy resources if we expect our communities to be kept safe.
1: There can also be a racial undertone to this. One study by several university professors found that in one part of Virginia, for instance, majority black areas had about four times as many cameras as majority white areas. And that's part of some of the legal fights that are already underway. Is the answer more rules and oversight of where cameras are located in addition to what they're used for?
0: I think the logical question is, where are cameras being deployed based on crime statistics? You don't want to put cameras in the expense of monitoring cameras in areas that don't show significant problems with gun violence, for example. You want to focus our taxpayer resources where it can be most be used. I would be curious to see why certain cameras were deployed in areas, and was it for to fight crime where crime is present, or was it used for another nefarious purpose? All of that would be in the statistics.
1: This seems to have a long way to go in the court system at this point. The U.S. Supreme Court did just rule in June that obtaining cell phone data is a Fourth Amendment search, meaning the data is still protected even if a third party is holding it. But that decision, you know, didn't mention license plate readers and that kind of data. Does this ultimately need to end up back at the Supreme Court to have ultimate

0: clarity on it?
1: As technology evolves, so is going to be the need for law enforcement and the courts to weigh in on how this technology should be accessed and used. This may work its way through the courts as far as, do we need a subpoena? Do we need a court order? Should certain entities even have access? Again, all this will be tried out as cases are brought forth.
0: Controversies aside, how have the use of cameras, whether it's, you know, the Flock license plate readers or just the doorbell cameras, which are so popular, how have they changed crime fighting? Has it been a big change?
1: One of the reasons Flock cameras are so important is cameras in general have totally changed the world of how law enforcement solves crimes. I personally have worked in cases where missing children at risk have been located because a license plate reader picked up the vehicle in which the child was taken in. They can be put to great use and far outweigh any of the concerns, and likewise, the concerns can be addressed.
0: What about the deterrence factor? You know, potential bad guys know that there are cameras all over the place. Do we have any sense that, that's having an impact as well?
1: The deterrence factor of cameras probably weighs into a certain degree, yet we have speed cameras everywhere and people still speed. The beauty of the cameras, though, that's how people can be brought to justice when they commit acts, and that's why cameras remain an important tool in law enforcement investigations.
0: Is this a case of technology evolving too fast for the rules and the laws to keep up?
1: The issue with technology evolving too fast has been one we've been dealing with since we've had technology. 20 years ago, it was the Patriot Act addressing issues of computers that were relatively new in our business world. We're seeing cameras today gathering information that we had not anticipated would be gathered and held. Tomorrow, it's going to be something new. The courts, law enforcement are always going to be one step behind, but that doesn't mean the technology shouldn't still be used.
0: Are you concerned at this point, especially given all of your FBI and cybersecurity experience, are you concerned that the publicity about the negatives and the potential bad impacts from things like camera surveillance, are you concerned that that is going to sort of overshadow the good that's been happening in terms of crime fighting with these tools?
1: I think the people that are not in favor of crime fighting tools are always very vocal, but the vast majority of people want law enforcement to be able to protect us. And as long as law enforcement is transparent and the guardrails in place, I think the greater good is going to be outweighed and law enforcement will be able to use technology to fight crime in the future.
0: Where are you hoping this goes? I mean, obviously it's already in the courts. Congress could conceivably, you know, take action and have some blanket rules at the federal level instead of a patchwork around the country. Where would you like to see this issue land in terms of the oversight and having a better handle on these privacy issues?
1: I think it's good that we're having the discussion about the technology that's out there because we need to have it out in the open. We need to know what the pitfalls are and how people innocent of any crime can possibly be injured if the technology is not managed properly. At the same time, the conversation promotes the upside of the technology and lets the greater public be aware that there are forces that work out there that can keep us safe. It also helps us with the technology of the future. Born from this may be another great idea that can fight crime in the future.
0: What's your message, final thought, for anyone who is concerned?
1: There's a lot of technology being employed, and I can tell you firsthand, it has been used to help solve crimes and keep people safe. There's always a threat of an abuse, but we shouldn't let that threat that can be addressed stand in the way of our safety.
0: Retired FBI Special Agent John Iannarelli, thank you very much for your time.
1: Thanks for having me.
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13: I'm Sue Guzman. The U.S. has carried out a new round of strikes against Iran, and it comes as CENTCOM announced the death of another U.S. service member.
14: Service members were disposing of the explosives in an Iranian attack drone with a controlled explosion. Something went wrong, and another U.S. service member was killed.
13: Fox's Mike Tobin. The continuing conflict resulting in a rise in gas prices this morning, dumped to an average of $4 a gallon, according to AAA. This after the U.S. and Iran launched new attacks. There's a new World Cup champion.
15: For the second time in their history, have won the World Cup.
13: 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Final score against Argentina, 1-0.
16: We started the final 15-minute period of this World Cup final, and Ferran Torres, who had been sent on as a substitute, scored that goal.
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0: is the Fox News Rundown. Now a look at sports.
1: World Cup Finals, Spain dominated Argentina, but still needed an extra time goal in the 106th minute from Ferran Torres. Spain wins their second ever World Cup title, 1-0 in the final. It was the seventh shutout of the tournament for Spain. Argentina was looking for back-to-back titles. Golf, the 154th Open Championship, was one to remember. 39-year-old Ryan Fox birdied the 18th hole at Royal Birkdale. He wins by one shot over American Cam Young. NBA news, the Thunder trading Lu Dort to the Hawks. That's sports on the Fox News Rundown. Jay Berman, Fox News.
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3: If she really is going to be gone soon, let's hope the next commission is hired because they are David Stern-like. You got to market the likable players. Like Asia Wilson is a beautiful woman. She's not marketed. That's how you grow. I mean, you can say whatever you want, sexist, whatever, but hot sells. Might think Tom Brady is not only the greatest quarterback ever. Sure, he won Super Bowls, but he's a great-looking dude. He hangs out with supermodels. That sells. Could put Marla Hooch up there from Field of Dreams or whatever show it was, Bull Durham. And ain't nobody buying nothing. You put Gina Davis out there, that sells. It's historic. I think Sophie Cunningham is the face and the ass and the jiggly of the WNBA, but she can't play dead. I mean, I watched last night. I don't know what the hell the name of the team is. The Golden State Valkyries, and Sophie Cunningham is awful. I don't know if she was good when she was young. I know she's got all the, she was a quarterback, whatever, kicker, whatever. But she's terrible. But she is the face of the league. For OutKicks, don't at me. I'm Dan Dockich, and this is Fox News Rundown.
4: Time to dive back into the Amite River. Not literally. We're talking about a conversation. Hey, it's Hal Dane. Join me on the show Monday, 8:35. State Representative Paul Sawyer, also on the Amite River Basin Foundation, going to join us to talk about some of the work that's being done. Also on the show Monday morning, we'll talk with Jay Cicero about the X Games coming to New Orleans. We'll cover everything under the sun with Moon. 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And, of course, Medical Monday's coming your way as well. So join me from 6 till 9.
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9: When food prices rise, politicians and activists alike instinctively look for a villain to blame. Many will be tempted to settle on domestic manufacturers as the scapegoat for skyrocketing prices. This narrative might be politically convenient for some, but it gets the economics all wrong. The real reason the price of key inputs in American food supply, like fertilizer, is rising is not corporate greed or mismanagement. It is a combination of global disruptions, geopolitical instability, and misguided government policies both here and abroad. All of these factors have come together to make it harder to produce the inputs on which American agriculture relies. Fertilizer, for example, is one of the most important building blocks of the global food supply. Without it, crops fail. When crop yields fall, food production also declines, and of course that means higher grocery bills. Yet fertilizer does not appear out of thin air. It relies on a complex combination of materials. These raw materials are sourced from all comers all over the world and rely on international transportation networks. Many of these supply chains are currently under significant stress, as we all know. The ongoing war between Russia and Ukraine continues to disrupt key commodity markets and trade routes. Tensions in the Middle East have also made things worse. When supplies of critical raw materials shrink, prices for consumers will also naturally rise. As unfortunate as this is, it is not evidence of a market failure. On the contrary, this is the market responding to scarcity as it would in any other scenario. It means higher prices. The bright economic minds of this administration know this well. If policymakers want to lower prices for Americans at the grocery store, it would be a mistake to punish the producers of our food. The answer is to find ways to increase the supply.

0: This starts with eliminating policies that unnecessarily raise costs for our domestic producers. Permitting delays, burdensome regulations, and restrictions on energy development all make it more difficult to produce fertilizer here at home in the U.S. America has abundant resources and tremendous production capability, and Trump knows this. So do policymakers. They should be doing everything possible to ensure American companies can source the raw materials they need right here at home. At the same time, policymakers need to be clear-eyed about misguided trade practices. Tariffs on fertilizer make little sense right now. American leaders must pursue a policy that promotes a level playing field and diversified supply chains that are not subject to global unrest. We cannot rely on China. This is not only good economics, but wise food security policy. If these issues persist until next year's planting season, I hate to say this, Americans will feel the sting even more next year at the grocery store, and we'll have more disruptions. Addressing this crisis requires a look at the root causes. A traffic jam can't be fixed by blaming the cars at the back of the line. The obstacles in the road need to be cleared. There's no shortage of obstacles to address. America's leaders need to fix their gaze there. I'm Stephen Moore, co-founder of Unleash Prosperity and a senior fellow at the America First Policy Institute.
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10: From ABC News, I'm Sherry Preston. Gas prices jumping back up to an average of $4 a gallon as the U.S. and Iran launch more attacks at one another. AAA says the average price a year ago was $3.14 a gallon. Fighter jets stationed in the U.K. and Germany now being sent to the Middle East. Here's ABC's Allison Cossack.
11: The U.S. military now singling out the Revolutionary Guard, which the U.S. says is responsible for targeting American troops. Iran striking back on U.S. bases in Kuwait, Jordan, and Bahrain. Videos circulating online appearing to show projectiles raining down on a U.S. base in Jordan.
10: CENTCOM announcing the death of a third American service member, two confirmed dead already, and one other is presumed to have been killed. A new twist in the lettuce recall over the cyclosporiasis outbreak.
12: The FDA now says the one sample of Taylor Farms lettuce that had tested positive for the parasite was a false positive. But the recall is still on. Taylor Farms is pulling dozens of products sourced from central Mexico and distributed across 27 states, including bagged lettuce sold at Walmart under the MarketSide brand. Health officials have already linked more than 1,600 illnesses to shredded iceberg lettuce served at Taco Bell locations in five states.
10: ABC's Hannah Batah. Social media influencers Andrew and Tristan Tate expected in a Miami courtroom today. The brothers facing new rape and sex trafficking charges in the UK. Former Greater Manchester Mayor Andy Burnham taking the final steps today to succeed Keir Starmer to become Britain's seventh prime minister in a decade. Most of the game, the score was blank, but in extra time, Spain scored just once to win the World Cup over Argentina. This span at the final in East Rutherford, New Jersey.
13: I took a flight just to be here for the match, and I know it was worth it, and I know that I would win. Viva España!
10: Final score, 1-0. 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
24: This is America in the Morning from Westwood One. Good morning, I'm John Trout. It's Monday, July 20th, 2026. Here's what's coming up on America in the Morning.
25: Three U.S. service members are dead and a fourth is missing as the U.S. and Iran trade strikes again over the weekend. I'm John Stolness in Washington.
26: Ontario, Canada has 191 active wildfires.
27: And we're going to put sanctions on them.
26: I'm Lisa Dwyer.
28: There's seemingly a front runner in the Democratic race to unseat Senator Susan Collins in Maine. I'm Clayton Neville.
29: Andrew and Tristan Tate were arrested Saturday in Miami after UK prosecutors brought further rape and other charges against them. I'm Julie Walker.
24: The latest from Wall Street and an update on the contaminated lettuce that led to the Cyclospora outbreak. A father and son arrested for kidnapping and baby makes six for the vice president and second lady. All ahead on America in the Morning.
30: It's
24: It's 7 after. The U.S. military and Iran trade missile and drone strikes for a 9th straight night, with 3 U.S. service members killed and a 4th missing in the attacks, and concerns mount for continuing all-out conflict. John Stolness has the latest from Washington.
25: 2 soldiers were killed on Friday when Iran fired missiles at soldiers stationed in Jordan. The New York Times reports the remains of a 3rd person, believed to be a U.S. service member, was also recovered. And yesterday, another soldier was killed in northern Iraq during the disposal of an Iranian drone. That brings the total number of U.S. military personnel killed in the Iran war to 17. Speaking from Andrews Air Force Base yesterday, the president reacted to the news of the American deaths.
0: Well, we feel very badly, but, you know, those great people, those great patriots were out there fighting that Iran did not have a nuclear weapon. Iran has been very, very badly damaged. They've lost everything almost militarily. They've got very little left. They've got some missiles. They've got some drones. They've got some manufacturing ability, not much.
25: In response, the president said they conducted a 9th straight night of strikes on targets inside Iran.
0: We control the strait. They don't control anything. So we'll see what happens. But we hit them very hard again tonight. And we did that in honor of the probably 3. It's probably 3 as opposed to 2. Great patriots.
25: Defense Secretary Pete Hegseth said the death of the U.S. service members, quote, only stiffens our resolve. The Iranian Islamic Revolutionary Guards claim they disabled 2 oil tankers in the Strait of Hormuz because they used an unapproved route. Oil prices are back on the rise as a result. Energy Secretary Chris Wright on ABC's This Week says President Trump is doing what he needs to do and won't put a timetable on the end of hostilities.
1: President Trump wants to end it with a peaceful agreement with Iran, but it takes 2 parties to do that.
25: But even some Trump allies are asking questions, like Fox Business host Maria Bartiromo, who wondered yesterday how Iran has been able to strike U.S. targets and kill American troops.
2: I don't understand how it's possible that Iran has the capabilities to fight this way and continue to try to lash out at Gulf countries and U.S. military bases, because the U.S. has obliterated Iran's military, and the president continues to reiterate that.
25: The New York Times also reports the Pentagon is deploying more F-16, F-22, and F-35 jets to the Middle East in an apparent ramping up of hostilities between Iran and the U.S. John Stolness, Washington.
24: While there was some relief for places like New York City and Washington, D.C. from unhealthy air due to the smoke from Canadian wildfires Sunday, Washington State is now preparing for the combination of hotter weather and a smoky wildfire haze. Lisa Dwyer reports that Canada is bristling at criticism from President Trump over the wildfire management. And Ohio Senator Bernie Moreno, speaking on Fox News, says he'll introduce a bill to sanction Canada for the poor air quality.
4: It's being dumped onto primarily the Midwest. And when I hear politicians like Carney and Ford say that we should help when they could have avoided this problem, it's disgusting. We're going to put sanctions on them. That means holding their assets, making certain that they don't have visas. We're going to put tariffs, as President Trump talked about it, because we have to make certain that the people who are suffering get compensated. This is an abject, avoidable disaster.
5: As of Saturday morning, Ontario, Canada has 191 active wildfires, with 73 not under control. In response to the smoke moving across the U.S., President Donald Trump made a social media post blaming Canada for its forest management, threatening additional tariffs. The Premier of Ontario, Doug Ford, says that that post...
6: To make the comments they did through the administration unacceptable. Absolutely unacceptable. We're trying to get through this.
5: Ford says Canada has helped the U.S. with their wildfires and will do so again as a good neighbor.
6: They have a very short memory.
5: Ford also had a suggestion for President Trump.
6: I got an idea for President Trump. Why don't you get rid of the softwood lumber tariffs? Because 33% of the lumber that you use in your building, guess what? It comes from Canada.
5: I'm Lisa Dwyer.
24: 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It's 12 after. The arrest of 2 popular internet influencers. When America in the Morning continues after these messages.
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10: America in the Morning continues with the Monday forecast. Here's AccuWeather.com meteorologist Matt Rendy.
11: A tropical depression in the eastern Gulf of America will continue to move northward, and AccuWeather hurricane experts are expecting it to organize enough to become Tropical Storm Bertha later today. It is going to shift westward along the southern shoreline and bring heavy rain and damaging winds from Florida into southeast Texas through the rest of the week. Outside of the rain from the tropical system, scattered storms will form over a good portion of the southeast into the Tennessee Valley with a few heavier storms toward North and South Carolina. Some of those will produce damaging winds and flooding downpours. In the central U.S., the Canadian wildfires will continue to produce smoke and haze through portions of the Great Lakes, southward to the Ohio Valley. Some rain and storms may help slow the fire for a time, and the associated cold front from that system will also produce a few strong to severe thunderstorms through parts of eastern Minnesota into eastern Iowa and continuing into Wisconsin, northern Illinois, and western Michigan. These storms have the potential for hail, damaging winds, and even a tornado. For the rest of the central U.S., from Nebraska into Kansas, Missouri, southward to Texas, there can be some scattered afternoon storms, but otherwise it will be hot with highs well into the upper 90s and widespread 100-degree readings. Showers and thunderstorms will form in the southwest from Arizona and New Mexico, northward to Colorado, into Utah and Nevada. These storms could lead to some flash flooding. Despite the storms, it will still be hot with highs in the 90s and 100s. In the northwest, there'll be some smoke and haze, which will expand into Washington, Idaho, and Montana. That's the weather across America. Tulsa, Oklahoma will have plenty of sun and a hot afternoon with a high of 102. Apalachicola, Florida will have tropical downpours and a high of 82. That's the nation's weather. I'm AccuWeather.com meteorologist Matt Rendy.
10: 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Former Maine Senate President Troy Jackson appears to be the front runner for Democrats in the race to unseat Republican Senator Susan Collins in the midterms. Correspondent Clayton Neville reports.
12: Democrat Graham Plattner won the nomination in the primaries, but later dropped out of the race amid controversy. Over the weekend, Maine delegates aligned with Troy Jackson, who won the majority of the 319 slots that were up for grabs on Saturday as the state's 16 counties kicked off 2 days of delegate selection for next weekend's nominating convention. The Graham Plattner ally has been hitting the campaign trail hard since Plattner dropped out.
13: Together, we can fix what's broken in Washington. We can pass Medicare for all. We can take on corporate power and the politicians in their pocket. We can take our country back. We can create the future Mainers and Americans deserve. I've been fighting this fight for 30 years, and I'm sure as hell not backing down now.
12: Jackson's a fifth-generation logger in Maine and a one-time conservative Republican who became a Democrat over two decades ago. He came in third place last month in Maine's Democratic gubernatorial primary. I'm Clayton Neville.
10: Social media influencers Andrew and Tristan Tate were arrested in Miami and are being held on charges including rape. Correspondent Julie Walker reports the brothers are also facing extradition to the UK, where they also face rape charges.
29: Andrew and Tristan Tate were arrested Saturday in Miami after UK prosecutors brought further rape, assault, sex trafficking, and other charges against them. British authorities say the charges relate to four additional alleged victims, bringing the total to seven. The brothers deny wrongdoing. They're dual U.S.-British citizens known for their social media empire, promoting wealth, male dominance, and misogyny. They also face charges in Romania, where they moved in 2016. Britain tried to extradite them last year, but they left for the U.S. President Trump said he knew nothing about the case when asked if his administration pressured the Romanian government to release the Tates. I'm Julie Walker.
10: In sports, Spain wins the World Cup final, played in New Jersey, beating Argentina 1-0 with a goal in the 106th minute of extra time after both teams were scoreless in regulation play. It's 18 after. When we return, a look back at Friday's close on Wall Street and what might be expected in the week ahead. But America in the Morning continues after these messages.
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0: It's 20 after. Welcome back. You're with America in the Morning. Wall Street's hoping to start the week today with losses in the technology sector and artificial intelligence in the rearview mirror. There are also big concerns for the energy markets as hostilities between the United States and Iran intensified, including the deaths of three U.S. service members following an Iranian missile and drone attack on Jordan. Seth Soutell has a recap of what impacted stocks on Wall Street heading into the weekend.
1: I'm Seth Soutell, and this is the AP Markets Report. A sell-off for AI winners got worse and pulled stock markets lower worldwide. The S&P 500 fell 1% Friday. The index closed out its first losing week in the last three and only its third since March. The Dow lost 406 points. That's about 0.8%. The NASDAQ Composite sank 1.4%. NVIDIA was the heaviest weight on the market and fell 2.2%. The worries about whether AI stocks have shot too high dragged down Asian markets even more sharply. Oil prices jumped again on worries about the war with Iran. The yield on the 10-year treasury eased to 4.55%. Seth Soutell, New York.
0: In business news this Monday, the U.S. Food and Drug Administration says that a sample of shredded iceberg lettuce produced by a Taylor Farm subsidiary in Mexico that tested positive for cyclospora was a false alarm. Meantime, Taylor Farms expanded a voluntary recall of iceberg lettuce products sourced from central Mexico after health officials linked the company's product to the outbreak investigation. The recalled products were distributed to 27 states, including Texas, Florida, Pennsylvania, Illinois, and New Jersey. Dollar Tree reportedly plans to close dozens of stores nationwide this year while continuing to expand its overall footprint. The Chesapeake, Virginia-based company said it expects to close about 75 stores during fiscal 2026. It did not say which locations would shut their doors. At the same time, Dollar Tree plans to open roughly 400 new stores this year, meaning its total store count is expected to grow. Gunfire erupted on the streets of Tucson, Arizona early Sunday morning. Nine victims, all adults, were taken to area hospitals in critical condition with gunshot wounds to their extremities when a gunman opened fire in a busy entertainment district before police officers shot him and stopped the threat. The suspect, an adult male whose name was not released, was also taken to a hospital with life-threatening injuries. Witnesses told police that an argument between two groups of people broke out before the gunfire began. Arizona authorities are expected to release more details on the mass shooting later today. It's 24 after. A bundle of joy for the vice president and his wife when America in the Morning continues after these messages.
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0: It's 26 after. Welcome back. You're with America in the Morning. A father and son are facing serious charges, accused of kidnapping two U.S. Forest Service employees. Correspondent Donna Warder reports.
1: A father and son are expected to be charged federally with kidnapping after authorities say they held two U.S. Forest Service employees at gunpoint for more than 12 hours in the Shasta Trinity National Forest in Northern California. Authorities say the workers were conducting routine field operations when they were taken on Thursday, held inside a trailer at gunpoint and zip-tied.
2: At approximately 2:30 a.m., Joseph Heinrichsen and his son Phoenix Heinrichsen surrendered. Joseph has been arrested on federal kidnapping charges. At the time, he had an AR-15 and knives and claimed to have grenades.
1: Authorities say they located the trailer with drones and that the suspect and his adult son surrendered early Friday, walking out of the trailer with an assault rifle and knives. They also told authorities they had grenades. I'm Donna Warder.
0: Second Lady Yusha Vance gave birth Sunday to her fourth child. Vice President J.D. Vance made the announcement on X, saying in a statement, "We are excited to announce our baby boy, Alec Neil Vance. Yusha and the baby are happy and healthy, and our kids are overjoyed to meet their little brother." The new addition to the Vance family comes as the Vice President and Second Lady are considering leasing a home in Middleburg, Virginia, separate from the Vice President's residence at the Naval Observatory in Washington, D.C. In a historical note, Yusha Vance becomes the first woman since the 1870s to give birth while her husband is Vice President. On this date in 1976, the Viking spacecraft lands on Mars and begins taking soil samples. America in the Morning for Monday, July 20th, 2026 is produced by Jeff McKay. I'm John Trout. This is Westwood One.
3: Hey, Baton Rouge, it's Eric Erickson. 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
0: This is America in the Morning from Westwood One. Coming up this half hour,
14: the war between the United States and Iran becoming more deadly to include United States service members. I'm Clayton Neville.
1: The biggest risk from haze and smoke from distant wildfires can cause short-term and chronic health problems. I'm Donna Warder.
15: Can a U.S. mayor have a foreign leader arrested? I'm Katie Clark with details.
16: The DOJ files a first-ever petition to a secretive dormant court to weigh government requests to deport alien terrorists. I'm Julie Walker.
17: Starship set for another launch attempt tonight. I'm the new old tech guy, Chuck Palm.
18: Like the city of Troy, the box office fell to the might of the Odyssey. I'm Kevin Carr.
0: Back after these messages.
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0: America in the Morning continues with AccuWeather.com meteorologist Matt Rendy and a check of the national forecast.
29: A tropical depression has formed over the eastern Gulf of America, and AccuWeather hurricane experts are expecting it to organize enough to become Tropical Storm Bertha later.

0: in Montana. And then heading into the northeast and mid-Atlantic, the smoke has largely dissipated from last week. It'll be a nice day with sunshine and some clouds, lower humidity, and afternoon temperatures in the 70s and 80s. In the central U.S., the Canadian wildfires will continue to produce smoke and haze today through portions of the Great Lakes southward of the Ohio Valley. Some rain and storms may help slow the fire for a time, but the associated cold front from that storm will also cause a few strong to severe thunderstorms through parts of eastern Minnesota into eastern Iowa and continuing to Wisconsin, northern Illinois, and western Michigan. These storms do have the potential for hail, damaging winds, and even a tornado. The rest of the central U.S. from Kansas and Missouri southward to Texas will be hot with highs up into the 100s. That's the nation's weather. I'm AccuWeather.com meteorologist Matt Rindy.
1: 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The U.S. attacks Iran over the weekend after Iranian attacks reportedly killed at least two U.S. service members in Jordan and another in Iraq. Correspondent Clayton Neville reports new waves of strikes by the U.S. against Iran and Iranian attacks against U.S. positions and nations in the region are fueling fears of the war once again escalating.
2: Fighting in the Middle East continues to intensify and becomes more deadly. Iran says that at least 50 people were killed in the latest rounds of attacks. In addition to the U.S. strikes on Iran, the Iranians launched new strikes on Jordan. Back at home, politicians are reacting to the two recent deaths of U.S. service members.
3: Condolences to the service members' families. And it's remarkable in many ways that we've not had more casualties. We literally have had hundreds of seriously wounded, but I think we're at 16 fatalities. I would argue, Margaret, this is what happens when you start a war of choice.
2: While speaking with CBS's Face the Nation, Virginia Democratic Senator Mark Warner criticized President Trump's decision to resume strikes.
3: If you go through what the administration finally said their goals were, regime change, well, the guys in charge now are worse than the prior crowd. Getting the enriched uranium.
4: Yep.
3: No progress on that. It'll take 15,000 troops on the ground. Nobody wants to do that. Nobody has been moving on that. We said we were going to degrade their ability to use missiles and drones. And then finally, the Strait of Hormuz, you know, gas is now back up to $4. And there is no plan on how we keep the Strait open.
2: Kentucky Republican Congressman James Comer told Fox News that the U.S. strikes were justified after the two service members were killed.
5: We have to respond when we have a peace agreement that they break and you know, we have American lives that were lost. We have to respond. We have to respond swiftly and with full force.
2: Meanwhile, House Republicans are moving forward with a budget reconciliation bill that includes funding for the ongoing war. Tennessee Republican Senator Marsha Blackburn told Fox News Sunday Morning Futures she's confident that Republicans will stop another government shutdown.
6: We're going to keep the doors open and allow our military to actually enter into these contracting projects that are going to help.
2: The budget reconciliation bill has portions of the Save America Act in it. That includes grants encouraging states to adopt voter identification requirements. Democrats opposed to that part of the bill. I'm Clayton Neville.
1: Health experts say the biggest concerns from Canadian wildfires is something that's much harder to see. Correspondent Donna Warder reports risks to people include both short-term and long-term health problems.
7: Courtney Howard is chair of the Global Climate and Health Alliance.
8: Wildfire smoke is the toxic products of combustion of whatever burned. So really, if there were trees, it's products of tree combustion. If there were houses, it's products of that. And so really, it's a big, giant, toxic soup of particles and gases. Those particles are so small that they go all the way down into people's alveoli, and the teensy tiny ones can cross over into the bloodstream and lead to inflammatory cascades in people's blood. The range of health impacts goes all the way from surface level things, so itchy eyes, headaches, coughing, to usually a day or two later in the emergency department, we start to see asthma exacerbations, chronic obstructive pulmonary disease exacerbations, and even heart attacks and cardiac arrest.
7: Millions of people in the Great Lakes, Northeast, and Mid-Atlantic states have had to muddle through days of unhealthy air from wildfires in Minnesota and Canada. Experts say on those days, try to stay inside. If you have central air conditioning, that should clean the air in your home. Experts say

0: make sure filters are replaced on schedule and provide the highest level of filtration your system can handle. Filters rated MERV 13 or higher, and close any vents that pull air from outside. Luke Montrose is an environmental toxicologist at Colorado State University.
1: You do have the power to educate yourself and protect yourself to a certain extent. You can look at the outdoor smoke forecast. And I would also recommend, if you have the ability, you know, jump online and look at these low-cost air quality monitors. They're very accessible now. Have a plan to have masks, N95 masks in your home.
0: I'm Donna Warder.
2: New York City Mayor Zohran Mamdani has called Benjamin Netanyahu a war criminal and openly spoke about arresting the Israeli Prime Minister if he comes to New York City. Katie Clark reports that questions remain as to if Mamdani has the legal authority to act, while the Trump administration has already rebuked the idea.
3: The annual United Nations General Assembly is scheduled for September in New York City. Leaders like Prime Minister of Israel Benjamin Netanyahu could be in New York for the event. He is facing charges by the International Criminal Court for alleged war crimes stemming from the October 7th, 2023 attacks. New York City Mayor Zohran Mamdani spoke to the New York Times about the possibility of arresting Netanyahu if he comes to New York in September.
4: Prime Minister Netanyahu belongs in The Hague. He's a war criminal who has been charged by the International Criminal Court. I've also said that I will follow the laws that we have here in New York City because I believe that there is an importance in following the law as a leader who presides over our city, and that's something that I plan to do.
3: Mamdani faces legal challenges regarding arresting Netanyahu, including violating federal laws. Pennsylvania Senator John Fetterman speaking on Fox News Channel's Maria Bartiromo show.
5: Such a tough guy to say that kind of thing. He has no way to do that. Of course, obviously, America's not even part of that corrupt court system. Sit down and focus on the problems that they have in New York.
3: The Israeli government rejects the charges and says they are politically motivated. It's not clear if Netanyahu will be present at the UN Assembly. I'm Katie Clark.
2: It's 17 till. Among the stories we're covering next, FBI changes policy on investigating ICE agents and new frontiers for SpaceX. America in the Morning continues after these messages.
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2: Welcome back. You're with America in the Morning. It's 15 till. There's a new concern along the Gulf Coast as a tropical depression has formed west of Tampa Bay. The National Weather Service reports that Tropical Depression 2 is expected to turn sharply westward by midweek, presenting a heightened threat to southeast Texas by Thursday or Friday. The system is forecast to strengthen into Tropical Storm Bertha, and while the timeline is still uncertain, the coastline from Tampa Bay and the Florida Panhandle all the way to southeast Texas could be impacted by tropical storm force winds, thunderstorms, and heavy rain. As much as 8 inches could fall in some areas. Shifting gears, the Department of Justice has activated a never-before-used court for deportations. Details from correspondent Julie Walker.
14: The DOJ files a first-ever petition to a secretive dormant court that's been around for 30 years to weigh government requests to deport so-called alien terrorists from the U.S. The Alien Terrorist Removal Court has never received a petition until this past Wednesday, when the Justice Department sent an application seeking the removal of an individual whose name is withheld. There was a hearing. Now the DOJ has until July 22nd to provide more information to the 5-judge court. If an application is granted, the court must hold a public hearing. The government has the burden to prove that the individual satisfies the definition of alien terrorist. I'm Julie Walker.
2: The FBI will no longer participate in investigations into cases involving alleged assaults on immigration agents. The New York Times is reporting that the federal law enforcement agency would instead be deferring such investigations to Homeland Security. HSI is an arm of Immigration and Customs Enforcement, both of which are overseen by the Department of Homeland Security, meaning the Immigration Enforcement Agency would effectively be investigating incidents involving its own agents. The shift comes after 2 fatal shootings by federal immigration officers occurring in the course of less than a week in Texas and Maine. Venice, known for its gondolas and scenic waterways, but not for demonstrations. However, protesters clashed with police in Italy over a U.S. ambassador's luxury yacht tour. Correspondent Ed Donahue reports.
15: President Trump's U.S. ambassador to Italy is facing protest during his luxury yacht diplomacy tour of the country. Ambassador and billionaire Tilman Fertitta's yacht is docked in Venice. The diplomacy tour is marking the 250th anniversary of American independence. Among the protesters in the city is Emmanuel Lepore. How would he describe his emotion?
16: Great. Be able to stay in the very Laguna of Venice. It's a shame.
15: Stella Faye says the yacht is a sign of arrogance. They are protesting what she calls a concentration of wealth and power advanced by the Trump administration.
17: Ranging from, you know, war everywhere in the world to ICE, like the huge political power that ICE has, still killing people to this day.
15: Ambassador Fertitta issued a short statement supporting the right to protest. I'm Ed Donahue.
2: SpaceX scrubbed its Starship rocket launch just 1 month after its record-setting stock debut, but it is planning a second try tonight. The new old tech guy, Chuck Palm, has the story. Starship record stock debut, tonight. The old guy,
18: with 3 was the key that odd boy run and the ride for tight. The SpaceX was exploding. The SpaceX in 8 calories and
19: Target big kid. Just have a grand on my scabbard. We burnt the towards the house. And
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3: I heated.

advisory is back in place today as sunny skies will boost temperatures into the mid to upper 90s with heat index values around 110. Little, if any, rain is expected. Overnight, lows will drop into the 70s under fair skies. Tuesday should be hot again with highs in the mid to upper 90s, heat index values near 110. Tropical weather getting interesting as Tropical Depression number 2 is expected to become Bertha, then slowly move west along the Louisiana coast, which should increase the chances for rain. I'm meteorologist Dave Baker with your Storm Station forecast, WBRZ Channel 2.

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0: 6:04. Talk 107.3 FM, WBRP, Mornings with Brian Haldane, off and running. Brian here with you, belated birthday girl Bree Lynn producing. Good morning.
1: Thank you. Good morning.
0: Yes, absolutely. We are starting you off at 78 degrees in downtown Baton Rouge as we broadcast live from the 180 Pros studio. Hodgepodge of a Monday here. We're kind of all over the map this morning, y'all. And that is due in part to a potential tropical storm popping up on the radar. And we'll get to that. We'll get to a lot of our normal Monday hits as Medical Monday, Lobby, Moon Griffon, you know how we roll. Breck did have to cancel for today, though. But nonetheless, we got a top-notch show for you covering a lot of ground. So let's get right to it. Top stories and trending. Let's go.
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2: 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Number 5.
0: Jordan Langlois of Baton Rouge was arrested after he was accused of selling cocaine to LSU students. Now, according to the sheriff's office, Langlois was selling drugs out of an apartment on East Magna Carta Place off Old Hammond Highway. A search of the apartment netted 70 grams of packaged cocaine, 21 grams of meth, and MDMA pills in a locked safe, along with other paraphernalia for packaging and selling. Langlois says all those were his.
2: Number 4.
0: No, not for sale. I'm going to do all this cocaine.
1: Damn.
0: I'm going to do all the cocaine, says Langlois.
1: Golly.
0: I know. BRPD is looking to create a police support specialist program that would allow former members of law enforcement to assist in operational duties. The program would employ part-time civilians to perform administrative duties as contract workers with the police department. It will need Metro Council approval before it can launch.
2: Number 3.
0: Two people were injured in two separate shootings in Baton Rouge yesterday. The first was around 2:45 p.m. on Gus Young near the Ragusa's Meat Market. The victim was taken to the hospital in serious condition. The second was about 45 minutes later. No word on if these were connected or not. The second was about 45 minutes later on Blueberry Street when a female victim was shot in the upper torso. Yep, her condition's unknown.
2: Number 2.
0: Tropical Depression number 2 is in the Gulf. This one doesn't look like it will develop beyond a tropical storm. It is expected to move from east to west, basically hugging the Gulf Coast. Now, while we're a little north of the projected path, we're probably going to see a little bit of weather due to this on Wednesday and Thursday. We'll get some professionals in to talk about it at some point.
2: Number 1.
0: Two people were displaced after a fire overtook multiple buildings along Maximilian and Myrtle Streets early this morning. According to the fire department, who had sent the press release out just a little while ago, firefighters arrived along Maximilian at 3:05 a.m. to find two vacant homes consumed by flames. While crews fought these fires, they found an apartment along nearby Myrtle also on fire. Crews were eventually able to put all the fires out. It took them just right around 50 minutes to do so. The investigators say the fire started in the back of one of the abandoned Maximilian Street homes, spreading to the other Maximilian house and then the Myrtle apartment as well.
2: There's a look at today's top stories. Now let's find out what's trending.
1: CENTCOM announced yesterday that a U.S. service member was killed and another service member was wounded. That brings the American death toll this past weekend due to the Iranian strikes to at least 3.
0: What? Not three? Not on the weekend. 3 since we've been in there,
1: yeah,
0: right? Okay.
1: Three total. Since
0: yeah, because 3 on the weekend would be a really bad number.
1: Yeah.
0: But 3 since we started. Look, you don't want to lose any. Obviously, you don't want to lose any. But 3 since we started. It's not a great thing to lose soldiers. But all you know, considering how much back and forth has been going on, I feel like we've been relatively lucky so far.
1: Yes, and there's a lot of tension still going.
0: Yeah,
1: still going. Before the X Games comes to New Orleans, skateboarders from across Louisiana partook in the Battle of the Boot Regional Competition in Baton Rouge on Saturday, with the best of the best landing spots in the upcoming competition. How exciting.
0: I know.
1: Pretty cool.
0: So you had all ages, all skill levels out there at the Breck Skate Park. That's the one off of Kenilworth, right?
1: Yes.
0: Yeah.
1: Yeah.
0: Right there by Sportsplex.
1: And yes.
0: Yeah. So oodles of people out that way. But I don't know who qualifies as winners to go into the big X Games, that starts up this week. In fact, 6:35 this morning, Jay Cicero is with the Greater New Orleans Sports Foundation. Jay's going to join us to talk about those X Games.
1: That's going to be a study. I'm curious to see ages. You say all ages, but as young as what? Preteens and teenagers? That would be cool.
0: No clue. Obviously, that you wouldn't have preteens qualifying to go compete in New Orleans. But what's different about what's going on with the X Games this year, we're going to hear, like I said, we're going to hear from Jay Cicero this hour. Later on in the week, we're going to hear from Kevin O'Connor. He's the chief marketing officer for the X Games. They're doing league competition now for the X Games.
1: Yeah.
0: Which on its surface is like, how do you have league competition for like BMX bikes? The same way you have league competition for gymnastics.
1: Team competition for gymnastics. Yes,
0: you could have a team of BMX bikes, skaters, Moto X. You could have, you know, individual performers compiling their scores with other individual performers to make a team the same way you do in gymnastics. I'm looking forward to the conversation.
1: Yeah, that'd be cool.
0: Yeah, and it's in the Superdome, so.
1: Speaking of this past weekend's Iranian strikes, now, it's affecting our gas prices again. Yep. Average U.S. gas prices could top $4 after tensions with Iran's and oil surging 12%.
0: As I understand it, nationwide, the average price has surpassed $4 already.
1: Florida, yeah. when we went to Florida last week, sky high, $4.50. And then I came home and it was $3.59, which before I left, I got gas at Costco for $2.99.
0: Yeah. Yep. It's.
1: Yeah.
0: It's hard to ignore the shift in priorities. It is hard to ignore the shift in priorities. We all understand. No one can have it. We can't have a nuclear Iran. We all understand that. But to the detriment of everything else in our lives, it's rough.
1: Yep.
0: 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Mornings with Brian Haldane. We'll continue with sports in just a little bit before we take our first break of the morning. 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
6: If you're traveling LA-1 from Addis across the Intracoastal Canal to the I-10 on-ramp, that's a 9-minute drive. I-12 at 11 minutes, Dubin to the 10-12 split, and westbound I-10, Prairieville to Highland Road, 5 minutes, 12 ahead of that, from Highland on up to the new bridge. And if you see traffic problems, dial #250, keyword Baton Rouge Traffic. I'm Ray Romero.
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0: 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Mornings with Brian Haldane, rolling right along. We've got sports coming your way in just a quick second. Do need to remind you about the folks over at Industry Makes. IndustryMakes.org is their home base online. IndustryMakes.org is a fantastic resource as a combined, a collaborative effort within industry, all the industries you see up and down the river, a collaborative effort to make sure that industry has its own voice. Now, you might be saying, but Brian, these are big old companies. They provide a ton of jobs. They do a lot of work that provide the goods and services that are used around the world. Yeah, but there's constantly someone going at them. So where's the return serve there? When do they take time out of their day to stop what they're doing to make sure that the right messaging is getting out, that the actual information is getting out? That's what IndustryMakes.org is all about. If you want to learn more, maybe bust a few myths, maybe learn a few things along the way about not just the numbers behind what industry does, but the way they care for what they do and who they are, we would love to have you check out IndustryMakes.org. All eyes on Tampa this week as SEC Media Days will be underway. It's going to be a little while before we hear from LSU. Lane Kiffin and the Tigers will not be there until Thursday. Somewhat surprisingly, Kiffin will not be joined by new quarterback Sam Leavitt. Sports Information Director Michael Bonnet says they didn't want the day to be taken over by questions about Leavitt's foot injury. Cut 13, please.
1: Sam didn't practice during the spring. We felt like we had a good group to pick from. If we could have taken four players, I'm sure Sam would have been that fourth player.
0: So joining Coach Kiffin in Tampa this Thursday will be Whit Weeks, TJ Dottery, and Tre'Dez Green. Tigers are going on Thursday, which means you got a whole lot of SEC media days before then. Our sister station, 104.5 ESPN, will be all over it all week long via on air with 104.5 ESPN and, of course, online at louisianasports.net. Back to Bonnet, he pointed out quarterbacks Joe Burrow and Jaden Daniels did not attend media days in their first LSU seasons ever, the trio of players accompany Kiffin, like I said, it's going to be two linebackers and a tight end. You got Weeks, you got Dottery, you got Tre'Dez Green. Bonnet says the Tigers have a really deserving group. Cut 14, please.
1: Witt's going for a second year. TJ Dottery went last year for Ole Miss, so he's been there once and he'll represent us this year. And then Tre'Dez, he's in line for a special year. He's already been a preseason All-America.
0: Don't know what to expect from Tre'Dez Green on a microphone, but I do know he's going to get hammered with questions about the number of different places he's going to be lining up this year. As I understand it, LSU is going to be using him as frequently, as often, in as many different ways as possible. So Tre'Dez is a great answer. Whit Weeks is another great answer because he's just a fantastic personality. TJ Dottery, I don't know a whole lot about because he was at Ole Miss last year. And it brings up the question, if you didn't want all the questions to be about a foot injury, do you really want all the questions to be about leaving Ole Miss and moving to LSU? Well, if you're a born troll like Lane Kiffin is, you probably do. By the way, shout out to our news partners at Louisiana Radio Network. That's where we got the audio of Michael Bonnet. LSU will not attend until the last day of the four-day event. Bonnet says he thinks that's because the SEC wants to keep crowds around for the whole week. He says it gives them a chance to watch the other teams before them take the podium as well.
1: It gives us a chance to sit back and watch the other coaches and players have their turn, and it helps us get an idea of what we're walking into.
0: Like I said, we'll keep an eye on it all week long, but really, LouisianaSports.net is going to be your home base on this one. LouisianaSports.net, there's going to be mountains of content. 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
2: I'm Taylor Riggs, and this is the Fox Business Report.
3: Stock futures are higher after a losing week, though crude oil prices are higher also, and Brent crude briefly topped $90 a barrel. Oil paired gains after Iran said it is still pursuing a diplomatic solution, reviving hopes the conflict can be de-escalated. Brent crude is now at $88 a barrel. West Texas Intermediate, U.S. oil, is at $82. AAA says U.S. gasoline prices nationally have topped the $4 a gallon average. Domino's Pizza shares are down more than 2%. The pizza chain's sales and earnings were disappointing. People have more options for food delivery now, and people on tight budgets are pulling back spending, which is impacting pizza companies. That's your Fox Business Report. I'm Jenny Coselda. Invested in you.
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0: It's about as clean as you're going to get on the from the Traffic Center right now. I got the map in front of me. I'm not showing any real congestion on 12 or 10, for that matter, anywhere in town, really. Coming in from Livingston Parish, we're looking good. Coming in from Ascension Parish, we're looking good. Right as you get to the 10-12 merge, you might find a little bit of reason to tap your brakes, but not a whole lot. Coming back across from West Baton Rouge, we're golden there as well, and as is 110. Now, surface streets, there are no accidents to look out for on the surface streets right now, but I can tell you on the map, we are starting to see some buildup on right around Exxon. So if you're over on Scenic around that way, you might experience some delays. I gotta get street names here. What's that cross street? I don't have the cross street written down. And I can't zoom in far enough on the map to see it. But you know where I'm talking about. If you work in that area, I'm sure it's just a matter of folks getting to work. But other than that, we're looking about as clean as we've ever looked to start off a Monday. That's your look at traffic from the Talk 107.3 Traffic Center.

0: 24, Talk 107.3 FM, WBRP, Mornings with Brian Haldane, rolling right along. Hey, speaking of Exxon, they've been doing it right for over 115 years right here in our own backyard in Baton Rouge. Exxon Mobil has been employing your neighbors, been serving up the oil and gas that runs the world, actually, for over 115 years. And as they've done so with a lot of different things in mind. They work in partnership with local leaders and stakeholders, landowners, and first responders. ExxonMobil has set the standard for prioritizing not just investing for the future, but safety as well, and committing to the communities in which they operate, and we are one of those communities. So what does that look like moving forward if you're ExxonMobil? Well, as Louisiana's energy economy continues to evolve to meet domestic and global demand, global demand's a big part of this, by the way, ExxonMobil is investing in technologies like carbon capture and storage to help reduce emissions, strengthen industry, and bring new economic opportunities to communities across Louisiana. It's not always, it's not about, by the way, if you're ExxonMobil, they're not getting away from their bread and butter. They're going to do what they've always done. That's what has built Louisiana. Energy doesn't just power today, but this is also about powering tomorrow. So they want to use what they know to keep building what's next. If you want more information, you can visit aboutlaccs.com, aboutlaccs.com. 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Let's give you the rundown on what's going on right now. If I'm not mistaken, new numbers are going to come out at the top of the hour. I don't know if they're that frequent yet. Once it becomes a tropical storm, they check in every 4 hours with the hurricane hunters and whatnot. It's not to that point yet, so I'm bricking on how the level of frequency for the check-ins. But I'm pretty sure our next numbers are going to come out at the top of the hour, which we'll have them for you in Top Stories and Trending. But as it stands right now, the storm is... there's a tropical storm watch has been issued for the Alabama Gulf Coast from the Florida border to the Mississippi border. So basically all of Alabama's Gulf Coast is under tropical storm watch. That means the tropical storm conditions are possible within the watch area. In this case, that's the next 24 to 48 hours. As far as the look inside the storm, as of 4 a.m. this morning, the center of Tropical Depression 2 was located latitude, longitude. That's it. It's 28.5 north, 85.4 west. Does anybody still do the hurricane tracking charts we used to do back in grade school? You remember those?
1: I don't think I've done one in years. I know you can still get them at locations, but...
0: I have one up on my wall in my office.
1: Do you peg it still?
0: No, I do not. Because everything's mapped out for you online. Right. I don't know why they give us the latitude and longitude. Just tell me where it is. You know, it's off the coast of Florida, by the way. That was such a pivotal part of grade school for me. Like, you'd get the K&B tracking chart.
1: Yes, K&B.
0: Darn right. So it's moving towards the northwest, and it's going slowly. It's moving about 3 miles per hour. A slow northwestward motion is expected during the next day or so, followed by a turn towards the west-northwest or just straight up west, which brings us to our next point, okay? What we're looking at here is we will likely see tropical storm force winds on Wednesday here Thursday here in Baton Rouge as it makes its way from the east to the west. The hard part about this storm, though, is normally the most dangerous part of a storm is the northeast quadrant. But also normally, tropical storms or hurricanes have some sort of vertical aspect to them where they turn northward. I don't know how you could be east of a storm if it's moving east to west. We're going to be on the northern portion of the storm. So it's likely going to mean more wind, less rain. We do still have a 60% chance of rain in the forecast for Wednesday and Thursday, but more wind, less rain for us as this thing moves from east to west. And it just looks like it's going to hug the coast the whole way across. The National Hurricane Center is showing basically 1 a.m. Thursday is when it will be due south of us. 1 a.m. Friday, it will be pretty much to Lake Charles. So that tells you how slowly it's moving that it will get from us to Lake Charles over a 24-hour period. That's what we're looking at. By the way, it's not named yet. Should it be named, or when it's named, I should say, it will be Bertha. So she will be Bertha. That's what we're looking at with the latest Tropical Depression number 2. Quick reminder about One Bath and Closets. 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
2: ABC News, I'm Sherry. Preston, the U.S. hitting Iran again overnight, the 9th straight night of new attacks. Iran launching strikes targeting American allies and facilities in the region. ABC's Louis Martinez covers the Pentagon.
3: Iran just had so many of these weapons already built, stored, some of them in underground facilities. And so they are demonstrating that even if they have a small capability, now we don't know what that capability number is, but they still have it. And so, yes, they can still attack. And they can have an impact if they have really good intelligence of where these U.S. bases are specifically.
2: Some of the Iranian attacks turning deadly over the weekend. A total of 17 U.S. service members have died in the war with Iran since February. New prime minister in Britain this morning. Labor leader Andy Burnham taking over as Keir Starmer steps down. Jury selection begins today in Nashville in a new trial over Instagram. The state accusing the platform of being designed to be addictive and contributing to youth mental health crisis. This is ABC News.
4: I'm Joan Burns in the Talk 107.3 Baton Rouge Newsroom. Victims of stalking and cyberstalking will soon be able to end their rental leases without penalty under a new Louisiana law. Here's Jeff Palermo.
5: New Orleans Representative Mandy Landry says her legislation expands an existing law that already allows victims of domestic abuse to break a lease for their safety.
6: You do have options and that you can seek out help.
5: To end a lease, a tenant's claim must be verified by a qualified third party, such as a domestic violence resource center. Landry hopes the new law gives stalking and cyberstalking victims a safer way to leave dangerous situations.
6: Obviously, we would prefer this not to happen at all, but from a sense of the legislature of what can we do to help out, I think this was a good result.
5: I'm Jeff Palermo.
4: We're facing a double threat in the weather this week. The National Hurricane Center is tracking Tropical Depression 2, which is expected to become Tropical Storm Bertha today, and Louisiana is facing more record-breaking heat. LDH Secretary Bruce Greenstein.
7: Being inside in air condition is one of the greatest inventions in the last 500 years, and we ask people to go ahead and use it.
4: The LSU Health New Orleans School of Dentistry is receiving a $100 million renovation. Dean of the school, John Gallo, says the project will modernize a facility built over 50 years ago.
8: Update our patient treatment areas so that our patients get the best treatment possible in a very nice environment. And our students, while they're learning how to treat the patients, they're learning in the best environment.
4: SEC Media Days kick off in Tampa today. Coach Lane Kiffin and the Tigers will take the stage on Thursday. Somewhat surprisingly, Kiffin will not be joined by his new quarterback, Sam Leavitt, in Tampa. LSU Sports Information Director Michael Bonnet says they didn't want the day to be taken over by questions about Leavitt's foot injury.
9: Sam didn't practice during the spring. We felt like we had a good group to pick from. If we had taken four players, I'm sure Sam would have been that fourth player.
4: The three players accompanying Kiffin will be linebackers Whit Weeks and T.J. Daugherty and tight end Trey Dez Green. I'm Jean Burns, Talk 107.3 Baton Rouge.
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11: If you're traveling I-12 from Jubin to the 10-12 split, that's 11 minutes. Westbound I-10, Prairieville to Highland Road, 5 minutes there. 12 ahead from Highland to the bridge. And LA-1 from Addis to the I-10 on-ramp. Look for 10-minute trip. A little more volume as we go, but we're still free of any major problem spots so far. And if you see traffic trouble, dial #250, keyword Baton Rouge traffic. I'm Ray Romero.
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0: 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Mornings with Brian Haldane, rolling right along. Jay Cicero from the Greater New Orleans Sports Foundation is going to join us in about 20 seconds from right now. I do need enough time to squeeze in a reminder here, or an addendum, I should say, to our traffic report. And shout out to Cheryl for posting this up in the chat, letting us know that the red light at Florida and Oakville is flashing red. So you know how to work that. If it's flashing red, you're going to treat it as, I believe you treat it as a four-way stop right there, because the side streets, I assume, are flashing red as well. But Cheryl's letting us know, Florida at Oakville, flashing red right now. So if you're passing Amazon, you can expect some delays. All right, the X Games Championship is coming to New Orleans. And this is kind of a big deal, y'all. In fact, we're probably going to talk about it more than once. Jay Cicero is with the Greater New Orleans Sports Foundation. He's on with us now. How are you, sir?
1: I'm doing great, Brian. Thanks for having me on.
0: No, glad to have you on. Glad to be talking about this. I've probably given more segments to X Games than we gave to the World Cup. had Mark Roman on talking about it on Friday. I'm curious, and I know there's no metric to figure this out, but this might be the for a calendar year. This might be the most dirt hauled into the Superdome ever.
1: It may be. That's a very good point, but you've got when you talk about the Hondo Rodeo and then
0: yep, that's exactly where I was going.
1: MoonPay X Games championship coming next week or this weekend. A lot of dirt in the Superdome for sure.
0: So, what brought the X Games to New Orleans?
1: Well, really, it's the Sports Foundation, New Orleans and Company, and Legends Global and the state of Louisiana through Louisiana Economic Development mm-hmm. working together. To attract major events like this to the state of Louisiana. And, X Games has gone through a number of transitions over the past several years. It used to be ESPN X Games.
0: Yep.
1: Back when it was, we were trying to attract them, back in 2000, I think 17 or 18, to the Superdome for 2021 or 22, I believe. Obviously, the renovations of the Superdome took out any possibility of hosting it. But since then, they've sold a couple times, and now they have relaunched with the X Games Championship. And it's a team-oriented event as well as individual-oriented event featuring skateboard, BMX, and Moto X competitions from nearly 100 top action sports athletes around the world.
0: So as far as this being a team aspect is concerned, and the way my mind translated this, and I think it's a pretty apt comparison, is X Games can be a team sport the same way that gymnastics is a team sport. You have individual performances that compile for a team score.
1: That is correct. That's a good analogy there.
0: Thank you much.
1: And I've got this great visual, and our staff has seen them building out in the Superdome, but this great visual of the skateboards and the motorcycles in these BMX bikes in the Superdome. You can imagine the shots and the visuals of these incredible athletes flying through the air.
0: Oh yeah!
1: In such an iconic facility as the Caesars Superdome. So just picture that and understand how special this is going to be.
0: No, it absolutely is, and it draws people from around the world. In fact, if I'm not mistaken, there are a number of Olympians who will be competing in this.
1: There are Olympians. There are, because it is going to be an Olympic sport come 2028. We actually have a couple of local Louisiana athletes that are going to be participating and competing. Brock Rayford. Mm-hmm. And BMX, he's from Destrehan, and then Wyatt Fontenot, Moto X, from Opelousas. So that's pretty cool to have a couple of folks from Louisiana participating also.
0: Yeah, especially when you consider, and they've gone with this team route here, the teams aren't necessarily from here, though.
1: No, there's New York and other teams from around the country and around the world now that are participating, but the team had a draft back in the spring,
0: mm-hmm.
1: and they're drafting people from all over.

0: the world to play on and participate on their team.
1: Jay Cicero from the Greater New Orleans Sports Foundation is our guest. Talk about the upcoming X Games Championship. I'm sorry, I got to give attribution to the sponsor, the MoonPay X Games Championship. By the way, I did have to look up MoonPay. Basically, if you want to invest in Bitcoin or Ethereum or any crypto, they look like they're your launching pad for those that want to put their toe in the water.
0: Yeah, it's the first thing I did a few months ago or when we finally landed the event. Okay, what is MoonPay? Because I'm not going to be asked about it, but yep. It is a crypto, a place to buy crypto.
1: Absolutely. All right, so we all know what BMX is, right? That's the bikes on the track. We have a pretty good idea of what skateboard is as well. Moto X, I had to do a little digging to figure what that is. And basically, like where motocross would be dirt bike racing, Moto X is dirt bike stunts. Is that right?
0: That is exactly right. And again, you can these motorcycles flying through the air is this incredible visual of that and with the background and the Superdome, and you know that's going to be pretty exciting to me. And you know the broadcast of this event this weekend is one of the better aspects of it. So you broadcast on ESPN, ABC, and ESPN2.
1: Very cool.
0: Of course, they'll stream it on the ESPN app and Roku this weekend, too. So, you know, a lot of great exposure for the state of Louisiana and a really different crowd to attract to New Orleans.
1: We got a couple minutes left with Jay Cicero from the Greater New Orleans Sports Foundation talking about the upcoming MoonPay X Games Championship in the Superdome. Give me an idea about how many folks y'all are expecting for this.
0: Well, you know, since it's the first event, we really don't have a lot of history to go on.
1: Yeah.
0: But it's a 3-day event this Friday, Saturday, Sunday. We were expecting 10,000 a day or so. But again, that broadcast is something that we're really focusing on, that broadcast exposure for the state of Louisiana and for New Orleans. The they're also going to have some concerts on Friday and Saturday.
1: Yeah.
0: And you and I don't know these bands that well. You may know Metro Boomin.
1: I know Metro Boomin, yeah.
0: On Friday, Subtronics and Bunt on Saturday. And so it's kind of the model that Hondo used to grow the sport of rodeo and attracting fans through these concerts. Mm-hmm. That will also be interested in understanding what MoonPay X Games Championship is and being able to enjoy both of them.
1: Yeah, it's one of those ones where if you're an X Games fan, you'll come off the X Games and check out the concerts. If you're a fan of one of those acts, which, you know, like I said, I know 104, betting 250. If you are a fan of one of those acts, you might as well come out and check out the X Games as well. You're cross-promoting each other within it.
0: That's exactly right. And people can go to GNOsports.com to find out more about tickets and information. 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
1: GNOsports.com is where you're going to go to find out more. In the meanwhile, before we get you out of here, give me just a quick rundown of, you talk about the broadcast on TV, and we talk about this with the Super Bowl, we talk about this with any major event that comes to New Orleans. How irreplaceable is that airtime? Because, I mean, if you were to go out and buy commercials for New Orleans, the dollars that you'd have to spend to match this kind of coverage is amazing.
0: That's exactly right. And it's positive media exposure is the way we describe it. You know, these broadcast teams are going to have been in town and are already producing, you know, the shots of New Orleans and Louisiana mm-hmm. to be shown around the world for this event. And to feature, you know, the French Quarter, or feature things in Baton Rouge, or feature things in our area that are of interest, not only to them but to the audience. So, to be able to have that type of media exposure, you really, like you said, you really can't put a dollar value on it. It's one of the bigger aspects of this event.
1: Absolutely, it is. So, give me the website one more time for Geno Sports if folks want to learn more.
0: GNOsports.com, and obviously a lot of information about this event and other events, but GNOsports.com is the Sports Foundation website, and they can go there and find out more.
1: He's Jay Cicero with the Greater New Orleans Sports Foundation. Appreciate a couple minutes this morning. Thank you so much.
0: Thank you, Brian. Appreciate it.
1: Absolutely. All right, we're due up for a quick break. On the back end of the break, let's talk about tracking not just family members but friends with the apps that are available for that. It's a Moral Dilemma Monday coming your way next.
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7: It is a 17-minute drive on LA1 from Addis up to the I-10 on-ramp. Now, the problem spot is on the ramp that connects the two. This is a crash involving multiple vehicles. The ramp is passable, but only in one lane of traffic, so things are starting to stag there a bit. Meantime, if you're coming in on I-12, expect a 12-minute drive from Jubin to the split. I'm Ray Romero.
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11: I'm Nicole Murray with Your Money Now. The China Passenger Car Association lowered its 2026 sales growth forecast to negative 14% in June, as sales fell roughly 20% in the first half year on year. Analysts expect faltering auto demand to recover next year as export growth drives the sector forward. Oil prices are mixed this morning as escalating U.S.-Iran hostilities in the Middle East restricted oil shipments through the Strait of Hormuz. West Texas Intermediate up to $82 a barrel, Brent at $88. Ryanair shares have dropped 6% this morning after the airline warned that struggling European airlines are facing a difficult winter ahead, as the budget carrier reported first quarter profits that took a 34% hit due to consumers delaying bookings amid the Middle East crisis. The airline added that 20% of its unhedged fuel was exposed to price hikes, while ticket fares declined 6%. Futures are moderately higher as oil reverses gains and chip makers rise. Dow futures up by more than 200 points. NASDAQ futures up by more than 300 points. That's Your Money Now.
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0: 93 FM, WBRP, Mornings with Brian Haldane, rolling right along. Follow-up addendum to that the blinking red light Florida at Oak Villa. Ashley lets us know in the chat that there are no delays as a result of it. So I would assume as volume continues to grow, you might see delays continue to grow with that. But as for right now, we're good. So thank you for the update, Ashley. 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Let's go.
1: 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That's why every week, Brian and Bree Lynn bring the conversation to you. No right answers, no wrong answers, just your answers. 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
0: All right, Bree Lynn. First of all, happy belated birthday.
2: Thank you so much.
0: And it's because of your birthday we have today's Moral Dilemma Monday. Yeah. So I'm going to let you run. Go ahead.
2: It is interesting. It was a conversation that got brought up at my birthday lunch. So we started talking about Life 360 and Find Me, all these tracking apps. I know there's a plethora of them. Mm-hmm. And the question was asked, well, my friend, first and foremost, she shared her location with me temporarily. Mm-hmm. And that started a conversation at the table where all the friends were saying, because I track at least five of my friends permanently. Like, I don't turn it off.
0: Why?
2: And we track it just because we talk every day.
0: Okay.
2: And if we do make plans, it's just easier that way. And it's for safety reasons. They can just make, I don't know, maybe to make sure I get home okay. Who knows?
0: Okay.
2: And then my other friend said, she's like, that's weird.
0: Yeah.
2: She said, that's weird. Y'all track each other? I said, yeah. And she kind of mentioned that she shared her location with me so I could see when she made it to brunch on Saturday. And then she, like, turned it off after that. You know what I mean? Like, to let me know her ETA. But how we even were talking about this in the first place. Then we got on the conversation about spouses.
0: Uh-huh.
2: And being able to track each other's spouses. And a lot of the girls at the table were like, hell no, invasion of privacy kind of thing. And then I brought up the question, okay, but you're married. So you track each other's finances. You track everything else. You share everything with each other. Why is the location any different, you know?
0: Well, your finances are shared. You're having a roof over your head is dependent upon one another. Whether or not, like, if you want to find me, you're going to find me in one of four places. Okay? Work, home, mm-hmm. toting the kids around, or the gym. Those are the only four places I'm ever at. Grocery store, Walgreens too. But like, literally that's it. I'm not going to be anywhere else. So if you want to find me, I'm not hard to find. But your finances, that's something that's shared between the two because if someone is spending money all willy-nilly, it affects the other person's livelihood. It affects everybody in the household's livelihood. I don't, like, in our house, we have Life 360 to follow the kids. And that's mm-hmm. it, to follow the kids. And by the way, I firmly believe Life 360 only exists because Gen X was Gen X. If there weren't, and God, I hope my mother's not listening right now, but if there weren't mornings I didn't wake up in a field, like.
2: I agree.
0: Yeah. We track our kids because we know what we did.
2: Yes.
0: So
2: I'm passed out on the side of Nichols campus.
0: That's your children that I'm talking about. Like Christy, we has all the kids on there.
2: Yeah.
0: I'm begging her to turn off our oldest because she's in college now, and you don't want to know that your kid's sleeping and missing class.
2: Ooh,
0: I know. But so one of our daughters has all of her friends on Life 360, and I find that this would be just a complete. This would exacerbate FOMO when you're talking about your friends.
2: Yeah, well, and
0: this is like you're setting up a real housewife scenario if you're tracking where your friends are. well, why were you and so-and-so at this place and I wasn't invited?
2: Oh, see, that never. See, that fight never got brought up between. So we trapped probably in our friends group. Our core group was about six girls, and they were all at brunch. We track each other. Now, the other friend who temporarily turned hers on and off, she's not our core group, if that made sense. And so that's how the conversation even got started up in the first place, but it's never started a fight.
0: Do you track your spouse?
2: Yes.
0: Why?
2: Probably just a convenience thing. And for one, he's late for a lot of things. So
0: okay.
2: I can know, I'm like, okay.
0: He's a grown-ass man, though.
2: Yeah, but...
0: You're his wife, you're not his mother, so he doesn't need you saying you're late.
2: I know, but I track him because I'm like, hey, you said you were going to be there 5 minutes ago. Why are you not? And so when the doctor calls me and wondering where he's at with my son and why he's not at the appointment, I pull up the app and then I call him and I'm like, you should have been there already. So it has started fights. Does that make sense?
0: Yeah, but you're addressing the symptom and not the problem.
2: Yeah, that's true. See, that's where that dilemma comes in.
0: Yeah, no, I know. That's why it's a good conversation. But like, I don't. When it comes to tracking where your spouse is at on a moment-to-moment basis, does that not forego trust? Is that
2: very
0: not saying,
2: true.
0: I don't trust you to be where you say you're going to be. I don't trust, we were just talking about Metro Boomin. I don't want to know if you're playing me.
2: Right.
0: Keep
2: that's
0: it on the
2: true.
0: Low
2: that's
0: if you're
2: true.
0: Creeping. Did not think I'd be quoting Metro Boomin this morning. But like, you're foregoing trust for technology there. You're making that trade-off, and it's curious to me.
2: We don't track it. I do not think he's messing around, or would he ever. It's more or less he is late to everything.
0: Mm-hmm.
2: And I hate to use the word lazy because he's not lazy. But a lot of times I will get a call from a doctor's office when I told him he had to be in an appointment. And then I'm like, oh, let me find out where he's at. And I tell the doctor he's 5 minutes away. Kind of thing.
0: Mm-hmm.
2: That's why I track him. But yeah, but you bring up the bigger, there's a much larger conversation that needs to be had.
0: Yeah, because, I mean, if you're there to go behind him to tell the doctor, oh, I promise you'll be there soon, his mommy says so, like, you're
2: right.
0: Enabling him to continually be late.
2: Right. That's very true.
0: All right, let's get some conversation going in the chat. Do you use Life 360 for your kids, your friends, your spouse, or all of the above? Right now, we're coming up on 7 o'clock at Talk 107.3 FM. Here comes ABC News.
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3: From ABC News, I'm Sherry Preston. The Pentagon has identified the two soldiers killed in Friday's Iranian attack on a U.S. base in Jordan. A third service member remains missing following that, but is believed to have died as well. ABC's Martha Raddatz is in Jordan with more.
4: Video circulating online appearing to show projectiles falling over the base, some intercepted, but others making a direct hit. Sources telling us one of those strikes hit a housing containment unit, raising questions among some military experts about Iran's capabilities, despite the administration saying the Iranian military was decimated.
3: Keir Starmer out as British Prime Minister.
5: My work is done.
3: The new Prime Minister, Andy Burnham, now head of the Labour Party and former mayor of Greater Manchester. ABC's James Longman is outside 10 Downing Street.
6: There was no Labour leadership contest. There was no general election. He was brought in by the Labour Party because he seemed to have the charisma that Keir Starmer lacks. But he was mayor of a major city in Britain, but he's reasonably untested, especially on the international stage. He comes to Downing Street with wars in Iran, in Ukraine, in Gaza, and of course, having to navigate that difficult relationship with the President of the United States.
3: Burnham becomes Great Britain's seventh prime minister in a decade. The parasitic bacteria that has sickened hundreds of people nationwide has scared a whole lot of consumers. ABC's Elizabeth Schulze has more on the Taylor Farms lettuce recall over it.
7: This recall includes market-side brand iceberg lettuce from Walmart with use-by dates of between July 18th and August 3rd, plus bagged iceberg salads, shredded and chopped lettuce, and lettuce romaine blends that were sold to grocery stores and restaurants.
3: Taco Bell issuing statements saying they have moved the affected product from all their locations out of an abundance of caution. Spain spoiling Argentina's attempted back-to-back World Cup championships, scoring an extra time to beat Lionel Messi and company 1-0 in the World Cup. 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
3: Our accident on the ramp from northbound LA-1 to eastbound I-10 has now cleared after blocking a lane on that ramp for a while, so we are getting some better news there. Now, if you're making the drive in on I-12, we're currently clocking that at 14 minutes from Jubin to the 10-12 split, I-10 at 13 minutes from Highland up to the new bridge. I'm Ray Romero.
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7: A heat advisory is back in place today as sunny skies will boost temperatures into the mid to upper 90s with heat index values around 110. Little, if any, rain is expected. Overnight, lows will drop into the 70s under fair skies. Tuesday should be hot again with highs in the mid to upper 90s, heat index values near 110. Tropical weather getting interesting as Tropical Depression number 2 is expected to become Bertha, then slowly move west along the Louisiana coast, which should increase the chances for rain. I'm meteorologist Dave Baker with your Storm Station forecast, WBRZ Channel 2.

0: 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Mornings with Brian Haldane, rolling right along. Hour 2 coming your way right now. Brian here with you. Bree Lynn producing, broadcasting live from the 180 Pros studio. So we start off the 7 o'clock hour at 77 degrees in downtown Baton Rouge. Hey, Medical Monday's coming up in a little bit. Shelby Dunbar from LEBI is hopping on board this hour as well. Before you get to the top stories and trending, I do want to have one quick follow-up on our Moral Dilemma Monday, because we always toss it to the conversation in the chat when we go in the news at the top of the hour. And Nanner in the chat posted up, this is a really, really good like point to the whole discussion about Life 360 and following your spouse and whatnot. Nanner says, yes, my husband and I have Life 360 for safety reasons. I'm on the road all day and sometimes in sketchy areas. Life 360 is what found our friend and neighbor when his helicopter crashed. So I hate to ask this because it's such a morbid question, but that's great that you have the information, but are you able to do anything with the information?
1: Right.
0: I mean, I don't mean to put the most negative, morbid spin on it, but if a helicopter crashes, that's great that you know about it sooner, but you can't do anything about it sooner. So, this is okay, all right. When you have information that you can't do anything with, that's, I don't know where you go from there. So,
1: I mean, you can let the police know, but after that, you
0: So Nanner followed up and said this was the Baton Rouge police helicopter that crashed a few years ago.
1: Oh, God.
0: So, the police already knew.
1: Yeah.
0: You know, I hate to take it to that morbid of a level, but if you're following for safety reasons,
1: right,
0: the reason you're following is that morbid level.
1: I know.
0: So,
1: and at that point, you can't do anything about it. You
0: right.
1: just know, maybe say
0: right.
1: 2 hours sooner than when you get the knock on the door.
0: Right. Are you better off in life putting yourself through 2 hours of mental torture?
1: And doesn't a phone alert you now?
0: Well,
1: you may know more about this than me with Life 360.
0: I don't, because I don't have it.
1: Well, but if somebody gets in a wreck, doesn't it alert you? From what I have heard, it does. I don't know. It's just, yeah.
0: Anyway, great discussion. Appreciate the feedback over there on Facebook Live. We're live on Facebook every single day, courtesy of the folks over at Lake Urgent Care. Time for top stories and trending. Let's get it.
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4: I want us all to listen carefully.
2: Number 5.
0: Jordan Langlois of Baton Rouge was arrested after he was accused of selling cocaine to students. According to the sheriff's office, Langlois was selling drugs out of an apartment on East Magna Carta Place off Old Hammond Highway. A search of that apartment netted 70 grams of packaged cocaine, 21 grams of meth and MDMA pills in a locked safe, along with other paraphernalia for packaging and selling. Now, Langlois claims all the drugs were his for his own personal use.
2: Number 4.
0: He wants all the cocaine. Baton Rouge Police Department is looking to create a police support specialist program that would allow former members of law enforcement to assist in operational duties. The program would employ part-time civilians to perform administrative duties as contract workers with the police department. This will need Metro Council approval before it launches.
2: Number 3.
0: Two people were injured in two separate shootings in Baton Rouge yesterday. The first was around 2:45 p.m. 2:45 p.m. on Gus Young near the Ragusa's Meat Market. The victim was taken to a hospital in serious condition. The second was about 45 minutes later on Blueberry Street, where a female victim was shot in the upper torso. Her condition's unknown.
2: Number 2.
0: Tropical Depression Number 2, and I'm hitting refresh over here, so yes, it is still Tropical Depression Number 2, is in the Gulf. Now, this one doesn't look like it will develop beyond a tropical storm. It is expected to move from east to west, which puts us on the north side of it, basically just hugging the Gulf Coast. While we're a little bit north of the projected path, we will likely see tropical storm force winds late Wednesday into Thursday, and probably a little rain from this one as well.
2: Number 1.
0: Number 1 is, it's Restaurant Week, y'all. Restaurant Week going on all this week. And scrolling down, we have more than 20 restaurants participating in Restaurant Week this week, July 20th through Saturday the 25th. I'm not going to read you the full list of restaurants, but I can tell you Restaurant Week every single year is a heck of a lot of fun because these restaurants decide to get a little chefy. they decide to really, really test their own chops and come up with something new and fun. So be sure to get out and take part in Restaurant Week this week.
2: Those are your top stories. It's time to see what's trending.
1: Sitcom announced Sunday that a U.S. service member was killed and another service member was wounded. That brings the American death toll this past weekend due to Iranian strikes to at least three.
0: I mean, it's, you don't want to see any, and it's probably unnecessary, but it's over the course of time, the fact that we've only got three, I feel like we've really stepped in between a few, you know?
1: It's tragic that it's three.
0: Yeah.
1: It could be worse. Yeah. Before the X Games comes to New Orleans, skateboarders from across Louisiana partook in the Battle of the Boots regional competition in Baton Rouge on Saturday with the best of the best, landing spots in the upcoming competition.
0: Very cool.
1: Yeah.
0: Yeah.
1: That is cool stuff.
0: That skate park over there, we go by there for Sportsplex, you know, but I always see the, you know, folks, that's a very popular skate park.
1: Oh, I'll see these teens do the most crazy stunts.
0: Yep.
1: And yeah, it's always fun. So it's something cool, something different.
0: Yep.
1: Yeah.
0: Absolutely.
1: Average U.S. gas prices could top $4 after renewed tensions with Iran and oil surging 12%. Oh, gosh. It went down, and we were happy. It went down at Costco. I filled up for $2.99, and I was excited. I was all for it. And then here we go. Gas is going up again.
0: See, the hard part now is we're in it. And, I don't want to disassociate the humanity from it. But if we're looking at midterm elections, get ready to be hit with a barrage of ads about how we are not America first right now. Because my wallet's getting drained and your wallet's getting drained and gas prices are through the roof and every other price of every other thing goes up along with the price of gas as well. So if our grocery list costs more, if our gas costs more, if every single, you know, we're having a harder time saving, we're having to dip into savings sometimes, or just as we get closer and closer to midterm elections, we're going to be hit with that barrage of messages over and over and over again. And we're already in an Iran. Now, the problem here is once you're in it, you can't just bail on it. Because look how Biden got us out of Afghanistan just by bailing. Like, we all agreed it was time to go, but we left the wrong way. And now we're getting to a point where we can't leave the right way in Iran either. Right. Without, you can either just pack up and go home. I know.
1: It's an awkward situation. And I'll tell you this, back to school is among us, Brian. Mm-hmm. Yes, there's sales going on right now, but I will tell you, because I did it this past weekend, school supplies are up this year. Oh, my gosh. Yep. Even on notebooks.
0: Yep.
1: So, yeah.
0: Yeah. Speaking of back to school, that's the topic of our Medical Monday, which is coming up next right here on Talk 107.3.
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7: If you're traveling LA-1 from Addis across the Intracoastal to the I-10 on-ramp, that's about a 12-minute drive. We have seen some additional backups there due to our previous crash on the on-ramp, but that's been out of the road now for a while. No big I-12 problems on the board. A few areas of minor slowing, but nothing that'll hold you up for very long, at least for the moment. And we do have a crash on Segan and Ritz. I'm Ray Romero.
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0: Talk 107.3 FM, WBRP, Mornings with Brian Haldane, rolling right along. Going to get you to Medical Monday in just a quick second. Before that, I want to remind you about the folks over at NeuroAdjust. Actually, I saw an interesting story over the weekend. I step away from the normal telling you about NeuroAdjust and visiting NeuroAdjust.com, although you probably should if you suffer from anxiety or depression. But with the heat wave we're having, I found the story bizarre. Headline, mental health experts warn of extreme heat's impact on some medications. Look, if you're on the antidepressants, if you're on anxiety medication or any of the prescription drugs that'll be given to you for anxiety or depression, extreme heat can interfere with some of the medications we take, leading to potentially severe side effects. Quote, people living with mental health conditions, especially those taking certain psychiatric medications, can experience unique risks associated with that heat. That's coming from Callista Wary with the NAMI Institute in Minnesota. 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It's non-invasive. 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It has got all the signs pointing in the right direction. 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
0: Yes, it is time for Medical Monday, and believe it or not, the new school year is just around the corner, and that brings new routines, busy schedules, and a lot of health questions for families, from adjusting to sleep schedules and staying up to date on checkups to preventing illness, managing back-to-school stress. There are several ways that parents can help students begin the new year healthy and ready to learn. Today, we've got Dr. Raven Ferrer with FMOL Health, Our Lady of the Lake Children's Health, to join us to talk about some practical guidance along the way for families and children alike. We're talking K all the way through 12 here. Dr. Ferrer, welcome to Talk 107.3. How are you?
2: Thank you. I'm doing well. How are you?
0: I'm fantastic. Ready to... No, actually, you know what? I'm not, because that school is almost here again. What happened to the summer?
2: It is. I keep seeing these kids. I'm like, oh, how's your summer? And all the families are like, it doesn't matter because it's about to end.
0: Yeah, no, I know. But this feels like the fastest one, like literally the fastest one ever. So, yeah, I've got one going into ninth, one going into fifth, and one going into her sophomore year at Southern Miss. So this one just... blink of an eye this year happens like that. All right, let's start off right out the blocks. What health appointments, screenings, vaccinations do parents need to consider before the school year begins?
2: Yes. So before the school year ends, we definitely advise getting those back-to-school checkups done. So those healthy well-child checks. They are vital for assessing students' overall health, detecting potential issues, providing early intervention if needed, especially as the school year comes up. It's also a good time for us to check in on how they're growing, review their immunization status, and establish baselines for ongoing health tracking for the year. These checkups are the blueprint for us figuring out ways to support their well-being throughout the academic year. It's a good chance for us to also kind of, get to know them if we haven't met them before and figure out what is going on. As far as screening and vaccines, that's kind of age dependent. Yeah. But the ones that we're super familiar with are kindergarten vaccines, the ones that you need before middle school, and then the ones that you get in high school or going off to college. During this time, we also kind of just like to recheck our vision, our hearing, make sure we don't need to get some glasses or some new contacts.
0: Yes, thorough list. We're talking with Dr. Raven Ferrer from FMOL Health, Our Lady of the Lake Children's, about the back-to-school checklist, if you will. One of the things on the checklist is readjusting that sleep schedule. So let's talk a little bit about how can parents help children transition back to a consistent sleep schedule, and how much sleep do students need at different ages?
2: Yeah. So as the summer winds down, it's a good time to start adjusting that sleep schedule. We recommend doing it 1 to 2 weeks before classes start. So just gradually moving bedtime maybe 10, 15, 30 minutes earlier, and then making that wake up time earlier as well. It's especially important that we do this on the weekends, which is tough because who wants to do that? You'd rather stay up and kind of enjoy the rest of the summer. But consistency is key, so we do recommend pushing that time back. Creating a calming bedtime routine is also important. So we recommend stopping screen time at least an hour before bed. And I like to say, if you're a reader and it helps you relax, go ahead and swap that tablet for a book. You know, it's a good way to just kind of get your mind off of things, unless you think it's going to keep you stimulated and make you stay up even longer. Preschoolers, so that 3 to 5 age range, should get 10 to 13 hours per day, and that's including naps. The school age children, 6 to 12, should get 9 to 12 hours per night. And our teenagers, we want to aim for 8 to 10 hours per night, which they're the hardest ones to get on board.
0: What? Tell me if this is diabolical, Doc. My wife and I, we don't start the sleep schedule early. We start the wake-up schedule early. Find that they get a little bit more tired. They're a little more amenable to go to bed on the back end when we get them up earlier on the front end.
2: I think that sounds pretty good. You're really leaning into it, and they don't have a choice.
0: Right. Because once they're up, they're up. There's just this. Mm-hmm. It's honestly saved a lot of fights. So I don't care if it's diabolical. It works.
2: I like it. I might have to start using that.
0: Hey, all right. I'm glad I could help. What role do nutrition and hydration play in a child's focus, energy, and overall health during the school day?
2: So it plays a significant role. We want to establish healthy eating habits early because it's imperative to not only prevent chronic disease, but it promotes overall well-being and it helps support learning. When you eat better, you feel better. But also making sure you're getting adequate nutrition is vital. So we want to encourage 3 meals a day, including breakfast, mm-hmm. and then some healthy snacks in between. Aiming for 5 servings of fruit and veggies a day is important. So go ahead and offer those during snack time in addition to your meals. You know, it's hard to concentrate and study if you're hungry. So, you know, kind of encourage those kiddos to reach for something when they're starting to get cranky. It's also important to stay hydrated, preferably with water. We want to limit the amount of juice, sodas, those, you know, a little less healthy beverages, just because calories add up and they don't really hydrate you. They just taste good, but they're not necessarily good for you. This also plays hand in hand with physical activity. Mm-hmm. So the more balanced your diet and the more hydrated you are, the better you are able to perform those sports and extracurricular activities. And, you know, with the school year coming up, it's easy to grab fast food or some chips and candy. Try and decrease that and just use them more as a treat.
0: Absolutely. And look, as a father of a couple of athletes, I hate year-round sports, but I will say this. It keeps them on the hydration and diet round, you know, mm-hmm. Keeps them in that regimen no matter what time of year. So that's mm-hmm. always a plus. Yep. Let's talk. This is one of my favorite questions to ask every year because it always hits everybody by surprise, even though at this point it shouldn't. Why do illnesses often increase when students return to school? And what can families do to reduce the spread of germs?
2: Yes. So, you know, I'm a pediatrician. I'm around children all the time. And I joke that kids are just gross. And they're gross because they're so sweet, right? So they're in these small classrooms, in these small spaces right next to each other, rubbing their nose, snot pouring, and they're touching each other. They're touching shared spaces. They're sneezing. They're coughing all over each other. And you're bound to pass something on to the next person. And that includes their parents. So yep. You're kind of swapping between kids, and you're also swapping between parents. This is the best time to encourage good hand hygiene. So washing our hands with soap and water for 20 seconds is one of the easiest things that you can do. If that's not easily accessible, you can use hand sanitizer as long as it has 60% alcohol in it.
0: What about on the immuno front? I mean, are we beefing up vitamin C around this time? What are we doing there?
2: Yeah, if you think vitamin C is helpful, go for it. You know, this also kind of circles back to our healthy habits. So making sure that you're eating lots of veggies, you know, fruit, those good antioxidant snacks are good at this time. Some people love vitamin C. And then, of course, just touching base with your primary care provider about what other things are helpful. I think, you know, adding on a vitamin during these ages are also helpful, especially those picky eaters, just to kind of give you a little extra punch.
0: We're talking with Dr. Raven Ferrer from FMOL Health, Our Lady of the Lake Children's Health. It's almost back to school time, y'all, and we're taking the deep dive. Doc, what symptoms mean a child should stay home from school, and when is mm-hmm. it generally safe for them to return?
2: Yeah, so, you know, the most obvious one would be a fever. If they have a fever, which is 100.4, 100.4 and above, then we don't want them going to school. Also vomiting, diarrhea, difficulty breathing, persistent cough that interferes with normal activities, or just anything that's going to prevent them from participating in class. The flu, COVID, strep throat, pink eye, all of those contagious illnesses, we don't want them going to school and spreading that around. Children can return to school when they're fever-free for at least 24 hours, but we want to make sure that they're doing that without the need of fever-reducing medications. We also want to make sure that they're able to eat and drink and have good energy to participate in class.
0: Yeah, the only thing worse than back to school is having to stay home from back to school. You never want anybody in the, falling behind early on, but sometimes it is absolutely necessary. I want to pivot from inside the body to inside the mind a little bit, because back to school, especially there's some of those pivotal years, like I've got one going into high school this year, some of those pivotal years, back to school can bring on some anxiety or stress. What should parents be watching for on this front, and when should they speak with their child's doctor about these types of things?
2: Yes. So going back to school can be stressful for a variety of reasons, including, you know, the onset of the new routine, you're meeting new peers, there's academic expectations maybe put on by the child themselves or their families, the social pressure that comes with school, and then also just trying to manage our time appropriately. So it's super important to have open lines of communication with our kids during this time and normalize speaking about it. Whenever you pick them up from school, just kind of do a check-in. We don't want to minimize their feelings, because sometimes the kids will kind of start to sink away and then try and hide their problems. The frontline thing that you can do is just be open and talk it out, you know, either have them talk it out with you or if there's a family friend that they're comfortable with. But when we really get concerned is when it becomes more persistent or pervasive. And the things that you're noticing are persistent sadness, anxiety, withdrawal. They're not acting like themselves. Usually they're, you know, a social butterfly, but instead they're staying at home, kind of staying in their room. You start noticing changes with sleep. Either they're sleeping too long, they're having a hard time falling asleep. That can be a sign that there's maybe some stress or depression, anxiety going on. Appetite changes, declining grades, you know. Again, they're not interested in the things that they usually do, or they start speaking about self-harm. At that point, you definitely want to reach out to your primary care provider, but you can also get a school counselor involved or just go straight to a behavioral health professional.
0: Absolutely. All right, last one before we get you out of here. And I know you've gone through a ton of really, really great advice thus far, but what's the most important health advice you would give families as they begin the new school year?
2: Ooh, that's a good question. I think just remembering that every day is the perfect day to start a good habit. So that could be a change in your diet, increasing physical activity, meditating, improving your sleep hygiene. There's always a chance to do something new to make you feel better. And then just enjoying the world around you and finding one thing that you can do as a family to promote togetherness, communication, and family bonding. Because that can kind of hit on all of those, the mental health, the physical health, you know, just something to make you feel good.
0: She is Dr. Raven Ferrer from FMOL Health, Our Lady of the Lake Children's Health, covering a little back to school this morning. Thank you so much.
2: Thank you.
0: Always appreciate the relationship with Our Lady of the Lake and Medical Monday every single week. And yeah, it's almost that time already. I feel like this might have been the shortest summer yet. As far as
3: I agree,
0: was it something about this year in particular? I don't know, but it feels like this was the shortest summer yet.
3: I think so too.
0: So, you know, gross. Hey, we got Shelby Dunbar, Director of Government Relations from the Louisiana Association of Business and Industry, joining us in just a little bit. 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News, traffic, weather, all on the way right now. Shelby Dunbar from LABI coming up next.
3: ABC News, I'm Sherry Preston. Changing of the guard in London.
4: I have just come from Buckingham Palace, where I have accepted His Majesty the King's invitation to form a government.
3: Andy Burnham stepping in as Prime Minister as Keir Starmer steps out. The Pentagon identifying two soldiers killed last week as a part of the war with Iran. They are 25-year-old Tyler Feehan and 19-year-old Isabella Gonzalez killed in a strike in Jordan. President Trump speaking as the U.S. hit Iran for the ninth night in a row.
5: Iran has been very, very badly damaged. They've lost everything almost militarily. They've got very little left. They've got some missiles. They've got some drones. They've got some manufacturing ability, not much.
3: Taylor Farm still recalling lettuce despite word now that one test showing a parasitic bug that's made hundreds sick was a false positive. This is ABC News.
6: I'm Jean Burns in the Talk 107.3 Baton Rouge Newsroom. A tropical depression is expected to strengthen into Tropical Storm Bertha today and could impact every Gulf Coast state from Florida to Texas. Early forecasts show this storm could potentially bring up to 8 inches of rain. And that's not all. More hot weather is on tap after another weekend scorcher in Louisiana. And as Andrew Greenstein reports, State Department of Health officials are urging us all to take precautions.
7: LDH Secretary Bruce Greenstein says, fortunately, the number of heat-related deaths in Louisiana is on the decline.
8: 3 years ago, 88 people died. 2 years ago, 51. Last year, 31 people.
7: And last month, 4 people died of heat-related illnesses. Greenstein says the very best thing you can do today is to stay inside in air conditioning, but if you have to be outside, seek shade, rest, and hydrate with water, not beer.
8: Any substance use or alcohol use during times of extreme heat can exacerbate the problem.
7: I'm Andrew Greenstein.
6: A new state law taking effect August 1st will allow victims of stalking and cyber stalking to break their apartment leases without penalty. Current Louisiana law already gives that option to victims of domestic abuse. New Orleans Representative Mandy Landry says the change came after hearing about a real life case where a stalking victim had no legal way to leave a dangerous situation.
9: While he was not physically abusing her, he was essentially threatening her life. And there was nothing that she could do to move, and so we were able to improve our law that already existed.
6: The LSU Health New Orleans School of Dentistry is getting a $100 million renovation. Built more than half a century ago, the LSU Dental School serves more than 450 students, from advanced education students to dental hygienists. With the renovation, Dean of the school, John Gallo, says these students will all enjoy state-of-the-art classrooms.
10: A lot of what they do before they work on patients happens in a preclinical laboratory situation. So we need the most modern simulation technology, which enhances their education.
6: I'm Jean Burns, Talk 107.3 Baton Rouge.
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11: One area where we are starting to see some trouble is southbound Sagan as you approach Ritz. That's a couple blocks before the I-10 interchange. You do have an accident that's been partially blocking the roadway there for a while. No big I-10 or I-12 problems. A few areas of minimal slowing, but nothing that's going to hold you up for very long at this point. And if you see traffic trouble, dial pound 250. Keyword, Baton Rouge traffic. I'm Ray Romero.
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20: A heat advisory is back in place today as sunny skies will boost temperatures into the mid to upper 90s with heat index values around 110. Little, if any, rain is expected. Overnight, lows will drop into the 70s under fair skies. Tuesday should be hot again with highs in the mid to upper 90s, heat index values near 110. Tropical weather getting interesting as Tropical Depression number 2 is expected to become Bertha, then slowly move west along the Louisiana coast, which should increase the chances for rain. I'm meteorologist Dave Baker with your Storm Station forecast, WBRZ Channel 2.
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0: That just gets rolling, just gets good, and then, well, the constraints of time end up biting you, and that's what happened to us last week when Shelby Dunbar, Director of Government Relations with the Louisiana Association of Business and Industry, was on with us. So she's back now. Good morning. Welcome back. How are you?
1: Good morning, Brian. Thanks for having me back.
0: Of course. Absolutely. Okay, so working under the assumption that not everyone listening right now was listening at the same time last week, let's catch everybody up. Let's talk a little. We were talking about third-party litigation financing. So quickly bring us back up to speed from what we covered last week. We'll pick back up again.
1: Okay, so this is a topic that's gaining traction across the country, and really it ultimately all comes down to transparency. These arrangements allow outside investors to fund lawsuits in exchange for a share of the settlement or verdict, which is very concerning because this is an outside third party who's operating behind the scenes. I like to think of them as a little puppet master, you know, pulling the strings. And a lot of times it's with very little or no transparency or oversight. So the plaintiff, who actually is the injured party and filed the lawsuit, has no idea that this person even exists and is funding their case.
0: So if you're getting bankrolled, if you have an angel investor, if you will, over your lawsuit right there, number one, as it stands right now, you can remain anonymous. But number two, the opposite side has no idea what they're up against as far as the bankroll is concerned on the other side. So you can legitimately see legal cases turn into their own little Cold Wars.
1: Yeah, we'll see cases harder to resolve, which ultimately will drive up costs and create potential conflicts of interest that, like I said earlier, no one even knows about. So I think that's why a lot of states are really taking a closer look at this and trying to be more transparent, or in some states, banning these agreements altogether.
0: Mm-hmm. We took a couple swings at this, we meaning Louisiana, took a couple swings at this in the most recent legislative session. I know State Representative Emily Chenevere stepped in the batter's box and took some swings for sure. Tell me what Representative Chenevere tried to do.
1: Yeah, and you know, Brian, I really do want to shout out Louisiana because we were one of the first states in the country to recognize third-party litigation financing as an issue back in 2024, and that was led by Rep. Chenevere.
0: Yep.
1: I gave her a shout out last week. She's made this a passion project of hers. I know she won't stop until we get this in the posture that we are happy with and excited about. So, again, she brought House Bill 240 this year, but unfortunately, we never received a committee hearing for that bill. So that bill was ultimately about bringing more transparency to these agreements. It would have required attorneys to disclose the agreements to their clients and also provide a copy of the agreements early on in the case so that everyone's aware there's a funder involved. It also would have included a safeguard to prevent outside investors from taking a larger financial recovery home than the plaintiffs themselves after attorney's fees and costs were paid, which seems like a no-brainer. But, you know, we didn't have the opportunity to have that debate in committee this year.
0: Now, we didn't get a hearing in committee, not long after we adjourned our legislative session, another state picked it up and ran with it. Tell me about it.
1: They did. So North Carolina actually became the first state in the country to prohibit third-party litigation financing altogether. So they are saying that lawsuits should be about delivering justice and not generating returns for outside investors. I want to point out that that bill passed with overwhelming bipartisan support, which just shows the concern about the role these outside investors are playing in our civil justice system. You know, ultimately, their law prohibits the arrangements entirely. So if you want to invest in lawsuits as a business, you cannot go to North Carolina to do it.
0: They just struck it down. All we were looking for really was transparency to know who the players were, not keeping players out of the game.
1: Right. And there was another state who moved forward with the transparency piece this year after we adjourned, and that's Ohio.
0: Yeah.
1: So they didn't ban it entirely. They just put strong guardrails in place, which

0: what we're looking to do in Louisiana. I mean, would we love to ban it? Yes. But I think taking steps towards that direction and at least, you know, asking for transparency is the first piece of the puzzle.
1: Talk with Shelby Dunbar, the Director of Government Relations for the Louisiana Association of Business and Industry. Lobby, of course, is your state's Chamber of Commerce. Learn more about them at labi.org. So if Ohio did what we were trying to do and North Carolina went a lot farther than that, does that at least give you some sort of hope that if this comes back around next year, and like you said, Representative Chenevier, once she gets her teeth into something, I don't think she's letting go, does that give you some level of hope that should this come back around next year, it might fare a little better?
0: Yeah, I hope it continues to come up, and that's a conversation that I would love to have with Rep. Chenevier. You know, I don't want to speak for her, but, you know, I really hope we see it again this year, and if we don't make it across the finish line, like you said, she is very passionate about the legislation she chooses to bring, so I foresee her, you know, really fighting this fight until she sees it through.
1: No, absolutely. So do I. She's been amazing on that front since taking office. Just mm-hmm. the way she takes a deep dive into an issue, learns the logistics, learns the background, and learns the pragmatism as well. And then finds something just on her side of pragmatic and goes after it. So it's valuable to say the least. Okay, let's talk about this from a business perspective. Why is something like this harmful to business?
0: You know, I said this last week, Brian, but ultimately, more lawsuits, it does affect us all. It affects the cost of goods. It affects the cost of insurance, which trickles down to what we're paying for as consumers and how we're living our everyday lives. So this is just another piece of that puzzle where we are paying for it as consumers. And I think not enough people realize that that is the case.
1: Do we have some real world examples of where this has hit home, not just, you know, from a hypothetical or theoretical perspective or a principal perspective, but do we have some real world examples of where we've seen this?
0: You know, we have seen, we know that this is happening, but because of the lack of transparency in Louisiana, it's hard to pinpoint specific cases right now, which is why we're asking for the transparency so that we can know exactly what cases are being funded and when this is happening. So we know it's happening. We've seen law firms being bought out or invested into by financial funders. So, and that's happened all over the state. So I just think with more transparency, we'll be able to really bring to light those real world examples and the cases that the funders are involved in.
1: Well, okay, then let's walk at it from this angle here. Are we able to see, and I know it's quick turnaround because their legislative session was after ours, but has North Carolina seen any gains or residual effects of shutting it down?
0: You know, it happened so recently, Brian. I don't know that they've seen the benefits of that yet. Mm-hmm. It just passed in June.
1: Yeah.
0: So I do anticipate we will see, they will see some relief. And, you know, we're in constant communication with the chambers across the U.S. So I do plan to talk to the North Carolina chamber and really see how this is affecting them and, you know, the benefits they are seeing from this passing.
1: Was there anything else on third-party litigation financing that could have gotten done or might come up again?
0: So I think that the most important thing to note is that we are looking for transparency. Our courts exist to resolve legitimate disputes. They are not there to generate returns for hedge funds, private equity firms, or other outside investors. So when you see these third-party financiers have a financial stake in the outcome of the case, they have every incentive to keep the litigation going on longer and push for larger settlements, which just adds costs, not just in the courtroom, but like I said, it passes down to consumers in high insurance premiums and a higher cost of doing business. So this is affecting employers, consumers, and families across our state.
1: Oh, no, absolutely. I mean, it's just you have Any business is going to have a certain dollar amount budgeted for legal fees, and when you're looking at the P&L, and that legal fee number starts really eclipsing the budget very, very quickly, you have to take action somewhere else. And for us, it's any cost of doing business is going to raise the cost of doing business.
0: Right.
1: So teeing this up for next year, I'm just guessing this is one that Lobby is going to have on the forefront.
0: Yeah, if Rep. Chenever chooses to bring it, which I am holding out hope that she is, it will definitely be a top priority for us. And I think we will continue to push for this until we see something that we're happy with cross the finish line.
1: She is Shelby Dunbar with the Louisiana Association of Business and Industry. Always appreciate the time. Thank you for the follow-up.
0: Thanks so much, Brian.
1: Yep, absolutely. That's part two of the conversation, if you will. Hey, if you wanted to check out part one of the conversation, just go to talk1073.com. Scroll back a little bit. 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We are coming up on 7:50 at Talk 107.3 FM. Actually, coming up on 7:49, which means I have 60 seconds to tell you about the Baton Rouge Metro Airport. 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Love telling you about that daily flight to Washington, D.C. Reagan National, actually, to Washington, D.C. So if you're going into the heart of our nation's capital, that is, of course, the closest airport to it. Quick little metro ride to get there. The metro station's right there on the other side of the airport from where the direct flight comes in. But here's the cool part. Return flight comes back same night. Return flight comes back the same day. You sleep in your own bed when you fly to Washington, D.C. via the Baton Rouge Metro Airport. And it's not just the direct flight to D.C. that I love about the Baton Rouge Metro Airport. 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
2: I'm Nicole Murray with Your Money Now. The 2026 FIFA World Cup was the most lucrative sporting event in history. The league's estimates say that the event brought in over $9 billion in revenue for this year. It's the first time 48 teams have completed on the world stage, up from 32 teams 4 years ago. That means 104 matches instead of 64. Prediction market platform Kalshi has brought in 3 million new users over the course of, yep, you guessed it, the World Cup. More than $1.2 billion has been traded on Kalshi's contracts that ask traders to predict the winner of the World Cup. American Airlines CEO Robert Isom told CNBC the airline is working to make up a margin gap it has with rivals, which include United and Delta. The carrier is working on improving reliability, investing in more upscale cabins and lounges, and preparing a wide-body plane order from Boeing or Airbus to attract higher spending travelers as early as this year. Futures have risen this morning as chip makers stocks rise. Dow futures up by more than 100 points. That's Your Money Now.
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12: It looks like our accident on Sagan and Ritz has been moved out of the roadway. Backup there has dissipated. No big I-10 or I-12 problems on the board. That said, our I-12 backups have gotten a bit heavier now between Range and the Amead River Bridge, but moving better once you get up past that point. No big I-10 problems brewing into and out of the Baton Rouge area. I'm Ray Romero.
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0: 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We're going to talk with the good folks from CASA coming up at 8:05, which means this day in history moves up to right now.
1: There aren't many times when going backwards actually moves us forward, but this is one of those times. This day in history.
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0: All right, Freeland, what happened?
3: Well, everything I have got started in 1969. Do you have anything earlier than that?
0: 1 year prior to 1969, okay, brought us the first Special Olympics.
3: Oh, yep. Okay. And then Apollo 11 lands on the moon in 1969 with Neil Armstrong. And his friend Buzz becoming the first humans to walk on the lunar surface. More than 600 million people watched this. Which, back in the day, was an enormous audience.
0: Well, it's an enormous audience whenever. I mean, that's almost double the size of America.
3: Right.
0: Like, if every single person in the nation was watching.
3: Yep.
0: Yeah.
3: Skipping right ahead to 1994, which is ridiculous. Former NFL running back, broadcaster, actor O.J. Simpson offers $500,000 reward for the evidence of his ex-wife's killer.
0: So we skipped a few here. I had in 1975, get ready for this, 1975, Steven Van Zandt makes his first appearance with Bruce Springsteen's E Street Band.
3: Oh, wow.
0: Why do we care about Steven Van Zandt?
3: Tell me.
0: Because he's also known as Silvio Dante from The Sopranos.
3: Oh, wait. Okay. Yep. Okay.
0: This day in 1984, two movies came out this day in 1984. 84. The Neverending Story and Revenge of the Nerds. Both came out on the same day. I know.
3: Oh, my God.
0: Full Gen X transport right there.
3: Right. It was an unfortunate tragedy in the year 2012. And, gosh, how can I forget about this? The Aurora, Colorado theater shooting.

0: It was during a midnight screening of The Dark Knight Rises.
1: So that was actually the day The Dark Knight premiered. Dark Knight Rises premiered.
0: Yes.
1: So it was on the day the movie premiered.
0: Yeah. In 2017, this one was so ridiculous, and I had to throw it in there. Elon Musk. Do you remember that when he tweeted that he has a verbal government approval to build this ginormous, it was going to be ever-changing, game changer, 29-minute Hyperloop between New York City and Washington, D.C. It was going to be this fantastic loop.
1: I vaguely remember that.
0: And then it turned into nothing. Here's the thing. It went down as one of the biggest transport flops in D.C. history because nobody in the government knew what was going on. When he was asked questions, he couldn't answer it.
1: Yeah.
0: I'm like, what? Okay, in 2024, Donald Trump accepts Republican nomination for president. And the reason I even threw this in there, it was that historic 90-minute speech, the longest acceptance speech in history.
1: Yeah.
0: That's all I got. What about you?
1: That's it.
0: All right, birthdays today, Carlos Santana.
1: Okay.
0: Chris Cornell, frontman of Soundgarden, Audioslave, one of rock's most influential voices. Kim Korns. Known for Betty Davis Eyes.
1: Corns. Not with an O. It's not corn. She's not on the cob.
0: Oh, gosh. Sandra Oh from Grey's Anatomy and Killing Eve also has a birthday today.
1: I had Sir Edmund Hillary, first guy to climb Mount Everest, born on the same 1919. You said Carlos Santana?
0: Yeah, Carlos
1: Santana. 1947. Tom Brady's Mrs. Giselle Bundchen, born in the day in 1980.
0: I can never say her last name.
1: And then former LSU Tiger Ben Simmons, born in the day in 1996.
0: Notable deaths on this day, we have Bruce Lee.
1: Yep.
0: We also have Chester Bennington from Linkin Park. He passed on this day in history in 2017. Let's see, National Day.
1: I got two more here. Malcolm Jamal Warner died a year ago today. And Helen Thomas, longtime White House reporter, passed in 2013.
0: And National Day today, as it should be, it's Moon Day.
1: Moon Day?
0: Yeah, Moon. Not Moon Griffon, but Moon.
1: Okay.
0: Because we landed on the moon. We landed on the moon, yeah.
1: Okay.
0: I mean, Moon can have it, too. Why not?
1: Well, yeah, it's National Moon Day. It's his.
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2: From ABC News, I'm Sherry Preston. The Pentagon has identified the two U.S. service members killed in the latest skirmishes between the U.S. and Iran. They are 25-year-old Tyler Feehan and 19-year-old Isabella Gonzalez. Both died in an airstrike in Jordan. ABC's Martha Raddatz is there with the latest on another vessel attacked in the Strait of Hormuz.
4: This nearly five-month-long war, which began with the U.S. and Israel launching strikes on Iran, appears to have once again brought traffic through the critical Strait of Hormuz to a crawl. Market data shows only 8 vessels navigated the strait on Friday, although Energy Secretary Chris Wright is disputing that.
5: Almost all the public data I've seen is incorrect. There's flow through 2 routes through the Strait of Hormuz.
4: The renewed fighting spiking the cost of oil and gas. A gallon of gas, now $4.
2: It's unclear how well the new Prime Minister of Great Britain will get along with President Trump. Andy Burnham getting approval from the King to form a government today, saying,
6: Britain needs to show the world that we can regain our stability once again. And that is our challenge, to make politics work, to make it work better.
2: Burnham, now the head of the Labour Party, becoming the UK's 7th prime minister in just 10 years. Mass shooting in Colorado overnight.
7: Police in Denver say that at least 2 people opened fire at a nightclub on the southeast side of the city at about 1 o'clock this morning. 1 person was killed and 8 were wounded. Investigators are looking at security video and questioning witnesses as they try to identify the suspects.
2: ABC's Jim Ryan, 9 wounded when a man opened fire early last night outside a pizza restaurant in Tucson, Arizona as well. Funeral services today for Nolan Wells. The 18-year-old found dead after taking a July 4th boat trip with friends to a Mississippi Gulf Coast island. You're listening to ABC News.
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1: The big winners at the box office.
2: This is the Bloomberg Money Minute. It's the middle of the summer driving season when America burns through millions of barrels of gasoline each day. And now we'll be paying more for every fill-up. According to AAA, the price at the pump has climbed back above the $4 a gallon mark nationally as the conflict in the Middle East escalates. Gasoline prices have been a consistent pain point for consumers. This week, a number of major tech companies will be reporting their quarterly earnings results, including Google parent Alphabet, Intel, and Tesla. Stocks are kicking off the week looking at gains. And Bristol-Myers Squibb is expanding its partnership with NVIDIA. The drug maker is looking to boost the computing power of an artificial intelligence factory it's using to create new medicines more quickly. The tie-up is one of several between the chip maker and the pharma industry, which is looking for ways to make the notoriously difficult drug development process cheaper and easier. The two companies have been collaborating for 3 years. Courtney Donahoe, Bloomberg Radio.
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4: If you're traveling in on I-12, we're clocking that at 18 minutes from Jubin to the 10-12 split, westbound I-10, Prairieville to Highland Road, 5 minutes, 13 ahead of that from Highland to the bridge, and LA-1 at 10 minutes from Addis to the I-10 on-ramp. And if you see traffic trouble, dial #250, keyword Baton Rouge Traffic. 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
8: A heat advisory is back in place today as sunny skies will boost temperatures into the mid to upper 90s with heat index values around 110. Little, if any, rain is expected. Overnight, lows will drop into the 70s under fair skies. Tuesday should be hot again with highs in the mid to upper 90s, heat index values near 110. Tropical weather getting interesting as Tropical Depression number 2 is expected to become Bertha, then slowly move west along the Louisiana coast, which should increase the chances for rain. I'm meteorologist Dave Baker with your Storm Station forecast, WBRZ Channel 2.

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0: Talk 107.3 FM, WBRP, Mornings with Brian Haldane, rolling right along. Hour 3 coming your way right now. Brian here with you, Bree Lynn producing, starting off your 8 o'clock hour at 81 degrees in downtown Baton Rouge. 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We got the folks from Casa Inn coming up in just a quick second. Moon Grafon joins us in 10 minutes, and then as of right now, State Representative Paul Sawyer slated to join us at 8:35. More on that in a little bit. 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We have got Allison Traxler and Shay Bro in with us from CASA. How are y'all doing this morning?
1: Good. Doing good. How are you?
0: Glad to have you both in here. Let's get right up on them. Pull just a little bit closer. There you go. It's time for the CASA Fiesta once again, so tell me all about it.
1: Yeah, we're super excited. It's going to be on August 13th this year from 6 to 9 p.m. at Red Stick Social on Government Street.
0: Very cool.
1: Yeah, and we're going to have a fajita bar by Superior Grill, complimentary beer, wine, and soft drinks. We'll do a wine pool. There's a silent auction with some really exciting stuff going on there. Mm-hmm. You can get your tickets for $65 and it gets you access to all that, plus you're, you know, supporting an amazing cause.
0: So let's rewind, and for those that are unfamiliar with CASA, I can't believe at this point anybody would be unfamiliar with CASA, but for those unfamiliar with CASA, what do y'all do?
2: So CASA stands for Court Appointed Special Advocate, and that's a fancy word for just a volunteer who advocates for a foster child while they're going through their judicial proceedings. Mm-hmm. CASAs are highly trained, 32 hours of training, background checked, screened, and then they are assigned a case. Once they do get a child, a case with one or two children, they advocate for those children until the case is over. And when we say advocate, we mean put together everything that's going on in that child's life in a court report and give that straight to the judge. So they pretty much get a full view of that child's life and what's going on in all areas.
0: Who would make a good advocate? Because when I hear the word advocate, I think lawyer. I mean, that's those two words kind of go hand in hand. So do you have to be a lawyer? And is it not a prerequisite?
2: Correct. There are no prerequisites other than you have to be 21 years of age and be able to pass that background check and fingerprinting. Mm-hmm. Anyone who has a heart for a child, teachers, retired people, most of our CASAs work full time. Yeah. So you do not have to be a lawyer, a social worker, or, you know, anybody that's dealing with child psychiatry, just a person with a heart for serving a child.
0: Once you are kind of paired up with a child, walk us through a little bit about what that looks like, the level of involvement, the level of buy-in from the volunteer's end.
2: So once you're assigned, you have to get to know that kiddo and gain their trust. A lot of times you're the only stable adult in their life. Most of the CASAs see their child. They have to see their child face-to-face once every 30 days. But during that time, they're gathering information. They're talking to teachers, therapists, counselors, bio family, if the plan is reunification. They're talking to foster families. And they're going to put into that court report everything that they learn. Mm-hmm. It's about 8 hours a month, give or take, if you're a stellar CASA and you're really doing a lot of work to get to know your child. And so it's a commitment. It's a commitment that we don't take lightly because these kiddos need a stable adult.
0: But it is a commitment. It is a deep buy-in. But the reward on the back end is to be able to see a kid come out the other side, either back home with their original family or where they need to be in life. I mean, I don't know that you can replace that kind of reward.
1: Yeah, and I mean, we had some current CASAs talk to our new volunteer class recently, and some of the stories that they told, we had the whole room in tears.
0: Do you have one fresh as you remember? I don't mean to put you on the spot.
1: Yeah, we have a retired fella who is a widow. His wife died several years ago, and he's helping a teenage kid who I believe is 18 years old now. He brings him to the military office. He's getting signed up for the military. Wow. Yep, he's sort of on his own now. He's just kind of helping him get his resume built. And it was just really lovely, and it's wonderful for both people involved.
0: And you think about that when the level of turnaround there to be like signing up for the military now, that's a, from one end of the spectrum to the other, mm-hmm. really, that's pretty incredible. Let's get back around to the, actually, no, before we get back to the Fiesta, we're talking with, Allison Traxler and, Shay Bro in with us from, CASA. You were giving me some numbers, during the break there. If you wouldn't mind sharing with the full audience the number of kids that have been helped and just the amount of time in the game.
2: Sure. So on any given day in Louisiana, there are around 4,000 children in foster care. Mm-hmm. Our CASA serves East Baton Rouge, but there are 17 other CASAs. We are all throughout the state and throughout the United States. We serve children at our judicial spot, which is by the airport, which is juvenile court. Mm-hmm. So last year we served 311 children in East Baton Rouge. There are 400 children in care.
0: Wow.
2: So there's a waiting list of about 75 to 100 children that we're trying to serve. We are about to hit 4,000 youth in our program that have been served since our existence. We're going to be 35 years next year. So a big number that we're going to have a big celebration you know, regarding how many lives we've changed. On just about every year, we have about 175 to 185 CASA volunteers that are active.
0: All right, now going back one more time, let's recap what's coming up with the Fiesta. August 13th, 6 to 9 p.m., Red Stick Social. Give me the rest of the rundown.
1: Yeah, so we're going to have a fajita bar by Superior Grill, complimentary beer, wine, and soft drinks. We'll do a wine pull. There's a silent auction. Some really exciting things at the silent auction. We've got, you know, a $200 gift card to Colonel's Club with a bottle of wine.
0: Oh, and, hello.
1: We've got a green egg grill that we're excited about and many other items where that comes from. So it'll be a fun time.
0: I'm seeing live music on here as well.
1: Oh, yeah. We'll have some live music.
2: It's exciting. This is our 32nd Fiesta, so we're always trying to change it up a little bit,
0: yeah.
2: Make it, it's a casual but fun event mm-hmm. where people are learning about CASA. We have a specific table where CASA volunteers are there to answer any questions that you might have about getting involved. Our sponsors, we're up to about $135,000 in sponsors.
0: Wow.
2: Louisiana Healthcare Connections is our title sponsor.
0: Mm-hmm.
2: And so this is our one big fundraiser for CASA to raise operating dollars, which help us recruit, retain, train, and supervise all these volunteers.
0: Tickets are $65 a piece. Where do folks need to go to get them?
2: CASABR.org, and there's a whole page on the Fiesta.
0: CASABR.org. Allison, Shay, thank you all so much for a couple minutes this morning.
1: Thank you.
2: We appreciate it.
0: Quick break. Moon Griffon next.
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9: If you're traveling in on I-12, we're clocking that at 18 minutes from Jubin to the 10-12 split, westbound I-10, Prairieville to Highland Road, 5 minutes, 13 ahead of that from Highland to the bridge, and LA-1 at 10 minutes from Addis to the I-10 on-ramp. And if you see traffic trouble, dial #250, keyword Baton Rouge traffic. I'm Ray Romero.
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0: 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Talk 107.3 FM, WBRP, Mornings with Brian Haldane, rolling right along, getting to Moon Griffon here in just a quick second. Got to remind you about the folks over at Mathurns. You know where to find them, y'all. They're downtown on 3rd Street. 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He's 9 to noon right here on Talk 107.3 FM and everywhere statewide. Moon, how are you, sir?
1: Brian, doing great, brother. Good to hear from you again, man. The summer is flying.
0: We were just saying that.
1: Football in a minute.
0: It is the shortest summer ever. School's going to be back in just a couple weeks. I don't know that we've had a summer this short. I can't name it a summer that has been this short, but it is flying by. Now, school will be back in a couple weeks, and then it's time after that to start dialing in on the fall. I don't know if you saw this morning or not, but the National Republican Congressional Committee has put eyes on Louisiana's 6th and is ready to dial in. What are you hearing about this race early on?
1: No, you're talking about the 6th congressional district?
0: Yep.
1: So what did Brian, you have to tell me what they said. Apparently, I missed it.
0: I'm happy to read the email. It says, the National Republican Congressional Committee today announced Louisiana's 6th district, represented by Democrat Cleo Fields, is being added to its target list, further expanding the offensive battlefield across the country as House Republicans build momentum towards expanding the majority. Quote, for years, Democrat Cleo Fields has voted against Louisianans' interest, siding with his party to push their radical, high-tax, open-border agenda. This November, Republicans are going to flip LA06 red and deliver common-sense leadership that will help President Trump lower the cost of living, improve community safety, and ensure working families take home more of their hard-earned money. That's from NRCC spokesman Riley Richardson.
1: Yeah, let me ask you a question because I'm curious. I hadn't seen all the players yet. I've been kind of watching it. People have been asking me, is Cleo Fields thinking about running in a district?
0: Why wouldn't he? I mean, he is the incumbent. I mean, I know the map is different, but he does have incumbency on his side.
1: The map is made where it makes it tougher for him to win.
0: Sure.
1: I haven't seen if he's in or out yet because there's some people that we don't even know who's all in this thing that qualify next month.
0: Mm-hmm.
1: I would be shocked if Cleo runs.
0: Really?
1: You're saying you think he will?
0: Well, yes, the math is going to be different, but he does have the benefit of incumbency there. And he also has the benefit of who else would possibly run on the Democrat side. So, yeah. I mean, he if there's national Democrat dollars to get, he'll get them.
1: And me and you need to remember, everybody else need to remember too, this is going to be an open primary. It's the jungle primary. It's back the way that we've always been used to voting.
0: Mm-hmm.
1: I can maybe see him run. I just can't see a scenario where he's going to win in a runoff type scenario.
0: Well, you mentioned the open primary, though. And the reason we went to closed primary is to create a little distance between primary and runoff. So we're right back to that scenario for this race.
1: Oh, no, it is. But the district has changed dramatically for him to win.
0: Yeah.
1: And I would think it would be very difficult. Now, Ron, you make a good point. The Democrats get behind, put some money, and Republicans go whole home. Then you never know what happens. But see, you got to get in the runoff. If you get in the runoff, and I would think in the scenario, he probably would be in the runoff. You'd have to put some money in that election.
0: Right.
1: And I think that's what the Republicans are saying. We don't have to put money in this election because of the jungle primary and the way it's set up. We got to make sure we get this seat back.
0: So Cleo's on the Democrat side. On the Republican side, we know State Senator Rick Edmonds is in it as well. Have we heard if Blake Miguez is pivoting over from the 5th to the 6th?
1: You know, I have not heard from Blake in over 2 months.
0: Same.
1: Ever since he endorsed Ms. Letlow, I have not heard from him. And so I don't know. I don't really know where he's running. I would think he would like to run in the district that you just mentioned. That's the one I would think he would want to run in.
0: Well, it's closer to home, and he has property in Baton Rouge. I mean, when he was running for the fifth, he was claiming Baton Rouge as you know, second home. We'd call it second home. But I don't know that we've seen, because qualifying isn't around yet. We've seen who's rumored to run, but not necessarily who is going to actually follow through on that.
1: You know what the difference is, Brian, maybe, and I'm just throwing this at you, is, you know, when he got out the Senate race, he got the endorsement in that race. But does that endorsement carry to this race in a different district? I mean, you see what I'm saying? I don't know. Does that carry over? Once you get endorsement, you're in no matter what district you run.
0: Right.
1: That's the big question, because when it comes to, I'm going to sit back, I'm going to be Republican, I'm going to sit back and let whoever wants to run.
0: That's a good, it's a very good question, because it's, what was true in the spring or what was true in the beginning of summer isn't necessarily true in the fall. So, yeah, if I'm Blake Miguez, I'm looking to shore that back up again, making a few phone calls saying, hey, you backed me already.
1: You're in that district. Let me ask you a question. You're in that district. And everybody knows where Blake lives. Is that a big issue? Is that a big issue with 100% of the voters? Is that a big issue with 50% of voters? And the reason I'm asked that is, I know Blake had about 6 million. He might even have more. That's a lot of money in a congressional race. And I wonder if somebody just runs against him because he's, quote, don't live in a district, is that enough to beat him? If he gets the Trump endorsement and he's got that kind of money, I don't know if that's going to be enough to beat him.
0: So it depends on how much he shows up in the district.
1: Okay.
0: Because, I mean, State Senator Rick Edmonds is from right here. I mean, he's you know, been a champion of St. George, been a champion for his district for some time now. So he's got a presence here. He was on with me last week. I mean, there's nowhere you don't go out and don't see Rick Edmonds out and about in the district. So it's a big deal it's a bigger deal if you don't live here and you don't show up here. You know, if Blake Miguez spends all of August, September, and October popping up at LSU tailgates and, you know, showing up at Phil's Oyster Bar, like, just if he's man about town, I think it plays differently than it does if he's, you know, just got the based address here.
1: Yeah. Well, I think all that matters. I just know when I look at the Trump endorsement, it plays big, and as you know, money plays even bigger.
0: Oh yeah,
1: both of those things matter. If Blake walks in that district with both of those intact, he's definitely a major player and could win the race. That's not a cut on Rick or anybody else. I just said he could win. But if that issue is the one issue that people don't like, then that changes everything. I just don't know, because constitutionally, Blake is not doing anything wrong.
0: Correct.
1: He's not doing anything wrong. Constitutionally, he's not doing anything wrong at all. Now, you can say, well, that's my issue. Well, if it is, then you'll vote against
0: him. Yeah. Well, and here's the thing, though. And like, Rick Edmonds is going to have, I don't know what his war chest is right now, but I saw a story over at the Livingston Parish News mapping out who's on his financial committee.
1: Yeah.
0: His financial leadership committee. He's got some names behind him. He's got Scott Ballard, Jason DeQueer among them. Yeah. Scott McKnight's in there. Richard Lipsey's in there. Thad Rasponi's in there. Dave Roberts. He's got a ton of heavy hitter names backing him up, which is going to translate to be able to counter any war chest that anybody else has.
1: Yeah. Well, no, you know, money talks, the rest of the thing walks. It's just the way it is.
0: Yeah.
1: So, but I'm asking, are there any other people? Is that the district that Cleo would run in if he runs?
0: I don't know another one where he could run. I mean, unless he wanted to take on Troy Carter.
1: Yeah. No, I don't think he's not going to run against Troy. I don't think that. I think that's pretty evident. I'm going to be surprised if he runs, but I do agree with you, since it's an open seat and you get your voters out, he would definitely probably be a runoff and make sure that thing goes to runoff in December. Like you said, anything happens in a runoff if you're not careful.
0: That is correct. That is correct. We've seen it in the past, and that's why the party pivoted the way the party pivoted to try and create closed primaries. It's just this map bit us in the butt.
1: Yep, no doubt about it. You The other thing I'm looking at, Brian, real quick, is still interested in the indictment against Liz Merle, which I think is ridiculous. Same. And also, the governor is back and forth with the mayor of New Orleans, back and forth about New Orleans. And I think that both of those have created a little bit of off. Nationally, people are looking at what's going on in that deal. So I'm curious to see how both of those situations turn out.
0: I think the indictments of Liz Merle is gonna end up fizzling out. I mean, everybody's gonna.
1: You know what though? She's doing some counter stuff. Getting emails and all that stuff. The case within the case might end up be where this thing goes before it's said and done.
0: Yeah. What's your take on Governor Landry saying that New Orleans isn't as important as it used to be?
1: Well, you know what? Once again, I think things can be taken out of context.
0: Yep.
1: If you look at, I've said it before too, this ain't the New Orleans of 20, 30, 40 years ago, where they had way more population, way more representation. I just don't think it's that New Orleans anymore. So I don't disagree with what he said, but I would be careful saying anything about any area because I know it can come back and haunt you. But I do think New Orleans, like everything else, is important. What makes New Orleans unique to me is the Mississippi River and the Gulf of Mexico.
0: Yes.
1: And then the port itself. That separates New Orleans. What? All the fun stuff you can go do in New Orleans, I'm not going to argue with you. But what separates is that port and that Mississippi River and that Gulf of Mexico, because everything goes through there.
0: I will correct you and say Gulf of America.
1: What was that?
0: I will correct you and say Gulf of America.
1: I'm sorry.
0: I got him. Good,
1: brother. You know what? I'm going to do my pitch, I promise.
0: That's so good. We got Movie Fun coming your way half an hour from right now. What else you got on the show today?
1: We got that. I know I got Stephen Parr in. There was a big article in the deal about this weather and heat and all this stuff, so I got him on today, too. And I got some more videos, too, so we're all good to go.
0: Awesome. Coming your way 9 to noon right here on Talk 107.3 FM and everywhere statewide. Moon Griffon, always appreciate it, brother.
1: Thank you, Brian.
0: 8:30 at Talk 107.3 FM, WBRP. Not time enough to squeeze in one. Okay, I'll tell you what we're going to do here. We got news, we got traffic, we got weather on the way. On the back end, we got State Representative Paul Sawyer slated to join us. He is en route right now on his way into the studio. We were talking with Paul about 2 or 3 weeks ago about the Amy River Basin Commission, and we just ran out of time with the conversation. We got a lot of part twos of conversations today, but we got a lot to cover with Paul as we covered what's going on upriver, but what's going on closer to home. That'll be coming up next on Talk 107.3.
2: ABC News, I'm Sherry Preston. Two Americans killed in the Middle East, now identified as 25-year-old and a 19-year-old soldiers, both killed in Jordan. 17 Americans have died since the beginning of the war with Iran. The U.S. hitting more Iranian targets overnight, the ninth straight night of attacks, the violence pushing up oil prices, gas prices following suit. AAA now says the nationwide average for regular is $4 a gallon. For the seventh time in less than a decade, Great Britain has a new prime minister, Andy Burnham, speaking this morning after being charged by the king to form a new government.
3: I know people at home are fed up with politics. I hear you, and I want to be honest with you. We have not been good enough, and we need to be better.
2: Funeral services are set for today for Nolan Wells. The 18-year-old died during a 4th of July boating trip with friends in Mississippi. Police still investigating the circumstances around his death. This is ABC News.
4: I'm Joan Burns in the Talk 107.3 Baton Rouge Newsroom. A new state law allows victims of stalking and cyberstalking to break their apartment leases without penalty. New Orleans Representative Mandy Landry says she worked with the Louisiana Apartment Association and the Louisiana Realtors Association, and both supported expanding an existing law to include these victims.
5: Not just that stalking should be in it, but that cyberstalking, that's something that would not have been considered years ago when this was passed.
4: The new law goes into effect August 1st. After a weekend of record-breaking heat in Louisiana, more heat is on the way. Louisiana Department of Health officials are warning us all to take precautions. Secretary Bruce Greenstein.
6: If you're outside, the three most important things is to hydrate, drink water, to get shade, and rest.
4: Meantime, Tropical Depression 2 is expected to be upgraded to Tropical Storm Bertha later today. Current projections show the storm could be a coastal threat all the way from Texas to Florida. LSU Health New Orleans is getting a major upgrade to its School of Dentistry. Here's Case Kieschnick.
7: Dean of the School of Dentistry, John Gallo, says the campus is receiving a $100 million renovation to upgrade classrooms, workspaces, and clinical settings.
8: It just makes the education better. It makes the patient experience better. So everybody wins.
7: The project aims to modernize the facility, originally opened in 1972. Gallo says the LSU Dental School campus is like the Superdome of dentistry.
8: Other stadiums have been built and torn down while the Superdome is still up, and we just upgrade it, and then it becomes as good as ever.
7: I'm Case Kieschnick.
4: An early morning house fire had firefighters in the capital city busy this morning. Initial reports show Baton Rouge firefighters responding to an active fire involving not one but two homes. And at one point, the fire had started to spread to an apartment complex nearby. We're told crews were able to get the fire under control and no injuries were reported. I'm Jean Burns, Talk 107.3 Baton Rouge.
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10: If you're traveling I-12 from Juban to the Split, 13 minutes there. Eastbound I-10 from LA 415 across the river out to Highland Road, 14 minutes. And on LA 1, 10 minutes from Addis to the I-10 on-ramp. No major problem spots as we start to wind things down for this Monday morning drive. And if you see traffic problems, dial pound 250, keyword Baton Rouge Traffic. I'm Romero.
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0: 635, Talk 1073 FM, WBRP, Mornings with Brian Haldane, rolling right along. We got State Representative Paul Sawyer in the House. We're going to dive back in and talk with him about the Amy River Basin in just a quick second. Do need to remind you once again about the folks over at One Bath and Closets, onebathandclosets.com. You know what? Love telling you about my experience with One Bath and Closets, but Anna and Brett, who are listening to the show, let me know that, well, they took my advice and called 400-8005 and got a hold of David and his team. 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State Representative Paul Sawyer is in with us. We had an incomplete conversation about 2 weeks ago, and wanted to pick it back up there. How are you?
1: I'm good. Good.
0: The where you know what? At the risk of running us up on the back end again, because I know when we start talking, we just both nerd out at the same time. But I would be remiss if I didn't start by recapping. Y'all had a town hall meeting with a chunk of the Baton Rouge delegation last week. Tell me what went down and what was addressed.
1: Oh man, that was a great town hall. It was State Representative Emily Chenevert, Representative Barbara Freiberg, Dixon McMakin, myself, Senator Rick Edmonds, and it was a packed crowd. Usually I always have mixed feelings about town halls, not because they're not necessary, but because they're always or usually so poorly attended.
0: Right.
1: And this was literally standing room only, and so it was a really good event. So we had Transportation Secretary Glenn Ledé there.
0: Okay.
1: He was talking about all of the transformation taking place at the department to make

0: but we still have so much further to go.
1: Yeah.
0: And we have so many missed opportunities at the legislature. And by the way, that was one of the items that I ran on as a young pup, state representative, is that we have to fix insurance. The current climate is just absolutely unacceptable. And then also we had Susie Schauen with Louisiana Workforce Commission, or LA Works. Mm-hmm. And, you know, what she was presenting is what I think is not just the unsung great story of the legislature, the legislative session this past year, but just the actual historic nature of what that department, what she is pushing to connect workers to the workforce, to jobs and employers and workers, to get them all connected, especially while this economy is growing, and inviting the private sector in to help be a greater catalyst in that workforce development. We have a lot of government-run programs to turn workers work prospects into workers, but they don't always perform that well. Well, what Susie and her department, and what the legislature and the governor have done this session, has done what I consider to be the most remarkable, most historic effort ever to connect workers to the workforce. And I think we will look back on this years from now and realize, at least in terms of workforce development, this was a turning point.
2: I've been saying that actually for a couple of weeks now. Is like when Sine Die hit on June 1, you saw 2,500 items had been considered, and there wasn't that big ticker tape. There was no huge superstar of the session as far as any one individual bill was concerned. But as we started to unpack what was going on there, as I had legislators on regularly, like daily in the weeks to follow, it started to really spell out that, like, you know, 5, 6, maybe even 10 years from now, it's surgical to be sure, but this is going to be proved to be a long lasting session when it comes to stopping brain drain and or rebuilding population within the state.
0: Absolutely. Totally agree. Look, so Susie and I used to work together at the Department of Economic Development a million years ago, but she's always been in the workforce space. In fact, she was part of the national leading LED Fast Start program. She helped set that thing up. And so this is absolutely her wheelhouse. And we were talking at the town hall, and I just asked her, is it me, or did something just really, really remarkable happen here? Did we just accomplish something that we've been trying to do for years and years and years? She's like, yeah, it just kind of accidentally happened.
1: Yeah.
0: All of these great bills just started coming. It was not like somebody rolled out this massive workforce development program. It just happened. And looking back on it years from now, we're going to say we turned a corner at this session.
2: 100% agree. All right, we got State Representative Paul Sawyer in with us. I will note one other thing, though. Like, was there a particular item that had everybody angry? Because normally when you see people show up for a town hall, they're pissed. It's pitchforks and torches. So was there something that had everybody, you know, on edge or angry?
0: So I wouldn't characterize anybody as angry.
2: Okay.
0: But, you know, there were some furrowed brows. But the topic that kept coming up over and over and over again was insurance.
2: Okay.
0: Insurance. Yeah. And, you know, it's a cost of living tax. Whether it was a small business person talking about how the insurance costs infiltrate their operating costs and their workforce costs to the homeowner, to the average citizen who complains about how this is just an unnecessary cost. We had one person move in from Texas. We had one person move in from Virginia. So hip, hip, hooray. We had two people that our net migration is plus two now. But both of them said that the cost of insurance was eye popping. It was something that they never expected. And it really affects their quality of life. And so, you know, there were no pitchforks. As I say, there were furrowed brows, and insurance was really the topic of intense discussion.
2: State Representative Paul Sawyer is our guest. His day job is with the Amy River Basin Commission. So we're going to pivot over there because in the wake of the last legislative session, we saw that there were some major investments in the capital region for flood reduction. Last time we had you on, we talked about things were upriver. I would like to pivot because this year is the 10th anniversary of the floods of 2016.
0: Yeah.
2: Well, the Amy River was quite the player in that. So let's talk a little bit about what we've got going on.

0: on Amy River Wise closer to home.
1: Great. So actually, two things. First of all, or two things before I answer the question. So first of all, the 2016 flood demonstrated what happens when this system, this basin is a network of bayous and creeks and a couple of major rivers. It's a system. And so the 2016 flood demonstrated what happens when everything in the system fails. Mm-hmm. The other thing I think is important is we've got this potential named storm emerging in the Gulf of Mexico. Whether that comes and hits us or not, I think it's important to remember there are four sources or four conditions of flooding in the Amiot River Basin. One is riverine flooding, and so that sounds obvious. That's just when there's a lot of water in rivers and the river just overloads, and mm-hmm. that's kind of what happened in the 2016 flood. The other is flash flooding. So flash flooding, you know, anybody in the Garden District hearing me understands what flash flooding is. It's just like dumping a 5-gallon bucket of water in a bathtub. You just have a heavy rainfall, and it's not draining. The other is backwater flooding. So, you know, for example, during the 2016 flood, I used to live over by Bayou Fountain. Well, you know, when homes in Watson and Denham Springs and Central, when they're mucking and gutting, the water is gone and the sunshine is out, over on Bayou Fountain, that water is still coming up. It's actually coming up. And I was sweating it that I might flood. That's backwater flooding when the rest of the river is pushing in the areas. And the reason I wanted to bring up the fourth type of flooding in the Amiot River Basin is because of this event out in the Gulf. The other is storm surge or wind related. So why does that matter? That sounds like a coastal issue. Well, Livingston Parish, Ascension Parish, and St. James Parish are coastal parishes. They are as coastal as Vermilion and Cameron. So it's important to remember this. Case in point, the notorious event, Hurricane Rita, that happened all the way over in Lake Charles, that flooded Livingston Parish. That created a presidentially disaster declaration in the parish of Livingston mm-hmm. for a storm that happened all the way over in Calcasieu Parish, Cameron Parish, in that area. That's because the storm surge was still coming up from the Gulf of yeah. America, as you pointed out, through Lake Pontchartrain, through Lake Maurepas, and it flooded that area. So, to answer the question.
0: Yes. Well, all the rivers in the Amiot River Basin flow into Maurepas. So,
1: that's true.
0: And when the Wrigley's backs up in the Lake Pontchartrain, I grew up on the North Shore, so the lake is Lake Pontchartrain. It's not Lake Maurepas, not Lake Bourne. Yeah, the lake is Lake Pontchartrain.
1: Yeah, yeah. You people think of Lake Maurepas as a thought bubble over Lake Pontchartrain.
0: Yes, I mean.
1: But
0: Wrigley's backs up into Pontchartrain, Pontchartrain into Maurepas.
1: But
0: Maurepas jams up the rivers.
1: It does. But what's important about this and why, you know, it's not just a matter of flooding those coastal parishes, but if you have a southeasterly wind, southern wind, southeasterly wind that's blowing onto Lake Maurepas, that effectively creates a Great Wall of China in terms of the Amiot River base, excuse me, the Amiot River trying to get out and into Lake Maurepas. Mm-hmm. If there's a high tide, if the wind is elevating the water in Lake Maurepas, it prevents Amiot River from effectively draining into the lake. And so when you don't, when it can't drain, that's exactly what's happening to Lake Maurepas. Lake Maurepas can't get out Bayou Manchac cannot get out if the Amiot River is slightly higher.
0: Yeah.
1: Or if the Amiot River wants to come into Bayou Manchac, Amiot River's coming in. So without the ability to drain into Lake Maurepas for Bayou Manchac to drain into Lake Amiot River. Sorry, I'm on lots of medications. Sorry. Yeah.
0: Okay. For the Bayou Manchac to drain into the Amiot River to drain into Maurepas,
1: yeah.
0: it's all gonna it's
1: It's a system. It all has to work together. And so when we talk about the other flood protection projects, last time we talked about the upper A mean. The upper A mean, we want to hold water as much as we can so the lower part can drain more efficiently. We're working on at least $100 million. We have other projects in line. We have $100 million worth of projects in the lower A mean to help distribute that water more efficiently.
0: What kind of projects?
1: So we've got $30 million in Bayou Manchac to help that drain more efficiently. We've got $20 million in lower Amy, this is in Livingston Parish, to effectively create an outlet that's not being utilized effectively right now. The lower Amy River is so silted in, it cannot help the river drain effectively. So we're going to remove the sediment, create a channel there so that water can get out. There's another project in Ascension Parish that imagine the Komi River and what it does. It takes water in the basin and puts it into the Mississippi River. There's a pump that's being built or that's going to be built in Ascension Parish, the New River Pump. It takes water in that lower part of the basin in Ascension Parish, and it distributes it into the Mississippi River. So it's effectively a Komi River diversion canal type project, but it's in the very lowest part of the basin, just below Spanish Lake and Bluff Swamp in Spanish Lake.
0: Mm-hmm. We've got about 30 seconds till break. Can I keep you for one more segment?
1: Sure.
0: Okay.
1: Sure.
0: We got State Representative Paul Sawyer in with us. We're going to stick around for one more segment. Before we hit you with your money now, let me remind you about the folks over at Industry Makes. 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And who speaks up for them when they're attacked? Well, this is what Industry Makes does. 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
2: I'm Nicole Murray with Your Money Now. Stocks are moderately higher to kick off the trading session. The Dow is up by more than 100 points. The Nasdaq up by more than 200 points. A CNBC survey found 49% of U.S. voters said they believe it is not appropriate for the federal government to take ownership stakes in U.S.-based companies, far outweighing the 19% who said it is. The U.S. government has negotiated stakes in dozens of a 10% share in chipmaker Intel, which is now worth tens of billions of dollars. Oil prices are still mixed after Iran says U.S. talks could be pursued based on national interests. West Texas Intermediate at $82 a barrel, Brent at roughly $88. Boeing CEO Kelly Ortberg told CNBC that the plane maker will need a couple more years to repair its finances before launching a new commercial jet. Ortberg added that airline customers are telling Boeing to focus on improving the reliability and production of its current lineup rather than introducing a new model. That's your money now.
3: The board recommends approving.
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9: If you're traveling in on I-12, it's an easy 11 minutes due into the 10-12 split. Eastbound I-10 from L.A. 415 across the river to Highland Road, a 14-minute drive there. And L.A. 1 from Addis to the I-10 on-ramp. Expect 10 minutes, quiet drive into and out of the area for the moment. And if you see traffic problems, dial #250, keyword Baton Rouge Traffic. I'm Ray Romero.
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0: 8:53, Talk 107.3 FM, WBRP. Mornings with Brian Haldane, rolling right along. We got about 6 minutes left with State Representative Paul Sawyer. Talk about the work being done through the Amy River Basin Commission to, help hopefully prevent a repeat of 2016. The last time you were on, we talked about upriver. We're trying to stick to downriver this time around because it's what's closer to home. But, yeah. I mean, you can't say what's closer to home because it's all intertwined. It all affects each other.
1: Absolutely. Well, I mean, look, again, 2016 flood, most of that water fell in upper parts of Livingston Parish, East Baton Rouge Parish, East Feliciana, St. Helena. Of course, we felt it everywhere.
0: Right.
1: But the bulk of it happened there, and we felt it everywhere. Again, I'll just keep saying this. The Amy River Basin is a system. 2021, we had a rain bomb that occurred in Prairieville, Highland Road area, you know, South Baton Rouge. That concentration of rain that happened right there was great. Even though it happened very localized, it was greater than the effect of the 2016 flood. And so,
0: I remember that one. Oh, my goodness gracious, I remember that one.
1: Places that did not flood in the 2016 flood were just completely underwater.
0: Like Sherwood and Corsi was...
1: Absolutely.
0: Yeah.
1: And so again...
0: I rode that one out. I rode that storm out because my daughter was at basketball practice at... she was playing with Mongoose. They were practicing over at the Brighton School. And I rode that storm out in the Walgreens parking lot.
1: Yeah. I rode that storm out floating up river on Essen Lane.
0: Floating up river on Essen Lane.
1: Yeah.
0: That's exactly right. It was a rain bomb. It was.
1: It just happened out of nowhere. But again, the point is that it is a system. And even though last time we talked about primarily about Upper Amy, I'll just remind folks, the reason that matters is, again, 2016 flood, that actually happened in Upper Amy. And again, what does Upper Amy mean? Upper Amy means generally everything above I-12. Lower Amy means everything below I-12.
0: So when it comes to Lower Amy, what can be done to help make sure everything stays flowing?
1: So two things. One, and I'll just keep repeating this, holding the water, slowing it down as best we can in the upper part, that allows the rest of the lower part to drain more efficiently. So what do we do in the lower part?
0: Right.
1: We do everything that we can to help get that water into Lake Maurepaugh as efficiently as possible. The biggest things that are happening right now, we've talked about a whole bunch of projects, but the biggest things I think we're doing right now are to create more outlets for the Amy River and the Amy River system to find their way into Lake Maurepaugh. One is removing the sediment from the lower Amy. For folks who don't know, when you get to about the Port Vincent French Settlement area, Highway 22, there's the original channel of the Amy River, and then there's what we call the Amy Diversion, not to be confused with the Comeet Diversion.
0: Okay.
1: It's the Amy River Diversion. That's a straight line that connects the Amy River to the Blind River into Lake Maurepaugh. And because of that, the lower Amy River has silted in. It does not perform as a drainage outlet for the Amy River. We need to remove the sediment so that that can be another outlet. A third outlet that we're creating is what we call the Highway 22 Gapping Project. So Highway 22 is essentially an east-west highway, state highway, that cuts through the swamps in Ascension Parish and Livingston Parish. And when you build a road in a swamp, you're effectively creating a levee. And so that levee prevents water from getting out. So really what the Highway 22 Gapping Project is just simple. It's very simple. It's creating a spillway. We're gonna cut two holes in the road and create bridges so that the water can get out of the Amy River and into what's called Muckleroy Swamp, which is this huge cypress swamp on the northeastern portion of Lake Maurepaugh. It's a swamp that does not get enough nutrients. It does not get enough fresh water.
0: It's got a fantastic name.
1: I know.
0: It almost sounds made up.
1: I know.
0: It's from a Cajun storybook.
1: Yeah. Or
0: down by Muckleroy Swamp.
1: Yeah, or Dalton from Roadhouse is going to come out of there, you know?
0: He's the cooler. We got a minute left with State Representative Paul Sawyer. All right, so projects like this, I want them to get their due because, I mean, it's all intertwined. this sounds like a big deal. It's huge. Creating a new spillway is a big deal.
1: It's absolutely huge. We're creating we're improving one outlet, and we're creating a new outlet. So we're creating three outlets for the Amite River to get into to Lake Maurepas. That allows, that takes the pressure off of this lower Amite area to get into Lake Maurepas, and also takes into consideration the effect of wind and high tides that prevent this water from getting in there. If you're giving it more outlets, you're giving it other ways to deal with that, those conditions, those natural phenomena.
0: If you're dealing with the backup of a storm surge or whatever, the more outlets it has, the more it has to just spread out, dissipate.
1: Yeah.
0: Dissipate a little bit.
1: And what's important for folks to know is that these projects are in the process of getting their permits. This is the parts of the process that we don't control. So we have the funding, we have the engineering, we're ready to go. We're in the process of getting permits.
0: He is State Representative Paul Sawyer. I appreciate you sticking around a couple of extra minutes.
1: Oh, you bet. Thank you.
0: Always appreciate the time. We are just about done for the we are done for the day. We got Moon Griffon coming up next. I wanted to pick his brain a little bit more about the battle between Jeff Landry and Helena Moreno. But that will pick up another day. Tuesday show, we're getting stacked up already. Going to talk with the Baton Rouge Area Foundation, among others. We will see you then. Like I said, right now, Moon Griffon's up next.
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2: WBRP Baker, Baton Rouge, WTD.
4: From ABC News, I'm Sherry Preston. The United States conducting its ninth round of airstrikes against Iran overnight, hitting a northwestern city believed to be home to underground missile bases. That, in addition to other targets as well, says ABC senior Pentagon reporter Louis Martinez.
5: When Iran started attacking commercial shipping in the Strait of Hormuz, the United States went after those locations where those attacks had been launched from. And we saw towards the end of the week an expansion of that going to other areas. We saw that they struck railway areas. They struck bridges that were near Bandar Abbas, that major port in southern Iran, right there on the Strait of Hormuz. And we know that President Trump met with his security advisors about possibly expanding the scope.
4: Two American service members killed in action have now been identified. They are First Lieutenant Tyler Feehan from Hawaii and Private Isabella Gonzalez of Texas. A third service member, also believed killed in Jordan, has not yet been identified. Will the UK's seventh prime minister in 10 years be the one to restore hope to the British people? Andy Burnham sure hopes so.
6: Let us make this the moment when Britain starts to believe again. The moment we bring back hope.
4: He took over this morning after Keir Starmer stepped down. It's still not certain that the lettuce pulled from store shelves because of that parasitic bacteria is the exact cause of the slight coccidiosis outbreak. However, ABC's Elizabeth Schulze says the company in the middle of it is taking no chances.
7: Taylor Farms says that the FDA has not identified a single positive product that has tested positive for the parasite and that this recall is out of an abundance of caution. Last week, the FDA, though, did link the outbreak in five states to Taylor Farms shredded iceberg lettuce that was sourced from central Mexico and supplied to Taco Bell restaurants. Taco Bell says that it has removed all affected products.
4: Spain's national soccer team has landed in Madrid. Big parade this afternoon in honor of the new winners of the World Cup. You're listening to ABC News.
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0: 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The atmosphere is great. You're going to have a good time and tell them you heard it on the Moon Griffon Show.
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I don't blame you. How y'all all welcome? It is the Moon Griffon Show, your laughing talk show host, always enjoying life. Matthew James, Tax Pro Hotline, 844-766-6607. God's given me a good perspective on life, and he taught me how to laugh at myself, folks. So guess what? That's a great perspective. Anyway, awesome to be back with you as we rock and roll. And boy, can you believe 10 more days? Like 10 days left, 11 days left in July. I mean, you know we're getting ready to hit, huh? Football season, practice for the NFL starts on the 27th. Today's the 20th. Am I right on that? All right, so 7 days, and then add another 7 days on top of that in high school and college to get after it. So it's football season right around the corner for people who love it, and I don't know many people that don't. Some people hate it, but it's going to be a lot of fun. All right, 844-766-6607, Matthew James, Tax Pro Hotline. Well, the you come across stories, and I've come across a lot of national stuff today. I am going to talk about some Louisiana. But did y'all see with the North, New York City's DSA co-chair said that they're building government-run grocery stores. You can go look at them, man. Argentina and Venezuela and Cuba, they got, that's why people are starving, because they got government-run grocery stores. Nothing's ever in them. So they've got these grocery stores. They're serious about it. This is real. This is in the United States of America we're talking about. So they asked this cat about the grocery stores. And remember, there's private run grocery stores all in New York City. This is people that have made investments, big investments. It's a livelihood. This guy says that any private stores bankrupted by government grocery stores, maybe they shouldn't have existed. I want y'all to think about that. The government has to take money for you and me to go start a grocery store. What if tomorrow in New York they said, hey, we're not going to have any more privately owned and run vehicle stores? And the attitude is, well, we start government-run vehicle stores, automobile places, and you can't stay in business. Then guess what, folks? If you can't stay in business, maybe you should have never been in business in the first place. We're talking about people that have made a lot of money, people that have put people and had jobs and created jobs for people. This is what the government of New York believes. This is what socialism, Marxism, and communism looks like. I mean, this is incredible to make a comment like that. On Friday's broadcast, Fox News Channel, the story, New York's DSA co-chair, Gordillo said that, Gustavo Gordillo, said that a private store in New York City is put out of business by one of the government-run grocery stores in the city, then maybe they shouldn't have been in business anyway. I guess the question is, how does the government become more democratized if the government takes over more of the power? So, for example, here in New York, you have government-owned grocery stores, and that's what Mondami's promised. I know you were supportive of this election and interview. He says, I think that we saw in the mayor's campaign and the mayor was able to build a movement that inspired people to believe that we could have government that works for ordinary people that is actually responsive to the working class. I wonder how much the prices are going to go up. Competition keeps prices down. No competition drives them up. Look at government. Is there any competition in Medicaid? Go check the price of Medicaid. Any competition in Medicare, go check the price in Medicare. I mean, folks, you have to be stupid to not believe in a capitalistic system. You have to be stupid not to believe in freedom. You're going to be the best you can be. That the government somehow is going to give you a housing and give you groceries and give you a vehicle and give you health care. They're going to give you. Name the country that's done that, where it's worked out pretty good. He said, if one publicly owned grocery store that brings prices down in the neighborhood is enough to put someone out of business, maybe they shouldn't have been in business in the first place. Government run. They can't buy the first egg without taking money from you. They can't buy the first egg without taking money from you and then tell you, hey, by the way, we're going to put the private sector out of business. This has failed. Listen, even the people that believe in this, if they have half a brain, and they go read about the true socialists
and the Marxists and the communists, you would run from it. This ought to be taught in school. Let me tell y'all, when I was coming up, I remember talking about this. I remember talking about our way of doing business and the socialist way of doing business, and it was taught that was bad. And it is bad. It wasn't bad. It was bad then. It's bad now. It's going to be bad up the road. I want y'all to think about that. What business are you in? You're in the manufacturing business. You want, what if the government takes all the manufacturing business and it compete against you? Folks, this has been tried. This is tried in Europe. This is tried everywhere. It's been tried. It's been a failure. A 100% failure. Why would you want to even try this? What are we doing? And you got people in New York that voted for this clown to be the mayor because they don't pay attention. They vote for Pocahontas. They vote for AOC. Barack Obama was just like him. He just didn't say it out front. But he's one of the big movers behind this of fundamentally changing America. You got people, young people are buying into stupidity at the highest level. The government's going to do for you. Well, the government's $40 trillion in debt. When do they start doing for people when everybody prospers? And that's what they do. They sell a lie to a lot of people that believe they can't do it on their own because they're being trained that you can't do it on your own. Every time I see the word racism used, it's because they use it because they need to get you to vote for them so they can do what they want to do, and they make it blatant racism, racism, racism. There ain't that much racism out there anymore, folks, except the one created and manufactured by the left, by the Democrat Party, and by the media. And that's an excuse now. A total excuse now. So is comic. Socialism is an excuse for people that don't want to get off their ass and go to work and go do what they can do for themselves. If you could come show me a country that's prospered from pure socialism, then I want to look at it. I want to see how they work. And you can't. The government running a grocery store runs everybody out of business. They don't know how to run a grocery store. Name something they've running that's good. Let's see. Social Security. They tell us it's going broke in 6 years. They're running that. Healthcare. Obamacare. That's the government. It's running the healthcare system. They're running that. They got in charge of the border. Protect our border. Protect the United States of America. How did that work out for us when Biden and Obama was in charge? Tell me what they running that would go, wow, look how good these people are. Look how smart they are. $40 trillion in debt. They're running our economy and our budget. They're $40 trillion in debt. What's good about that? See, you can name everything. And if you look at these other countries, they're hell holes. China's a hell hole. China's going to put out cheap electric cars and put the electric people that want to build electric cars. I wouldn't build that crap, but if you want to build it, they're going to put people out of business. They'll just put it out in the market and just hurt everybody. God, this is real. This is happening in America. By the way, the governor here vetoed government-run grocery store bill that passed the House and Senate with Republicans voting for it. I need to go pull those bills back up. Which my friend, a representative, would, I can go pull it up. I'll pull it up maybe at the next break. Landry had to veto a bill in Louisiana studying and running government-run grocery stores. Why do y'all see the problem is, over the last 30 or 40 years, people have been convinced without the government, we can't make it. And I'm talking big business, too. All this carbon capture sequestration, that's big business. Money coming from the government. Tax credits. And this is what they've done. I mean, you read this kind of stuff, and my spirit just sinks. Wow, what are the American people believing in anymore? Because there are people that are voting for this. They're going to vote for it again in the fall. They think they're going to get some, but Santa Claus ain't never coming. I don't mind saying it. Santa Claus is not real.
But man, people think Santa Claus and the government's going to give them this and give them that, and they're going to be great. And you ain't going anywhere. Your government doesn't prosper people. Oh, yeah, some people that get the tax cuts and the tax breaks and the big federal grants and the money. Yeah, they prosper. But the overall people never prosper from it. All the promises from government, how many of them have come true? Can you name them? So when you got the attitude of somebody saying, well, if the government-run grocery stores come in and you go out of business, maybe you should have never been in business. No, the government-run grocery stores should never be in business. Disaster. Why? Listen, when we got history to prove everything that I'm saying, it is out there for the dumbest and the brightest to see. Why would you want anybody in the world to get involved in that? Obamacare is the one started this. This would put us on a bad track. Obamacare is a joke. The market is a joke. Well, moon, I've been buying my insurance 15 years. I know. I've been helping pay your insurance. When are you going to help pay for mine? Here's the difference. I don't want you to pay for mine. I don't want to pay for nobody else's either. Let me pay for my own. Let's have a market in a free system that I can go pay for my own. I don't have to go to the government and say, would you help me out? What country do y'all want to be like? What country do these Marxists and communists and socialists want to be like? Why don't they show us that shining light on the that shining city on the hill so we go look at it and examine it and see if we want to be like that? The problem is we are the shining city on the hill. We that light. But when you start dropping socialism and Marxist-type stuff in it, capitalism looks like, oh, capitalism's in trouble. No, it's in trouble because we're getting away from it. Grocery stores. And you got that. Let's take a break. Grocery stores, you got the nerve to say, well, somebody goes out of business. Maybe they shouldn't have been in business. Unbelievable. All right, let me take a break. 844-766-6607. 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Be right back.

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Somebody makes a good point. The government can't run government, much less a grocery store. Folks, what I want you to focus on here is, what if the government decides, see, they want to get in the energy business. Energy prices are going to skyrocket. And we're going to have less of it. That's what the Green New Deal was about. The whole thing's a joke. Did you see? Look, folks, let's just go once again, look at history. Canada. Let me find it real quick. I did not print it because I had a computer that was really funky. So let me see if I can get this now with the music. Don't come on. Okay. So Canada's Prime Minister Mark Carney says the climate strategy introduced under Justin Trudeau has become an expensive, way too expensive for Canadians and too divisive for us country. And this is what they told us all over the world. We got to go this way. The planet's burning. They have no money to do what they want to do. It wouldn't work anyway. They need fossil fuels to do it. This proves the ineptness of government. Canada's so far up the socialist ladder, it's not even funny. But here's another one that came in. He said his government plan to focus on expanding electricity generation, strengthening power grids, increasing electrification, and growing Canada's oil and gas and LNG exports. Whoa, we going back the other way because the government missed it. They going to run grocery stores? This is a total change of what Canada. Oh, we're going electric and the Green New Deal and the climate change is going nuts. And a guy comes back and says, well, we're going to go back into fossil fuels. We're going to go back into oil and gas and go to LNG imports, exports. Now they're doing long-term emission reductions. Wow, folks, I thought they had all this down. I thought they had Canada, a socialist country. I thought they had it down, man. They knew what they were doing. This is breaking news. This is breaking news. I mean, here's another country that's way ahead of us on craziness. And now they all of a sudden they say, well, we better go back to what the United States is doing, LNG, fossil fuels, oil and gas. Why? It ain't going nowhere. The pipe dream that they have is a lie anyway. The whole thing is a lie. The planet ain't going nowhere. By the way, there was another dumb story in the Devil's Advocate this week, and I've asked Stephen Parr to join us. My climate czar at 10 o'clock. Because they said, the Gulf is hotter than it's ever been. Oh, the Gulf is so hot. I tell y'all what y'all do. Go pull up the heat wave. This is, what, 2026? Go pull up the heat wave of 2020, the heat wave of 2015, the heat wave of 1995, the heat wave of 1985, 75, 65. Any date you want to grab, you're going to find there was a heat wave in the summer. There's always a heat wave somewhere in the summer in this country. Always. And never going to change, and we can't do anything about it. And the Gulf is no warmer now than it was 20, 30, 40 years ago. But this is what they're doing. Why? So we can be like Canada? Great. We want to be like Canada in something. Oh, yes. An LNG. Oh, we're already there. We don't have to be like Canada. Is that not amazing? The more they write about this stupidity stuff. The more they write about this stupidity stuff, we sit here and watch it crumble. And yet, we don't have government-run grocery stores. Folks, everything they're doing has been tried. It's all been tried. It's all been tried. It hadn't worked. It's not going to work. The government's not going to prosper you. The government has no plans to prosper you. The government has plans to control you, but not prosper you. Look, I think we got to have government. I think government, there's an important role for government. You're just anti-government. I'm not anti-government at all. I'm not even anti-taxes. You got to have tax dollars to operate. I'm anti-spending like the federal government's doing in the state government. I'm anti-taking money from people all the time when people can do for themselves. I'm anti-running up this kind of debt, printing money where everything's keep skyrocketing on the cost where it costs so much to make a living now. I'm against that, all that. And government's the one doing it. Anyway, I just wanted to throw that out there to you. Canada now wanting to be like us.
all the stupidity stuff they were doing, I didn't want to run away from it. All right, let's take a break. 844-766-6607. 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
3: 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On this Monday, I'm thinking about immigration in America, which has been a chronic problem for what, 20 years, 15 years? Another migrant in Maine was shot dead by ICE last week. Very frustrating. We already know about the incidents in Minneapolis. Two people who interfered with law enforcement were killed by ICE agents. Then another individual was gunned down in Houston. Now in Maine, a Colombian national has been killed. Problem is that we, the American public, don't hear much from Mark Wayne Mullen, the Secretary of Homeland Security. He hasn't gone on TV or radio to explain what the deuce is happening. The border czar, Tom Homan, who I like and who I've spoken with on television, recently said the administration would institute a, quote, short pause on traffic stops chasing migrants. But President Trump, as you may know, overrode that almost immediately. Now, the feds have to give us more information about ICE and their techniques, because these killings affect every single person living in this country. I am rigorous in my support of knowing who is here in America. But this kind of chaos generated by the federal government has got to cease. Maine, where the latest migrant was killed, now may go Democrat after all of the craziness up there. Back in a moment. 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
1: 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Welcome back. 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Matthew James, Tax Pro Hotline, 844-766-6607. The number if you'd like to be part of the program. I do have some state news. I'm going to try to get to that. We rock and roll, 844-766-6607. So we got Canada throwing down all that hoax. You see, folks, if they were serious about the planet stuff, why would they quit? Why would they give in? Tell you why they give in. It's unreal. First of all, it's a lie that the planet's getting hot and man's doing it. I mean, it's just such a lie. And then, so you start, it's kind of like the whole hoax, the hockey stick. It's just made up. When you make stuff up and then what you made up, you get a lot of people to spend trillions of dollars all across the world. I think it's up to $15, $20 trillion. Somebody's gotten filthy rich on it. And then find out the whole thing's a hoax. So Canada's figured out real quick, we ain't going to survive. It gets cold up here. We don't have oil and gas and LNGs and all that stuff. We're not going to survive. And you know, it takes all that to build their windmills and to build their solar panels and to do their CCS for nothing. These people realize that this is crazy. So Canada is trying to be like the USA now. Because we continued to do this, but we almost lost it all. You know, it's kind of crazy. So I just think it's hilarious. These little socialist countries, Germany, them getting away from windmills. They're shutting all that down. I don't blame them. It's crazy. Meanwhile, in the United States, they're trying to put windmills in the Gulf of Mexico. I guess they're going to end up doing it. So many birds and pelicans they can kill. Before that's going to be ripped out of, that's going to fail. All of it's going to fail, folks. So anyway, this past weekend, I got a clip. So as you know, President Trump did a big speech on our elections. And folks, what happened in 2020 should have never happened, but it did. And we was very maneuvered. So it's amazing, before Trump got back in, President Trump won in 2024 before he got back in, right? The Gulf of America, right? I'm sorry. If I said Gulf of Mexico, I'm sorry. I did say Gulf of Mexico. Gulf of America. You know, you got to practice that when you've been saying something for 65 years. That's the second time I got corrected on this in 2 days, by the way. I just want to let you know that. So Gulf of America. So we got the senators, Bill Cassidy being one of them. They just hate Trump. President does a speech on this election fraud. He's trying to save the republic. The hell with a democracy. Democracies lose, mob rule. A republic. We're a republic. We're supposed to be, even though the Democrats and some Republicans could care less about the rule of law, supposed to be a country of laws, reasons. And the worst thing you can have, the thing that can destroy it quicker than anything, is not having an honest election. Trump was robbed. I'll stick to that. I don't have a problem saying it because he was. We got people that don't cooperate. We got judges that won't cooperate. Nobody wants to get deep into it. So we let 6 years run off the table.

0: see what kind of election problems we have, because it didn't affect them. But it did affect them, because Donald Trump came roaring back, and both of those clowns are gone because President Trump said, well, I'm against y'all. And the people said, we against them too. And they will remember, Trump didn't vote against Cornyn or Cassidy. We did. People in Texas did. Trump didn't get rid of anybody, okay? He didn't like them, and I don't blame him. The people got rid of them. And here they are bickering about Trump. Listen to these two clowns. Does it say how long it is, Lane? 223. I'm going to go ahead and play the whole thing. This is. I want y'all to listen to this. This is the two clowns, one from Texas, one from Louisiana. Go.
1: We have 109 days until the midterm elections, and I don't understand talking about what happened 6 years ago.
0: 6 years.
1: In light of these upcoming elections. And, you know, frankly, as a member of the Senate Intelligence Committee, there wasn't a whole lot new. I mean, the president gets his president's daily brief. He's entitled to classified information. That now some of this was declassified, but we've known that our adversaries are trying to influence our elections for a long time. Russians in 2016, you know, the Chinese, Iranians, the North Koreans, anybody who can try to sow discord in the United States, particularly during our elections, is going to do that. But the bottom line is none of this is would have changed the outcome. Right. So I don't really, I guess I don't get it.
2: Does it give you pause about this fall's elections, though, his intentions?
1: Well, I think, you know, historically, the midterms are for the party in power.
0: Let's quit.
1: Really tough, yeah. As you know.
2: Yeah.
1: So, yeah, I'm concerned about it. So we ought to be talking about things looking forward that our constituents are most concerned about.
2: Senator Gaston?
3: My concern is that, as a Republican, my concern is that it's setting up a Democratic wave election. We should be talking about what matters to the people around the kitchen table. And right now, they can't afford their health care, their housing, their groceries, or the gasoline. And so, Republicans have good plans for that. We should be talking about our plans to make life more affordable for the average American. The president, I understand Steve's, I'm sidestepping your point, Steve's concerned. Steve's concerned that there'll be some sort of kind of military sort of, we're going to send the troops out there and grab the ballot boxes. But one thing about
2: you weren't worried about that.
3: What's that?
2: You weren't worried about that.
3: Our electoral system, his job is to always interrupt me.
2: He's used to it.
0: Cassidy wouldn't
3: but,
0: come on
3: but
0: my
3: our electoral system is incredibly decentralized.
2: Yeah.
3: I mean, it's incredibly decentralized. There's not like one place where you can go and control the master election across the country.
0: Nobody said there was, Bill.
3: Every state has their own system, and within that state, there's sometimes subsystems. And so it would take a really massive effort to do that. I'm not saying you shouldn't be vigilant,
2: sure.
3: But that is not what bubbles up to the top of my mind.
0: Well, Senator Cassidy, I don't want to know what bubbles up to the top of your mind. Anybody want to know what bubbles up at the top of Cassidy's mind? Because whoever bubbles up today, I love Trump. It might bubble down and something else might bubble up. I hate Trump. We know bubbling up. You know what's amazing? Both of them say this 6 years ago. What did they do about to correct it? You got Cornyn blaming. He's on the Central Intelligence Committee. But there must not be much intelligence on that committee. Folks, they chose to look the other way. Do you know what could throw a country into hell? Finding out there's a bunch of cheating going on. So instead of Republicans being tough about it, they looked the other way. Let's let that go. It's Donald Trump, man. We need to get rid of this guy so we can go back doing the fun things we like to do, giving away the country from inside. You heard him say, well, you heard him. How about doom and gloom? Well, it's midterms, and normally what happens is we get our rear ends beat. Boy, how would you like, these two guys are leaving the Senate, thank the Lord Jesus. How'd you like to be those guys with that great attitude? Yeah, when we normally get beat. And y'all gonna blame Trump if we get beat too. That's what y'all gonna go out doing. Cassidy did it last time. 2016, we lost the presidency, the House, and the Senate. Bill Cassidy stood up and blamed Donald Trump for all of it. Every bit of it. And then I want to talk about this. He said what Trump ought to be talking about, health care, housing, gas, and groceries. Let me ask y'all a question. Cassidy been there for 16 years. Cornyn's been there for probably a couple times, too. I don't remember how long he's been there. What did these two fine United States senators do about health care?

they do to change the trajectory of healthcare? What did these two guys, how did they lead the charge against helping healthcare? How about groceries? What does Cassidy and them offer to get the grocery prices down? You hear these guys ever talk about cutting spending? Because that's the problem. Gas prices. What y'all did to get the gas prices to go down? Y'all right there when they're going up? Oh, you going to blame Trump on that because of the war in Iran? Okay, what did y'all do when Trump was gone? Trump's not the president. What did y'all do about slowing Iran down? What did these two? He's on a Central Intelligence Agency. What do you think Conan did? What did old Psycho Bill do? Nothing. And what did y'all do about getting housing down? Housing market started going up when we started all the stuff after COVID and Biden and printing of this money and Bill Cassidy and probably Conan too. I didn't see Conan too. They probably led the charge. Cassidy led the charge. He was the lead author with the Republicans to cut a deal with Joe Biden on this infrastructure bill, which imploded all the spending and the Green New Deal that they vote for. And they're going to sit there and act like they're some kind of geniuses. They're not geniuses. The people rejected them because they don't trust them. That's why they got beat. Let's take a break. 844-766-6607. 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
0: 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Just a couple of things on this. So Conan and Cassidy, who both got beat, they got rejected by their own people. If they were doing a great job, Trump's endorsement would have meant nothing. Money would have never hurt them. It just wouldn't have. You know, I've seen people that when states think a senator is doing a good job, then you know how hard it is to be the United States, sitting the United States senator that's been around. Which you said, Corner's been in there for 24 years. So he basically had four terms, and Cassidy's had two terms. He was also a House of Representatives for 3 years. So nobody was going to beat Bill. Bill beat Bill. Corner beat Corner. They beat each other. And they said they'd given us all this infinite wisdom. They think Trump should have talked about gasoline prices and all that stuff. We got an election this fall. We probably did not do enough to change what these people can do in these states. You notice what they didn't say? They didn't say what Trump and the DOJ and them were trying to do with these states was get everybody to show them their voter rolls. Wonder why they didn't come out and say, well, it's a shame that the states like California will not show voter rolls so we can see who's on the voter. You didn't hear neither one of them talk about that, D, because it's not important to them, because it's important to Donald Trump. Well, you see, so these so-called brilliant elected officials, I don't think they're that smart. Collectively, that's smart at all. Nobody, if you were collectively smart, you wouldn't have $40 trillion in debt. You might have one or two. If you were collectively smart, you would see that we're a republic, not a democracy. And you would make it where people can go out and be the best they can be, and government would get out of the way. Why didn't these two brilliant guys, and Cassidy's in the medical profession, why didn't he offer something that was competitive in competition that they can get past? Just curious. All this money they're printing, Bill, is why these grocery prices are high, and you voted for a lot of this stuff. You voted for budgets, and you voted for the infrastructure bill. You're sitting here talking about groceries, Trump trying to get gas prices down. We know it's directly related to Iran right now. So I don't want to, these guys, they're going out. They're both out the door. But yet, what was their solutions for everything? What did they lead a charge on that it made a difference in? Somebody tell me. You can say that about a lot of senators. I know that. But since these are guys running their mouths. I mean, shouldn't they give us some answers? Shouldn't they give us some answers, folks? I mean, I'm just saying that they should be able to give us answers instead of just going out there and saying, well, what Trump's talking about. No. What Trump's talking about is something that should have been corrected that they didn't. Neither one of them stood up to fight against when all that was going on. Instead, I know in Cassidy's case, they found a man guilty of what on January 6th? What'd Trump do? So they out now, so they're going to take their shots. And that's fine if that's what they want to do. But they're going to want to do that. They're going to take a final shot. If Republicans get beat, you know, the same two guys going to get on TV. Donald Trump caused a loss again. They just both admit it. You see, you see what Cassidy just did, talking about, and Colin, they said, well, that's normally we get beat. Boy, that's a great attitude going into the election. Hey, normally we get beat, so let's put our head between our rear end and kiss it goodbye, because normally we get beat. They don't even know what's going to happen today or tomorrow. They ought to be fighting like hell so we don't get beat, but see, they got beat. And they got beat in Republican primaries. My humble opinion, both of these guys, if you pull them off to the side and say, what do you really hope happens? They would tell you, I hope the House wins big and the Senate wins big for Democrats. I think both of those guys would tell you that. Because Cassidy made it the point to say, well, you know, Jim, I'm a Republican. Yeah, we know you got beat in a Republican primary. You didn't get 25% of the vote. Why you had to make tell everybody, you know, I'm a Republican. Us Republicans, we got. And he made the point. He said, we got answers to all this stuff. This is what we ought to be doing. Why don't you do it? What's stopping you from doing it? Because Trump made a speech on his crazy voting stuff we got in some of these states. Why y'all focused on that? Why when y'all didn't do the press conference, said, we don't want to talk about that. Here's how we can get the gas prices down. Here's how we lower grocery prices. Here's how we lower health care. Why didn't they give that speech? Because that ain't what they want. It was to pop Trump. It was to pop Donald Trump. Trump ain't God, folks. Trump needs a lot of help. The problem is, if he's counting on Republicans like Cassidy and Cornyn to give him help, he's in trouble. Because they're not going to lift a finger for an election either. No, not a finger. I'm supposed to sit here and say, boy, look at Cassidy and look at Cornyn. Boy, these guys are really good senators. Really? What did they do? Tell me what they did. They were there. They saw the same things everybody else saw on election night 2020. The stop counting of votes. The algorithms. They did all that. They saw everything me and you saw. And yet, it's no big deal to them because it's Trump. So I want to know what they're doing to bring down prices. Bill, you voted for an infrastructure bill that was all about the Green New Deal. Is all that internet working now in the rural areas, Lane? You hear about it? It's not. You're shaking your head. Because it's not. Well, you know, that was part of the infrastructure. We don't get internet in the rural areas. You realize that bill was passed in like 21 or 2021 or 2022. I think it was 2021. It's 2026 and everybody don't have internet in the rural areas that Cassidy's going around bragging about? Man. Elected officials can be something else when the truth would set us free. They won't do it. So you guys go ahead and run Trump in the ground if you want to, and you run the elections in the ground, and you can play defeaters, and they're all poor results. We're getting beat. And both of those guys are going to be pounding Trump on the way out the door. Actually, that's not true. They already pounded him. And I'll say it again. He ain't God, he ain't perfect, and I never said he was. But compared to these two clowns, Trump taught us how to fight, folks. Trump taught us how to fight for the American people. And Cornyn and Cassidy are not fighting. All they're doing is pointing fingers at him. Elections matter, guys. Elections matter. Y'all haven't been in the fight for the elections at all. Both of these guys ought to brag how they ran up. They ought to brag like Bill Evers said, his greatest accomplishment was expanding Medicaid. They're putting people dependent. Well, these guys' greatest accomplishments might be the same thing. We're all dependent on the federal government, and they keep running up this debt and spending and spending and spending. They're part of it. Yeah, but they're not going to talk about that, are they? I just hate defeatists. These people are defeatists. Oh, well, you know, normally in the midterms, the party in power get beat. That's because you have no optimism. You're not out there making a difference. What difference did you make since you've been in Congress and been a United States Senator? And I don't think they can give us five accomplishments between them. I don't. I mean, is Cassidy going to come back and say his greatest accomplishment that he voted for RFK to head up the health department? Is that Bill's greatest accomplishment? I'm just kind of curious. Is that his greatest accomplishment? Because if it is, he ought to say it. All right, on the lane, we got to get out of here. All right, we'll be back when we get back. Stephen Parr, the Gulf of Mexico, Gulf of America, warmer than it ever has been. Maybe the Gulf of America is, because it's only been the Gulf of America for about a year and a half. So we'll take a break, be right back.

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7: From ABC News, I'm Sherry Preston. Diplomacy appears stalled in the Middle East as the U.S. pounds Iran for a ninth straight night and President Trump declares the memorandum of understanding over. ABC's Karen Travers has more from the White House.
8: This memo of understanding, which both sides have now declared dead, was aimed at getting the strait reopened. That was the focus there, to try to bring down oil prices, bring down gas prices. But there are concerns about the security in the area. The U.S. blockade is back in effect of Iranian ports. And right now, traffic in the strait has, of course, very much slowed down.
7: And gas prices are very much rising. AAA says the average price of gas nationwide right now is back up to $4 a gallon. There's a new prime minister in the UK.
9: I have just come from Buckingham Palace, where I have accepted His Majesty the King's invitation to form a government.
7: Andy Burnham is the former mayor of Greater Manchester and takes over today from Keir Starmer. ABC's James Longman is outside 10 Downing Street and says many are wondering how Burnham will get along with the President of the United States.
10: We know that Trump and Burnham sit on fairly opposite ends of the political spectrum, but we also know that President Trump holds a lot of importance in interpersonal relations, so they might get on. But Andy Burnham has a huge challenge ahead of him. There has been a lot of political instability here. He is the seventh prime minister in just over 10 years.
7: Deadly mass shooting in Colorado over the weekend.
11: Police in Denver say that at least two people opened fire at a nightclub on the southeast side of the city at about 1 o'clock this morning. One person was killed and eight were wounded. Investigators are looking at security video and questioning witnesses as they try to identify the suspects.
7: ABC's Jim Ryan, another mass shooting in Tucson on Sunday left nine people wounded. Christopher Nolan's The Odyssey taking in $246 million over the weekend, even better than director's Oppenheimer opening weekend. Dow's down 171. This is ABC News.
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0: Hi, hello. Welcome to the Moon Griffon Show. It is great to have you back. 844-766-6607. The number, if you'd like to be part of the program, is the Matthew James Tax Pro Hotline, as always. And so I pick up the Devil's Advocate editorial. Golf's getting warmer. Now's the time to invest research and solutions. And by the way, they call it the Gulf of Mexico. It's the Gulf of America. Maybe they got it confused. Stephen Paul, I'm a climate czar, meteorologist for 20-plus years with Salem Media, his own radio program. He does a little bit of everything with Joe Piscopo, too. Stephen, what's up? Hold up, I don't have him.
1: You don't got me?
0: No, I got you now. How you doing, Stephen?
1: Hey, there. I'm doing well. Can you hear me?
0: Yes, sir. I hear you fine now. Thank you.
1: Excellent.
0: So let's dive right in. So they are making claim that the Gulf is getting warmer. Now, before I even get to that, I'm sure there's times the Gulf is warmer. I'm sure there's time the Gulf is cool. So when they, and I'm sure you read the article about what we need to do, and I don't think we can do anything, but that's just my opinion. So explain what's going on. We got a little system out there right now, and it seems they love to do this kind of stuff around the systems.
1: Yeah, they do like doing these reports about how, you know, there's doom and gloom, all that, when you do have a system out in the Gulf. And as you pointed out, they did refer to the Gulf as the Gulf of Mexico as opposed to the Gulf of America, which does tell you a little bit about how the politics override journalistic ethics, because the government of the United States of America officially calls that the Gulf of America. Then that's, if you are just being a straight, unbiased reporter and you're in the United States of America, you should probably call it the Gulf of America. Mm-hmm. I think that just gives away some of the political bent of the story just to begin with when you see that. I think you were right to point that out. But they'd say, look, oh my gosh, Moon, over the last 50 years, the Gulf of Mexico, as they put it, has increased in temperature by 2 degrees Fahrenheit. 2 degrees, Moon.
0: Wow.
1: Word.
0: Wow. That's good. If you're in your bathtub, unless you're burning hot already, 2 degrees, you wouldn't even know the difference. By the matter of fact, if I'm outside fishing and it's 2 o'clock in the day and it goes from 95 to 97, do you really think I'm going to feel that? I don't think.
1: I don't think so, and that's part of this, you know, over 50 years, 2 degrees Fahrenheit, which is just under 1 degree Celsius.
0: Nothing.
1: Is not a big change in one area of water.
0: Yep.
1: Okay, so in the Gulf, it's one area, right?
0: Mm-hmm.
1: And it compared to the rest of the bodies of water around the world, it's not really that big. I mean, the Gulf is... It's a gulf. It's not an ocean.
0: By the way, that would not be even a bathtub in the real world. That would be more like a shot glass. Maybe not even a shot glass. That might be too big.
1: When you're comparing it to the Pacific and the Atlantic and the Arctic and the Indian, the Gulf is much smaller. Mm-hmm. And so, yes, it is a big body of water by our terms. And
0: sure,
1: obviously,
0: sure,
1: it's a very important piece of water for the state of Louisiana. But in the terms of global warming, 2 degrees Fahrenheit in that area is not a big deal. Now, you'll also notice, not only did they say it's warmed 2 degrees Fahrenheit, but they also go, and in the last 12 years, oh, it's just shot up. Okay, well, now we're cherry picking data. Mm-hmm. You know, it's you're going just 12 years and you're calling it a climate thing. The standard term of time for somebody to be talking about climate is 30 years.
0: Mm-hmm.
1: So when you're just picking less than half of 30 years to highlight a climatic trend, that's noise in the system.
0: But that's not being honest with your people, because, you know, most people are uninformed on what you just said. I learn something new every time I put you on the program, because it's not my field. It's not my expertise. What you just said is almost embarrassing. They even wrote the article. And the fact that you just brought up looking at 30 years, not 12. You can always go grab a decade here, a few years here, and say, look at this. But you got to do it over a longer period of time. And I think that's what you're trying to, the argument that you're making.
1: And if you're looking at, you know, the right 12 years or the right 30 years or the right 15 years, you can really make that graph look funky. And that's part of what I think is going on here. But overall, the claims then that they make, because there are two big problems with the story. One, they start making claims about the rise of temperatures in the Gulf being catastrophic. Mm-hmm. And at one point, they started talking about the Pacific and the Atlantic and relating that to the Gulf, and that made no sense. But we have not seen, even though we've seen 2 degrees warmer in the Gulf of America, Gulf of Mexico, depending on how you want to refer to it, because we've seen 2 degrees Fahrenheit warming, you know what we have not seen over the last 50 years?
0: What's that?
1: An increase in hurricane activity or an increase in the severity of hurricane activity.
0: Yeah, but
1: the article cherry picks one hurricane and says, oh, look at Ida, look at Ida, look at Ida. Okay, that's one.
0: Yeah,
1: look
0: yeah,
1: at
0: one.
1: The days we didn't have Ida.
0: Yeah, good point. Well, you know, that's what they do, and that's what makes these stories, in my opinion, so disingenuous to put out on the people in Louisiana, because they're writing stories and they're using their angles, not the truth. I want to know the truth. I don't want to know your angle, but every story that comes out the devil's advocate, there's an angle. There's an angle every time they write these stories.
1: And it's designed to fearmonger, which should not be the role of the media. The media's job should not be to instill fear in people. And I understand people do that in order to get ratings and things like that. But if you look at the trust in the media over the last 50 years, it has gone down. People trust the media almost as much as they trust Congress, which is less than they trust used car dealers, okay?
0: Yeah.
1: That is where the trust in the media is. It's rock bottom. And part of that's because of this constant fear-mongering that does not eventually match up with facts. It does not match up with data. It does not match up with reality.
0: Stephen Parr, I call him my climate czar, but he's American Ground Radio, Salem Media. He's a real meteorologist. Okay, Stephen, so they got this storm that popped up. The guy was going Florida, and it may escape by us. When something like that happens, this is when they write these stories. Then they're going to say, see, it warmed up. That's why you have a tropical storm run through here. And they'll put all that together, but they won't go do any history of this happening over and over again. And I think you would agree with me. Sometimes the Gulf is warmer than other times. It's just part of it. It might be cooler in the next 50 years, but we got to wait 50 years to see.
1: Well, and here's one of the secrets about this that people may not necessarily know. It's that storms aren't severe simply because it's warm. The storms will become more and more severe when you have a bigger differentiation between the areas where it's warm and the areas where it's cold. It's the differences in temperatures that increase the power of the storms. So, for example, this particular storm, this Tropical Depression number 2, which, by the way, we're in late July, and we're at Tropical Depression number 2. Where's your global warming hurricane anyway? Mm-hmm. Okay, we'll move on. But this storm formed at the tail end of a cold front. So you had a cold front that came down the East Coast. The tail end of it gets out into the Gulf where you've got warmer water, and it is the differentiation between that cool air that comes down, hitting into that warmer water that then starts to generate steam, and then the warmth takes back over, and basically the storm's able to start spinning around itself, and it becomes more and more organized. But it began because of a cold front that comes out into the Gulf. We've had that several times. A lot of times when you get a storm that forms very close to the coast, it's because you've had a cold front that's come down, and that differentiation in temperature is what really sparks up the storms that then get organized.
0: By the way, they forget to mention that when they're caught up in global warming. They totally forget to mention what you just said. They don't get a meteorologist like yourself to explain that. They go all out. This is an editorial staff article, the staff editorial, and how many of them have any knowledge like you are the meteorologist on that staff, you think? I bet you there's not one.
1: Yeah.
0: Not
1: most
0: one.
1: Most reporters, they're journalism majors, they're English majors, they're stuff like that. They aren't science majors.
0: Yep.
1: And unfortunately, even in many colleges, unless you're really in the job of meteorology, where you have to predict the weather every day, and you've got to be right. Mm-hmm. And I hate to tell you this. I don't know if you know, folks know this. Meteorologists aren't always right.
0: You know what? They remind me of politicians who, by the way, they don't always tell the truth. But go ahead.
1: It is a humbling profession if you are doing it right. Because there is no way we can have perfect knowledge. There's no way every single forecast can be 100% right.
0: Sure,
1: you
0: sure.
1: just want to be more right than you are wrong. And you want to be learning from your mistakes. And if you aren't doing a daily forecast, if you aren't doing that on a daily basis where you say, this is what I think the weather's going to do, and then you have to watch what the weather actually does and evaluate how you did as a forecaster and learn from it, then you're going to start getting a little bit of an ego about your ability to predict the future.
0: Yeah.
1: And Moon, since I can't tell you what the weather's going to be 2 weeks from now, I have a pretty good feeling that there's no way I can tell you what the climate's going to be 100 years from now.
0: Yeah.
1: It's so anybody that's coming out going, I know what the planet's going to look like 100 years from now because of our computer models, man, you just don't have any experience predicting the future.
0: By the way, they do it all the time in the media, which is frustrating. Let me take a break. When we get back, I'll do one more segment with you. I do want to ask you about when they start talking about rising seas and sea level rises. What's that?
1: Yeah, that's
0: really
1: the part I really want to get to. I'm glad you brought that.
0: Yeah, of course you are. I knew you could answer it. Let me take a break. Stephen Paul, my special guest, listening to the Moon Griffon Show.

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1: Morning. So glad you're here.
2: Hi, Mrs. Broussard. 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
1: So, the thing we noticed was...
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1: Yeah, exactly. And this is the...
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1: Wow, you guys catch everything.
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1: Morning. 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
0: 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Hi, hello. Welcome back. Moon Graffon Show. Special guest is Stephen Parr, Matthew James Tax Pro Hotline. He is on it. Stephen, so I keep hearing about rising sea levels, and I've read enough now to be pretty dangerous. I think rising sea levels is something happening off and on all the time, and it doesn't mean a whole lot. But I want you to explain what this is, because when I hear about this, I kind of cringe and go, once again, they're not explaining that.
3: Yeah, the theory is that as the planet warms, the oceans will, you'll actually have an increase in the amount of water, or at least in the volume of water in the oceans, and then that starts to creep up on land and it destroys land. This was one of the central ideas.

0: of An Inconvenient Truth, the Al Gore movie back in, what was that, 2005 or something like 2003, something like that. Anyway, this was the idea that, you know, the oceans are going to destroy land and just wipe out places where people live. Mm-hmm. And if you live down in South Louisiana, you look around and you go, you know what, there used to be more land at one point. Mm-hmm. This must be global warming. So the article that was in NOLA does, it talks about how we've had 2 degrees of Fahrenheit of warming, and gosh, that's contributing to more more land being just sucked up by the sea. 2 degrees of Fahrenheit of warming in the oceans, in terms of just the expansion of the ocean due to temperature, not that much. It's really not that much. That what's going to drive your increase in water in the oceans more than anything would be if Antarctica melted and if Greenland melted. And people are like, oh, Greenland's melting, Greenland's melting. Okay, but if you look at the map or if you look at the graph of how much Greenland's melting to, compared to how much of the actual ice sheet there is, not just a zoomed-in graph, but one that shows the entire ice sheet, the decline in the ice in Greenland is not visible to the human eye on a graph that shows the whole scale. So 2 degrees Fahrenheit warming in the Gulf doesn't really contribute that much to rising water levels. What really is our problem in South Louisiana isn't rising water, it's sinking land. All of South Louisiana was created by sediment being dropped by the Mississippi River down into South Louisiana in the Delta.
1: The Mississippi River diversion.
0: You're right. When we diverted the Mississippi because of building levees, and I understand why we did that. We had to save Baton Rouge. We had to save New Orleans from flooding. Flooding is a massive problem. Even with the levees, the flooding in New Orleans is like a weekly occurrence.
1: But you got to consider that, Stephen, when you start talking about crazy stuff like sea level rise eating up the land, and you don't consider the nutrients that used to go in there. That's more to do with sea levels rising. The fact is you have nothing to block that anymore.
0: Yeah, and it's not just that, you know, we aren't putting more land there. It's that the land that is there, one of it, part of it does get washed out by waves, just a natural wave process of erosion.
1: Sure.
0: The other part is that there's compacting going on. So anybody that's, you know, if you've built a house and you anybody in construction knows, you come and you're putting in dirt to create a foundation, you've got to let that dirt compact before you put a foundation on it. Otherwise, the whole thing's going to crack, right?
1: Mm-hmm.
0: Well, that's what's going on in through all of the sediment in South Louisiana is it's compacting just through the natural process of time, the process of turning it from dirt into solid rock, sedimentation. And that's that process compacts, and so the land lowers automatically. And if you aren't putting more dirt on top of it, dirt coming from Minnesota and Montana and Wyoming down the Mississippi, then you're just going to have that whole thing sink, and the topsoil will be washed away by the waves. Those are all natural processes and have nothing to do with carbon dioxide.
1: But you notice how when they write a story, I'm just using the picking on the devil's advocate because they're the worst, but the TV stations and all environmental, they never give you 100% of the story. They give the 30% that makes them look good. And that's my frustration with this, because people have bought into the 30%. And I mean, that's universities and people that have taught the 30% that are not true. The 70% that's true, if they were being taught that, they would never believe the 30% that's a lie.
0: Here's the one question, anybody that's bringing this up, anybody that's writing this article, any professor that's going to do this, here's the one question, because the article talks about how the Gulf is warming faster than other bodies of water around the planet due to global warming, due to carbon dioxide. Okay, so here's my question. According to the theory of man-made global warming, what is the mechanism that the Gulf would warm faster than all the other bodies of water? Because there's not a higher concentration of carbon dioxide out over the Gulf of America than there is over the Atlantic.
1: Good point.
0: So why is the Gulf, according to the theory, okay, not just, you don't just get to look, oh, look, this is happening, it must match my theory. If your theory didn't predict it before it happened, then that phenomenon doesn't support your theory. It actually suggests your theory's wrong.
1: Yeah.
0: If your theory doesn't predict the phenomenon before the phenomenon happens, then the phenomenon doesn't support the theory.
1: You got a few more minutes or you got to go?
0: No, I got a few more.
1: I want you to stop right here because you got a little deep right there. And I want you to come back and start right there. One more quick segment. Stephen, Paul, my climate czar. Folks, go ahead and read your articles and believe and let the university send these kids out believing it's hogwash. Anyway, we'll take a break. We'll be right back.

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2: I'm Joan Burns in the Talk 107.3 Baton Rouge Newsroom. The LSU Health New Orleans School of Dentistry is receiving a $100 million renovation. Dean of the school, John Gallo, says the project will modernize a facility built over 50 years ago.
3: Update our patient treatment areas so that our patients get the best treatment possible in a very nice environment. And our students, while they're learning how to treat the patients, they're learning in the best environment.
2: SEC Media Days kick off in Tampa today. Coach Lane Kiffin and the Tigers will take the stage on Thursday. Somewhat surprisingly, Kiffin will not be joined by his new quarterback, Sam Leavitt, in Tampa. LSU Sports Information Director Michael Bonnet says they didn't want the day to be taken over by questions about Leavitt's foot injury.
4: Sam didn't practice during the spring. We felt like we had a good group to pick from. If we could have taken four players, I'm sure Sam would have been that fourth player.
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0: 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Welcome back. 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My friend John Blanchett, MatthewJames.com, MatthewJames.com. Stephen Paul, climate czar, meteorologist. All right, Stephen. And by the way, I got somebody who want to ask you a question, but I want to go back to what you were talking about before we just got off for just a few more minutes.
11: Sure.
0: You brought up something a little bit more scientific, because I think everything you're doing is more based off science and things that you understand. But when they write these articles, they're not giving you that. They're giving you the doom and gloom, and we need to do something about it. And my question is, what can you do about any of this, really?
11: Yeah, I really don't think there's anything we can do. We can't go in and change the temperature of the Gulf of America. Mm-hmm. That's beyond our capabilities, and frankly, beyond our wisdom.
0: That's what they're telling us, Stephen? They're telling us that we can go change something. What are we going to, even as Helen, now's the time to invest in research and solutions. And I'm going, invest in what? What solution?
11: I don't have a solution for, if the Gulf is going to warm 2 degrees Fahrenheit over 50 years, I don't have a solution for that. And frankly, I'm not sure that's something that needs a solution. That's not a problem. You don't have to give it a solution to something that's not actually a problem.
0: But the other situation with the rising seas that you were just talking about, you have no control over that. And by the way, you mentioned the Mississippi River diversion and stuff like that. When land is growing down there, it's a protector. It's something that you really need. But you can't automatically say, because they go down there, they got this Indian tribe, and they show us how they're losing all their homes because the water's coming up. And people will tell you, there used to be a coast there. It used to be. But it has nothing to do with sea level rise. But they've convinced people you do.
11: It's so much more about the diversion of the Mississippi and the sediment that comes down the Mississippi. Look, the Mississippi is the largest navigable river inside one nation's borders anywhere on the planet. The amount of sediment that comes down the Mississippi. There's a reason why the Mississippi is brown. Because it's got dirt in it.
0: Yep.
11: So all that dirt used to wash out into the delta and spread out and create new land out in the swamps in the delta, and then eventually that would, you know, build up over time. Right now, instead, if you look in satellite imagery, the very tip of the boot, you know, the very toe of the boot of Louisiana, that's actually growing out into the Gulf, mm-hmm. because that's where all the sediment's going.
0: By the way, they did. I give KETC credit. Daniel went out there and did a story on highest growing out there. But nobody does that story. They don't tell you that at the universities and the newspapers. They don't even talk about it.
11: Not unless you take a hydrology class in a meteorology program.
0: Yeah.
11: And even then, if you take a climatology class nowadays, hopefully they're still doing good education. Hopefully they're still doing the good teaching about the climate, the Köppen climate classification system, which has nothing to do with temperature and water. It's got everything to do with flora and fauna. But if you're in a university that's not teaching you that stuff and buys into this nonsense, then you're going to start believing nonsense. And I want to get back to this idea that you said I got a little deep.
0: Yeah.
11: When you're dealing with predictive math, right, mm-hmm. predictive equations, which mm-hmm. is what all these computer models are about global warming, it's all predictive math. This is we're going to predict the future using computer math. Okay, so it's the same thing with Einstein's theory of relativity. And Einstein put his theory of relativity together, you know, more than 100 years ago. And he comes up with a whole bunch of predictions. And let's say one of those predictions is gravity waves. Okay, and we couldn't find gravity waves more than 80 years, maybe 90 years after Einstein had predicted this idea of gravity waves. That if you had two pulsars spinning around each other

0: water that warms faster than any of the other bodies of water on planet Earth because it is more susceptible to climate change.
1: Mm-hmm.
0: Not a single prediction says the Gulf is going to be warming faster than everything else. So when NOLA does this article saying, look, the Gulf is warming faster than everything else, this must be man-made climate change.
1: Wow.
0: No. Because your models and your prediction didn't predict that. And if that happens, then it proves your prediction wrong.
1: Yeah, good point. Good point. But, Stephen, don't, when I look at these newspapers, you think, I'm just asking, you think people are getting paid from somebody, some group or something to write articles like this? I'm asking. I don't know. I mean, I almost think they got to be getting paid to put stuff in here. If you went to this staff, editorial staff, and sat down and started asking them questions, how many of them who wrote this article could answer one question? Any questions? That would be my, I mean, that's what I'd like to know.
0: With any depth, I don't think they really could, but they will go, well, we talked to the experts.
1: Okay. Who are the experts?
0: Fine, but your experts can't answer the question I just asked, which is, if the models didn't predict this, how does this support your theory?
1: Okay.
0: To me, this actually negates your theory. This is one more piece of the puzzle that proves that man-made global warming is not happening.
1: No, it's a joke. Let me do it. You mind taking a call? Somebody calling one of those. Okay. All right. Tienka, I think I'm saying it right, out of Baton Rouge. Question or comment for Mr. Parr.
2: It's Tianchi, Moon.
1: Tianchi. Okay, sorry about that, brother. I'm going to get it. It takes me a little while.
0: Yes, sir.
2: Yeah, you got to consider two things. You got a very large building in Qatar called the Burj Khalifa. It's 2,700 feet tall. Then you got a large body of water that's the Three Gorges Dam. NASA said that those structures actually slowed the planet's rotation around down. Just like a rotisserie. As far as the building, you look at an ice skater when they're spinning, they bring their arms in. What do? They speed up. Your answer on that, please.
0: I don't think the Three Gorges Dam does. It's going to be made out of Earth material. It's not like we brought in material from off the planet to build the Three Gorges Dam. And it doesn't stick up above the surface of the Earth tremendously. The Burj Khalifa, yes, it's the tallest building on the planet, and maybe there is a microscopic slowing of the planet. The bigger deal, though, is it's going to end up being noise in the data because the planet's slowing anyway. The rotation of the planet Earth has been slowing for a very, very long time, and it's going to continue slowing as it goes, as we go in the future. Part of that's because of the gravitational pull of the sun. And so the Burj Khalifa, it doesn't stick up into outer space. It's still very much within the troposphere, the layer of Earth where we have weather. It doesn't stick up above that. And so and even the amount of mass that's sticking up above that is pretty minuscule. I wouldn't expect that to have any measurable effect on the slowing of the spinning of the Earth.
2: Yeah, I was just going by what NASA said.
1: All right.
2: One other question. What increase in ambient temperature from the slowing down of the rotation of the planet where it's exposed to the sun in areas longer does it become a very big consequence for humankind?
0: The issue is when you slow down enough to have... it's going to have to be orders of magnitude larger than what we have. Basically, as long as we still have day and night and day and night and day and night, that's not going to be as big of an issue because even while you have one side of the planet that's warming, you get another side of the planet that's cooling. So the microseconds of slowing that we're dealing with right now is not enough to make any bit of a difference. Basically, that is a problem for none of our lifetimes.
1: Yeah. All right. Thanks for the call.
2: Thank you.
1: Thank you very much. Yeah, Stephen, I appreciate you answering one. I mean, Stephen, let me just throw this out there real quick before I let you go. Anybody that's into meteorologists, anybody that thinks that the planet is warming up because of man-made global warming, I would love for them to come on and debate you. The problem I got is I've asked this 1,000 times. Nobody wants to debate a person like you.

0: at all. By the way, and I'm not trying to toot your own horn. I'm talking about they won't debate Jason Isaac. They won't debate Malloy. They don't debate anybody. It's science. We stuck with it, and that's it, and that's what's so frustrating.
1: And I lost a friend from high school because we actually were debating climate change, and in our process of talking about climate change, he decided I was somehow racist. Yeah. I still can't figure out that logic, but we used to be friends. And he lost the argument, and apparently that made me a bad person. It's sad.
0: Yeah. Oh, no. Boy, they get upset once they stick to their guns. Hey, Stephen, always a blessing. Thank you, sir.
1: Appreciate you so much, Moon.
0: No, man, you really laid it on us today. All right, got to go. Take a break. You listen to Moon Graffon Show. By the way, Jason Isaac at 11 o'clock, all in gas. We'll do all that then. We'll take a break. Be right back.

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0: Hello. Hi, y'all. Welcome back. Moon Griffon Show. Sorry about that, folks. I stepped out. Taking care of business. Lane's got to throw something at me to get me back. Anyway, 844-766-6607, Matthew James, Tax Pro Hotline. Hey, before we get back into the show, y'all hear me brag about my friends at FMOL Health. And I told y'all about my daughter. I told y'all about how great they were with my daughter. I mean, they just, FMOL Health is like phenomenal. You may have a good hospital where you go. If you got an FMOL health facility, emergency room, that's where you want to go. That's, I believe in each, I always trusted them and believed in them because I've already did business with them just about my whole life. Heck, I was born a Lady of Lake in Baton Rouge. We lived in Monroe for 35 years. We used the St. Francis facilities. And we've been using laws because we had other things we went on. Matter of fact, 2 years ago when Maddie had major seizures, we had laws, and man, they were great. They did it again. Let me just say, I was just down, this is today, Lane. Just our buddy right over here. I call him Bongino. Okay? He runs our rock station, but I'll get into names. I was talking, visiting with him, asked him about a week. He said, his son, he broke his leg. He said, 19 years old, had to have surgery and all that. So where did y'all go? He said, Lord's. That's the FMOF, same hospital I just got out of last Monday. I said, he started telling me about this. And I asked you a question. He said, no, it's a big advertiser, Mom, but I believe in him. I said, how would you treat him? He said, oh, my God. He said, those people are phenomenal. He said, all of them work together. The nurses work together and the radiation people. I mean, the doctors, they all work together. He said, and the communicator is phenomenal. He said, that is the most phenomenal facility we've ever been in. And I've been telling you all this. Now, this guy, he didn't have to tell me none of this. I asked because I wanted to do, I like to do testimonies with him. So I asked my buddy, and he said, oh, man. And he said, he sounded like me. He was bragging about FMOL Health and the quality that these people. I'm just telling y'all from a personal experience, my whole life, these people are phenomenal, over 100 years in business. And the reason they're in business, they take care of patients. They take care of people. You can't beat them. They're that good. They just are. And one of them is my bride said, who's been was a registered nurse for 43 years. She said, man, you ever, the communication in hospitals, you know what that means a lot to? It means a lot to the patients and the families. Boy, they're good. They can communicate. Somebody said, what if they tell you something you don't want to hear? Good. They communicate. FMOL Health. Wow. That's what I'm saying. Wow. Boy, they're so good. I appreciate Stephen Parr. Somebody can say me and Lane was laughing because they got a little deep on it. It's going to be talking about some things we don't know. And that's why I like bringing people like this on here. I would love for some meteorologist in this state or somebody that thinks they got it all down on this man-made global warming. Bob Marshall, the devil's advocate. Just come sit on here and talk with Stephen Parr and let's have a little debate over man-made global warming. You know, the debate has never been made. Barack Hussein Obama, who hated this country, still does, always said the science has settled, 97% of the scientists. All that science has never settled. It's all made up. This is made up. This is clearly a joke. But look how far it's got. Trillions of dollars are spending around the world. And there's simple explanation because there's nothing new under the sun. By the way, that's biblical. For you people that don't know anything about scriptures or the Lord, it's biblical. There's nothing new. Sea levels rise, sea levels go, gets warmer, gets colder, hurricane, no hurricanes, floods, or it's flooded in areas you never had before. That's right. Normally when you have floods and you have hurricanes, sometimes it hit in places it's never hit before. That is a fact. There was a time there was never a hurricane that hit Biloxi till one hit it. There was a time there was a never hurricane that hit Cameron Pass till one finally hit it. It's silly to think that me and me control that kind of stuff. It's silly, but look at the money wasted, totally wasted on a lie and people going broke. But there's always a few people getting rich on the other side of the Green New Deal, and it needs to be washed away. So I every time I see these articles, I would just love to take somebody like Stephen Parr and get him to debate some of these so-called brilliant people. Why? They don't want to debate nationally. They don't want to debate at a state level. They don't want to debate at a local level. They don't want no debate. This is settled science, according to the legendary Barack Obama. There's nothing settled about it. So why don't we have a debate? If anybody knows any of these university people, give me somebody with some sense. Don't give me somebody that's just going to holler and get mad. You heard Stephen Parr said he had a friend that got mad. They're not friends anymore because they so bought into the planet's burning up. You got people that are nutted up about it. I'm not talking about the nuts. Just give me somebody who can talk it. Matter of fact, My next guest was coming up at 11:06 is Jason Isaac, American Energy. He talks about this stuff too. He can't get nobody to debate him. They will not debate on Fox, CNN, nowhere. Nobody wants to debate these people. Steve Malloy, they won't debate him. They ain't had debates in years because they said it's settled. They don't want to debate because they would be embarrassed. How would you debate? How would Trudeau debate out of Canada when he shoved all us down their throat? And now they're backing up. Germany's backing up. Everybody's backing up off of this. They should run from it. But now, meanwhile, the devil's advocate is digging in. 2% increase of water heat in the Gulf of Mexico in 50 years. That sounds like a lot, Lane. 50 years? Two degrees? 50 years? And by the way, they took a 12-year study with it. It's really hard to last 12 years. Why? It only took 12 years. I'd hate to see if a Dust Bowl came back like it had in the 30s. Man, what would they be saying? Oh, my God. We're all going to die. I'm sure people said that back then, too. You know? It's just crazy, but I would love to do the debates, man. If you find somebody that loves this stuff and they think they're right about it, please get them and get in touch with me. They can email me, moon@moongraffon.com. I want to hear their facts, not their computer models. Not the 97% of scientists that get paid by the federal government to say whatever they tell them to say. Somebody said, Moon, why are you on this? Because it's wasted money. It's wasted time. It's wasting our lives to even be involved in this. We've wasted so much money, trillions of dollars on a zero burger. And by the way, you people that, my good friends that are getting credits for carbon capture, that's all part of the same craziness. And when I hear people say, it's a new technology of the future. No, it's not. It's a dumb technology of the future. It does nothing. Without fossil fuels, you couldn't even make the carbon capture plants or whatever the hell they do. Vacuum cleaners, I like to call them. You know, without oil and gas and LNG and coal, you couldn't even make that crap. So, there's no reason to try to save a planet that doesn't need to be saved. The planet can eat us up way before we can eat the planet up. You realize that, Lane? This planet is so resilient. This planet can eat our lunch, spit us out way before we can do something to the planet. I mean, Mother Nature can come and just wipe out everything way before we can touch it. We're trying to avoid it. That's what we're saying. Man-made. When you start talking about man-made global warming, I'm not going to call you a nut, but you're a nut. Man's doing this. Come on, man. Give me a break. Anyway, this is what we have to deal with, though, in our new world order. All right. We got to take a break. Some of you leaving. Some of you staying. Jason Isaac, American Energy. It's an awesome dude. You don't want to go nowhere. We'll be right back. You're listening to the Moon Reform Show.
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12: From ABC News, I'm Michelle Franzen. The war with Iran continues to escalate. U.S. soldiers killed in Friday's Iranian strikes at a U.S. base in Jordan have been identified by the Pentagon as Private Isabella Gonzalez from Texas and First Lieutenant Tyler Feehan from Hawaii. The third U.S. service member is presumed dead but missing. ABC's Martha Raddatz is in Amman.
14: Video circulating online appearing to show projectiles falling over the base, some intercepted, but others making a direct hit. Sources telling us one of those strikes hit a housing containment unit, raising questions among some military experts about Iran's capabilities, despite the administration saying the Iranian military was decimated.
12: In Britain, Andy Burnham was ushered in as the new prime minister after Keir Starmer was pressured to step down earlier. ABC's James Longman is in London.
15: Andy Burnham has a huge challenge ahead of him. There has been a lot of political instability here. He is the seventh prime minister in just over 10 years.
12: A memorial service taking place in Mississippi for Nolan Wells, the 18-year-old who died during a July 4th holiday boating trip with friends. Here's ABC's Aaron Katursky.
16: The funeral is open to the public. What his mom has called a party to celebrate Wells's life is by invitation only. And she has also called for calm, a day free of protest over the case, just to focus on her son.
12: Further testing is needed in the cyclosporiasis outbreak. The FDA says the one sample of Taylor Farms lettuce that tested positive for the parasite was a false positive. Taylor Farms says the recall continues out of an abundance of caution.
17: Last week, the FDA, though, did link the outbreak in five states to Taylor Farms shredded iceberg lettuce that was sourced from central Mexico and supplied to Taco Bell restaurants. Taco Bell says that it has removed all affected products.
12: ABC's Elizabeth Schulze. In New York City, federal officials say a man is in custody after setting off an incendiary device outside the federal building. You're listening to ABC News.
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0: Hi, hello. Welcome back. It is the Moon Griffon Show. Always a pleasure to be with you. 844-766-6607 is the number. If you'd like to be part of the program, your opportunity to be a voice. Honored and welcome to have my man. He is the founder and CEO of American Energy Institute. He's been on here many, many times, and he lives a high-carbon lifestyle. I try to live one every chance I get as my as well. His name is Jason Isaac. Jason, how you doing, bud?
1: Hey, Moon. Great to be on. How you doing?
0: I'm doing great. Doing great. Still living a carbon lifestyle, right? The high one, right?
1: You know it.
0: Hey, Dad, before I get into the subject, I got to get your take on something. So Canada's prime minister now, okay, just says the climate strategy introduced under Trudeau has become too expensive for Canadians and too divisive for their country. He says right here they're going to strengthen their power grids, increase electricity, and by growing Canada's oil, gas, and LNG exports. Are you shocked here?
1: Yeah, I was pretty shocked. I think this is probably to try to stop that vote of that province that wants to leave Canada, which I think they'll have a vote later this year on that. So I think he's just trying to appease to those working class people in that province. It's a big energy production area of Canada. And so they're going to start approving pipelines and exporting oil to China, which, I mean, wow. They're taking in Chinese electric vehicles in Canada. I guess they're going to repay them with Canadian oil. I mean, the fact they're allowing these mass surveillance vehicles to be driving around Canada is unbelievable to me. It's going to kill their automotive industry.
0: You see,
1: so now I think he's just trying to virtue signal.
0: I thought it was kind of funny because, you know, they got a bunch of wildfires burning in Canada. It looks like a lot of smoke's blowing this way. And on the flip side, he says that it's climate change that's causing all the problems with the wildfire and the smoke blowing over here. So he can't have it both ways. He's for something, and now he's on, and then 2 days later, oh, man, all these wildfires. This is because of climate change. So, I mean, I think that probably lends to what you just said. This guy's trying to do something else. The only reason he's coming out and saying what he's saying.
1: Oh, yeah, and everything, they always blame everything on climate change, but they always leave out the most important word after that. It's climate change policy. It's what they've done as a reaction to events that have happened in the past, and they think that they can go in and change it. In 2018, there was a bad fire in Canada. 7 lives were lost, and that's tragic. Well, then government got together for months and came with all these ideas. There's about 6 different acts that you have to comply with. Endangered Species Act, yeah. Forest Mitigation Act. I mean, it's just crazy what you have to do to get a permit to have a controlled burn. It takes 6 to 9 months to get that permit.
0: You're joking. 6 to 9 months for a controlled burn? Holy cow.
1: Yeah. And then they stopped all the controlled burns after this one incident happened in 2018. And so no surprise, all the fuel builds up on the floor. I mean, indigenous tribes there in Canada for thousands of years have been doing burns to keep the fuel off of the floor of the forest. You eat little grasses that comes up, and you get little deer that eat those grasses, and then there's the prey. I mean, this has been happening for 10,000 years, but now all of a sudden man's going to step in, and this is why man does cause climate change. It's because of stupid policies put in place that result in massive fires and smoke all in the northern United States.
0: Yeah. I just, the guy comes out one day and for all in gas, we're going to reboot this thing. And then on the flip side, boy, this climate change, a wildfire that probably started with a match. Remember the one in California that actually got a guy that cranked it out for him. But they'll blame climate change.
1: I joked Gavin Newsom, you know, blaming climate change, and then it comes out, you know, climate change carries a lighter and drives an Uber and just got dumped by his girlfriend and started a fire.
0: Yeah. But you know, you notice that you don't hear much about that. Oh, we heard some, but you don't hear much about that's really what happened. You don't hear about President Trump told him years ago, you need to do some cutting around here and cleaning out, but. Once again, they're not going to listen because they're smarter than God. I don't know if you knew that or not, but they are. So let me ask you a question. So the National Academy of Science newest climate report What's going on with this? I know President Trump is lighting them up, but talk to them about what they're doing, what they're producing, and how they putting out information. Once again, that's nuts.
1: Yeah, this is where, you know, I tell people I live a high carbon lifestyle. I think the rest of the world should too. And if I see any threats to that, then I'm going to call them out.
0: Mm-hmm.
1: We found out on December 31st at about 5 o'clock, the National Academies and the Federal Judicial Center published a manual on scientific evidence, the fourth edition. And this is for federal judges to review. Well, there was a chapter in there on climate science.
0: Mm-hmm.
1: And then the attorney generals, we brought attention to this. Attorney generals wrote a letter. The Federal Judicial Center said, okay, we're going to omit the climate science chapter. They didn't rescind the entire manual. They just omitted part of this, or this chapter, which the National Academies have kept on their website and have actually doubled down and say, we support this. But what they don't tell you is the people that wrote this, one particular person, Michael Berger, he's the executive director of Columbia Law School's Sabin Center for Climate Change Law. Well, he's also of counsel at Sher Edling, which is the primary plaintiff's law firm driving all these climate nuisance lawsuits against energy companies around the United States.
0: Wow.
1: There's no citation that he is of counsel of a firm suing energy companies in this reference manual to train judges. So we pointed this out. We published a report. Well, the National Academies doubled down last week, and they put out more fraudulent information about climate.
0: Mm-hmm.
1: They can specifically blame energy companies.
0: Wow.
1: Because they know these cases are going to the Supreme Court. They're going to lose. They've lost everywhere, but they're going to keep losing. And so finally, President Trump comes out. I mean, it was awesome yesterday, and just brings the attention to National Academies. The National Academies have been around since 1863.
0: Wow.
1: President Lincoln put them together as a research organization to provide unbiased research for government agencies. Well, now they get about 25% of their budget from left-wing organizations. They get about 74% from you and I, the taxpayers. And so that needs to stop. We've been asking for appropriators for months to get together and review the money they're receiving, cut it off. Every single agency within the federal government should say, we're no longer going to deal with the National Academies. We're going to get really unbiased, good research and do it in-house. You don't need to contract it with left-leaning organizations.
0: You know, it's sad the left in everything, climate, you know, trans, whatever you want to talk about. They've done a really good job of getting into places they need to get to and controlling them. Universities, National Academy of Sciences, in the government, in the regulations, in the school systems. I mean, they have infiltrated everything, and the propaganda machine has put it out as facts and to be truthful. That's why people are buying into the lies. And but this has been going on, Jason, because we have the American people have looked the other way for so long because they just don't have an interest, but they knew where to go to start changing the hearts and minds of people. And that's exactly what this is. Sounds like to me anyway.
1: No, you're spot on, Moon. They've infiltrated our public education system.
0: Yep.
1: We've talked earlier about the models that the UN Intergovernmental Panel on Climate Change uses and how they withdrew those. They withdrew this worst case scenario model, calling it completely implausible. But for the last 15 years, it's been used as business as usual. So this was all the research had to be predicated on this particular model. It was withdrawn. People continue to use it. Just 6 states that have adopted curriculum aligned with this alarmant model. Every single fear headline, research paper come out about climate warning us we've only got a few years left to live have been based on this flawed model. There were reports in 2017 saying it's not going to happen. People continued to use it, and now that the UN has withdrawn it, you're still seeing people use it. We launched a website, they knew, it's they-new.com. Mm-hmm. If it's easier, you can go to algorenew.com. But we've got over 70 instances of research and media still using this scenario that has been withdrawn because it's implausible.
0: But it's amazing, and to take it one step further, they got into all these places. Now, is this what federal judges do? Is it local judges? They get to go read something put out by the National Academy of Sciences as facts, and it's not factual. So this is what they buy into when they're making judgments of our laws.
1: Yeah, the fact that the Federal Judicial Center has published this manual. I mean, this Federal Judicial Center is overseen by Justice John Roberts. We saw Justice Kagan actually wrote the foreword to the manual. And she said, this just came out last week. She said she hadn't even read the manual, but yet she wrote the foreword to it. I mean, she endorsed it and hasn't even read it.
0: She's
1: used to train thousands of federal judges.
0: Can you imagine endorsing, signing it, the politics? Yeah, just sign it. Okay, I'll do it. No matter what it says. Yeah, sure. I mean, that's ludicrous. I mean, it's just like Nutsville, but yet this is our judges. They'll go read this when they want to. I'm taking it, read this and study this when they want to make an opinion.
1: Absolutely. Write opinions, rule on cases. I mean, the organization that's behind this, the Environmental Law Institute, their Climate Judiciary Project, they've been training state and local judges for almost a decade now.
0: Wow. That's why we're getting beat. Hey, you got one more quick segment in you?
1: Yep.
0: Jason Isaac, my good friend, Mr. American Energy. That's him right here. We're talking to him now. We'll take a break. Be right back.

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0: 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Hey, hello, welcome back. Microphone show. Honored to have Jason Isaac, CEO of American Energy Institute, founder also, knows about energy, understands it, fighting the craziness like everybody else. Jason, when did y'all become aware of what they're trying to do with the judges? And do we have any judges, and I hate to be ugly, but I will be, with the guts to say, I'm not reading this crap. This is horrible. Does anybody get to the judges and say, look, what you read is a bunch of bunk and nonsense?
6: Hello.
0: You there? Jason.
6: Hello.
0: Okay, hold up just a second. Jason, you there? Okay, we lost him again. All right. Hey, are you there, Jason?
6: Yeah, gotcha.
0: All right, sorry about that. I don't know what happened. No, what I was saying was, are they, and I hate to be ugly, but I will, any judges with the guts to read some of this stuff and say this is nuts? Any judges can go out there and say, hey, guys, don't fall for this craziness, but because the organization's been around so long, you usually get, well, they've been here forever. I mean, you saying they let us down. So what I'm saying is it's been taken over, but you got to have judges standing up to say, you know what, enough of this craziness.
6: Yeah, I haven't heard any judges come out and say bad things about this.
0: Wow.
6: But I have heard judges like the Hawaii Chief Justice of their Supreme Court who's endorsed this. He's participated in the Environmental Law Institute's Climate Judiciary Project events. And he's refused to recuse himself from their case against energy companies, saying they've caused changes to the weather, which is really interesting because the only one they're not suing in Hawaii is the only refinery in Hawaii. And it just so happens that that refinery happens to give heavily to Democrats.
0: Yeah.
6: So you basically pay the bribe, you pay the fee, then you get out of the lawsuit. And that's what's happening, in my opinion. But these judges have participated in these events and continue to stand by them and even promote them. It's shakedown.
0: But judges, let me say this, I might get their feelings hurt. I'm not talking about all judges. But let's be blunt, when you watch Chuck Schumer get on TV and say, hey, there's a reason we approved 225 federal judges under Joe Biden to stop the Trump agenda. So just think about how many was pointed on to Biden and Barack Obama and all these people that buy into this. It's agenda driven. I thought a judge is supposed to look at the law, apply the law. I didn't know the judge was supposed to be into the propaganda too, which, by the way, will mess up the way they think and mess up the way they judge.
6: Yeah, this is what you were talking about earlier. They're just parasites. They have gotten into everything and infected it. In the courtrooms, the classrooms, the capitals, you name it. The climate cult is there. It's an unfortunate religion of theirs. They just don't like humanity.
0: Yeah.
6: They don't like our prosperity that we get from affordable and reliable energy, and they're doing everything they can to stop it.
0: Yeah. Oh, I tell you what, though. It's amazing what they've infiltrated, and they got away with it. Because now you got all 10 years, you said, and you got all these brainiacs coming out of college that are getting probably taught the same thing. I'm sure they're being taught. I'm sure you would agree with me. That's where a lot of this problem's coming from.
6: Oh, absolutely. I mean, you look at what happened to Bud Light. I mean, they're terrible marketing, but this was someone that they hired that didn't like the Bud Light image.
0: Yeah.
6: And she had gone to some school up in the Northeast that had this ESG department division within the school. You could actually get a degree in ESG. I mean, that's the environmental, social, and governance, which I call everyone's suffering guaranteed. It's political agendas. We got to get companies to quit embracing political agendas. Stand up and fight for the products they produce.
0: Yeah, but if we don't have the courts, if we don't have the courts that are honestly going to look at a case and their background is based in what this manual's put out, that they said, well, let me look at this. I'll read about what this national science group said. And, oh, but they said this, then I'm going to rule based on that. And that's the point you're making. If you got that kind of crap out there, people are going to buy into it. We're going to have judges making rulings that are horrible. Horrible for the country, horrible for the United States of America, horrible for people.
6: And that's why we've called on Congress to investigate, to get some, shine some light on where this information came from, how this came about. The Federal Judicial Center, we've called on them to completely rescind the fourth edition manual, go back to the third edition, because you still have people referenced in there like Michael Mann. He's one of the most well-known climate alarmists. But he's been sanctioned by a judge for providing false information to a jury.
0: Wow.
6: For lying. So
0: wow.
6: You have someone who is writing training manuals for judges that has been sanctioned for lying to juries. I mean, that's the last person that should be training judges.
0: It's kind of like, I don't know about this Pope, but the Pope before him had an atheist as his climate advisor. And I used to think, wow. And he was advising him on all this crazy climate stuff that he bought into. I think he was the one from Argentina. I never have understood that. I've never understood why you have somebody like that that's getting information from an atheist.
6: Yeah, that just doesn't make any sense at all. But climate is a religion in and of itself.
0: I know. Jason, y'all do a great job. How can people find out more about everything you're talking about?
6: You can check us out at AmericanEnergyInstitute.com, or you can follow me on X at Isaac for Energy.
0: You're always the best. And by the way, y'all don't mind it. It's y'all about traditional energy.
6: Affordable, reliable, yeah. American energy. Oil, gas, coal, yeah. Nuclear. Well, stuff that works when we need it the most.
0: Well, I hope you don't mind. I'm trying to live a high carbon lifestyle just like you and enjoy every second of it. Thank you, buddy.
6: Hey,
0: all right.
6: I wish the rest of the world could, too.
0: All right. 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
8: I'm John Burns in the Talk 107.3 Baton Rouge Newsroom. A new state law taking effect August 1st will allow victims of stalking and cyberstalking to break their apartment leases without penalty. Current Louisiana law already gives that option to victims of domestic abuse. New Orleans Representative Mandy Landry says the change came after hearing about a real-life case where a stalking victim had no legal way to leave a dangerous situation.
9: While he was not physically abusing her, he was essentially threatening her life, and there was nothing that she could do to move, and so we were able to improve our law that already existed.
8: An early morning house fire had firefighters in the capital city busy this morning. The Baton Rouge Fire Department responded to an active fire involving not one, but two homes. And at one point, we're told the fire had started to spread to an apartment complex nearby. We're told crews were able to contain the fire and get it under control. Thankfully, no injuries were reported. I'm John Burns, Talk 107.3 Baton Rouge.
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0: 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It is the Moon Griffon Show. What a day. 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Hey, 844-766-6607 is the number. 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I get these guests on, folks, to just inform people. There's another big side of the story on these issues. And you just pick up the paper and read it, and these universities are teaching all this stuff, and it just, the propaganda that the United States is allowed to come out of universities, now you got things being written to give our judges so they'll have an opinion on climate. That's how you run a country, Lane. That's just the propaganda. I mean, that's what you do. You teach people crazy, and you start believing crazy. People believe socialism is good. People believe the government ought to run grocery stores. People believe nobody ought to make a profit. People believe healthcare ought to be free. Those are all crazy, crazy notions. Nuts. I don't mind paying for healthcare. You know why? Because I've always got to go to the doctors I wanted to go. I got to go to the hospital I wanted to go, like FMOL Health. I got to go pick and choose. I thought we were going to be free. We're going to be free. Let's be free. But you know, there's some people that need help. You know why? Some people need help because they've been told that they need help. They've been told because of the color of the skin, they can't make it. They've been told it's the way we got to do it. Let's get all this money from the businesses and the rich people. You get all the money from all the billionaires and the people that are worth millions and take their money, wouldn't run the government 3 months. But they've been told it's going to make your life better. This is what I would ask you. When somebody's telling you that a government's going to make your life better, okay, how does bringing somebody down make your life better? How does ripping somebody everything they got and spread it out to other people make your life better? And they got people glad to see people fall on their butts. I know there's been, listen, the argument against that is, well, look at all these rich people that have cheated the system and they gave, there have been people that have done that. Cheated the system, become filthy rich. I don't think that's right. I'm just finding out that there's not as many people that make a lot of money unless they tie to government, unfortunately. Those they'll make you think or look at me. But the point being is the free enterprise system is a system for people like me, who's a very middle class guy, to keep moving up and getting better. I just want to make my decisions. Everybody should want to make their own decisions. If you have to wait for somebody to make your decision, how much money you're going to make, what you're going to do for a living, how hard you're going to work, and you'd rather just let somebody else do it for you, that's when you lose a country. And they got a lot of people in that position that thinks if we can go ruin somebody else's life, then mine's going to be better. Lane, if I ruin your life, how does that make me better? You can bring me down. How does that make me? I'm just thinking. You got buddies. You think any of your buddies, if you made their life miserable, your life's going to be better?
18: I don't think so.
0: You know anybody that's in, that you know that's, that comes from a wealthy family, if you made their life better, worse is going to make your life better?
18: No.
0: You know what? You never will. If you got that mentality, you have the problem. You 17, right?
18: Yes.
0: Go make your life be the best it can be. Bringing somebody else down ain't going to put you better.
18: No, it won't at all. That makes no sense. Why would anyone ever think that?
0: There's a lot of people that think that. That's what socialism

0: but Haiti. No one, never made. So if your brain say, if you look at a billionaire and say a billionaire goes down to zero, it's going to make my life better. This is the mentality of the people we're dealing with. Same thing with climate change and all the stuff they put in it. Folks, I'm teaching a 17-year-old something. He teaches me sometimes too. All right, let's go to phone line. Mr. Paul, what's going on, sir?
1: Well, great show today, by the way.
0: Thank you.
1: And real quick, I guess what we're talking about, you brought up Bill Cassidy and his insane political understanding of the issues that America faced. Doesn't he understand that almost all the issues that he's trying to give, to talk about, Democrats caused by their policies, is all the housing problem. You bring in 10 to 20 million illegal aliens and put them all on the system. You give them free rental, free health care, free everything. And it kind of gets to what you were just talking about. The Republican Party and government should work for those that get up and go to work, that make the right choices. And it ought to be difficult to exist in America when you make all the wrong choices. And right now we're subsidizing and helping people that make no right choices. And that's what's driving the middle class crazy. So if Cassidy wants to understand what we need to talk about, we need to understand what the leftist Democrats are and what's his answer to them and their policies.
0: You ever notice, though?
1: They're the ones that need to be answering for what they're doing.
0: You ever notice?
1: What they're doing is causing almost all the issues that he thinks important that we need to be discussing.
0: You ever notice the Cassidys and Cornyn who got beat by their own people? People voted them out. You know, they never, ever challenge the other side at all. Can you remember Cassidy challenging the Democrats on anything? Can you remember Cornyn?
1: He voted with them.
0: Voted with them. He was the lead Republican on the infrastructure bill. The lead Republican. So what I'm saying is, did you, in the 4 years that Biden was there, you can go back under when Obama was there. You never seen him get mad at him. You never seen him challenge him. But boy, when Trump came along, he loved him before he hated him, before he loved him again, before he hated him again.
1: Well, and that's the Democratic, that's a Republican establishment. I call them the Bush globalist wing of the Republican Party. And you know what? I believe they hate us. I believe they hate America First conservative Republicans. And they wish we would disappear. And they openly work with Democrats to undermine anything that the Republican Party stands for. So the second we stand up and get upset and fight back, all of a sudden we become the enemy of these same people. So I'm trying to figure out where the Republican Party thinks it's going to go if it thinks it's going to detach itself from Trump. And you mentioned something earlier, and I think you're dead on the money on this. If we lose the midterm, they're going to blame Trump.
0: Oh, of course. They're going to lose. If we lose anything, we lose. You remember when Trump, we got beat. President Trump, I still think, was cheated. We lost the House and the Senate. And Bill Cassidy got on TV and all of them, they said, you're the only president that lost the presidency and lost the Senate and lost the House.
1: Yep.
0: He got up there and bragged because he hated him and he started storming. Then he found guilty on the impeachment, which, by the way, he got whipped because of that. And that's what he did. What I'm saying, where's his nasty comments on Joe Biden and Barack Obama? When did he ever challenge them as much as he's challenged Trump? Trump, neither one of them. They haven't. And you heard on that tape, they were basically throwing Republicans on the bus. There's not been a vote that's come in yet. I know what tradition says. You usually lose the House or Senate with the opposition party. But the opposition party is nuts. They're crazy leftists. They want government grocery stores. I mean, the American people have got to see through this. But do you think Cassidy and Cornyn are going to lift one finger to help the Republicans in the Senate and the House? I say they won't lift one finger to help them. Not one, because they hate Trump.
1: Well, the only finger they're going to lift is the one they pointed us and blamed, because they're going to blame conservatives for losing everything. And we're sitting here looking at this going, and you brought up the groceries. I mean, it took our own governor, a Republican governor, to veto the bill. So yep. These idiots in Baton Rouge funded that here in Louisiana.
0: Yep, they did. That is a fact. That's the fact, Jack. They funded it, and Governor Landry knocked it down. Knocked it down.
1: And here we sit having this big debate about which way the country is going to go. I think the word hell in a handbasket is where we're going. If we're going to put Democrats back in power, then we've lost our minds, because right now they're insane. I admit.

0: Republicans suck in a lot of ways politically, but the Democrat Party has gone totally insane right now. This is the most dangerous time in my lifetime politically and historically for America.
1: Well, I just noticed that, you know, when you nonchalantly throw Trump under the bus because he's talking about elections, honest and clean elections is how we have the best chance. You got Democrats saying, oh my God, the SAVE Act, if the SAVE Act wins, we may never win again. Cornyn didn't say anything about that, neither did Cassidy, did he? They kind of poo-pooed the whole idea of the SAVE Act. Then why didn't they go in there and say, hey, we for the SAVE Act. We for having an honest election, because they don't care about that. They really don't care. I don't care what anybody says. Neither one of them care.
0: Well, the SAVE Act, basically all it says is that you have to have a legitimate ID and you have to be a U.S. citizen to register to vote in America.
1: Well,
0: that's all it does. So if Democrats can't win because of the SAVE Act, it's because they've been stealing elections. Because otherwise, it's insane that you wouldn't have a person have to have an ID to go vote. Yep. I mean, that's just so nuts. It's beyond comprehension.
1: I agree. 100%. All right, Paul, got to take a break. Thanks for the call. Lane says we got to get out of here. 844-766-6607. If you want to be part of the program, it's your opportunity to be a voice. So we got women, men and women's sports still dominating in California. Oh, they're kicking butt. We'll be right back.

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1: At least the loudest voice. That's the loudest voice. Counts for some, don't it? I know I got a big enough mouth you can hear me from one side of the state to another. So just saying, that's the way it is. All right, Neil, great to have you with us. 844-766-6607. Last segment of today. I wanted to find something. I had something down here to share with you, and it popped off my internet real quick. I'm gonna see if I can find it real quick. But I do want to mention that if you're in the Acadiana area, you're looking for a good place to eat, and you got a big crowd, you got a group. Check out my friends at Dino's Pizza, and they way more than pizza. Just tell you, way more than pizza. They got, I mean, some of the food, the pastas and the salads and the pizza and the hamburgers and the sandwiches and the po' boys. I mean, they got a little bit of everything. One of those type places. That's what Dino Pizza is. So if you get a chance, and you over in this area, you got a big group, or maybe you already live here, and you say, hey, you know what, I'll take some people out to lunch. We need a group. We want to go as a company. We need a company meeting place. Dino's Pizza or Prejean's. Prejean's has been iconic for a long, long time, and so is Dino's Pizza. They've been both been around for a long, long time. So you need to check them out. I think you'd be glad you did. No, I was going to mention North Louisiana shows financial wins from giant Meta projects. According to the new sales taxes, the sales taxes are booming all around that place. You know, Meta has invested, and of course, this is to do with AI. This is to do with the big mega center they have up there. It's in a, you know, I lived up there for 35 years. It's really happening in a poor, poor area of the country and the state. Not just the state, but the country. And they've been excited. Some of the teachers got $50,000 bonuses for their 13th check. And there's a lot happening right now. Look, I don't know what happens when everything's built. I don't know. But I know right now there's so much more money going into Northeast Louisiana, which, by the way, Northeast Louisiana, I lived there for 35 years. Somebody said, well, I don't even know where that's at. That's fine. But the point being is that you want some of these areas that have been poor and have been breaking down, have been rural areas that didn't have anything to keep people and grow a tax base, you want those people to start doing better. I lived up there for 35 years. I'm just telling you, this has been big for them so far. This has been big for them when it comes to job, but it's also, I'm a little different in the fact, I know that some people say, oh, you're a little, you're a lot. I don't really look at success dealing with taxes. What I'm looking at is success dealing with people and families. You understand when somebody says, oh, we got a lot more tax base, that don't do nothing for me. What it does for me is that means if you got more tax base, you got more people working. And if you got more people working, you got people making a living and be able to help and pay for their family's ways. That's what I mean. You can go check out the store. North Louisiana shows financial wins from giant Meta projects. And according to a new sales tax website, it's on the ShreveportBossierAdvocate.com. I think you ought to read it because it shows you some of the things that are going on in areas that it needs to be helped. I know us in South Louisiana, it's just a different economy down here. Okay? I'm just telling you, it's a good thing for the state to have other areas doing well except the southern part of the state. It just is. All right, the other one was Olympic figure skater's brother now dominating in girls' sports. You heard that right. Olympic skater's brother. Brother of Olympic gold medal winning figure skater has declared himself female and is dominating girls' sports team in both Albany High School and Jaretto High School in California. Redux exclusively has dropped his previous first name, Joshua, as part of his transition. And since 2025 outdoor athletic season, he has been dominating against women. In Albany, took 8 separate first place spots at seasonal meet and races in 2025. So, Lane, if you got a kid, one that's a little girl and she's a runner and she's getting beat by a boy, I bet you're gonna be proud. What you gonna tell her? Hang in there.
8: Oh, I would be really mad. That makes no sense. How do you even describe? How do you even explain that to a little girl that she's being beat by a boy?
1: This is what's going on, and this is trying to be considered normal. This is nothing normal by 8 separate first places. 8 separate places. That means that 8 girls that would have won those places, none of them won because the guy who says I'm a girl. As Redux points out, there are other results when Jalen has continued to outperform his female competition girls sports, noting he has taken first place in every 204 meter girls race he participated in for Albany. Everyone, he won. Ain't that nice? Boy, I tell you what, that'd be proud, Dad. Look at my son kicking the girls' butts. ranked the best female runner on his team in the 200 and 400 meter race while claiming the title best female runner in the Tri-County Athletic League in a quarter mile. Kicking butt, folks. Anyway, this is what, and I say you're dealing with this, but this is dealing in everything. This is dealing with the way we vote. These people have lost their mind. Yeah, the girls have fought so hard for where they are now, and I can't believe everybody that's a female, a biological female, are mad as hell about what's taking place here. I mean, it's just like I can't believe we're putting up with this, but we are. You say, well, I mean, that's in California. No, just right around the corner. This is what Bel Edwards and the Democrats and Jay Lunatic and all these people say, oh, y'all got a problem. Y'all got a solution searching for a problem. Remember that when all these bills passed? No, this is really going on. Dominate. By the way, the guy was not even average. Was not even average in track when he was running against other men, other boys. He wasn't even average. He wasn't even close to average. You know, I saw a doubles tennis thing the other day. And one time they had a guy that had to serve to the girl. Lane, the guy served to the girl. It was mixed doubles. And normally the woman serves the woman. Man, for some reason, the guy got the tennis ball and the girl sitting over there. When he hit that ball, the girl never moved. Hit, point, never moved. And there were, which one of the Venus girls?
8: Serena.
1: Serena said, crazy, I don't play a boy. I get beat 6-love, 6-love. I couldn't even return a serve. And so we got people telling you this is normal. But this is who we are now. This is who the Democrats are, too. Anyway. All right. We've got, somebody said, do you think any dads in Louisiana will allow it to happen here? No, I don't. I don't. I think that's why I asked Lane, I hope you ain't close to being a dad, but no, you wouldn't. All right, we got to go back tomorrow. Terrific Tuesday. See you then.

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2: From ABC News, I'm Michelle Franzen. The U.S. military still searching for a U.S. service member presumed dead following Friday's Iranian strikes at a U.S. base in Jordan. The Pentagon says two other military service members were killed. That war fueling hostilities and uncertainty again, with the Strait of Hormuz cut off to most ship traffic. ABC's Karen Travers has more on the impact to oil and gas prices.
3: We're now seeing gas going back to that $4 a gallon average, according to AAA. Traffic in the Strait of Hormuz has essentially slowed down significantly again because of this week and a half now of ongoing strikes. There were 30 verified crossings in the Strait of Hormuz over the last 3 days, according to data.
2: In New York City, the FBI says one person is in custody after setting off some sort of incendiary device outside the building. Here's ABC's Aaron Katursky.
4: This happened outside 26 Federal Plaza, which houses immigration court. It's also where immigration applications are processed, and it has been the scene of protest before, but it was on the north side of the building where this apparent smoke device or some kind of firework with an accelerant, an incendiary device of some kind, detonated.
2: Federal regulators working to track the source of the growing cyclosporiasis outbreak across the U.S. ABC's Elizabeth Schulze says testing continues to find the source.
5: Taylor Farms says that the FDA has not identified a single positive product that has tested positive for the parasite, and that this recall is out of an abundance of caution. Last week, the FDA, though, did link the outbreak in five states to Taylor Farms shredded iceberg lettuce that was sourced from central Mexico and supplied to Taco Bell restaurants. Taco Bell says that it has removed all affected products.
2: Georgia Democratic Senator John Ossoff writing a letter to HHS Secretary RFK Jr. demanding answers about HHS doing away with required monitoring, he says, of the parasite. 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
6: This is a Bloomberg Money Minute. The U.S. launching missile attacks against Iran for a ninth day in a row on Monday. But now, Iran says mediators have been in touch with proposals about how to ease hostilities with the U.S., including a 10-day ceasefire. But with control of the Strait of Hormuz still up in the air on Wall Street, stocks are mixed, mostly lower, although shares of chipmakers and other AI-related stocks are on the upswing. Right now, we have the Dow down a third of a percent, the tech-heavy NASDAQ a quarter percent higher, the S&P up a small fraction, and oil is up very slightly, approaching $83 a barrel. Among the big gainers today, shares of the nation's biggest theater chain, AMC, up 12.5%. That's after posting an earnings beat for last quarter. And a U-turn from the FDA on the source of that cyclospora outbreak. The agency withdrawing an earlier positive test that tied California-based Taylor Farms' lettuce to that deadly parasitic outbreak, now saying that that test was a, quote, false positive. Tom Busby, Bloomberg Radio.
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14: Everybody from 4806 in Midtown Manhattan, heard around the country, around the world, Brian Kilmeade Show coming your way. We're watching a lot of different stories. There's an incendiary device that was found outside an FBI office in New York City. Well, we're going to look at that. We'll look at Marco Rubio is stopped in Alaska en route to Philippines to have a major, I think it's an AIPAC meeting with people in the southern rim, southeastern rim. And that includes China, so we'll have that going on as well. Standing by is Senator Jim Banks, Roger Zackheim a little bit later, and Jonathan Hunt wraps up with the World Cup. But let's start with Senator Jim Banks of Armed Services, Banking, Housing, Urban Affairs, Health, Education, Labor, and Pensions. In other words, when he went to the Senate, he came there to work. Senator, welcome.
15: Hey, Brian. Good to be with you.
14: So this is the last week before you guys go off again, and I'm just wondering what you thought the chances are of passing legislation, some form of the Save America Act, whether it's voter or something simpler than as voter ID.
15: Well, President Trump's message last week to the American people about what the Chinese did to hack into our voter rolls and what foreign countries are doing to our election system should be motivation enough to get the Senate to finally move forward on the Save America Act. We're waiting on the House is crafting the next reconciliation bill, the Reconciliation 3.0 bill that's $350 billion for our military to replenish our military stockpiles. We need that to keep up the pressure on Iran. And then it's also a spark plug to the defense industrial base in places like Indiana. So we need that, but it's also tied to the Save America Act. Speaker Johnson has made it very clear that most of the meat of the Save America Act can be baked into the reconciliation bill. It only requires 50 votes, Brian, in the Senate instead of 60. And that's why the reconciliation pathway is a good one for moving forward with Save America. So we're waiting on that to come over from the House. I hope that will sail through the Senate. Obviously, we still have some, you know, challenges in the Republican led Senate with a few.
14: Collins Murkowski and Tillis, right?
15: Yeah, but Mike Lee did put an amendment with the Save America Act on the floor in our last vote of Rahman. It got 50 votes with Susan Collins voting for it. So we know that we can pass it. We just have to have the guts to do it. And the House passing the reconciliation bill over to the Senate unlocks an opportunity for us to pass most of, not all, but most of what matters most, the parts of the Save America Act and pass it ASAP.
14: Because you got transgender things in there, which I like, but I'd like to see it pass. 80% of the country wants to see it pass. And then you just, if I was to make a choice of, we can put off, you know, banning women in men and women's sports, and then the trans surgeries. If you could put that out in a separate bill, would that make it more amenable to a Mitch McConnell and maybe get a Democrat or two across?
15: Maybe, but reconciliation, when we use reconciliation,
14: you only need 50. Yeah.

0: legislative tactic. You can't. It can only be budgetary, not policy. So you immediately lose issues like saving girls' sports or
1: okay.
0: So it has to be budgetary, and the reason that works for Save America Act is we tie federal budgets to the states related to election security and election integrity to the outline, the confines of Save America Act, and that's why it works. I mean, Lindsey Graham talked about this on the last reconciliation bill, and he was chairman of the budget committee, and he oversaw this reconciliation process, and he was frustrated because we missed an opportunity to do this the last time to tie Save America Act to a lot of these grants that go to the states.
1: But don't you worry about the parliamentarian, Senator. You know so much more than I'll ever know. But don't you worry about the parliamentarian go, excuse me, that's not financial oriented.
0: Well, it in this case it is, because it's tied to federal grants and would be a funding through federal grants, and would be budgetary related. And Speaker Johnson, who's so smart about all this, He's writing the reconciliation bill in the House to meet the Senate parliamentarian muster, and he said last week we're gonna write a bill that's gonna be so irresistible. He used the word irresistible to Senate Republicans that we're gonna immediately pass it. And I think I take Speaker Johnson at his word on that, and I'm looking forward to seeing that bill soon so we can vote on it.
1: Absolutely. So now I understand there's a clause in one of the in what Justice Kavanaugh wrote on the birthright citizenship decision, which he voted to leave it, like Judge Roberts, Justice Roberts. So let's leave birthright citizenship as part of the Constitution. Let's leave it there. Now, the problem is, it's not that if you have a kid, you should be, obviously you and I have a kid, they should be Americans. We got that. But we're worried about birth tourism. We're worried about illegals having kids here just for that reason, and then making them citizens. That's not what it intended. And I understand by the dissent in Kavanaugh's statement, there might be an opening for birthright citizenship to be some legislation to be offered.
0: Yeah, absolutely. And I introduced this last week because Kavanaugh was on the wrong side of what I think is maybe the worst Supreme Court decision of my lifetime. President Trump tried to block birthright citizenship for illegals through an executive order. The Supreme Court struck it down, 6-3 decision. Kavanaugh was on the wrong side of that decision. But in his concurrent opinion, he tips his hat to the bill to doing what I just did and introducing a bill last week that declares a invasion at our southern border, because all 9 Supreme Court justices are on the record in their ruling. They all agree, those on the right and the left, that the babies of invaders into our country should not be granted citizenship through birthright citizenship. But that's not what the Supreme Court ruled on. They just ruled on President Trump blocking birthright citizenship through his executive order. So Kavanaugh wrote in his separate ruling that if Congress stepped up to the plate and passed a bill that declared the invasion and said that illegals coming into our country, that they are invaders, and that their babies aren't subject to birthright citizenship, that would meet constitutional muster. So that's the bill that I introduced. I mean, this is insane. 250,000 babies of illegals a year are born in our country, immediately granted citizenship. They'll be eligible to vote in 18 years. They get all of the yep. welfare benefits. And this is about the sovereignty of our country. And it's wrong. It shouldn't stand. You had a Chinese billionaire pay a surrogate to have 100 babies in America who are immediately granted birthright citizenship. It shouldn't happen. It shouldn't stand. My bill blocks it and stops it from happening anytime again in the future.
1: So do you think you might get Democratic support on that?
0: Well, I can't imagine a Democrat explaining with a straight face to their constituents or to the American people that babies of illegals should automatically get birthright. But then again, these Democrats are so crazy and radical that maybe they do believe that. But let's force them to vote on it. Let's force them to explain it and defend it. It's a total loser for them politically, especially in this midterm
1: election.
0: But you need 60. I don't know if they'll come on board or not.
1: But you need 60.
0: Well, unless we do something to change the Senate rules, which I'm all for, to protect our country on important issues like these, and we'll see. I would hope there'd be 10 Democrats or more or seven to join us and vote to save our country and blocking this from happening, because it's a magnet. You and I, anyone with common sense knows this is a magnet into our country for more illegals to come. And if you do something to stop it and block it, that's another way to solve illegal immigration into America.
1: Now, if I went into a Democratic room, in a top secret room with sound protection, people left their phones outside, I think Democrats would say they've been pretty strong for the most part on China, Chuck Schumer and these guys. So they know that China is the main offender here. And if they also realize, too, just because someone's Hispanic, if they do this, because an illegal comes here, most of them are from South and Central America, it doesn't mean they're voting Democrat anymore. You saw how much of the Democratic vote Donald Trump got the last two times. So there might be some sober people outside John Fetterman who go, you know what, this is, I could probably get behind this.
0: Yeah, you would hope so. You would think so. And if any Democrat had the courage to step up and say this is wrong, someone who is voting like Fetterman on some of these issues, they would be immediately be a contender for president. The problem is they would have to get through the wacky radical left wing of their party in a primary. So that's the box that they find themselves in. This isn't my grandpa's Democrat Party anymore. They really believe in this stuff. So I think we got to put them on the spot and force them to vote on it, and maybe some will come to their senses and vote to block birthright citizenship for illegals by declaring an invasion, right, and declaring that invaders in our country, their babies aren't eligible for birthright citizenship.
1: On reconciliation, that we get our financing done as a country for the Pentagon and other things, do you think that you have the votes? Because I understand people like, and I can understand this too, Chip Roy, are saying, where's the pay for? We're writing another check on the deficit.
0: Yeah, you just had Ron Johnson become the new chair of the Senate Budget Committee, taking Lindsey Graham's place. Jody Arrington chairs the House Budget Committee, and they're working through this debate. I mean, there probably are ways that we can pay for it, but at the end of the day, we got to support our troops. This isn't Donald Trump asking for a supplemental to support the military. This is each of the branches of our military saying, we need this much money to make up for what we've done in Iran and around the world, and to keep our troops safe. So that's priority number one. Yeah. And we can get that done, I think. I mean, I there's also a CR that's been baked and moving its way through the process to avoid a government shutdown on October 1 that would be disastrous.
1: Which every Democrat wants to do because they felt as though they benefited. Yeah, every Democrat wants to do because they felt as though they benefited politically when the government shut down, right?
0: Yeah, that's right. They want our country to suffer for their political benefit in November. I think most people see through it, and hopefully we can pass the CR, fund the government, and then pass this defense bill with the Save America Act attached to it that keeps our troops safe and keeps America strong.
1: So General Jack Keane was just on talking about our ninth straight day of bombing Iran, and I think it's going to only heat up. He says this is about getting the straight back. Cut 32.
2: We're doing what we couldn't get done diplomatically. We removed our blockade as part of the deal, but they maintain control. So now we're conducting the battle of the Straits of Hormuz to forcibly open the straits, secure it, and eventually control it. That is what has taken place, and huge progress is being made. And as we are taking casualties in doing this, casualties are a part of war, and our heart goes out to the loss of life here. And three losses of life has taken place, one non-combatant and potentially a fourth. Add that to the list of thousands that the Iranians have killed, Americans, since 1983. And that's what we're dealing with in this barbaric regime.
1: So your thoughts about where we're at now?
0: Yeah, we have to keep up the pressure. The only thing these evil people respond to is the strength of our American military. The general's right. So we gotta reenact the blockade and block their oil from flowing out. That has an economic impact on Iran, but we gotta keep up the strikes. And keeping up the strikes, by the way, means that we have to keep replenishing our military munitions. And that's a big part of the supplemental defense bill that we need to keep. We got to keep building them. If we're going to keep striking the Iranians and keep up the pressure, we got to keep building munitions. So,
1: Senator, you're a veteran.
0: My heart goes out to those troops too.
1: Absolutely,
0: I
1: we lost three.
0: That.
1: So you're a veteran, and I think your statements have a lot of weight. And I know Tom Cotton understands why we're there. I know that the Senator Roger Wicker does. I could know Tim Sheehy does. I don't really know too many Republicans not named Rand Paul, who says, what are we doing in Iran? Even though it's politically, you know, it's politically, it could be detrimental. For national security, it had to be done. And if you feel that way, how come I don't see more people on other channels than our channel going to bat? I only see Trump, you know, only see, Rubio talk about this. So, or people on the Trump team. Do you think that you guys in the Senate and House, if you feel that way, like Brian Mast did with me Sunday night, would be speaking out more so the president doesn't feel like an island because he does have more support?
0: Yeah, he does. And you look at what's happening right now, Brian, and you realize that these people can never have a nuclear weapon because we know what they'll do with it. They'll use it for evil purposes. And this is in America's best interest. This is America first to prevent Iran from ever having a nuclear weapon. President Trump understands that. He's clear-eyed about who he's dealing with. I mean, he understands that you can't negotiate with people who in the same breath are calling for his assassination. But the only thing that they respond to is the toughness of the American military and striking all of their important military targets. And there is room here to turn up the pressure. And President Trump has hinted at this to take out their critical infrastructure in their country, take out their bridges and their ports. And there are many things that we haven't done yet. I don't know that negotiations mean much at this point. I mean, there was a brief pause with the MOU. I don't think any of us thought that the MOU would stand, but we had to give it a chance. And now that they're doing what they're doing, President Trump has informed General Kane and the military to give them holy hell, make them feel it, bring them to their knees. And I imagine as the general said, these strikes are only going to ratchet up and they're going to feel it. But we have to go out and explain it to the American people. Gas prices are going back up and we're losing troops and we don't want that. But we got to finish the job or the devastation is going to be something that we're going to feel for a long time to come.
1: Absolutely. So we'll see what happens this week. Hopefully you'll get stuff done. People come to work tomorrow, right?
0: I'm on my way to Washington right now, and we go back into session tonight. We have a few more weeks left in the Senate. The House has one more week. We got a lot to do before the August recess.
1: Senator Jim Banks, thanks so much, Senator.
0: Have a good day.
1: All right. Hope you get the Bears. When we come back, your calls, 1-866-408-7669.
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1: Coach, I got to say, the first half of halftime knocked my darn socks off.
2: Spectacular, baby.
1: I mean, how the heck is anyone going to be able to follow all that?
2: Going to be tough.
1: Yep. Yeah, you know what I think we need? We need some heart. You know, someone that has some soul. You know, someone who can bring the love. Ooh, you think of what I'm thinking?
2: One step ahead of you, Coach.
1: You always are. All right, young man, let's go. It's your big shot. Okay. Now listen to me. Go out there. Don't be nervous. Nobody's watching. All right? Make us proud.
3: So there you go. That was the introduction to Justin Bieber in the halftime show of the World Cup game. Kind of interesting. That was, of course,
4: Ted Lasso, Jason Sudeikis.
3: Jason Sudeikis was there with, I forgot his co-star's name, but he's the assistant coach.
4: It was, I thought it was so brilliant.
3: You thought it was good?
4: It was like my favorite part of the halftime show. And right. Then they subbed in Justin Bieber, JB, Justin Bieber, instead of Believe. They put Believe. It was the little touches that made some people smile.
3: Right, and they thought it was interesting because I asked him about halftime. He says, we didn't have one artist. We had five artists. So you had that Korean crew. What's that?
4: BTS?
3: Yeah. And then you had Madonna.
4: Madonna, Shakira. The orchestra, the Muppets.
3: Not bad. So you had something for everybody.
4: It was entertaining enough.
3: A lot of people thought Justin Bieber picked the wrong song. Is it true he doesn't have control of his library?
4: But he seemed like he was the only one who was actually singing compared to everyone else.
3: Everybody else's lip syncing?
4: Yeah, that's what it seems like
3: at home. Don't burst the bubble.
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6: I'm Joan Burns in the Talk 107.3 Baton Rouge Newsroom. The LSU Health New Orleans School of Dentistry is receiving a $100 million renovation. Dean of the school, John Gallo, says the project will modernize a facility built over 50 years ago.
7: Update our patient treatment areas so that our patients get the best treatment possible in a very nice environment. And our students, while they're learning how to treat the patients, they're learning in the best environment.
6: SEC Media Days kick off in Tampa today. Coach Lane Kiffin and the Tigers will take the stage on Thursday. Somewhat surprisingly, Kiffin will not be joined by his new quarterback, Sam Leavitt, in Tampa. LSU Sports Information Director Michael Bonnet says they didn't want the day to be taken over by questions about Leavitt's foot injury.
8: Sam didn't practice during the spring. We felt like we had a good group to pick from. If we could have taken four players, I'm sure Sam would have been that fourth player.
6: I'm Jean Burns, Talk 107.3, Baton Rouge.
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14: 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Of course, we've got one eye on Bertha probably not going to be a huge threat to us, but we are watching it anyway. Also, Tuesday morning, we'll get caught up in New Orleans with Jeff Crear, host of Ringside Politics. State Representative Mike Eccles is looking for that District 5 congressional seat. And speaking of Congress, we got Troy Carter with a little D.C. current presented by LABI. 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
1: Are you in favor of abolishing Article 1 of the Constitution?
2: No. We support a democratic route to transformative change in the United States. We think that we need to put the working class before the billionaire class.
1: So you don't want to abolish the Senate? United States Senate, because that's what Article 1 is.
2: The United States Senate is an undemocratic institution. It gives more representation to people in smaller states than to the 30 million people in California.
3: That's what's called the House of Representatives. So that's an example of the Socialists of America. They're not unthought out. I just don't agree with anything they say. Gustavo Gordiello was on with Martha McCallum, and he used to lead that organization, the DSA co-chair. He's not anymore, but he still has got the same beliefs, and he's pushing for the same candidates. Roger Zakheim couldn't be in a more inverse organization. The Washington director of the Ronald Reagan Presidential Foundation and Institute. Roger, these people want to have an intellectual argument about socialism versus capitalism.
4: Well, part of them wants to have this intellectual argument, as we just heard with Martha, and we'll take that debate any day of the week. We are a democratic republic, and our founders knew exactly what they were doing, that they didn't want to have the tyranny of a majority, that we had a Senate, that we had a Republican form of government to ensure the protection of minorities. Even democratic socialists, I suppose, should be included in that, but you heard in that clip just the deep misunderstanding of the democratic socialists of what this democratic republic is about. Shocking that on our 250th year celebrating the Declaration of Independence and the Constitution that came after it, that you'd have people somehow suggesting that we are undemocratic. We are the longest surviving democratic country in the world. And that's because of the genius of our founders balancing all the interests. You know, the other thing, Brian, that didn't come up in that clip, but it's not just intellectual arguments they pursue. They pursue elements within democratic socialism, alleyway tactics, intimidation, and the like, which is impacting Democratic members of Congress today. And I'm happy to talk about some of those examples, but don't separate their tactics that are using violence and intimidation from sort of the intellectual arguments that some of these smiling faces are making in national media.
3: Listen to this Gustavo Gordiello talk about the problem with landlords. Cut 20.
2: The problem we're facing in our housing system is that we talk about tenants and we say they have to pull themselves up by their bootstraps. They have to be responsible financially. But when we look at the landlords, we don't use those same standards. Landlords in New York have been making a 12% return on their investment on average.
1: How much should they make? What's fair for the landlord to make if you don't like 12?
2: They're complaining that 12 is not enough. And we don't think that anyone should have a constitutional right to double-digit returns on their investment.
3: Right. Do you believe that? Nobody should have a double-digit return on your investment.
4: You know what I think people should have? The opportunity to build, Brian. And if you look at what just went through the U.S. Congress, our friend French Hill, the chairman of the Financial Services Committee, they passed a housing bill. And fundamental to that housing bill was to get after the problem by what? Increasing supply. That's what the landlords actually can't do. The reason why the prices are high, as you know, you live in that city, is because there's so much red tape, so many limitations on the ability to build. And we got to think about what policies actually drive more housing. And I'm telling you this, it ain't capping rents or rent control, because ultimately what that means is that people get out of the business, people don't want to build, right? And so these guys just have it upside down.
3: Also, it's not just Mondami and the DSA people. There are people that aren't members of the DSA that act like it, like AOC, like Abdul El Sayed. You know, this guy's confronted about how he envisions the country. You're not debating anymore my vision for the country. You're debating why we have a country. He is, of course, running for the Senate seat in

0: pro and segregation and structural racism even today. A country that was built on Indian removal, that has never made Native Americans whole.
1: So nice uplifting remarks on her 250th birthday. Anything good about the country that you want to run on?
2: I mean, he's really competing Mamdani. It's like the race to the bottom for these guys in terms of what they want to do. You know, actually, it's not even the most disturbing thing I've heard from this candidate for U.S. Senate. I saw over the weekend that he was saying how people in Dearborn, Michigan were lamenting, were mourning the loss of life when we targeted and ultimately killed the Supreme Leader of Iran. Unbelievable. I mean, this is what they mourn.
1: I know. This is, by the way, he was confronted with that statement by on CNN. Cut 22. Cut 22.
3: 20 weeks ago, when Iran's Supreme Leader was killed, you told your staff, according to audio obtained by the Washington Free Beacon, quote, there are a lot of people in Dearborn who are sad today, so like I just don't want to comment on Khamenei at all, unquote. I thought that quote was interesting because the Ayatollah has killed tens of thousands of innocent Iranians, not to mention the proxies that Iran has funded that have killed innocent civilians all over the Middle East. Why were you worried about offending people who support the Ayatollah?
4: Jake, on a day where we're mourning the loss of two more service members in a war we never should have fought, I think all of us ought to step back and ask whether or not everybody in Michigan, frankly, everybody in America, shouldn't be sad about the fact that this president, backed by the prime minister of a foreign government, took us to a war we had no business fighting in. So, yeah, I didn't want to comment on it then because it's a ridiculous pretext.
1: What, he just does not want to answer the question because he knows it's 100% true. And the pretext is called a quote. He was on tape.
2: It's so absurd. The Democratic Socialists, this candidate, the enemy is their ally. I mean, there's no question. You look at 80%+ of the American people, for good reason, view the Islamic Republic of Iran as an adversary. Because from the beginning of that regime, they kidnapped and held hostage for, you know, our diplomats for 444 days. And every day since, they have sought to kill Americans, to undermine American interests. And the fact that he can't connect those dots to this operation that the president is carrying out right now with our forces means that he has an entirely different conception of what is in America's interest, what is in our national security interest. Mm-hmm. And that's the heart of the Democratic Socialists. I mean, their platform is to remove sanctions against Iran, to remove sanctions against Cuba, and to sanction Israel. It is entirely upside down.
1: It is. And lastly, Roger, do you think there should be an open primary in 28, or should just better off rallying behind J.D. Vance?
2: Look, I think we should follow the process that the Republican Party has followed year after year. I mean, I go back to 1976, Brian, you know this well, right? Ultimately, the issue around Vice President Vance is whether or not the policies that he's advocating, the approach he's taking, the controversy right now over his support and backing of the Memorandum of Understanding is a policy question, Brian, right? It's a question of whether or not his outlook is one that Republicans will support and nominate. The vice president almost always, I mean, gets the nomination. I think we can expect as much. But in 1976, you had a sitting Republican president seeking the Republican nomination, and someone named Governor Ronald Reagan challenged him. He didn't win, but he redefined the debate. He wanted to bring morality and foreign policy back in 1976. He didn't win in 76. He ultimately won 1980. And I think the Republican Party should continue to live up to that standard by having a vibrant debate in the nominating contest and ultimately at the convention.
1: Yeah, if the president doesn't weigh in, it's going to be game on. If he does weigh in, it probably won't be. Roger Zakheim, always great. Thanks so much. Appreciate it.
2: You bet.
1: All right, we come back. We recap the World Cup and the World Cup final with Jonathan Hunt. Did all the coverage for Fox News. He's chief correspondent. Back in a moment.
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0: that's getting you talking. You're with Brian Kilmeade.
1: Well, indeed, it's my first World Cup from bit to completion. It has been a long journey. It has been incredible. It has been fantastic. It has been a great journey, but the World Cup itself has exceeded all expectations. Growth, not just broader than the records, smashed all the records. The world was part of it, was excited. He had a celebration of 39 days. We had 104 Super Bowls. We had full stadiums. We had great atmospheres, fantastic goals. World champion like Spain. I mean,
2: he was pretty happy. Johnny Infantino, am I right, Jonathan Hunt?
3: Yeah, really happy. $15 billion of revenue makes anybody happy.
2: Right. How much do we keep? Not me and you, but the America. Like, does U.S. Soccer any of that, do you know?
3: I think it goes to, some of it goes to each of the soccer federations. What our slice of that is, mm-hmm. I don't know, but I hope they use it wisely.
2: Right. So we look at that game yesterday. What do you think, the quality?
3: It wasn't the most thrilling game. I thought the quality of the soccer Spain played for soccer purists was pretty incredible. The way they kept possession, the way they stood up to some of the, I don't want to use the word bullying tactics of Argentina, but, you know, getting very close to the line tactics of some of the Argentinian players, was great. But not a classic game, but World Cup finals often are, because every one of the 22 on that pitch at any one time are terrified of being the player that makes the mistake that gives the World Cup away. So I think everybody's always a little nervous in those games, but, by far the best team in the tournament ended up winning the tournament.
2: Yeah, there's no doubt about it. And they'll be the first one to host at least a portion of a World Cup as champions.
3: Yeah, it's going to be really interesting. 2030, they host along with Portugal and Morocco. And they're going to do a couple of games, I believe, FIFA early on in Uruguay and Argentina, which is where the first World Cup took place in 1930. So they're marking the 100 years with that. But it'll be great. You can imagine the support Spain is going to have. And that's a young team. They are still going to be there. Most of those players are still going to be there in 2030. They'll be hard to beat at home.
2: So I'm very curious to see if America will start sending some of their coaches to the Spanish academies, right?
3: Yeah.
2: And start learning some of their tactics and training techniques.
3: I knew, because you and I have talked about the players learning, but yeah, you're absolutely right. The coaches learning from that kind of quality of coaching would be amazing. And I think you mentioned before when we were talking about Scaloni, the Argentinian coach, being a student at one point of Luis de la Fuente, the Spanish coach. So if you could get that kind of coaching expertise into the American system, you know, we're all going to benefit.
2: So I wonder what you're going to benefit, what's going to change. Are they still going to have they're still going to have the water breaks every half? Are they still going to have a half hour halftime show? And are they going to do anything with videotape replay? First off, on the water breaks.
3: I hope not. I understand the water breaks if the conditions are extreme. I don't think it should become a part of the game.
2: Soccer, even if they're making $200 million.
3: Right. Obviously there's a financial element to that. But I think soccer traditionally has been played 45 minutes nonstop pretty much. I think they should go back to that unless it's extreme, which it will in Saudi Arabia in 2034. Yeah, they might need water breaks, but other than that, no.
2: I get the sense that they're going to continue with the halftime show. I think he liked the feedback he got, but I asked him also, the president of FIFA, about VAR. Are you going to change anything? Cut 17.
4: Are you going to look to refine the VAR? For example, this was one of the, I think, of the learnings as well of this World Cup, this offside, marginal offside. It's offside because the law says it's offside. We should maybe look into it and make it more spectacular for offensive game. We are testing it right now. One example.
5: Always looking to improve.
4: Sorry? Always looking to improve. Always looking to make it more exciting. Always looking to bring more people.
2: Yeah, I don't know what happened with the audio on that, but basically he knows he has to change it.
3: Yeah.
2: I don't know what, you know, the whole thing would happen with the U.S. It turns out you should not be watching back fouls in slow motion.
3: Right.
2: They did.
3: That was the biggest mistake of VAR throughout the whole tournament, the Balogun situation. Yeah, the referee didn't even award a foul at all, in real time. And then VAR got involved. They called him over and you freeze that with Balogun's foot on top of the other player's ankle. And yeah, it looks bad, but you have to have common sense in these things. It was a terrible decision.
2: So it was. And then when you look at what should be done. So for example, a red card happens. Should you watch it back and say, well, I overreacted to that, or I don't think he could have stopped. And when it comes to, the offside, if it just literally by an eighth of a yard,
3: right, a toenail.
2: Do you say, technically yes, but you're removing the human element from it. Well, that's the point of the videotape replay. It would be no doubt. If you're out of bounds, you're out of bounds. But if you're barely off on, if you're barely offside.
3: Right.
2: And those, they change it, even is on.
3: Yeah.
2: It used to be even is off.
3: Yeah.
2: So do you want that?
3: I think the offside one is a really difficult one. But when you see somebody who has literally

0: like the width of a toenail in front, or even an elbow leaning in front. It doesn't make sense to me. I think they, it's, those are really tough decisions though, because where do you draw the line? Do you say, okay, if he's 3 inches or if he's 2 inches, there's a line that has to be drawn. So literally, I don't know that, but they need to have discussions about the use of it.
1: And yeah, and just about, I see the goal line every single time. Was the ball in? Absolutely.
0: Yeah.
1: Let me know if it's in, like tennis. But I just also think referees are looking over their shoulder going, well, it doesn't matter. If I don't see a penalty, they'll put it up, they'll call me in my ear and tell me to go look at it.
0: Right.
1: So I don't think it's good for the refs either.
0: You're absolutely right. I don't think the refs want to be second guessed all the time. And the refereeing generally is very, very good, and they call it as they see it. I think you have to think egregious error is the only time that VAR comes in. But I don't know. It's obviously a very complex question that they're going to have to look at with every one of the federations involved, and everybody's going to have a different view, I think.
1: So how is the LA Post doing in Los Angeles?
0: It's doing pretty well, I think. They're digging up some good stories. They're doing stories that you're not going to see in the LA Times, for instance. And I think they are making a difference to the media landscape there.
1: And I think that, does that help Steve Hilton maybe have at least an outlet?
0: Oh, well, it's one of the few outlets, certainly, that's going to give Steve Hilton a fair shake in the run-up to the election. So I don't think, it certainly doesn't hurt him. We'll see. But, you know, he's out there. He's talking a lot of common sense that I think a lot of Californians would agree with. His problem is that there's not a bluer state in the country. So it's hard to win a statewide race as a Republican there. But I think there's a real groundswell of support for him. Whether it's enough to get him across the line, I don't know.
1: Yeah, you know what's interesting is, as people look at the voting process in Los Angeles, is anyone not embarrassed by that?
0: Yeah.
1: Embarrassed that it's taken forever to count votes?
0: Right. I think they're going to really look at that as well, because they've got to change it, obviously.
1: Would they listen to you if you told them to?
0: Nobody listens to me, Brian, not even in my own family.
1: That's another story.
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9: Hey there, it's Lars, and you're listening to Talk 107.3. From ABC News, I'm Michelle Franzen. Hostilities expanding between the U.S. and Iran, trading strikes throughout the weekend, an Iranian attack at a U.S. base in Jordan Friday, killing two service members. Their bodies will return to U.S. soil tomorrow.
10: President Trump will travel to Dover Air Force Base in Delaware on Tuesday for the dignified transfer of remains of the U.S. service members killed over the weekend in the war with Iran. It's the third time since the start of the war that the president has attended this solemn ritual. Press Secretary Caroline Levitt says in a social media post that the president and the entire White House are praying for the families of the fallen service members. 17 American service members have been killed since the war in Iran began in late February. Karen Travers, ABC News, the White House.
9: In a social media post, President Trump saying that Israel's Prime Minister Benjamin Netanyahu will not be arrested while in the U.S. The president responding to New York City Mayor Zoran Mamdani's interview with the New York Times, saying his office is exploring a legal pathway, possibly for Netanyahu to be arrested on an international criminal court warrant for alleged war crimes. A new analysis finds a record number of Americans who owe student loans are unable to keep up with payments.
11: Defaults on student loans have surged across the U.S., reaching record levels as borrowers struggle to keep up with payments. The numbers have spiked since payments started coming due again following a lengthy pause intended to provide relief during the pandemic. Today, about 9.5 million people, one in every five federal student loan borrowers, are in default, meaning they're more than 9 months behind on their payments.
9: ABC's Sherry Preston. The merger between Paramount and Warner Brothers now temporarily on hold. A judge today issuing a two-week pause on the $110 billion deal. That after California's attorney general, along with 12 other states, filed a lawsuit challenging the merger, saying it would result in higher prices and fewer choices for consumers. On Wall Street this hour, stocks are mixed. 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
4: 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I'm John Deloney, joined by Jade Warshall, taking your calls live. Let's go out to Fort Myers, Florida, and talk to Martha. What's up, Martha?
5: Yes, hi.
4: How are we doing?
5: I'm doing great. Thank you so much for taking my call.
4: You got it. What's going on?
5: Okay. So I've been watching your show for many years, but just recently me and my husband, we're kind of fed up with the way we've been living, and we are trying to make a lot of changes. And it just seems like we're being thrown curveballs now that we're trying to get our lives on track with money. Everything's coming up. I mean, there's a lot of things coming up, but one thing that's staring us in the face right now is our septic tank. It's failing. Yeah. And it's backing up, and we're having a lot of issues, trying to make sure that we're, you know, providing a sanitary area for our kids to live. We have five kids, and my husband is the only one currently working full time, and I'm trying to find odd jobs, you know, to cover some credit card debt that we have. But I got a job at a hospital, and I'm starting my orientation in August, but I need money now.
6: Yeah.
5: And we don't know what to do with the septic tank. We're actually, I'm ashamed to say, we're about $100,000 in debt, and we only make $136,000 a year. So we are up to our ears with debt, and we just don't know what to do about this septic tank. It makes us sick thinking that we need to maybe get into more debt to cover this, but we don't know what else to do.
6: Go ahead.
4: I was going to say, is it not an issue where you can pay somebody $400 or $500 to pump it and get you to limp along until for a few months?
5: That's what we did back in March.
4: Okay.
5: We noticed that it was backing up, so we got that pumped out, and then it's been only about 4 months. And we got it pumped out again today.
4: Okay.
5: And it's failing. So we don't know what else we can do. It's going to cost up to, it can be from $10,000 to $18,000.
4: Yeah, I mean, I've gotten quotes on septic, like, to replace them. I had one up to $60,000 because they're going to have to go through rock uphill. I mean, it's a whole thing. So yeah, it can be expensive.
6: Let's see, when you pump the tank, it gets you 2 more months. Is that what you're saying? 2 to 3 months?
5: Yeah, so it was March, April, May, June. Okay. Yeah,
4: so you got your 4 months. I'd rather you spend $400 every 4 months until y'all can get up the cash than to go backwards. But I'll let Jade walk you through the dollars and cents because y'all got a mess on your hands.
6: Yeah, it does. By the way, I just want to acknowledge that this is normal. This is a normal thing people face. When you start working a plan and you say, I'm going to get serious about it, it's almost like the universe says, prove it.
4: Well, it's everything, right?
6: Like, all these things
4: like,
6: start happening.
4: I'm going to start eating healthy. And then someone's like, hey, we just made you a cake. We're going to drop it off at your house. That's
6: exactly,
4: just life. Right?
6: Exactly. So don't, this is not abnormal. You're not alone in that. So what I want to find out is there any money anywhere that we can utilize? So do you guys have vehicles? Tell me about the $100,000 in debt and tell me more.
5: Okay. So we bought a house. When we bought it was about 35 years old and nothing was renovated on this house. So we thought we were going to update this house as we live in it. And as we grow, we had three kids when we moved into it. Now we have five kids. It's a 3-bedroom, 2-bathroom home. So it feels small, but we're trying to like make it as homey as possible. But our house.
6: So is the $100,000, is that a HELOC on upgrading or what's the $100,000 of debt?
5: Okay. So during COVID, we were backed up on our mortgage and we were behind like $10,000. So that's on the mortgage. Like if we sell the house, we have to make sure we cover that, but we're not paying that monthly. Our most that I would say is cars. We have a big Chevy Suburban car that we're paying about $45,000. We still have $45,000 on it that we owe, but we can only sell it for $20,000.
6: Who said that?
5: It's a huge Kelley Blue Book.
6: On private sale?
5: On private sale, probably $25,000. It has a lot of miles. It's a lot of miles on the car.
6: Any negative equity in there? Or that's just...
5: We had a van and we rolled it into the new loan.
6: Okay.
5: Because we had a circumstance with family.
6: What about the other Suburban?
5: We used our car.
6: So what you're going to find is that as I ask you questions, if you give me a excuse on why you did it, I'm going to cut you off because we got to get past that. It doesn't matter, right?
5: And I get it. And we did it and it was like, we didn't think it through, but we do love the car. It fits our whole family.
6: You probably can't afford it, and we'll figure out if we can get you out of it. But you said, so the Suburban, what's the other vehicle?
5: It's a small Toyota that my husband uses to travel to and from work. It's a T017 on it.
6: And what's it worth?
5: It is exactly what it is.
6: 17. Okay.
5: I didn't search it.
6: Okay, good. And then from there, anything else notable? Is student loans, credit cards?
5: I have a student loan of $6,000 that I've been paying like monthly on, but just $6,000 on it. I'm going currently back to school, trying to get a technician job certificate, and that's $3,000 that I'm paying monthly on and has zero interest every month. And then we just have a bunch of credit cards. We have a $15,000 credit card when we were doing home renovations, so we're paying that off.
6: Okay. And I didn't ask you this, but what do you bring home every month? Like, when you guys get your paychecks, what's it total to?
5: About $8,000. My husband is currently working full-time, and I'm trying to get back into the workforce after being home with my daughter.
6: Okay.
0: But you said you make $136.
6: Feels a little.
5: Yes.
0: So $8,000 seems pretty low to me.
5: Maybe I miscalculated, but we were putting
6: feels
5: away
6: about right.
5: for.
0: Are you putting into retirement too?
5: Yeah, but currently we stopped doing that because we're not keeping up with our payments.
0: Okay,
6: good. Now, how much is the mortgage?
5: Currently, our mortgage is $1,550, and that's really good.
6: Yeah, that's not bad. Yeah, that's excellent for where you're at. Okay, so I think there's some money in these cars that is going to help you not only pay off your debt quicker, but solve the septic tank issue. Do you have any money saved? I didn't ask. I'm guessing no.
5: No. Every time we try to save money, something comes up. Like, either we have to, our battery died last week on one of the vehicles, so we had to pay $200. I mean, and that's all we had in the savings.
6: So some of this is...
5: So, you know, we're trying to do a lot.
6: Yeah, yeah, yeah. Some of this is emergency, and some of it's just better planning. So we do need to be planning for maintenance. I mean, one of the things with cars is they need batteries every so often. They need tires every so often. They need oil changes. So let's get in the habit of starting to think ahead a little bit more. And I know it. You've got 5 kids and a husband. You got a lot going on. But I think starting to learn to look forward in the budget, if you're not using every dollar, we'll make sure to get you that. But John, I think there's some money in the $17,000 vehicle getting that out of
0: your hair. That car goes today. And by the way, I was a dean of students at a law school in a $3,000 truck, and I did 2 years on this show driving an old used Prius. You should have seen me pull that Prius up next to Dave Ramsey's Raptor, right? And we had a lot of bickering back and forth. Your husband's going to be fine, but y'all need that $17,000 margin today. So that car gets sold this week, okay?
5: Okay.
6: And then we're going to just put we're going to stack up as many thousands as we can. He can drive a $3,000 beater. They're out there. My old Cadillac is worth $1,500 and it drives just fine. So they're out there.
0: Yeah,
5: we need to start looking for that. Yeah, that might be something that we didn't even consider.
6: You're listening to The Ramsey Show with common sense money advice that actually works. I am Jade Warshaw. The Ramsey Show is on Talk 107.3. Hey, what's up, guys? It's Jade Warshaw. Listen, summer spending adds up fast. 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
0: All right, we're back. So, Jade, I talked too much in that last segment, and
6: I think I did.
0: We didn't get Martha, like, the outline of a plan. And so she's still on the line here. I want to make sure we get her an outline of a plan. So she got $100,000 in debt. They make $136,000. But it's credit cards, it's two giant car payments, and now they got septic issues. The one thing I heard throughout that call was, yeah, but here's why we have this debt, and yeah, here's why we have this debt. And there's a story and there's an emotion in it. The only time I've seen people be successful in just saying enough is enough, we're going to take back ownership of our home and our money, is I don't care why it happened. Here we are, and I don't give a crap. Come what may, we're never borrowing money again.
6: Yes.
0: Moving forward.
6: Yeah, it's not about what you did. It's about what you did next. And you're so right. The first two things that she's got to do is to your point, decide she's never going to borrow money again. The people that walk the Ramsey plan, that is the line in the sand that they draw. Otherwise, it's all for naught. Like, what are we even doing here? Second thing she needs is a budget. Christian is going to hook her up with every dollar. You need that. That's the basis of the plan. More tactical into her numbers is we've got to sell the $17,000 Toyota or whatever that was. That's going to leave them with no car, but also no car payment. And so just before we do that, you should be able to, within a pay period, stack up $2,000 that we're going to do to buy a car in cash. A beater, like I said before the break, my car, my old car, it was a Cadillac SRX. It had 200,000 miles on it. It's worth $1,500. Somebody's going to buy that for $1,500.
0: I might buy that.
6: You might buy it.
0: It's a fancy looking car.
6: Yeah, absolutely. Nice. Listen, I might give it to her. I might. It's just sitting in the driveway. Maybe I will. So that's thing one. Sorry, I'm really thinking about giving her that car. That's thing one. The next thing is, why don't you take over? Because my brain is really thinking about that right now.
0: the next step is we have to start looking, listing these debts out in smallest to largest. And you got this old mortgage back pay hanging out there. You got all these credit cards out there. You've even upside down $20,000 on this car that you just had to have that we love.
6: You might be able to go to the credit union and get a loan for that difference. And if you're willing to hold on private sale for a little bit more than $25,000, that could be worth it for you. Run the numbers out, because maybe not. If you say, okay, I'm going to get a $30,000 loan, that means you're $15,000 less in debt is the way to look at it. Because that means I'm paying off the $25,000 and I'm buying a $5,000 van used. That's what that looks like.
0: And people will talk about you when you drive down the road in these cars.
6: Yes.
0: And what we're suggesting is, I don't care what other people think. As for me and my house, we're going to choose freedom.
6: Yeah. And the only way that works, by the way, is if you have a better interest rate. If your interest rate is cruddy because your credit is bad, I don't know that I would do that. I might just ride it out. But look into that, because that might be the key to set you free.
0: Yeah. All right. Let's go out to Louisville, Kentucky, and talk to Whitney. Hey, Whitney, what's up?
11: Hi, John and Jade.
0: How are you
11: today? I'm good.
0: What's up?
11: So my question is, my son is starting college in August, and as a parent that wants him to learn from being an adult before he actually gets out on his own, I wonder how much or when I should start charging him rent to live at home, because he is going to stay at home to go to a cheaper college, and he's going to try not to take out any student loans, so he is going to be cash flowing in scholarships.
0: Ooh, I have a hot take on this one.
6: I might have one too. Okay. I want to hear John's hot take.
0: My hot take is, I have a 16-year-old. He's heading into his junior year of high school. 2 years from now, if he says, hey, I have a small scholarship at a local college, I want to go there, I want to cash flow it, but I'm not going to be able to afford room and board, I would invest in him and let him live at my house for as long as he was in school, full-time, enrolled, also working a part-time job, and he kept his grades up. I'm way more concerned about the young people who graduate and then just kind of aimlessly wander back to mom and dad's house. I don't even mind folks who graduate and they're starting a new job and they want to get ahead. And so mom and dad and this young adult sit down and they come up with a plan for 6 months or a year with no rent. I got no problem with that. It's the unintentionality, the aimlessness that I struggle with. If I'm you, Whitney, and Jade, I wouldn't charge my kid rent because it sounds like he's trying to do this the right way. And this is a way you can invest in him, moving forward. But that's my thought on it.
6: I 100% agree with what John said. When you said it, Whitney, my first question was going to be, tell me about your financial situation, because if you're not careful, even unbeknownst to yourself, you could end up kind of, for lack of a better word, cashing in on this for your own needs.
0: Yeah, do you need the money?
11: Right. So I'm in baby step one, and I do work three jobs. I work really hard to try to make sure that, I'm as gazelle intense as I have time for. So I don't feel like that I need it. I just don't want him to miss out on the learning experience of paying rent. He doesn't have a car payment. He saved up and he bought a car, and then it broke down. At that point, he was planning on going to IU Indy, which would have been away from home And at that point, he realized, oh, wait, stuff is expensive. And so he was like, hey, are you okay if I stay at home? And that way I don't have to pay like room and board, and then he can eat at home and have meals and stuff like that. And so I feel like he's on the right path, and I don't want to charge him, but also I don't want to rob him of that learning experience of doing his budget every month and, knowing that at some point he will have to pay a rent or a mortgage.
6: You could split the difference. I mean, you could not charge him rent, but say you still have to have a budget, which is if you are bringing in money, you've got to plan out for how you're going to spend that money, which I do think is a valuable tool. And maybe he does kick in some for groceries.
0: Yeah. And yeah, he can buy his own milk and cereal or whatever. Are you a single mom?
11: I am.
0: Okay. I need you to hear me say this. How you're handling this and how the action steps he has already taken when life threw him little bits of adversity, like a car broke down and he started looking at the room and board cost, and he also has this underlying principle in his heart and mind that I don't want to owe anybody any money. I want you to hear me say directly, he's learning from you. You're doing a great job.
11: Thank you.
0: He's watching his mom scratch and claw and grind it through. And so you, part of changing your family tree is maybe investing in him. And you don't have the cash to do that right now. You're digging yourself out of the hole you found yourself in. But just that little gap of you can stay in this room. And I love the idea of every month you're going to sit down and you're going to go over family expenses together. And mm-hmm. I want you to learn how this house runs and how expensive things are, et cetera, et cetera. And yeah, maybe after a sophomore year, he can kick in the light bill or the water bill or whatever. But I think you're doing a great job. I don't think this kid has any notion that life comes with a free ride at all.
6: Plus, he asked you, what do you think if I stayed home? It wasn't just like this entitlement of, I'll just stay home and sit on the couch,
11: yeah.
6: Right?
11: Yeah, my mom heart was definitely like, yes, he's going to stay at home. I was like dreading, looking forward to, you know, moving day, moving him away. Oh. So I'm pretty excited that he's staying home, even though, you know, we pretty much see each other in passing. And even when we do, I'm like, I have to force him to hug me. Sometimes he's like, Mom.
0: Okay, I want you to draw up a lease. And that lease might say you have to have dinner with me once a week or every Sunday. And you get to do the laundry in the house. If you're working three jobs, if you had the ability to hire a 5-hour-a-week personal assistant, what would you have them do?
11: Okay.
0: Your job is the air filters and make sure all the light bulbs are changed every month and make sure that, like, the trash is taken out. Like, take some of those things off your plate, and he can start to learn how a household runs underneath it all. But as for me and my house, I would just support him doing it.
6: Yeah, I think so, too. So not such a hot take, more like a room temp.
0: Room temp take, yeah, reasonable take. I'm so torn right now, Jade, as my son's talking about colleges. I'm like, you could just stay here. But yeah. I know he's got to go, but I'm like, you could just stay forever and ever and ever.

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3: I'm Jean Burns in the Talk 107.3 Baton Rouge Newsroom. A new state law taking effect August 1st will allow victims of stalking and cyberstalking to break their apartment leases without penalty. Current Louisiana law already gives that option to victims of domestic abuse. New Orleans Representative Mandy Landry says the change came after hearing about a real-life case where a stalking victim had no legal way to leave a dangerous situation.
4: While he was not physically abusing her, he was essentially threatening her life, and there was nothing that she could do to move, and so we were able to improve our law that already existed.
3: An early morning house fire had firefighters in the capital city busy this morning. The Baton Rouge Fire Department responded to an active fire involving not one, but two homes. And at one point, we're told the fire had started to spread to an apartment complex nearby. We're told crews were able to contain the fire and get it under control. Thankfully, no injuries were reported. I'm Jean Burns, Talk 107.3 Baton Rouge.
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1: 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What up, Rick?
2: Hey, what's going on?
1: What's going on? We're doing great, man. How about you?
2: Well, I guess if I was doing great, I wouldn't be calling.
1: But
2: I
1: will play. That's fair. That's fair. What's going on?
2: It's all good. I've been listening for a few months, and I hear, some of these really intense saving goals when you're in, step two and earlier. I guess you'd say I'm in 3B/456, debt, saving for a house. My wife and I are in our mid-30s. We've never owned a home, and we live in Indiana now, but we'd like to move east to the D.C. region, which is much more expensive someday. And I guess I'd just love some perspective on, what is the right setting for saving per month to make this happen?
3: I love that question. So tell me right now, what are you doing? How much are you putting towards the down payment, and how much are you investing?
2: Yeah, so we're both doing 15% 401k through work. We take home $5,800 every 2 weeks combined between the two of us, so around like $11,500 a month.
3: Okay.
2: And so of that, right now we're targeting $3,000 for the house, and then $450 or so for $529 for our son, who turns two in a couple months.
3: $450
2: a month? Another, yeah, for the $529, yeah.
3: Good.
2: But we keep chafing kind of against it, and I'm wondering, is that just because that number is really high and we should keep fighting for it, shoot for the moon, you land amongst the stars, or, should we try to pull back somewhere else?
1: $450 is a lot.
3: I feel like that's kind of a lot. And also, it all depends on how quick the problem we're solving for is, how quickly do we want this home? So I think that's gotcha. The guiding principle here. I agree with John. $450 is a lot. It depends on how long you plan on doing that. What's your target amount? All of those questions I would ask. But I think first things first is making sure we're not focused in the wrong area. And I really do think the house needs to kind of wag the tail here.
1: Let me ask you this, dude. You talked about some of the people you listen to on the show, and some people are very aggressive. Once you don't owe anybody any money, there's we're talking about building wealth so that when you get in your 60s, 70s, and 80s, and 90s, and maybe even beyond, by the time we all get there, that you, because you were diligent when you were younger, you're able to take care of yourself and your family in those years, right? As my buddy Arthur Brooks says, we way over index our 20s and 30s, and we forget about our 40s, 50s, 60s, 70s, 80s, and 90s, right? So the question that people have to ask themselves after they're out of debt is, what kind of life do I want to have? And I want you to own a home so that nobody can come in there and take it away from you. So that come what may, me and my family have a house. We have a place that we can put a flag out in front of. I want you to have some retirement savings. I want you guys to have some fun, too. I want your kid to be able to go to school, whatever that looks like. I don't know if he's going to have some college robot teaching your child. Like who knows, right? But the question you and your wife have to ask yourself is, what kind of life do we want? And I'll tell you, there starts to get some variance in there. In my house, I have, I'll call it pathological, a psychological problem with owing people money. I don't sleep. It keeps me up. I spin out all the time. And so for me and my wife, there was, I'll call it a panic on my part. She's like a walking Xanax for me. And so it was much more intentional on her part. But we focused on getting a house and getting a smaller house than we could have qualified for from a mortgage standpoint. And we got it paid off as quickly as we could so that I could have some peace, because I was solving for peace, right? And so you and your wife asking each other, what kind of life do we want to create together? And then you're talking just math problems at that point.
3: Yeah. And let's run out some of those numbers. Let's run out the math that plays next to what John is saying. So if you say, hey, we're going to get a house in the area, what's that cost you? What's that look like, dollars wise?
2: So in D.C., I mean, it's, you know, the county that I grew up in Maryland, I mean, you can't sneeze in there without spending half a million bucks. I mean, it's gotten crazy expensive. So like looking out, you know, you can find, you know, $400,000-$500,000, if you're willing to drive a little bit to work. You know, some of these details are kind of

0: has to make uncomfortable choices. Do you want to go back and live where you grew up, where you were raised? You have this picture of your head of the perfect childhood. That's amazing. Here's the math problem associated with that. And if that math problem costs you the life you want to have, going out to dinner, going to concerts, being silly, like buying your kid the nice basketball shoes if they make the team, like those kind of things, then we're going to have to be sad and grieve the fact that we can't do everything that we want because the world didn't hand itself to us. You get what I'm saying?
1: I hear that. And part of our calculus for trying to move out there is we're basically alone here in terms of we have a, you know, we obviously have a son.
0: Sure.
1: We want another child, and we don't have really any help out here.
2: I totally.
0: Yeah,
2: I can,
0: be around family. I get that.
2: I can get that.
1: Yeah.
2: Well, let's put our heads over around the numbers, and then that'll help you make the choice on this. Because if you say, hey, we're in baby step three right now, you guys are investing 15%. And you're saving $3,000 a month. But if I plug in, and I'm just on the Ramsey mortgage calculator, you said in the DC area, it's around $500,000. So $500,000. If I plug in current 15-year fixed rate interest rate, 5.9, let's say you get that. And I know this is in the future, so this is napkin math. Mm-hmm. Okay. But in order for that to be a fair portion, 25% of your $11,500 income, that mortgage with everything all built in, HOAs, home insurance, taxes, insurance, it can really be no more than $2,700 bucks a month, $2,900 on the highest, right? So if I am solving for that, you're going to have to put down at least $230 to $240. Right now, we're saving at a rate of $36,000 a year. So taking that data, we can say, okay, if we want to do this, if we're serious about doing this in the next, I don't know, 3 to 4 years, we've got to be serious about saving more. So I would be okay with you backing down the 15% that you're investing for the next 3 years even. I wouldn't surpass 3 years because I don't want you to miss out on time in the market. But do you see what I'm doing there?
1: Yeah, I really hadn't thought to touch that. And we do have about $55,000 towards this in a specific account.
2: Good.
1: And then I do have $125,000 in a managed brokerage that I'm hoping not to touch.
2: You're burying the lead.
0: Oh, you're there. As start with that next time you call. So, you have it. You're
1: a
0: year away.
1: Ask Ramsey told me to try to avoid touching it.
0: I get
1: it. Hey, don't let that become generational and see if you can get there without it.
2: It's just in the brokerage. It's not retirement.
1: I thought that was weird. It is not retirement.
2: Yeah. Right. As long as it's non-retirement money, I totally would be interested in touching that for this reason, because this is owning a home is a major part of building wealth. And so for that reason, it's not like we're sacrificing wealth building
0: right
2: in that way.
0: Did you put in there, I want to buy a house, and I put down 15% in retirement, and
1: this thing knows my life story.
0: Well, then that's a glitch in the matrix that I got to get with the team, and we got to get that fixed.
2: Yeah.
0: Because, yeah, if you said, hey, I have this money in a brokerage account, I'd say, yeah, don't touch it if you can avoid it. But if you want to buy a house, that's what that money's for. That's exactly what that money's for.
2: Yeah. So fair. If you pulled back even for a year and made that $36,000, I don't know, $50,000, you're there in 2 years.
1: Right.
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3: All right, let's go out to Roanoke, Virginia, and talk to Chris. Hey, Chris, what's up, man?
4: Hey, how are you guys?
3: We're doing great. How about you?
4: Good. I really appreciate you. I'm a big fan. The term "salt for peace" has changed my life and I's view on finances.
3: It's awesome.
4: So thanks for doing that again.
3: You got it, brother.
4: Yep. So our question, my wife and I make about $200 to $250 a year, and we own 5 homes. They all have mortgages.
3: I thought you were solving rentals. For peace, dude. That's a lot of houses.
4: Yeah, no, I know. That's why I'm calling you, bro.
3: Okay, gotcha.
4: So our primary residence has $290 on the mortgage, and then our rentals have $91, $95, $125, and $139. We have $250,000 in cash. Do you snowball the rentals, or do you pay off your primary?
5: Well, I am interested in paying off the primary. I want to know what each of these, you told me what you owe. I'd love to know, can you go through mm-hmm. and say what they're worth?
4: Sure. The 91's worth about 150. The 95's worth about 150. The 139's worth about 200. And the 125 is worth about 160.
5: And is there one of them that is a pain in the butt that you like, tell me which ones that you're like, if I had to sell, it'd be these ones, and here's why.
4: Yep. So the 125 we would sell because it's an HOA. Made a lot of mistakes over my life. I'm a real estate professional, mm-hmm. and we've narrowed it down to just single family homes. That's what we're good at. So the 91, the 95, and the 139 we're going to keep, but the 125 I would sell.
5: Okay. And so if you, so there's 75 in equity there, maybe when everything's all said and done, what do you think you'd take home?
4: On the 125, if we sold it, you'd probably only take $30,000 home.
5: Okay,
4: $30,000.
5: Okay, and so that gets you, with the cash, $250,000, that gets you pretty close to what you owe on the primary?
4: Mm-hmm. Yes, correct. You'd be about $10,000 short.
5: Okay, so is that what we're trying to solve for, is just getting that primary paid off? Would that be enough for you, and then cash flow and the rest to pay off?
4: We've went back and forth so many times doing this, my wife and I, on whether it's, do you pay off your primary residence, or do you pay off the rentals and leave and get better cash flow?

0: on them. So ultimately, they're all going to be paid off anyway. We're not buying any more until we get to that point. But you have this huge chunk of money right now.
1: Yeah, and let me tell you, nobody, my renters are not going to be paying, living in a paid off house while I live in a house with a mortgage. I can tell you that right now. You know what I'm saying?
0: Like, my wife would appreciate that.
1: Yeah, yeah, like you guys are the ones working hard. All day, every day, I want my primary mortgage paid off. Here's why. And this is just life experience. Whenever the stuff hits the fan, right? When there's a diagnosis, mm-hmm. when there's, not to say that there'll ever be a COVID ever again, but you know what I'm saying? When somebody loses their job, when things shift and change, the number one thing that people want to protect, John, is their house. Mm-hmm. That's the number one thing they look at is they go, oh my gosh, as long as my house is secure, I don't want anything to make me have to, you know, give up my mortgage, no foreclosure, right? That's the scariest thing that we can imagine is the place where we lay our head to be in jeopardy. And so that's why I say what I say, which is take this cash and pay your house off first.
2: And do you have, I'm assuming you have a fully funded emergency fund, right?
0: Yeah, we do. Okay. About 30 grand, just, you know, 6-7 months.
2: With the having five houses or four houses right now, hopefully you'll sell one of them and you'll have three house or four houses left. I'm biased right now. I just need to tell you, I had a day a week ago where I got up before work. I took one vehicle with one of family members to one shop. I took another vehicle to another shop and had another family member drive me back. My primary air conditioner in my house went out.
1: Oof.
2: My well wasn't working, so the house had no water in it. And it all happened on the same day. And after I've unwound all of that, just let me tell you, it's very, very expensive. So you've got that times
1: three
2: or four. And so your emergency fund, I would want to hang on to some more cash because unless you've got retained earnings on each one of these rental houses, which I doubt you do. If the air conditioner goes out on these things, you got to pay for it, right?
0: Right.
2: Yeah.
1: Well, that brings me to the next point. Like, you paying off your first mortgage, that was thing one. But the next step that I would take, because I'm all with John on solving for peace, is now I'm looking at mortgage number two, number three, and number five. And I'm going, okay, amongst these, is there one that I can sell to make good on the other properties? Because my goal would be to have as many of these paid for as possible, as quickly as possible, even if that means letting one go. Because again, we're cutting down on the risk, and I know what it is that you're trying to do, but you do have a lot of risk right now. So my question to you is, really, how well are these cash flowing?
0: They break even at best, realistically. After the mortgage, you got to figure you set aside for your expenses, and we do have retained earnings for things like that happen in the business.
1: Yeah.
2: How much?
0: The only one, about 40 grand.
1: I just don't know that these are a success. I think they're just something you have.
0: Makes sense. The only one we are absolutely opposed to selling would be the one for 139. So ultimately, if a tenant leaves, it's more difficult to sell property with a tenant in it. If a tenant leaves, we're not opposed to selling the 91 or the 95 either.
1: I love that. I actually think that's really good. This is what came to my mind when you told me this. I bought a pair of jeans and they were expensive, but they didn't fit. I put on too much weight. And I didn't get rid of them because I spent over $100 on them and I felt like I needed to keep them, even though they're of no use to me. They don't make me feel better about my life. And every time I go in the closet, I'm like, dadgummit, you know, and that's the way these properties are. It's like you bought them. They're not cash flowing. They're a pain in the butt. They're keeping you from paying off your current mortgage. Just accept it and end it.
2: And you're one of me a week ago from having one air conditioner, a roof on another, and then somebody trip on a driveway, and this whole house of cards you built up is over. Man. Like, you're in a mess. You know what I mean? And so going back to the solve for peace, here's a fun and again, like, I'll tell you, my friends who are in the banking industry laugh at me because they tell me I'm too risk averse, whatever. Well, they'll actually say, like, how do you stage dive off a stage at a punk rock show, but you won't even do, like, right? So I'm risk averse on some things, but not on others. But here's the thing. I want you and your wife to just imagine you don't owe anybody for your primary house. It's yours. You don't owe anybody on this one mortgage or maybe two on these other two houses. And you don't owe anybody anything. And so you're making $230, $240 a year, and 100% of that is your money, minus what the government takes. Is that going to give you the exhale that you're looking for in your own home? You get what I'm saying? Will that take the edge off the electricity of the angst of what about this? And did you get this? And hey, this guy called. And is there just this notion of like, whew, we got peace in our house now? And some people like the electricity in their house, man. That's how they choose to live. And I'm not their guy, but good on them, dude. I got friends like that. But like you said, when you first called, like as for me and my house, dude, I love owning properties. I've got properties. I like them, but I just don't want to worry about them.
0: Mm-hmm. So you're saying to pay off the primary and then sell these as the tenants leave until you just no debt anymore.
2: And I would roll that equity. Jade, I'd probably baby step two of these because these are big debts you have outstanding here. So I would sell what I could and reverse engineer it until I've paid off the remaining three or the remaining two or the remaining one if I have to. And then I would take that cash flow and start building them back up. You're not buying $600,000 properties. And so it would take you another year or a year and a half to save up another $150,000 to buy another one of these houses, cash. Right?
0: Yeah. So with the money that we have now, pay off the primary.
1: Yeah.
0: Then go back to the snowball.
1: Yep.
0: And sell them when they come up.
1: Yep. And I would go ahead and sell number four since you identified that right off the bat. I'd go ahead and do that as quickly as possible. Yeah. Pay off the primary. And then as, like you said, as those leases go up, knock them out one by one. Sell them off.
0: I appreciate y'all.
2: So I got to know who won, you or your wife.
0: Oh, we're on the same page. We both wanted to pay the house off.
1: Good.
0: Absolutely.
2: All right, good deal. Look at me and Jade bringing families together.
1: Look at this.
2: Usually, Jade, it's one or the other, but I like a united family every now and then.
1: This guy's a smart guy.
2: Yeah. Well, and what I love about him is he's really smart, and then he did all of the smart things that smart people tell you you're supposed to do, and then he heard the message, what if I felt different, though? Mm-hmm. And if I'm doing all the right things, why doesn't my home feel more at peace? And he's going to solve for peace.
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6: From ABC News, I'm Michelle Franzen. Growing hostilities between the U.S. and Iran, with strikes from each side intensifying. The Defense Department says Private Isabella Gonzalez and First Lieutenant Tyler Feehan died in an Iranian strike in Jordan at a U.S. base. A third service member is unaccounted for. Another U.S. service member also died during a controlled detonation of an Iranian drone in Iraq on July 18th. ABC's Karen Travers says the Strait of Hormuz once again closed to most ships.
7: This memo of understanding, which both sides have now declared dead, was aimed at getting the strait reopened. That was the focus there, to try to bring down oil prices, bring down gas prices. But there are concerns about the security in the area. The U.S. blockade is back in effect of Iranian ports. And right now, traffic in the strait has, of course, very much slowed down.
6: Yemen's Iranian-backed Houthi rebels announcing they're imposing a maritime embargo against Saudi Arabia in retaliation for a blockade on Yemen and a recent attack on Sanya International Airport. In Miami, attorneys for social media influencers Andrew and Tristan Tate telling a federal judge the Tate brothers will fight extradition back to the UK. They're facing dozens of new rape and sex trafficking charges in the UK. Both brothers deny any wrongdoing. ABC's Patrick Reville says both were arrested by U.S. marshals over the weekend in Miami.
8: What's really different here now is that the U.S. authorities have moved to arrest the Tates and to potentially extradite them to the UK. According to British prosecutors, these new charges relate to seven women in the UK.
6: Another hearing is set for 1 week from today. Federal officials in Manhattan say a man who has a history of anti-ICE activity is in custody after setting off an incendiary device outside the federal building. No injuries were reported. In Madrid, fans welcoming back Team Spain following their epic victory over Argentina in the World Cup final. Thousands lining the streets. 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
12: 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Of course, we've got one eye on Bertha. 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State Representative Mike Eccles is looking for that District 5 congressional seat. 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
2: Welcome back to the Ramsey Show in the Fairwinds Credit Union studio. I'm John Deloney, joined by Jade Warshaw. Let's go out to Minneapolis, Minnesota, and talk to the great and powerful Laura. Hey, Laura, what's up?
21: Hi, guys. So my question is, I have three kids. We're currently in baby step number two. We use the Every Dollar app, and we budget for what we call Adventure Day a couple of times a month. So our kids still get fun memories, just in a smaller, more intentional way while we're still paying off debt. And my question is about teaching contentment and financial responsibility at young ages. I have a five-year-old who especially notices when his cousins get really big, extravagant gifts, and he doesn't understand why we don't do those things right now. He will be heading into kindergarten this fall, and he'll see even more kids with more experiences and things that he doesn't have. And so my question is, what are some age-appropriate conversations or ways that we can talk about money, comparison, and contentment so that he understands why we're choosing to be responsible and that he's not missing out while we still work on baby step number two?
2: Okay, so I'm going to reframe a lot of this. Is that okay?
21: Yes.
2: So he is missing out. And contentment is a lifelong journey that I would never – it's not developmentally appropriate for a five-year-old to have the understanding of contentment and – like innate joy when I've got used shoes and my cousin just showed up here with rocket shoes, right? And he is missing out because that kid's got rocket shoes and he doesn't. And so instead of trying to shift his, you should be feeling this way instead of what your body's telling you, sit with him in that frustration. Because you probably have friends and family members that have a nicer car or newer clothes, et cetera. And you know how that feels too. And so it's not about taking a five-year-old and trying to disassociate them from their body, from their own feelings. It's showing your five-year-old, six-year-old, 10-year-old, I'm not scared of your feelings and I'll sit in them with you. You get the difference there?
21: Yes.
2: And so a conversation we have a lot at our house is like when we go to Dave Ramsey's lake house. Dave has us all out once a year and we all go ride the jet skis and do all the wild stuff. And then we'll come home. And my son's was with us during the days when we were trying to figure out how to keep the lights on. But my daughter doesn't have that lived experience. And she's like, Dad, why don't we have a lake house? Can we get jet skis? And so we have the conversation. Like, as for our family, this is how we do life. And we're so blessed to have friends that have this cool stuff. And that doesn't mean that she doesn't want a lake house. And that doesn't mean that she doesn't think her dad's cheap and that, you know, all this. She's allowed to have those thoughts. She's 10, right? But the conversation always comes back to, as for our family, here's what we do. And you have to be able to hold that space when your kid gets frustrated with you and they get mad at you. Why can't I have this? And why can't I have it? They're not going to understand complexities of budget when they're 5, 6, 7, 8, 9, 10. They will understand mom and dad hold firm and they still love me. You get that? Where I see most parents struggle here is it begins, like you want to be able to give your kid nice stuff, right? You want to be able to give your kid some of these things and then you start feeling less than. So it's you being able to hold your own, like, no, we're making the right decision for our family now and into the future.
21: Yes, I love that mindset shift.
2: But yeah, I always want to caution parents when kids have big feelings and when they get really sad or really mad or really frustrated, it's easy to A, treat them like an adult. Don't talk to me like that or you shouldn't, whatever. And it's also easy to turn into a moral issue or a character issue. I like to look at it as a tools issue. This kid's feeling big kind of ways, and they don't have the toolkit yet, so my job is to give them the tools. And that tool comes from, I'll sit right here with you. And, by the way, not every behavior is acceptable. You can't talk to me like that. You can't throw things. You can't break things. But your feelings are fine. I'll sit here with you. And I'll tell you, man, Jay, I don't know if I hate it. I hate it when my son or daughter's upset with me. I still don't like it. Yeah. You know what I mean?
0: Yeah.
2: But it's my job to sit in it with them.
21: I feel that, yes. I hate that feeling as well.
2: Yeah. Can I tell you I'm proud of you?
21: Oh, thank you.
2: For putting a stick in the, like just planting a flag in the ground and saying, as of now, we're going to weather this storm because the future is worth it. Y'all are worth it in the future.
21: And that's really the only, like, tool that I have that I keep repeating. And I just feel like I keep repeating that and telling him, like, not today, but someday. We will get there.
2: Someday for a kid is abstract.
21: Yes.
2: It's why, like, Christmas feels like 1,000 years for a 5-year-old, and it feels like 30 minutes for me. I feel like I was just buying Christmas presents, right? And we're already entering into, like, the fall season here, right? Summer's almost over.
0: Can I also float out there that part of this, though, kids want whatever it is that they don't have.
2: Yeah.
0: Like, it doesn't even have to be, right, like a money or like a standard of living thing. My kids, I introduced them to original Nintendo because I had one in the attic. And I was like, I'm going to see if they like playing. They love it. It's so old. But they were already arguing about who got the controllers. And it's not fair that he gets to play more, and it's unfair that, right? And it's an old game, but it's just because somebody else had it that now they want it. You see what I'm saying?
2: That's developmentally appropriate.
0: Yeah.
2: For young kids.
0: I think it probably has less to do with lifestyle than it does to do with, it's just a thing I want and don't have. And I think because adults understand what money can get and not get, we make it more about lifestyle. Does
2: exactly.
0: That make sense?
2: Yeah. And so I would probably back off. Not today, but one day, because you're confirming we're less than now, but one day we won't be less than. And maybe shift the conversation to, yeah, they got a cool four wheeler, and maybe when we get to go visit them, we can ride on that four wheeler. But our family, we like to go on walks, and we like to go fishing, and we like to do. I love how intentional you are with your kids. They're going to get special laser beam time from their mom and dad. I promise you. For their nervous system, for their brains, for their relationships down the road, you're putting in some major deposits in their relational bank accounts.
0: Yeah.
2: You still there?
21: I'm still, yes. Okay. Thank you so much.
0: She was letting it marinate.
2: Oh,
0: she was letting it sink in.
2: Are you tearing up? Hey, we're on your team. I'm so proud of you. I can hardly even, I mean, it's amazing what you're doing for your family.
21: Thank you so much.
2: You betcha. Jade, I'm still haunted by that. Hey, Dad, can I have this? And it's like, nah.
0: Yeah.
2: And it's harder now. It's harder now that I could. And I'm choosing not to.
0: Yeah, right? That's true.
2: Because it's not a part of the value set, or it's because we don't need anything new, or I don't know.
0: I don't know. And I'm just going to say this just in the spirit of being old school, because I feel like I'm getting older and older. When I was a kid, we didn't get nearly this kind of treatment. It was just like my dad would just be like, we ain't got no money, and that was that. And we just adapted. So on the one hand, I get it, and on the other hand, I'm like, they'll be strong. Like,
2: they'll be fine. Especially for parents in baby step two, you can't buy them all the stuff, can't buy them all the fancy birthday parties, whatever. But what Laura's doing, but I will give you a half a day of directed time
0: that
2: if
0: alone
2: I got it. It's magic.
0: Yes.
2: Magic. Way more important than any old plastic.
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2: Right, New Orleans, Louisiana, and talk to Desiree. Hey, Desiree, what's up?
24: Thank you all so much for taking my call.
2: Yeah, thanks for calling in. What's going on?
24: So my husband and I need to get a new car, and we're debating between getting a $10,000 older vehicle or a $25,000 newer used car. We currently have, both would be paid for in cash, either option. We have another vehicle that has 130,000 miles on it, and my husband drives, he commutes for work, and so he puts about 27,000 miles on a car per year. And so I'm expecting the current car that we have to go out within the next, like, 3 to 5 years.
2: Why?
24: And
2: why?
24: So I'm kind of aware.
2: You're talking to two people that drive their cars into the dirt.
0: Is it like a Ford Fusion or something?
24: No, I mean, it is a Toyota.
2: Is it a square Kia? A Toyota? It hasn't even started yet.
24: It is, but I guess I did the math, and I was just thinking, like, with it at 130,000.
0: Oh, no.
2: That Toyota's going to last longer than y'all.
0: Yeah.
2: Yeah, buckle up on that one. Do y'all have the cash to pay for it? Do y'all have an emergency fund?
24: We do, yes. So we have a $40,000 emergency fund outside of, so we have $28,000 saved in addition to our $40,000 emergency fund.
0: Good.
24: So what's if we were to go?
2: Y'all have the money. Y'all have the cash. What do you? What's the congestion in your heart over this decision?
24: I guess my big. We've always had a larger emergency fund, and so it bringing us down to like what I would consider our true emergency fund is
0: the $40,000.
24: And so, yeah.
0: Understood.

0: And then if this car were to go out or, I don't know, something were to happen, I would have to actually pull from.
1: Where else? Where else? And this is the pot talking to the kettle here. Give me another thing, totally not money related, where you're anxious about a future thing happening.
0: Not money related?
1: Yep.
0: I don't know, I guess.
1: Are you a worrier?
0: No, I don't think so. I think it really just comes down to having the financial. We're not able to save as much as we used to. So, like, we have two kids now. And so we still save, but there are months where we don't. And, I mean, we're budgeters, but
2: if you use some of this $40,000, it's going to take you a while to build it back up again. And you don't want to do that.
0: Yes.
2: I get it.
0: Yes, I think that's that.
1: So if you solve for peace, which one do you want to have? Would you rather have a nicer car and less money in the bank account that you're just like, you snuggle in every night, you check your bank balance and you go, ah. Or a crappier car than that? Or not a crappier car, just an older used car. Or do you want a newer used car?
0: I guess I don't look forward to if we were to do a $10,000 vehicle that's 10 years old. I don't look forward to are there any underlying issues with it that we're not able to see at purchase price? Rather than spending the money up front.
2: Let's look at a bigger picture of your money. So what do you guys bring home every month and what do you bring home every year?
0: Yearly, we bring home $130,000. And then monthly, we bring home $8,000 a month, give or take.
2: So let's use this to kind of be our framework and how we think about this. So two things are true. We do have a framework for cars, things that go down in value, and we don't want any more than half of your annual take home to be tied up in cars. So for you, that's somewhere around $60,000, $65,000, and you're nowhere near that. So that's thing one that kind of gives me a green checkbox that, we're not breaking any rules of...
1: We're not being unwise.
2: We're not being unwise here. The second thing that I want to bring up is you've got $40,000 saved, which you yourself has said, that's 6 months of expenses. That's a full emergency fund. Something that I find, and I want to call this out with you because I think it'll help the greater audience, is when we teach our 7 baby steps, the first three, right, get $1,000 saved, pay off all of your consumer debt using the debt snowball and save up three to six months. Those are intended to be extremely intense. We sacrifice everything. We give up what we want to do those things. But then once you cross that line, now we're going from intense to intentional. And the same way that you had to practice what it feels like to say no, to cut back, to change your habits. Once you cross over into baby steps 4, 5, and 6, you have to do those same things only in the opposite direction. Now we have to practice, what does it feel like to actually enjoy my lifestyle in a responsible way because I'm now a financially responsible adult? What does it feel like for me to know what my limits are and feel good about making that choice? And instead of doing the easy thing, because the easy thing to do is just avoid it and go, that feels weird. I'm just going to buy the thing that's less expensive. That's what I know to do, right? Mm-hmm. But that would not be really enjoying what you're working so hard for. So I actually, in your case, I would push you to enjoy the work in the money that you have. And I'd say, hey, you're no longer in this season of life where you have to drive the cheap hoopty. Not that $10,000 is cheap, but the less expensive hoopty that's got, already has 100,000 miles on. You've actually earned the right and you have it in your margin to get the $25,000 car and feel really great about hey, this is the nicest thing I've ever bought. What about that?
1: And as a guy who has commuted in multiple different states in multiple different jobs, with used Toyotas, I like the idea of my wife and our two kids being in the $25,000 car. That's just me. I would like that.
2: How does that make you feel?
0: I think relief.
2: Oh, yay.
0: I think just because I want to make sure that we're making, what y'all said, a wise decision.
2: Yeah.
0: And so...
2: this is what it's about.
0: We never purchased.
2: I got to tell you, this is what it's about. We get a bad rap around here for we're cheap and you gotta live low forever. And I'm like, no, man, you gotta make the transition.
1: Well, I was just seeing that recently. It's kind of come out all over the place. Uh-huh. Dave Ramsey's stupid because he wants you to sacrifice your whole life. You've never gone out with Dave. You've never had dinner with Dave. You've never been to a party with Dave.
2: Yeah.
1: Buckle up. You've never been out to dinner with Rachel. You've never been out to dinner with Jade.
2: Right.
1: Like, dude, the only person is George. He's the worst. But other than that, I mean, when you, the whole purpose of sacrificing like bananas in your first, second, third baby step is so you can finally have a real version of the life that you want. Right. And it's not unrestricted. Even Dave has to keep a budget. Right. But like, it's not unrestricted, but inside of that, dude, it's the best, man.
2: Yeah.
1: So yeah, you guys have worked your butts off. Y'all saved a whole bunch of money. You got two young kids. I'm with you. I'd get the nice car.
2: Yeah. And this is something I think we're saying this because I think we've all struggled with it to a degree because it's true. Your brain is in one form. Like you have to be a certain way to do baby steps 1, 2, and 3. And you have to do a complete, in many ways, an about face because in baby step 2, you have told yourself spending is bad. Yeah. Spending is not good.
1: Yeah.
2: And then you have to train your brain to be like, you know what? All spending is not bad.
1: Yeah.
2: This spending is good.
1: Right.
2: This is fair. You know, like you've told yourself anything extra, we don't want it. And now you have to go back and say,
1: Desiree, let me call this out with you because you sound like me. Here's the deal. You know this about yourself. I know this about myself. If you went to the store and you and your husband bought a $10,000 car, you would get home and you'd immediately have regretful feelings. You know that. And if you go buy that $25,000 car, you're going to see your bank balance and you're going to have regretful feelings. So just knowing that no matter what I do, I'm going to have the little feeling monster inside of me be like, you know, you should have, you know, you should have. Just know that's coming and then say, gotcha. I got it. I feel it. I'm not even going to fight it. And then I'm going to go do the next right thing after that. And that's emotional maturity. I have this feeling and it's real. And then I'm going to go do the next right thing. And it's getting right back on the same plan. But yeah, all you people out there that think Ramsey followers live boring, awful lives, come to the Ramsey Cruise, man. It gets wheels off.
2: I can tell you that I relate to that. I put off buying a new car for the longest. I said in the other segment, my Cadillac SRX, it's worth $1,500. It's got over 200,000 miles on it. And I just would not buy myself a new car.
1: No, I talked to Sam, he's like, I don't know, man. She won't.
2: I won't. And then finally I did, and I did. And I'm like, what was I waiting for?
1: I saw you roll up in your new car, and I was like, whoa.
2: They see me rolling.
1: Dude, for real.
2: They hate it. I'm just joking. But just do it. Enjoy when you can afford it.

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2: 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The storm that is currently Tropical Depression 2 is currently about 110 miles south of Panama City, Florida, and it's packing maximum sustained winds of 35 miles an hour. National Weather Service meteorologist Megan Williams says some areas could be in for some heavy rains from the storm, which is expected to become Tropical Storm Bertha later today.
3: We're looking at 2 to 5 inches of rainfall, potentially mostly right along the Louisiana coastline, but if that track shifts a little, that could affect where some of that rainfall occurs.
2: Now, the storm is not expected to intensify beyond tropical storm strength, but LSU health climatologist Barry Kimes says that could change if the track shifts south off the coast.
4: If it stays offshore and stays over that warm water, I would say that a weak hurricane is not off the table, but I'd say that's not likely, but it's something we need to watch very carefully.
2: I'm Andrew Greenstein, Talk 107.3, Baton Rouge.
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15: 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Let's go out to Eric in Chattanooga, Tennessee. What's up, Eric?
16: Hey, guys. Thank you for taking my call.
15: You got it, brother. What's up?
16: My question is, my wife is currently making about $75,000 a year, and our household take-home pay is between $150,000 and $175,000 a year. We're actively saving to buy our first house, but he got it accepted into a program to go back to school, which would require us taking about $80,000 out in student loans. But after a degree is done, she would be expected to triple her income. With our goal of buying a home, do you think taking $80,000 out in student loans is a smart decision, or would you recommend delaying school?
15: What's the program that's going to triple her salary, that she's going to be making $210,000 the day she graduates?
16: It's CRNA school. She's a nurse currently right now, an RN.
15: Okay.
16: So it would be a nursing assist for anything. Sorry, drawing a blank.
17: But there's data that shows that that's what her income will be right out of school.
16: Yes, ma'am.
15: How long's the program?
16: It's a 3-year program. We have a year of clinical in it, so mm-hmm. She gets paid during that year, but it's very minimal what she makes during that 1 year.
15: So is she going to be in school full-time, so she's going to lose her 75-year salary while she's doing this, or is she going to work and go to school full-time?
16: No, she'll be in school full-time. I'm making anywhere right now. I work in outage season with my job, so it's not completely guaranteed, but I make anywhere between 85 and 100. But it should go up to around 150 here soon. I just started.
17: So what I hear is, this is a decision about what do we want to do the most? Because I think you can do a lot of this over time, but something's going to take the first seat, right? Right? You're either going to say, right now we're focusing on the house and we're going to, try to buy this house, or you're going to say, you know what? Putting the house to the side, and right now we're going to focus on her going to school. Because what's off the table, at least in my book, is debt. A student loan is 100% off the table here. So we have to figure out, are we going to cash flow and save up $80,000 to go towards education, or are we going to save up $80,000 to go towards a down payment on a house?
13: How much do you have saved for your house yet so far?
16: Well, we're 21 and 22. We just got married.
13: Okay.
16: A few months ago. So we really just started our jobs not too long ago. So right now I only have $20,000 saved.
13: Okay.
16: But I already bought, we built a mini house with cash without paying.
13: Okay.
16: That's what we're living in right now, about 600 square feet. We don't have any debt. We don't even have credit scores because we've never owned a credit card.
13: Okay.
17: So let me
13: tell you this. I'm 25 years down the road from you, more than 25 years. Okay. And I understand what it would have been like talking to 21-year-old me. I was dumber than a box of hammers. You don't sound like that. You sound like you're way ahead of where I was at 21, okay? So I'm pleading with my 21-year-old self here through you. Is that cool?
16: Yes, sir.
13: If you and your wife will just make a scratch-and-claw commitment for 36 months, 3 years, 36 months, make one of those construction paper chains that just has 36 months on it. And y'all will take that 20 grand you've got saved. Actually, you got emergency funds, so I'd hang on to that. And cash flow this school. That's coming up with 26 grand a year. And that means you're going to have to really contract how y'all live, but you got a paid for tiny house. You're just living small.
17: Yeah.
13: At the age of 24, based on the numbers you gave me, y'all will be making 370 grand a year. You know what that will make you at 24? Rich.
16: Yes, sir.
13: You know what house you can buy? Whatever house you want. If you're 24 years old making $370,000 a year, you at 150 and her at 210. Or 360, I'm sorry, 360 grand a year. It's just going to take you deciding at this early part of your marriage. As for our household, we don't borrow money because we always want to be in control of our lives. And I'd rather us have tuna fish sandwiches for dinner and us have eggs, like breakfast for dinner for 3 years than to ever be beholden to somebody else. And I've worked, mm-hmm. I want there to be good CRNAs out there in the world. I've got young kids, right? I want

0: our monthly take home right now is about 13, and we spend about 3 a month.
1: Right. So why can't we cash flow it?
2: She's in to cash flow it. Go.
1: If you're only spending, if you have 10K of margin every month, there's no reason that you can't cash flow this.
2: Yeah, go.
0: Okay.
2: Yeah, she shouldn't put it off. Plus, you got 20 in the bank. You already have this. You almost completely have the first year's tuition in your bank account right now.
0: Yes.
2: And so that puts you basically a year up.
0: First year, I think we would possibly, because, I mean, semester's coming up soon, and we possibly have to pull out a small loan. But
1: no,
2: I don't
1: you
2: think,
1: don't
2: I
1: have
2: think
1: to.
2: You do. Why do you think that?
0: Well, let me think about this tuition. Got 20K right now. We're making about 10K.
2: And all you do is put it on a semester payment plan, and you pay them every month for over the course of that month. They're going to charge you an extra $50 for that, and you cash flow it.
0: So put it on a payment plan?
2: Yeah, with the university. I'm not taking out a loan.
0: Yeah, I was just thinking about paying it up front for the – I understand what you're saying.
1: If you can pay it up front, that's great.
0: Adulting can even work.
1: Oh, no, you're doing a great job.
2: No, you're doing awesome, man. But here's the thing. If you take debt off the table, you'll figure it out is what I want to hear. I want you to hear me say, right? If that's not an option, you're like, okay, you got in. We're going to figure this out.
1: And if you had the stack of cash to just pay for the whole semester, that's fine. But what John was saying is making it more palatable so you can do it bite size every month with this 10K of margin that you have every single month.
2: And by the way, you have the first semester's tuition is going to be about 13 or 14 grand. Mm-hmm. You have that in your account right now. Plus you'll have 6,000 left over. Write that first semester check, and then y'all start living September, October, November, December. Your Christmas is going to be different because y'all intentionally are sacrificing for a whole lifetime of winning. They can never take her CRNA license away from her. This is a good degree, dude.
0: I understand.
2: But you're in a position to do it and never owe anybody anything, which means if she gets pregnant year two and she looks at you and says, I don't want to be a nurse anymore, you're like, that's cool. We don't owe anybody any money.
1: The hard part about being 21 and 22 and having a lot of goals is you want to do them all at once.
2: Yeah.
1: And it's like, if I'm not doing them all at once, you almost feel like you're failing or you're just not achieving.
2: Well, and also feel you can get that loan and then you don't have to change your lifestyle. And I want people, if you're going to make an $8,000 investment like they're doing that I totally support, it's going to come at a cost.
1: Absolutely.
2: Have that cost be now, not for the rest of your life.

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3: All right, let's go out to the 806, Lubbock, Texas, and talk to Caleb. What's up, Caleb?
4: Hey, how's it going? This is Caleb.
3: What's up, man? How we doing?
4: All right, good.
3: So what's up?
4: Oh, sorry. I thought that was my turn to cover the question. Yeah. I got a question for you. I work in safety for a big solar company out here. Well, they're nationwide, but I just happen to be in Texas. And my wife is starting. She's in an internship for the same company. But she'll be starting a salary position here in probably the next 3 months, 2 to 3 months here. And it'll bring her a total income, which sounds crazy to say for at least me now, but a little over 210 or 15K after all of it's said and done, not including bonuses. And I'm 22 and she just turned 21. And we don't actually enjoy our job at all. I actually don't mind my job per se. I think the circumstances for my job, I really don't enjoy, where I'm located, the trouble, and everything like that. But I definitely don't enjoy, where I'm at personally, and same thing with my wife. You know, she's going to be dealing with the same issues that I have. And we're trying to figure out if it's...
5: Is it the people or the tasks?
4: I'd say it's people. Yeah, I definitely say it's the people. It's not my favorite type of people. I mean, we're blue-collared workers, you know, all at the end of the day. But in solar, it's kind of a funny thing, but we're, you know, it's kind of like bougie construction, mm-hmm. Building these solar farms out here. So not necessarily your typical blue collar workers. And I don't know if that's quite the environment for my wife long-term as well, which is maybe also factoring into my, you know, concern here.
6: Okay. But hold on. I've lived out in your part of the country for half my life. Okay. So I know that area well, and I know there's some places where it's tough to be around some folks. And I know the aesthetic is pretty tough. And I know in the middle of the summer, it's miserable, right? There's a lot of hot, it's hot, the wind is blowing, right? It's miserable out there, right?
4: Yes, 100%.
6: Okay, so I get that. And closer into city, it's a cool place to be, but also it comes with a lot of stuff. Here's what I want you to think about. You're 21 and 22. What would 3 years of y'all doing this hard job in your early 20s and living on like minimal, just deciding we're going to the first couple of years of our marriage, we're just going to go all in hard on this deal. And yes, there's going to be goofballs that we have to work with. It's going to be not beautiful out here all the time. It's going to be miserable when it gets hot in the summer. And we're going to set up our entire family lineage because we worked really hard when we were 22 and 23 and 24. I just think the whole follow your passion thing is one of the most nonsensical, moronic things. I don't want people to be miserable, and I never want someone to work in an unethical place, but there's a, I don't know, man. I look back at 20-year-olds and I'm like, dude, this is the season to work like crazy to set yourself up. Let me put it this way, brother. I'm living the life I have now, me and my family, based on working like a maniac in my 20s and early 30s. You know what I'm saying?
4: Okay.
5: I would agree with John. I think most of us in our 20s and even into our 30s did jobs that we knew were not the end game, and we knew we didn't like very much. The only difference is we weren't making 210.
6: I wasn't making this kind of money.
5: Yeah, 200. We were making 18 bucks an hour or 12 bucks an hour, whatever.
6: Yeah.
5: What baby step are you guys on?
4: I honestly have no idea. I don't know. I don't know. My parents actually met Dave Ramsey like 25 years ago, and they've always raved Dave Ramsey, and I did the stupid college or teenager thing and was like, oh, that's cool, but I'll never have to like really think about money.
5: Well, let's see if we can diagnose you.
6: Hold on. I don't know. How big is your truck?
4: Oh, I'm sitting in it right now. It's pretty big.
6: is it a 250 or 350?
4: No, it's a 26 150.
6: Okay. A 26 150?
4: Yeah, that's nice. It's nice.
6: Oh, my God.
5: Does it have payments?
6: Yes.
4: No, it doesn't have payments. This is actually this is from work.
6: Oh, it's a work truck.
4: No, it's a personal vehicle, and we have an option to buy it at the end of it, and it usually ranges about 10 to 12K with one of our fleets that we work with.
5: And so you bought it
4: it's a pretty sweet deal. No, it'll be at the end of the.
6: Okay, so what's this? What is so bad about your life?
4: Okay, so to throw a wrinkle in this, I probably should have stated this earlier. I'm living in Lubbock right now. We moved to Lubbock with my wife, but I work 2 hours away from Lubbock.
5: Wow.
4: So that, to throw a wrinkle, we're not working in Lubbock. I leave at 4 a.m.
5: Oh my gosh.
4: Every morning I don't get home till 7.
6: Okay, but when she gets done with her internship, are y'all going to move out there?
4: No, there's nothing out here. I don't know if I could say names on the show, but I'm next to a really big ranch in West Texas.
6: Yeah.
4: The 8th largest ranch. I don't know if I want to say names.
6: Sure, yeah.
4: Names. So it's out here in the middle of nowhere. It's literally just this ranch and two small towns of 120 people, and there's no houses, there's no anything, no RV spots. We looked into everything. We exhausted every option.
5: So you're in the car 4 hours a day?
4: Yes, sir. Yes, ma'am. Sorry, 4 hours a day.
5: Oh, no.
6: Okay, but there...
5: Yeah, that's pretty bad.
6: It is bad. That's a brutal commute.
5: That's pretty bad.
6: It's a brutal commute. But I also know there's other towns in between there.
4: No, I legitimately, if you look at the map, I look for a map between Lubbock and Guthrie, Texas, there's nothing. There's Spur, which is about 20, 30 minutes closer, but there's no houses for rent in there. So,
6: bro, you're going to be making $210,000. Go write somebody a check for $78,000 for their home.
5: Well, let me ask this. Can you do the same work someplace else? That's why I asked you earlier. Is it the people or is it the tasks? Are you able to do this type of work? Is it transferable?
4: Yes, with this company specifically, we're almost nationwide.
5: They're
4: here, I believe, we're in like 26 states. My main issue is I just started this position where I'm at with all this money, which is why also I'm concerned because I've never been in charge of this much money.
5: Yeah. You don't feel like you could ask to transfer?
4: No, not this early on because where we're at specifically. It's such a hard position to get people to come over here, our hourly people and our salary people. So basically it's like you're locked in for the next 2 years here.
5: I won't lie. I won't lie. You have a tough 4 hours a day in the vehicle and it's hot. That's very tough. Now, are you and your wife are doing this separate, or are you commuting together?
4: No, we commute together,
5: You're together.
4: Yes, I also don't pay for gas. I don't want to make it seem like I'm paying for all this stuff. I don't. I have a gas card.
5: So let's get back to your baby step right quick. Let's get back to your baby step right quick because that'll help us know if you really need to do this. Do you have any consumer debt?
4: Is that like credit cards?
5: Yes, credit cards, student loan, cars.
4: I have no student loan. I have a car payment, which is going to sound so dumb, but I also have a Chevy Colorado, which I got right before starting this job.
5: What do you owe on it?
4: That I was going to need a truck. I owe $17K on it.
5: Okay. Anything else? Anything other than mortgage debt? Anything that you owe to anybody?
4: No, just I think I have like $500 on a credit card, and that's it.
5: Okay. And do you have any money saved? That's not retirement money.
4: I have, without looking actually into it, my actual savings only has $800 in there, but I don't transfer anything over from my checking account when I get paid to my savings account, so I don't know off the top of that. I would assume with what's in my checking that won't come out this month, you know, if that's how people do it, then it's probably close to $3,000 or $4,000.
5: Okay, before we hit the break, here's what I think is necessary. At the bare minimum, before you can quit this job, you have to do three things for me. Four things. Number one, you have to have a budget. You have to budget your money, and you need to be budgeting your money for at least 3 months to see how much money you have and what it's going towards. So promise me that. Number two, you need to pay off all of your debt. The $17,000, the $500. What if you sell it? I don't mind. If you pay it off, I really don't mind. But you need to get out of debt. And number three, I want you to save up 6 months of expenses. And I'm going to add a fourth thing to the list. This is your fourth thing of homework. You and your wife need to have other jobs secured before you leave this job. And if you do those four things, I think that it's a smart way to exit. I would not come back to haunt you for that choice.
6: And I'll just tell you, right now, I can't remember what I was doing when I was 21, 22. And so if you think about 30-year-old you or 40-year-old you, that commute's going to be non-existent other than you and your wife got to spend a lot of time together. I still vote for 2 or 3 years of just sucking it up and making $1 jillion.
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9: From ABC News, I'm Michelle Franzen. The U.S. and Iran trading strikes for a second week of renewed hostilities. Two service members were killed Friday in an Iranian attack on a U.S. base in Jordan. Another service member died in Iraq during a controlled detonation of an Iranian drone.
10: President Trump on social media issuing a stark warning to Iran today after the deaths of three U.S. service members over the weekend. The president writing, quote, "Every time Iran kills an American soldier, they will pay for that killing many times over." He wasn't specific on what this means for further U.S. military action or whether the ongoing strikes will escalate. The U.S. has hit Iran for 9 consecutive nights. The president in his post says he has issued a directive to Defense Secretary Pete Hegseth and the chair of the Joint Chiefs of Staff, Dan Kane, but he provided no details. Karen Travers, ABC News, the White House.
9: In New York, the FBI says a man accused of dousing a section of the federal building in Manhattan and setting off a firework causing smoke and fire is a former U.S. Army soldier. The suspect, now in custody, identified as Andrew Arabak. The FBI says he was a mechanic of Patriot missile systems between 2001 and 2005. The FBI's James Barnicle says Arabak was known to authorities as an anti-government extremist and targeted the building, allegedly where Immigration Court and other government agencies are located.
11: He had two axes, a hammer, a machete, and three knives.
9: Authorities say several people were injured during that incendiary device incident. In Texas, the threat of flooding following major storms continuing. Governor Greg Abbott issuing a state disaster declaration for 59 counties and major disaster declarations seeking federal relief for 28 counties. Abbott commended residents for their efforts to heed warnings.
12: I heard about the trademark resilience that this region always shows whenever they face any type of challenge.
9: Abbott says the skies may be clear, but runoff remains a concern for swollen rivers. You're listening to ABC News.
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0: Credit Union Studio. I'm John Deloney, joined by Jade Warshall. Let's go out to Savannah, Georgia. And talk to Robin. What's up, Robin?
1: Hey, how are y'all doing? Thanks for having me.
0: We're doing great. Thanks for calling in. What's going on?
1: All right. I am 45, and I want to go back to school to be a physician assistant, but the only school that offers it near me is private, and it's $136,000.
0: Per year or for the entire program?
1: For the entire program.
0: Okay.
1: Two-year program. And so I talked to my husband about it, and he thinks, well, he literally said, call Dave, see what Dave thinks. but he doesn't think that it's responsible.
2: What's the difference in cost between a non-private institution? What's a non-private cost?
1: The non-private, I think, is I called one and they said that it was $40,000, and I'm not sure. That has to be per year because I looked up another school and it was the school I did my bachelor's in, and it was $40,000 per year.
2: So 80 total?
1: 80,000.
0: The cost is all over the place. Yeah, usually it's about half.
1: Yeah.
0: 60% to half,
1: Yeah, but the non-private school is a two-hour drive from me. I would have to redo all of my prereqs.
0: So let's back out a little bit. Why PA? What about the medical profession do you want to get into?
1: Well, I love the independence of PA versus nursing, but I'm kind of having a midlife crisis, like I said. And so one of the things that I've been kind of looking at is what makes life feel meaningful to me. And I'm looking back at like high school years, and it's always been when I went overseas, when I was involved in some sort of missions work. And so I've been thinking what would be meaningful to me in the next part of my life is if I had the opportunity to be hands-on with third world country and make a difference in that way. But also it would have to be something that I could do here as a career sustainably and enjoy working.
0: So this is going to be a strange question, a strange next question. What about this idea? Had your husband, did your husband's first response be, that's not a good idea? Call Dave.
1: Is it that
0: he's seeing you struggling? Is it that he knows my wife faints every time she sees blood? Is it like, or is it we don't have the money? Like, what is it about that?
1: Spend $140,000 on my next phase, then that's $140,000 we don't have for whatever else.
0: Yeah, but that's a foolish argument because you're going to make a bunch of money being a PA.
2: Yeah, and what is whatever else?
1: Right.
2: What is whatever else?
1: Like retirement, we started a little bit late for retirement. So we only have probably, about 600 saved for retirement.
2: You'll be fine.
0: You're going to be fine.
1: So you think that it would be...
0: Well, here's the deal. You have these feelings. Mm-hmm. You're having what you self-diagnosed as a midlife crisis. You're having a crisis of meaning. All that stuff is important and it's awesome and it's good. Let's move that aside for a second. What you have in front of you is a math problem.
1: Mm-hmm.
0: Do you have $136,000? Or over 2 years,
1: no.
0: Do you have $70,000?
1: Yeah. I mean, and my mom just passed recently and she left like $80,000. So there's that. But we were going to, give that to our son, give him a leg up. So that would be taking away from him.
2: I really think that I'm looking at this and... I think it's important that people do, to quote Ken, do the work they're wired to do. And I think it's important that you have a career that gives you meaning. And some people find that later in life. I also think your 40s is when you really start to be like, okay, like this is who I am and this is what I'm doing and this is the contribution I'm making. And then when you get into your 50s, like that's when you're really just kicking it, right? I think going back to the retirement, you have $600,000 there. If it's invested well, if it's making at least 10% in 7 years, it's going to double and you're not going to stop contributing it to it. You're going to keep contributing the 15%, right? No one is saying stop doing that. So you're going to be fine there. But you do have this money in front of you and you do have options. Some of them may be uncomfortable, but you do have the non-private option. And if you did that, then you'd have the cash to cover it through this inheritance. And nothing says that you can't continue to put some money away for your son. I think there's a way to tick all the boxes here, but there is going to be some level of sacrifice if you choose to do this. Whether it's, okay, we're not giving our son a lump sum of 80 grand like we thought, or I'm going to have to be in the car for 4 hours a day. That's different than I thought, right? There is going to be some give and take on this, but I do think that it's worth it to pursue the thing that you know in your guts you're supposed to do. Now, if you don't know in your guts that you're supposed to do this, that's a different conversation.
0: Yeah. Before I did anything, I would spend $3,500 and go as an assistant on a medical missions trip. Because what used to give me life was mowing. I could spend all day mowing people's lawns, mowing my lawn. I love it. Now, man. So if I look back at 18, 20, 25-year-old me, I was like, dude, you know what used to give me life? This. That used to be always my stock answer. If I won the lottery, no one would ever see me again, and I'd have a huge lawn business. I would not do that anymore. Right? Because it used to give me life. And when I think back on those days, I romanticize them. It's not real anymore. Mm-hmm. So before I did anything, I would spend the money and go spend 10 days doing medical missions as an assistant, handing a surgeon gauze and doing whatever I need to do mm-hmm. in a third world country and see, is this still what lights me up? And if it is, can you get that from coordinating medical missions? Can you get that from 50 other avenues before I go back to quasi med school?
2: I love that.
0: Right? Okay. If you want to be a physician's assistant in the States, day in and day out, deal with managed care, deal with insurance companies, and help people day in and day out, and then a couple of times a year go overseas, if that's who you want to be for the back half of your life, then yeah, dude, you'll have the cash. It's a worthy investment, and you're not robbing Peter to pay Paul here, and we're going to give our son a leg up in other ways, right? But man, there seems to be a bunch of other steps before you're just like, you know what? I don't know. Let's put $140,000 in 2 years of my life down on the table. That just seems like a huge bet without knowing convincingly this is what I want to go do.
2: So step one, let's give you Ken's book, Find the Work You're Wired to Do, and let's do the career assessment that's inside of that. And that's going to help you kind of put the pieces together. And then in the book, it's just a little short read. He walks you through what to do with the results. So I think that's thing one. Thing two is if everything still points to kind of this field-ish, then do exactly what John said and test it out in multiple areas. There's nothing that stops you from testing this before you invest any money into it. And so I think those two things are your homework that must be done first before you sink even a dime into this.

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3: 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Of course, we've got one eye on Bertha. Probably not going to be a huge threat to us, but we are watching it anyway. Also, Tuesday morning, we'll get caught up in New Orleans with Jeff Crear, host of Ringside Politics. State Representative Mike Eccles is looking for that District 5 congressional seat. And speaking of Congress, we got Troy Carter with a little D.C. current presented by LABI. 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
11: All right. Today's question comes from Keith in Tennessee. He says, I found out today that my brick and mortar bank allows children with a joint account to get a debit card as young as 3 years old. Wow. I was mortified thinking of a preschooler walking around with a card in a world of marketing. Okay. At what age do you think it's appropriate to give a child a debit card? Keith, I think you're overthinking this. I mean, I'm just saying, obviously we're not giving a three-year-old. I think a fair time is when they get their first job, because then they actually have a little bit of money to speak of. I think I got mine when I was 15 or 16 when I started working at Kroger bagging groceries. And my mom was on it. It had a check. It had a checking and a a debit card attached to it, checking and a savings. And I'm trying to think what else. I think there was she could see the transactions I was doing, and it was just a great way to kind of like be connected on there. But yeah, I mean, what say you? 16, whenever they get their first job.
10: Yeah, I think when my son started working, we got. He has it online, so it's a till account, but mm-hmm. yeah, so we can transfer money back and forth. But mm-hmm. now that he's in school, when he goes on school trips and things, it's easier just to make sure he's got eating money and stuff like that. But, if somebody was to get a debit card and hand it to a first grader, that's madness. Like, right? And
11: there's no point.
10: No. Or a second grader or whatever with the debit card. There's no point to it. But, yeah, I'm with you. I think when kids are getting their first job.
11: Yeah, you get your first job, then it teaches. I mean, you can do all the stuff together. It's like, okay, we go down to the bank together. We open up the account. Obviously, mom or dad is, listed on there just to be able to see what's going on. And then it's a great way you start teaching budgeting. You start teaching just that basic next steps in managing money. So
10: I'm so old, Jade. My dad, I remember it was a cool day we had, but he took me and got me my first savings account, mm-hmm. but it had a checkbook attached to it.
11: Yeah.
10: But it's because I had a mowing business. And I think I was 10 or 11, but I had to ride my bike to the bank to deposit checks that I got from customers or to get cash out to do whatever me and my knuckleheaded friends wanted to do.
11: Isn't that so funny? I George and I were talking about this on the previous show. Just checks in general is crazy work. The fact that it's a piece of paper that you just hand out to people that has your account and routing number on it.
10: Oh, well, now that it can all be done electronically, it is madness.
11: It's crazy. And the funny thing is there's this reel circulating on Instagrams and TikTok where it's, I guess, Gen Y. And they're like, if you can read what this says, you can have it. And, when you write a check, it's like, if you write a check for $3,100.26, it says it's written out 3,000 and then it has 0/26 as the change. The kids don't know what that means. So no one can read the check. They're like, what is this? I don't know what it is.
10: I saw it was a website about 2 or 3 years ago that said like how to write a check. And it was a website for young adult men.
11: Learning
10: like how to shave like your granddad and how to shine your leather shoes. But it was like how to write a check. And I was like, oh gosh, I'm old.
11: Yeah.
10: I still write 2 checks every month.
11: For what?
10: I deposit into an account for my kids and I write a check. And it's a strange, this is going to sound ridiculous, and I know this is nutty. I'll call it a spiritual discipline for me. I want to stop and pause and write this check that's going into an account for my kids that they don't know about.
11: Okay.
10: And it's a moment, and then I still, to this day, write my giving checks to my church on a check.
11: I can respect it, John.
10: And there's one guy that I hand them to, and he's like,
11: Brother Davis.
10: It's you. Yeah. He smiles and says, thanks, man.
11: Davis.
10: Or we'll put it in the box. But, and let me tell you why. I sometimes will hand it to, but usually I give those checks to one of my kids to tell them to go put it in the box.
11: So they know mom and dad.
10: They can see, oh my gosh, mom, what are y'all doing? Or dad. And I remember a couple weeks ago, I leaned over, my daughter looked at the check and I said, she goes, dad. And I said, remember, it's not our money. And she's like, oh yeah.
11: You want to know what, John? I'm so glad you said that. And Kelly, I'm taking a detour here because the people need to hear this. I'm so glad you said that because I ran into something very similar, in my life. So I think the way that the world is so digitized, it's harder to show your kids the things that you're doing so they can learn from it because everything's on our phone. So if we're doing something on our phone, they don't necessarily know that that's what we're doing. So case in point, you writing the check, if you had just gone on your phone and did the little, Apple Pay or Zelle, however they do it, they would have no idea that mom and dad are generous and this is a monthly rhythm or a weekly rhythm that we have of generosity, right? So taking the time and doing it the manual way. Same thing with like, I don't know. I'm just going to go ahead and say it. Like, the Bible app on your phone, I'm like, you want to know what? Let me get back out this paper one.
10: Yeah.
11: Because my kids need to see me opening up these texts and seeing the text. That's what my mom used to do. So it's like, let's see it.
10: JD, even in my house, like, over the last couple of years, my wife has started reading more and more on her phone.
11: Uh-huh.
10: And because she used to have a Kindle, and now she can just get an ebook on her phone. I thought she's just texting and texting and texting all the time.
11: Oh, she's just doom scrolling.
10: I was like, hey, who are you texting? And she's like, I'm reading a book. And it affected me even. Like, your kids and the people around you are just going to see you staring at the screen.
11: Yeah.
10: And they're going to make up what you're doing on that screen.
11: Yeah.
10: So,
11: get analog.
10: Yeah. I still order checks. I'm probably one of 10 people.
11: You want to know, recently I ordered checks, and the reason was because of this place right here. I had forgotten one of the receipts I needed to turn in, and if you don't have the receipt,
10: I write a check to Ramsey every month.
11: And they were like, you got to write a check. I was like, a check?
10: Yep. And I write a check to Ramsey every month because I always lose my receipts when I'm out on the road every time. Let's go to Minneapolis, Minnesota, and talk to Jane. Jane, we're right up against the clock, so jump right into your question.
12: Okay, thanks for taking my call, guys.
10: You got it.
12: So I am looking for what Dave Ramsey calls wife counsel.
10: You got it.
12: I think it's an iceberg question, not an icebreaker, an iceberg question. So I'm 43 years old. I have $35,250 in debt. That debt is exclusively what Dave also lovingly refers to as stupid tax. I have no mortgage. I paid off my home. I've got a 18-year-old about to start college, but she already has her associates. I am wondering, since I'm doing this out of order, what is the best way to pay this off? Do I continue to tackle this monthly, or do I just cash out some investments that some of it taps into a little bit of retirement? Or I'm not sure exactly what the right path is. So I'll pause there and let you guys talk, and then we can go on from there.
11: I just want to make sure I wrote down the amount of debt correct. Did you say 33 or 35?
12: $35,250.
11: Okay. $35,000. And you did say you're out of order, so you've got no mortgage. I think that's a great thing. Do you have any money saved, any cash money?
12: So my net worth, even with this $35,000, is a little over $700,000. But all of that's in retirement, except for I do have some in a brokerage and I have some in a high yield savings.
11: Okay, tell me what's in the high yield savings.
12: I've got $12,000 there.
11: Okay, and tell me what's in the brokerage.
12: Brokerage is $16,000.
11: Okay, I think there's your debt payoff money right there.
10: How much do you make every month?
12: Okay.
10: What's your monthly take home?
12: A lot. So the reason that this is an iceberg question is because job situation. I'm not sure how long I will have it. My daughter has been, I have been working over 90 hours a week for over a year. My daughter is tired of it. I'm tired of it. And where I live currently, the market is not very good.
11: All of this that you're saying is reason to get this under control and get this debt paid off, because when you don't have payments, suddenly you have options. And you don't have to work jobs that you don't have to work. And you don't have to stay in situations that feel unsafe for you or unsustainable for you. So I would reach over and I would pay off this debt. And then I would stack up 3 to 6 months of expenses in the meantime. And then if you have to transition jobs, you're in the perfect situation to do that.

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2: I'm Jeff Palermo, the Talk 107.3 Baton Rouge Newsroom. The National Hurricane Center says Tropical Depression number 2 is expected to become Tropical Storm Bertha this afternoon or tonight. The center of the disturbance is located in the northeastern Gulf. According to the NHC's latest forecast, Bertha is expected to make landfall as a tropical storm in southeast Louisiana on Wednesday, but LSU health climatologist Barry Keim says the coastal parishes will feel the effects much sooner.
3: We should start feeling it here late Tuesday. The wind should start picking up into Wednesday morning, and then the storm should be passing just south of New Orleans on Wednesday evening.
2: Before Bertha arrives, the heat will be a major factor. Tomorrow expects to be the hottest day of the week with heat index values ranging from 110 to 115 degrees. We'll have to wait and see if Bertha will provide any bit of relief from the heat with showers and thunderstorms and obviously breezy conditions. Talk 107.3 Baton Rouge.
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1: 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We're taking your calls live, 888-825-5225. Let's go out to Indianapolis and talk to Veronica. Hey, Veronica, what's up?
13: Hi.
1: How's it going?
13: How are you guys? I'm good.
1: Excellent. We're doing great. How are you?
13: I'm good. So I just had a question. So my boyfriend and I are looking to combine our finances when we get married. I am debt-free except for my home mortgage. My boyfriend makes a little over six figures, but he does have $50,000 in student loans in addition to his car payments. So I own my own home, and he owns his own separate home. He thinks once we're married, we should tackle his loans together and wants to get my house put in both of our names. But I would like to keep my home, pay off my mortgage, and just kind of have him finish off paying off those loans before we get married. So how would you advise us to structure this?
14: Okay.
1: I mean, it sounds like he wants to get married now.
13: I'm thinking probably in the next, like, year and a half or so, like, we'll get engaged.
1: Well, let me put it this way. When you get married, your stuff and his stuff becomes y'all's stuff.
13: Yes, I'm thinking maybe, like, if we move in together, we would just be engaged and have, like, a long engagement. So then I would be able just to pay off my mortgage, and then he would live in the home, but to pay off, like, utilities.
14: I think you guys are making it too complex. I think we can make this really simple and clean. Do you want to hear what I'm thinking?
13: Okay.
14: I think the simplest, cleanest way to do this is until you're married, you have your things, your money, and your residence, and he has his things, his money, and his residence. And then when you guys get married, wherever you guys are at the point of marriage, everything combines. So if your home is paid off by then, it's our house. And yeah, you could add them to the deed.
1: I think you should add them to the deed.
14: Yeah.
1: It's y'all's stuff.
14: And even if it's not finished paid off. Yeah, you still add them to the deed because it's yours and it's ours together. And then if he still has a little bit of debt left, that's ours together. And we'll combine our money and pay it off together. But I think it starts getting complex when you start doing unit things, but you're not a unit.
13: So, like, if we were to be engaged, would you guys advise that he move into my home? Because at that point, we're not married. We're just about to get married. And then just have him aggressively try to pay off those loans while we're engaged?
14: I wouldn't, because engagement is I intend to be a unit, but I'm still not a unit yet. So let the intention period play itself out, because there's a reason that it's there. Let it play itself out until the intention is actually realized and, oh, we are a unit. And then, because if for some strange reason, because it happens every day and I would never, project that onto you. But if some reason, one of three things that could take place. Number one is you start living together. You decide we don't really like each other that much and you've already got everything tangled up and mingled up. And then it's like, oh man, that sucks. And then number two, what happens all the time is it kind of just gets comfortable. And before you know it, it's like, I thought we were getting married, but somebody just gets comfortable with this intention to marry situation and they just want to stay there. And then you end up calling me 5 years later wondering, how do I get this guy to budge? Or vice versa. Maybe he calls and says, how do I get this girl to budge? And you've already commingled everything up together and it's just a kind of a web there. Or the third thing happens, which is somebody starts to be codependent on the other. And it's like, I don't even know that I really want to be with this person, but we're all commingled together and my income is based on hers and she's already paid off some of my debt. So I kind of feel like I owe it to her. It gets messy. You're the expert on this, John.
15: All three of those things are excellent. And I'll tell you, I just finished a 2-year marriage project that ended up in a marriage book that I hadn't super intended to write, but I'm proud of it and it'll be coming out next year. One of the data points that surprised me the most was the everything from life satisfaction to net worth to amount of sex to health outcomes, even between the difference between cohabitating couples and married couples. And my wife and I I've talked openly. Today's our 24th anniversary. We've been ride or die for almost a quarter century. That's today.
13: Wow,
15: but there's, thank you. But there's been seasons where we're only married because of what a pain it would have been to go to the courthouse and unwind everything.
14: I know that's right.
15: And so here's why that's important. Even people will tell you in Hollywood, well, that means the relationship's over. No, that means there was a hurdle that we both put up to protect us from ourselves sometimes. And that's a good thing. Right? So my bigger concern for you is if you're not ready for your stuff to be y'all's stuff, then just be his girlfriend and pause the marriage talk for a while.
13: Okay.
15: Because if your identity as a homeowner is more important to you than your identity as a wife and a co-creator of an amazing future with another person, where y'all are creating a singular a future for y'all, it's gonna have two independent people in it merging over time. But if your identity is more, I'm a homeowner, I'm a boss, I do my thing. That's awesome. You get to pick that, but don't try to do that and get married too. Because it's gonna be you getting in a boat that is your marriage, but you're gonna have one foot in your other life. And it's a recipe for getting yourself hurt, for getting him hurt, and y'all ending up in drifting into two different oceans, right?
13: So are you saying, like, if we were to get engaged to still live apart?
15: I would, because
13: we are actually married.
15: You don't have

0: baby step six to be able to buy like my next home together with him in cash.
1: Okay, but here's all that matters. That means let's get married tomorrow and I'm going to help you and together we're going to pay your stupid student loans off so fast. And then we're both going to sell our homes and buy this other house. Like, or I'm just going to sit here and wait on you to pay off your $50,000, delaying like this future house that we want to buy together. The end date may still be the same, or you may be able to accelerate it if y'all get married and work together. But it almost sounds like you want to, like you did this, and so you clean up your mess, and when your mess is cleaned up, then you can join me. Is that part of it?
2: If it is, yeah, it's okay to say that.
0: I mean, I just feel like I worked like really hard to where, you know, I'm at financially, you know, it took me a really long time to be able to get to baby step six. I put 25% down on my home. You know, I've been picking up extra days at work. But I also know how hard he works. He also picks up extra days, weekends.
1: You can look at it two ways. You can look at it. I did all of this, and so until you bring yourself up to my level, I'm not gonna engage in this future thinking with you and this future action steps with you. Or you can say, thank God I worked so hard so that when we join, all we have to do is get over this $50,000 hurdle together and then we are off to the races.
0: Okay.
1: If you view yourself in like a lifeguard stand at a swimming pool, looking down at him swimming and thinking, when you climb up here, then you'll be up here with me. I'll tell you right now, your relationship isn't as on the same footing. But if you climb down off that stand and you pull him out of the water and y'all climb up together, man, y'all can accomplish anything.
2: And if you take that same way of thinking and you transfer it out of money into other areas of life, where spiritually when they get where I am, or, you know, relationally where they get where I am, you start to realize that it's not really a wonderful way of thinking.
1: It's two imperfect people trying their best to create a pretty amazing life together.
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9: Today's scripture of the day is Luke 12:15. And he went on to say to them all, "Watch out and guard yourselves from every kind of greed, because your true life is not made up of the things you own, no matter how rich you may be." Nathan W. Morris says, "Edit your life ruthlessly and frequently. It's your masterpiece after all."
10: Love that.
9: Let's go out to Dallas, Texas and talk to Ross. Ross, I need to let you in here. There we go. What's up, Ross?
11: Hey, how you guys doing?
9: Doing great, brother.
11: Good to meet you guys. Good to hear you guys. Yeah, great. Thank you. I have a quick question about a Roth IRA, like an IRA account. I'm a freelance musician, and I'm poised to make like a decent amount of money for the first time after a few years of not making a ton, and I'm just trying to set myself up for retirement. And I'm kind of confused on like which type of retirement account to open, Roth IRA versus traditional.
10: I love that you're asking that question. The first thing I want to find out is if it's time for you to start investing, if it makes sense for you to start that path yet, because there's kind of a good, better, and best way to look at this. And so we found over time that the best time to start investing so that that money can actually stay invested and you don't end up pulling it out for an emergency or anything like that is after you've paid off your debt and after you've stacked up 3 to 6 months of expenses. Have you done those things?
11: We are currently paying off student loan debt and a little bit of credit card debt.
10: Okay. How much do you have left to go?
11: We got about $38,000 in student loan debt and about $2,000 or $3,000, I think, in credit card debt.
10: Okay. $2,000 to $3,000. And how old are you?
11: Started doing the baby steps recently.
10: Oh, good.
11: I just turned 31.
10: Okay, great. So what I would advise, and I'm going to tell you the answer to your question, but I would advise for you to pay off the student loans and the credit cards. Stack them smallest to largest and pay minimums on all of it, but put any and all extra money that you have to that smallest. It's probably a credit card right now, unless you have the student loans broken up into smaller pieces. But whatever the smallest debt is, that's the one that you attack first. And the reason for that is it's going to allow you to invest an amount that really is going to move the needle for you. Because ideally, we want you investing 15% of your gross income. That's where we want you. And if you can do that, that's the magic number that we have found that over time, if you do that, it really is going to build wealth for you and your family. And it's going to set you up for retirement, in a major way. So that's kind of the, you know, underlying thing there. And then the second part of that is now we want you to save up 3 to 6 months of expenses because that's your emergency fund. That's kind of your insurance policy against debt in the future. If you've got, let's spitball, what would you say is 6 months of expenses for you?
11: Probably about $12,000.
10: So if you had $12,000 just sitting in a bank, I mean, what would you really need to go into debt for, right? You know, the car could break down. You could do a roof repair. You could do a new AC
9: unit.
10: Hold on.
9: It depends on what kind of guitar he needs. What kind of musician are you?
11: I'm a classical musician.
9: Oh, see, like
10: he's got like an upright bass.
9: Yeah, or a violin. Like those violins can get real, real expensive.
10: Yeah. What do you play, by the way?
11: I play the trombone.
10: Love that.
9: How much does like a good OG trombone cost?
11: Mine cost about $4,000.
9: Okay.
10: Okay. Yeah. So you got enough money. $12,000 really is like, if you're saying that that's four, 6 months of expenses, that's super good. So now you have that money there. If anything pops up, you don't need to use a credit card. You don't need to go back into debt. So that's kind of your buffer against going back into debt. And then from there on, yeah, you're investing 15% of your gross. So whenever you get that check, 15% of the gross amount goes straight over into a Roth IRA. And I would suggest Roth because that's one where we're paying the taxes up front. That's really one of the biggest differences. Traditional, you pay the tax when you pull the money out in retirement. And Roth, you pay the taxes up front so that later in retirement, you don't have to pay the taxes and the money is also growing tax-free, which is so important, not just for you, but for your heirs, because the goal is you're going to keep investing. That money's going to keep stacking up. And at some point, you're going to leave this earth and that money, whatever was left, is going to transfer you to your heirs. And guess what? They're not going to have to pay taxes on it either because it's already been, the bill's already been footed. See what I'm saying?
11: Yeah, totally.
10: So that's kind of the nuts and bolts on it.
9: Can I celebrate you as a musician thinking about this?
10: Yeah, so good.
9: I hang out with a lot of musicians, and I've never had the IRA conversation before. So good on you, brother.
10: Uh-huh. It's, yeah, very, very good.
9: That's impressive. It's because I hang out with punk rock musicians, and he's a classical musician, so maybe that's it. I don't know.
10: More thoughtful, I don't know.
9: 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Let's go out to Louisville, Kentucky and take one more call. Let's talk to Andrew. Hey, Andrew, what's up?
12: Hey guys, thanks for taking my call.
9: You got it, brother. What's going on? I recently
12: graduated from nursing anesthesia school, and this is the end of an 11-year process for me. And now I'm at the point where I'm trying to put away as much money as possible, and also get my mortgage payment down. I'm very lucky to have no student loans, and I'm really trying to see if I'm being a little too aggressive with it. Because I've been picking up a lot of overtime to try to make this, my current plan work.
9: How old are you?
12: I'm 29.
9: 29. Are you married?
12: No, I'm not.
9: So you're just cruising and crushing all by yourself?
12: Yep, cruising and crushing. It's been a good 6 months since I got out of school.
10: Congrats on that degree.
9: Congrats,
10: really,
9: man.
10: Really good.
12: Well, thank you.
10: And how'd you do it with no student loans?
12: I was very, very fortunate. My mom and dad helped with my bachelor degree and my master degree.
10: Wow.
12: And I was a travel nurse for 2 years, which allowed me to save up enough to pay for my graduate or my doctorate program.
9: All right, so hold on. I want you to change your story up a little bit, okay? And then we'll get to the answer of your question. Yes, okay. You were fortunate and you had some help along the way. But unlike me, when I got my first big boy job, you made a choice. And that was to save money because you had a different vision for your life down the road, and it allowed you to cash flow a really critically important credentialing and education that now has changed your future in a pretty dramatic way. So, yes, you were pretty fortunate and you got some support, but you also you made some pretty important choices on your own, and I'm proud of you for that, dude. That's good.
10: So,
12: well, thank you.
10: So how aggressive are you? I mean, you're like, am I going too ham? Let's decide. How much are you putting aside, like percentage wise, for retirement, and how much are you saving towards your mortgage?
12: So my mortgage currently is a 5.49%. It's a $3,100 a month mortgage, and I'm paying $6,100 every month towards that.
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12: 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And then through a brokerage account, I'm putting a little over $1,000. 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
10: What percentage of your take-home is that?
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10: Okay, so here's
12: so
10: what
12: I'm putting away a good amount.
10: You are. Here's what I would suggest. I would suggest capping at, for the time being, I would suggest bringing your investing to 15%. So 15% of your gross, okay, not of your take home, 15% of your gross. And that's a great place to start. You're going to build plenty of wealth like that. And then whatever's left, if you want to be aggressive about paying off your mortgage, you can do that. Now, the question is how aggressive? Because we do want you to enjoy life a little
9: bit.
10: Go
9: on some dates, dude.
10: Spent 11 years in
9: go to some games.
10: School.
9: Go have some fun. Get some friends. Go bowling or trivia nights and stuff.
10: You're
9: man.
10: 29. You have so much time. I mean, this is the time.
9: Here's a question I want you to ask, okay? We're going to run out of time here. What kind of life do you want to have? And you've worked so hard to give yourself tons of options. I want you to have some joy in your life. Remember, there's ultimately only one way to financial peace, and that's to walk daily with the Prince of Peace, Christ Jesus. This has been The Ramsey Show. Thanks for joining us.
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17: Davis, anchor of Prime, streaming weeknights on ABC News Live. U.S. and Iran are entering a second week of renewed strikes. An attack by Iran at a U.S. base in Jordan killed two U.S. service members. A dignified transfer will take place tomorrow in Delaware. President Trump will attend. The war is fueling hostilities and uncertainty for oil and gas prices. ABC's Karen Travers has more.
18: We're now seeing gas going back to that $4 a gallon average, according to AAA. Traffic in the Strait of Hormuz has essentially slowed down significantly again because of this week and a half now of ongoing strikes. There were 30 verified crossings in the Strait of Hormuz over the last 3 days, according to data.
17: In Ocean Springs, Mississippi, family and friends gathered at a memorial service for Nolan Wells. The 18-year-old died while on a boating trip to Horn Island with friends on 4th of July weekend. He did not return with his friends. The family is calling for justice and a transparent investigation. A former U.S. Army veteran is in custody after the FBI says he targeted Manhattan's federal building that houses immigration court and other agencies. He's accused of dousing an outdoor stairwell with gasoline and igniting it with a firework. ABC's Aaron Katursky has more.
19: They identified Andrew Arivaca as the suspect, 43 years old, lives in Poughkeepsie, New York, upstate, with an address also in Harlem. And it turns out that he served in the United States Army for 4 years between 2001 and 2005, worked on Patriot missile systems during that time in the service. And at some point, according to the authorities, he became anti-government, anti-ICE.
17: In Madrid, jubilation as fans welcome their FIFA World Cup champions following Spain's epic World Cup victory against defending champions Argentina yesterday. Crowds filled the streets for the parade for players and get a glimpse of the World Cup trophy. You're listening to ABC News.
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20: In Port Allen, watch for an accident in the right lane northbound on Highway 1 at Wallow Lane. And we also have heavy congestion on westbound I-10. We've got an accident blocking the two right lanes, 10 West at I-110.

0: from Ascension Parish to the bridge, add on an extra 55 minutes of drive time. If you see traffic problems, dial pound 250 keyword Baton Rouge traffic and leave 5K.
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4: This is the Bloomberg Money Minute. More than 4.2 million Americans have defaulted on their federal student loans over the last year, according to the AP, making the total number of borrowers in default now at an all-time high of 9.5 million. And hundreds of thousands more are months behind on their payments. On Wall Street today, stocks ended lower on worries about rising tensions in Iran. That sent oil higher to $83 a barrel. The Dow fell 307 points, 0.5% lower. The Nasdaq lost just 12 thanks to a bit of a rebound in beaten down chipmaker and AI-related stocks. The S&P lost 14. Boeing today securing orders for about 150 new jets on the opening day of the UK's annual Farnborough International Air Show. And the fastest growing restaurant chain in the U.S. last year, Wingstop. That's according to QSR Magazine. It opened 382 locations, more than one a day. Chipotle was second, adding 294. 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

0: Ladies and gentlemen, boys and girls across the fruited plain, welcome. It is Eric Erickson here, and I am delighted to have you. I've got to begin, actually, not with news, but actually, let me, as we have news developing, actually, just see, I can pivot on a dime. A person has been detained in New York City. An incendiary device was deployed Monday morning outside a New York federal building. The FBI New York Joint Terrorism Task Force has been investigating the deployment. The FBI and an immigration court are in this building. We do not know the name of the suspect yet. But this is the federal building in New York City, in Manhattan, where someone has deployed an incendiary device. It appears that it was wrapped up fireworks. We will keep our eye on this story, but someone has been detained as a result of the incendiary device outside 26 Federal Plaza. Now, I don't want to name and shame people, but I had to take my kid and drop her off at the airport this morning. She is headed to the Foundation of Economic Education, does a week-long seminar. She is headed up to be indoctrinated into free market economics. God bless her. We were checking in at the airport, and the lady behind the counter had on a mask. Now, many of you react viscerally, and I do think that a lot of the people who wear masks, particularly the white people who wear masks, it's kind of a sign that they're progressive. But I'm also sensitive to the fact there are people who have pre-existing conditions, and with, for example, the Canadian wildfires and things like that, people who have lung issues like my wife, for example, or immunocompromised people like my wife, they may want to wear a mask. But I gotta say, if you are a forward-facing customer service agent and you have decided that you need to wear a mask, and the mask is beneath your nose so that your nose is exposed, you are engaged in performance. You are not engaged in keeping yourself safe, because the mask beneath your nose does nothing. What it does do is it makes it almost impossible for the rest of us to hear you, particularly if you're not speaking up because your mouth is muffled. And this poor woman working the Delta counter, God bless her, she had her mask pulled beneath her nose. We could not understand a word she was saying, and she was aggravated with us. And I was like, ma'am, I cannot understand you. It wasn't covering her nose. It's like using a condom that you've cut the tip out of. I mean, you just put it over your nose and actually wear the mask if you're concerned. Otherwise, take it off. I don't understand that we have normalized mask wearing, and if you're not immunocompromised or whatnot, it's not going to do you much good unless it's an N95 mask. We know that at this point. Okay, I will move on from that. I was just aggravated. Could not understand the woman, and she was aggravated at us for not being able to understand her, but she didn't want to speak up. It was aggravating. Now, speaking of aggravations, John Piper, it's not the aggravation, John Piper, if you don't know John Piper, John Piper is one of the most famous theologians of the late 20th, early 21st century in the United States, who is still living. He has written an enormous amount of books. He has written a book on providence that I think the book's like 1,000 pages long. He's a brilliant pastor. He preached at my church this weekend because it was my church's 200th anniversary. And it is very rare in the United States to have a Bible-believing church that is still Bible-believing after 200 years. When you look at most of the major churches of this country, including the church in which George Whitefield is buried, they're all progressive churches. The rainbow flags hang out front. They've been conquered by secular culture. And our church, God bless them, still believes in the inerrant word of God. And John Piper came for our 200th anniversary and preached on the sovereign saving grace of God. It was a great, great sermon. And if you wish to know how humble I am, I went up to him to introduce myself because he subscribes to my daily email. Do you? If you text Eric to 33777, you can subscribe. Click the very first link. John Piper's a subscriber. And I introduced myself. And then I introduced my kids. And John Piper looks at my kids and says, I read your dad more than he reads me. He thought I must have made a special trip. He's like, no, this is my home church. And he couldn't believe it was my home church. He was very excited to see me. I was very excited to see him. And John Piper tells my kids he reads me more than I read him. And my kids look him dead in the eye and at the same time say, we don't read him at all. I stand humbled by my currently disinherited children. But a couple months ago, I guess it was back in February, because Philip and I were down in Naples for a conference. John Piper tweeted Leviticus 19:34 from his Twitter account. Now, this was at a time where there are ICE raids happening around the country. And John Piper tweeted Leviticus 19:34, "You shall treat the stranger who sojourns with you as the native among you, and you shall love him as yourself, for you were strangers in the land of Egypt. I am the Lord your God." And people went ballistic. They went ballistic. People on the right were dragging John Piper, one of the most famous theologians of the late 20th, early 21st century, Bible-believing evangelical pastor that is adored by billions of Christians, certainly millions in this country, believes in the inerrant word of God. This man got arrested protesting at an abortion clinic. And the people who were attacking him for that tweet, none of them have ever gotten arrested for anything. Piper literally got arrested for preaching outside an abortion clinic. And these people were attacking him as woke. Until someone pointed out that he does an annual Bible reading, and it's the same every year, and he tweets the scripture every day that's part of the Bible reading, and Leviticus 19:34 has come up every single year. It was an automated tweet. It was not John Piper deciding to just quote scripture. It was an automated tweet that had a little summation of what the scripture means, and it was the same worded tweet that had happened multiple years before. And the outrage crowd suddenly changed the subject. It dawned on me yesterday, I was making flour tortillas in my kitchen and I was kneading the bread. I was like, you know what? The people who are outraged about the Odyssey right now on the right are the same people who were outraged about the John Piper tweet. And they are the exact same people who were outraged about Travis Kelce and Taylor Swift. Remember, In 2004 at the Super Bowl, the rumor on the right was that Travis Kelce and Taylor Swift, they were going to get engaged during the halftime show, and Joe Biden was going to be there, or they were going to make an in-kind contribution. Joe Biden, he might even marry them at the Super Bowl halftime show. If you have forgotten about that, it is well documented that on the right, people were convinced that Taylor Swift and Travis Kelce were going to get engaged at the Super Bowl. I have a guy who follows me on Instagram, and when I ridicule people for believing that, after it did not happen, he says, but it could have happened. It could have happened. Yes, it could have happened, and tomorrow the moon could crumble and fall to the earth and we could all die, but it's probably not going to happen. Tomorrow, Jesus Christ himself could show up on the eastern sky, and we could all finally go home and be rid of you idiots on Twitter. But it's probably not going to happen. Going to have to suffer with you people a little longer. It's the outrage machine. It literally is the same people about the Odyssey. Let me, if you haven't seen the movie, my son has now seen it twice. He's going a third time today. I think he's there right now watching it a third time. It's a great movie. If you are upset that a black woman was cast as Helen of Troy, be upset that Matt Damon and Anne Hathaway, two non-Greeks, were cast as Greeks. They cast a black actress. She's a beautiful woman. She's a great actress. Who the hell cares what color she is? Some of you are, because you don't want a black actress as Helen of Troy. You don't know what Helen of Troy looked like. You have no idea if she was even real. And you're outraged about that. The greater outrage is about Elliot Page, formerly Ellen Page, the trans actress. I refuse to call her a him. She is a she. Let me tell you about the role that Elliot Page plays, because some of you, in fact, a friend of mine who's a pastor friend of mine who teaches me at seminary, is like, I don't know that I want to see the movie with all the trans stuff. I was like, let me explain to you the role. Elliot Page plays Sinon the Deceiver. Sinon the Deceiver is the man who lied so convincingly that the Trojans carried the horse into the gates of Troy to see the end of their civilization. My suspicion is that when the trans crowd gets over the excitement of Elliot Page getting a role, they're going to realize the anti-trans meta-commentary that the trans actor plays a deceiver who believes his own lie so that the Trojans destroy their civilization. That, and by the way, that all happens in like the first minute and a half of the movie. And then you're done. So the trans actress lie brings about the end of civilization, and people are calling this woke. It's the same people. Literally the same people who don't want you to see The Odyssey, or the people who wanted you to be mad at John Paper, or the people who wanted you to be mad at Travis Kelce and Taylor Swift and not watch the Super Bowl in 2024. It's the same people. It's the outrage machine. I don't care whether you see the movie or not, although it's a great movie. It really is a good movie. It is the fastest three-hour movie I think I've ever seen. The only slow parts are the first 35 minutes, and then it just picks up speed, gets faster and faster and faster and faster, and more intense. Hat tip, by the way, if you've got to get up and go to the bathroom in the middle of the movie, when they push off from shore, any scene where they push off from shore and get on a boat, you got like 5 minutes to go pee. That's it. It's the same thing happening on the left. The flock cameras. You know, people are tearing down the flock cameras. The civil libertarians are out there. You know why the flock cameras exist? The flock cameras exist if there are gangbangers fleeing the scene of a crime or if someone has kidnapped a kid. The flock cameras make it easy for the police to find them. If you haven't broken the law, you don't have anything to be worried about. Have there been police who have abused this? Yes, there are police who abuse their positions on a lot of things. I've seen police officers flip on their blue lights to run a red light just because they wanted to. Are we going to take the blue lights away from them? No. Should we cut down the flock cameras? Probably not. Do I have civil libertarian concerns? A little bit, but my greater concern is the criminals driving away with the kidnapped child and the human traffickers and the gangbangers. I believe it's in Cambridge, Massachusetts, a park attendant has died. You know why the park attendant died? The park attendant got shot in a park, and the mayor of Cambridge, Massachusetts has got rid of the shot spotter detection devices. They have these devices that can detect gunshots and precisely pinpoint where the gunshot happened. So a gunshot happened in the park. They had turned off the shot detectors, and the park attendant lay there dying and bled out because no one knew a shot had been fired in the park. Had those shot detectors been around, he would have lived. He bled out slowly, waiting for help that never came because they didn't know. And the left has convinced people that those shot spotters are somehow bad. The flock cameras are bad. On the right, it's The Odyssey is bad. John Piper is bad. Taylor Swift and Travis Kelce are bad. It is the outrage machine on both sides driving people to absolute insanity, tearing down on both sides Western civilization because they just want you to be mad. Why? Because the algorithm rewards rage. You are the raw material for their profiteering. Because you come to them, they get you mad. You come back for more, they make more money. You are the raw material for their profiteering. They stir you up, they get you mad. And on the left, they're affecting public policy, and people are literally dying because on the left, the outrage machine has stirred people to give up good technology and safety in order to fan the flames of rage of white progressives who don't have to live with the consequences. They have the luxury belief that you can get rid of the flock cameras and the shot spotters and the crime will go away. No, the crime takes place. The white progressives just don't have to hear about it, but everybody else has to be a victim of it. The outrage machine is going to be the end of all of us.
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5: 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Keeping one eye on the tropics. Let's get you ready for Tuesday morning. Hey, it's Hal Dane joining me on the show. Tuesday morning, Talk 107.3 FM. Of course, we've got one eye on Bertha. Probably not going to be a huge threat to us, but we are watching it anyway. Also, Tuesday morning, we'll get caught up in New Orleans with Jeff Crear, host of Ringside Politics. State Representative Mike Eccles is looking for that District 5 congressional seat. And speaking of Congress, we got Troy Carter with a little D.C. current presented by LABI. Join me, 6 till 9.
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3: Hello and welcome. It is Eric Erickson here, 877-973-7425. You know, sometimes a cake is just a cake, and sometimes a movie is just a movie. And I gotta say, I've never been one of those people who goes to there are very few movies. Have wanted to be offended by

0: the pace. You get to the last 30 minutes of the movie, and it is just a literal steady drumbeat that gets faster and faster and faster and faster. Now, spoiler alert, he kills all the bad guys at the end. You've had 3,000 years to catch up with this. A professor friend of mine in my seminary, I said that when Odysseus slaughters the suitors, the crowd went wild, literal people cheering in the theater. And he's like, spoiler alert, Erickson, I haven't seen the movie yet. And I was like, buddy, that other book you're reading, I don't want to spoil it for you, but he comes back 3 days later. It's a good movie. My son thinks it still likes Interstellar as the best of the Nolan movies, but a big fan of the movie. It's not a woke movie. The outrage over putting a black actress in his home story, it's so online contrived. By the way, the movie has made its entire budget back in one weekend. That's how popular the movie is. And literally, the same people who told us the movie was going to fail are now saying, well, it's not going to make as much as it could have made had it not been woke. That's now their standard. These people are idiots. And we got to talk about many more idiots when we come back, including Elizabeth Warren and Bernie Sanders. But first, I got to tell you about Vision Computers. If you are buying a new computer, a laptop or desktop, your kid headed off to college, Vision Computers can get you one heck of a machine. And the cool thing about Vision is instead of the one-size-fits-all computer, you actually go to them, they talk to you about what you need, and they build you the computer that's right for you. You don't have to worry about the different GPUs and CPUs and the RAM and the ROM and everything else. You just tell them, here's what I need this computer for. 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
1: 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We're keeping a close eye on what is currently Tropical Depression 2. The center of the system is in the northeastern Gulf, and forecasters expect it to become Tropical Storm Bertha tonight. LSU Health Climatologist Barry Keim says they are not expecting major strengthening as it moves towards southeast Louisiana.
2: The storm is being exposed to some wind shear, and it's ingesting some dry air off the continent from the southeastern U.S., and that's going to limit the storm really from becoming a major hurricane.
1: Based on the latest advisory from the National Hurricane Center, there's a good chance the potential storm will make landfall along the southeastern coast on Wednesday night as a tropical storm. Meteorologist Megan Williams with the National Weather Service says that means maximum sustained winds of up to 75 miles per hour.
3: What that looks like is the potential for some downed trees and tree limbs, some isolated power outages, and some damage to porches and awnings.
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5: Still seeing an accident on I-10 westbound at the ramp to I-110 north. The left lane is currently blocked, and heading from Ascension Parish to the bridge, add an extra 50 minutes of drive time. It's also building on northbound Airline from Prairieville to I-12. It's a 24-minute drive. If you see traffic problems, downtown 250, keyword Baton Rouge traffic. I'm Lisa Bakke.
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8: In the wake of the arrest of Pastor Tony Spell and the accusation by Spell that Central PD ignored calls into the department, how are things in Central right now from the police chief's perspective? Here's Roger Corcoran.
9: Well, we're getting calls after calls from followers mm-hmm. of Mr. Spell that are cussing us out on the phone, at the police department. There's been several of those. And just yesterday, I've got a

0: email from someone, and it has an email address attached to it, which they cussed me out. Also, I mean, which is uncalled for. We didn't handle this case, and they're accusing us of arresting Mr. Spell and not arresting the Sherwin young man. And we didn't do the investigation. We didn't make the arrest. Mr. Spell and Mr. Jenkins and Mr. Spell's father accused me of being best friends, buddies with the Sherwins, and that is so untrue. I've only met him a couple times. Yes, I have been to his residence, not in the visit.
1: Right.
0: I went over there on investigation, and that's the extent of it. It's no different than any other citizen in this city. I've been to many people's residences because me, I'm a little different than what the sheriff is. I go to out on calls with my guys.
1: Right.
0: Not all the time, but I do respond to calls with them because I only have one guy out, sometimes two.
1: Yeah.
2: That was just a taste of the conversation with Chief Roger Corcoran. 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
6: Tonight, mostly clear and muggy. Our low temperature around 77 degrees. It's going to be hot on Tuesday. That temperature charging up to 97. Our feels-like temperature could ride over 108 degrees, prompting a heat advisory from the National Weather Service. Now, by late afternoon, some isolated showers and thunderstorms become possible, tied to that tropical system to our south and east. But these showers and thunderstorms shouldn't be anything unlike what we're used to on a hot summer afternoon. A spotty shower remains possible overnight into Wednesday, the low 77, 94 on Wednesday with isolated showers and thunderstorms and a slightly elevated breeze of 10 to 20 miles per hour. Josh Eaches with the Storm Station Forecast, WBRZ Channel 2.

0: He's got the courage to tell you the truth, because the truth is what matters. 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
1: Congratulations to those of you who are fans of Spain having won the match, the World Cup match. As soccer now moves on, Spain beat Argentina 1-0. France lost to England 6-3. So you got England third, Argentina, I guess technically you could say they're second, Spain first. It was a good game, I guess. I didn't actually watch it, but the crowd went wild. The World Cup finally over. All those people who came to this country and realized how awesome we are, and they've all gone back home to tell people that all the horrible stories they heard about us were simply not true. By the way, there is some news. I will spend more time on this in just a little bit, that there are reports that Iran is weighing a ground incursion into Kuwait to try to take American military bases, according to rumors from Iranian journalists. It's just rumors. It would be foolish of them to try, but we will certainly see. Now, I want to talk about the socialists in our midst some more.

the only candidate in this race not taking corporate money, and he's fighting to get money out of politics altogether. Abdul studied to be...

0: Now, it's not just her, of course. Bernie Sanders is out there also stirring the pot for this guy.
1: And I'll tell you what else people are sick and tired of. They are sick and tired of wealthy campaign contributors determining who the candidates are.

0: And that is why progressives have been defeating establishment candidates all across America.
1: Now, a number of these progressives are, they are beating Democrats, but you know, the Democratic, Socialists of America, they have their own super PACs. And it's really rich of Bernie Sanders to be blasting the wealthy. By the way, he's campaigning for Abdul El-Sayed, who is so wealthy he's tried to drag out his financial disclosures because he doesn't want to have to reveal all of his wealth from his family. He went on CNN and Jake Tapper had the audacity to ask him tough questions.
2: The war with Iran is clearly heating up. Three U.S. service members, well, two were killed and one is missing overnight. They were stationed in Jordan. 20 weeks ago, when Iran's supreme leader was killed, you told your staff, according to audio obtained by the Washington Free Beacon, quote, there are a lot of people in Dearborn who are sad today, so like I just don't want to comment on Khamenei at all, unquote. I thought that quote was interesting, because the Ayatollah has killed tens of thousands of innocent Iranians, not to mention the proxies that Iran has funded that have killed innocent civilians all over the Middle East. Why were you worried about offending people who support the Ayatollah?
3: Jake, on a day where we're mourning the loss of two more service members in a war we never should have fought, I think all of us ought to step back and ask whether or not everybody in Michigan, frankly, everybody in America, shouldn't be sad about the fact that this president, backed by the prime minister of a foreign government, took us to a war we had no business fighting in. So yeah, I didn't want to comment on it then because it's a ridiculous pretext. And now you're asking me about the Ayatollah, who's dead, by the way. And you're not asking me about the service members who've died. You're not asking me about whether or not this war should have ever been fought. You're not asking me about whether or not the costs that are being borne by Michiganders in the tax dollars we pay or the gas prices that are insane right now are worth it. And so, look, let's have a conversation based in Michigan. I'm running for Senate in Michigan. And I think here in Michigan, all of us are probably sad about the fact that we went to war that we never should have fought. I'd rather our money be spent here.
1: He didn't answer the question. And now he's complaining about the involuntary proctological exam and colonoscopy that CNN is giving him because he kind of needs to be vetted. There are problems there. The Republicans, of course, are salivating about this guy. They really want this guy. Listen to him from the campaign trail at the Bernie Sanders rally.
4: ICE has nothing to do with immigration. ICE has nothing to do with the southern border. ICE is about normalizing paramilitary force on our streets. ICE is about weaponizing the idea of immigration against the Constitution itself. ICE cannot be reformed. ICE cannot be retrained. ICE has to be abolished. You're not getting another dime of our money. Not one more dime.
1: This guy, by the way, there is a man standing behind him wearing a shirt, Midwest Dad Energy, says his shirt.

He's behind in the polls against the other Democratic candidate. What is her name? Haley Parker, whatever. Who herself, not a great candidate. Pretty shrill candidate, but she's not a raving lunatic like he is. He has sided with radical imams who want death to America, suggested Israel doesn't have a right to exist. He wants to abolish ICE. He wants to defund the police. He has defended the Ayatollah in Iran. This guy has taken some extremely far left positions. Extremely far left positions. And the Democratic Socialists are convinced they got to get him elected. By the way, just so you know, in Washington, D.C., from what I am very reliably told, the Democrats are actually pretty mad now at Elizabeth Warren and Bernie Sanders for going all in, first on Graham Plattner and then on this guy. And now in Maine, it looks like the Democrats are going to pick Troy Jackson. You know, they've gone from the supposed oyster farmer to the supposed lumberjack. The guy's as much a poser as Graham Plattner. Listen to this. This is from Steve Robinson, an investigative reporter up in Maine. In 2019, Troy Jackson purchased a home in Augusta, Maine, more than 200 miles from his district in Allegash. Lots of lawmakers have an apartment near the state house, but Jackson bought his using an FHA loan, a loan for low-income first home buyers that requires you to make your house the primary residence. Occupancy clause, they call it, and Jackson initialed the page. From 2019 to 21, Jackson simultaneously told the Maine Ethics Commission he was living in Allegash so that he could keep the state Senate seat while telling the bank and FHA he lived in Augusta so he could keep the loan. That's mortgage fraud. We only know of this because Jackson and his longtime girlfriend, Lana Pelletier, decided to sue the older couple who sold them the Augusta home, alleging deception. Jackson claimed the seller withheld details about the house, like smoke damage and bugs. The sellers were able to supply information showing that all of this was disclosed and the lawsuit was bogus. At the same time, it emerged from discovery, Jackson had filed an insurance claim for the damage he claimed happened before he owned the house. Claiming that damage happened before you bought the house, then claiming the damage happened after you bought the house and the policy started, means he either lied in the lawsuit or lied to his insurance company, which is insurance fraud. When the Maine Wire reported all of this in 2024, Jackson faced some media scrutiny and an ethics complaint. Over and over again, he swore that he never lived in Augusta. He attacked the media outlet, threw his mortgage officer under the bus, and skated on any fraud charges because the Biden U.S. attorney was a longtime Democratic flunky. The current U.S. attorney or Trump's FHA could 100% investigate and indict Jackson. If you did, though, you would fire up the Democrats, and there would be a lot of people who would look at it as political opportunism. But something's got to give, because the Democrats and the progressives are going even harder left. And you've got now Troy Jackson. And by the way, as I understand it, Troy Jackson was the guy the Democrats originally wanted, or the Democratic Socialists originally wanted in Maine. And they decided he had too much baggage, so they went with Graham Plattner. Think about that. The guy in Maine who's probably going to be the nominee now had so much baggage that the Democratic Socialists threw their lot with Graham Plattner, who had so much baggage. They were like, that other guy, not so bad. And on top of that, we now have Abdul El-Sayed, who hasn't wanted to tell people his finances because he is a tax-the-rich, raving lunatic who hates the rich, who happens to be rich. His wife has a psychiatry practice. She refuses to take Medicare and Medicaid patients, even as he demands Medicare for all. He hates the Jews. He hates America. He wants to defund the police. He wants to shut down ICE. And the DSA says, this is our guy. Now, what's notable is who is supporting these people. Overwhelmingly, it is progressive white people who are supporting them. It's like, why is it the whites are losing their mind in this country? On the right, it is overwhelmingly the upper income white progressive right that hates the Odyssey. I mean, these people on the right, they're just as progressive. They want power for power's sake. They don't actually have any principle. They just want to be in charge. The same way on the left, they don't have any principles. They just want to be in charge. It's the progressive right versus the progressive left. And it's overwhelmingly a bunch of well-off white people and hyper-online people. The well-off white people and the hyper-online people are...

0: their brains are just broken at this point. I do think the algorithm is breaking people's brains. And because if you are black or Hispanic or you're a middle class or lower income white person, you don't have the time of day to be on Instagram and TikTok and Twitter and social media all day. You got a job. You got to go work. Your brains aren't being broken. It's the white people with some money who have time on their hands who the algorithm is breaking their brains. I see it every day. I try to be less and less on social media because of it. But on the left wing side, these people with too much time on their hands are backing these socialist candidates who genuinely wish to destroy this country. There is no reason that we as a nation need to be guilted into bringing in third world politics in this country. It's bad enough we got the president putting his picture all over the sides of buildings everywhere in the country and putting his face on currency. That's what they do in the third world kleptocratic countries in Africa. I do not want the living president's face everywhere. It's what despots do in Africa, putting their picture on the coin, putting their picture on the side of the building. Why? Put up George Washington. Put up Abraham Lincoln. Put up Ronald Reagan. Stop putting your picture up. And the left is importing their own version of this third worldism, and it's the hate the rich, tax the rich, take the farmer's land, take the people's land in private property. We are going off a cliff because the algorithm has broken people's brains, and on the left, they're trying to get these people elected. I mean, we got a lot of racists we got to deal with on the right. We're not putting them in office. The Democrats, however, they're giving these people the nominations and they're pledging to destroy the country.
1: Honest.
0: Putting your trust in me to tell you what's going on.
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2: Hello and welcome. It's Eric Erickson here, 877-973-7425. Should you wish to be on the program? Happy to have you. This hour of the program is brought to you by Van Allen Golf. I want you people to know I went to go play golf this weekend. Finally, there was not a cloud in the sky, and I went to play golf. By the time I got to the golf course, it was lightning. It is 5 minutes from my house, and by the time I got there, suddenly there were clouds. There was lightning. Every afternoon, we've had torrential downpours and lightning. It is driving me crazy. When do I get to go improve my golf? I got to go back to InTown up in Atlanta because they do simulators. I got to go. I am desperate. I got the bug. I got to play. By the way, VanAllenGolf.com, VanAllenGolf.com, text golf to 33777 should you wish to. Now, I need you to know I'm going to fire back up my recipes list. If you text what recipes to 33777, or is it recipe now? I can't remember. What is my keyword? Because I have been filming recipes, and I thought I wanted to do it, but, you know, I like get into a flow and they're like, I got to record that. I got to record that. It reminds me of my parents always thought I needed to go to culinary school. And I was like, nah, I like to cook. I don't want it as a job. I don't want it as a job. And now it's kind of becoming a job, but I have. I made my now world famous barbecue sauce this weekend. It's really easy. You can customize your own taste preference and it is good. Yeah, it's recipe, singular recipe. To 33777, get on the list. We'll start sending out the YouTube videos. You can also follow me on YouTube because we're putting them all up there. And I did, let's see, I made a herb butter this weekend to put on steaks. I smoked a tomahawk steak on my Rectech till it got to 130. And then I threw it. I've got a very fancy professional grill. Gets up to about 1500 degrees. And I threw that sucker on there and it flamed up and charred it. Everybody ate it. And this cowboy, it was a tomahawk. It was like 2.5-3 inches thick. So I smoked it. My buddy, Ben Palmer, grill this, smoke that on Instagram. I saw him doing it. I was like, that's a good idea. I should try that. I did it and it was delicious. There was not a piece left. Not a single piece left. It was delicious. Text recipe, singular, to 33777. I am going to revive the recipe list because I got a lot of recipes now. And I'm filming them and I'm putting them on YouTube just for you people. I will do the cinnamon. In fact, I'm going to bring a camera crew to actually film the cinnamon roll recipe because that one, it's a labor of love. And you all want me to film the cinnamon roll recipe. So I'm going to have to do that at some point. And you'll see my cinnamon roll recipe and you will love me and realize it's so easy to make it. They're the best cinnamon rolls ever. My kids, my daughter and son have both mastered the recipe. So when they go off to college, they can make them for their friends. Now, when we come back, we got to move on to Iran. There have been some casualties, Americans killed in Jordan, and there is apparently an Iranian plot to invade Kuwait that is brewing. 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
4: From ABC News, I'm Michelle Franzen. Fresh strikes continue in the Middle East as the U.S. and Iran mark a second week of escalations. The Pentagon says 2 U.S. military members were killed at a U.S. base in Jordan Friday due to Iranian strikes.
5: CENTCOM had said over the weekend that the strikes at Iran are aimed at degrading their ability to go after commercial ships in the Strait of Hormuz. Of course, that's been the big focus over these last 2 weeks, trying to limit Iran's ability to strike at those ships. But every time the United States has launched one of those strikes, Iran has hit back at U.S. assets in the region, as we saw over the weekend with the deaths of these service members.
4: The dignified transfer military ceremony will take place tomorrow in Delaware. President Trump is expected to attend. Paramount's acquisition of Warner Brothers has been put on a temporary hold.
6: A federal judge here in California has granted a temporary restraining order as part of a lawsuit filed by attorneys general in multiple states. The court order puts Paramount Skydance's acquisition of Warner Brothers on hold for 14 days and means a merger cannot go forward during that time. The states led by California are trying to block the deal, citing antitrust worries involving the $110 billion acquisition of Warner Brothers. The judge saying in the order that the states offered compelling evidence the combined companies will possess substantial market share in the wide-release theatrical distribution market. Alex Stone, ABC News, Los Angeles.
4: Following their arrest in Miami over the weekend, attorneys for social media influencers Andrew and Tristan Tate told a federal judge they'll fight extradition to the UK. They're facing dozens of new rape and sex trafficking charges involving 7 alleged victims. The Tate brothers deny any wrongdoing. ABC's Patrick Reeval with more.
7: They have also brought forward dozens of additional charges, including of alleged rape again, as well as assault, human trafficking, and as well as making pornography of a minor.
4: Another hearing is set for next Monday. 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
8: Crews remain on the scene of a crash on I-10 westbound at the Mississippi River Bridge. It's got the left lane blocked heading from I-10 west to I-110 north. Now we're seeing heavy congestion on I-10 eastbound. Looks like we've got an accident between Dalrymple and Perkins. And we also have a crash Highway 1 north past Boileau Lane. If you see traffic problems, dial pound 250, keyword Baton Rouge traffic. I'm Lisa Bakke.
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2: 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Of course, we've got one eye on Bertha. Probably not going to be a huge threat to us, but we are watching it anyway. Also, Tuesday morning, we'll get caught up in New Orleans with Jeff Crear, host of Ringside Politics. State Representative Mike Eccles is looking for that District 5 congressional seat. And speaking of Congress, we got Troy Carter with a little DC current presented by LABI. Join me, 6 till 9.
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We have some video incoming of this anti-ICE activist. It looks like he actually poured gasoline and set fire on it. The original report was an incendiary device outside the federal immigration court in New York City, and it appears he poured a bucket of gasoline and set fire. Interesting. We will keep posted on this story as it develops. The mayor of New York has tweeted out, what occurred outside 26 Federal Plaza this morning was deeply disturbing. I'm relieved no one was seriously injured, that a suspect is in custody. And then goes on to say, our administration will continue to ensure every New Yorker is safe in the city and accountable, any who threaten it, and hold accountable any who threaten it. We will see about that. We will see about that. Yep, there's video guy. Looks like pours gasoline. And then strikes a match, and yeah, it looks like there might have been some incendiary devices thrown into the fire. We'll see. Welcome. It is Eric Erickson here, 877-973-7425. The Tate

0: brothers have been arrested. The United States Justice Department is confirming Department of Justice leadership approved the arrest of the Tate brothers, contradicting the brothers' own lawyer. This, according to PBS, Joseph McBride, their lawyer, claimed DOJ leadership was unaware that a low-level functionary had greenlit the arrest. The Justice Department is now confirming the acting Attorney General Todd Blanche signed off on their arrest. While all of that is happening, folks, we got to talk about Iran. Phone number here, 877-973-7425. Iran killed American soldiers in Jordan, and we now have reason to believe that the Iranians actually have more intelligence about our positioning in the Middle East than we originally thought. They have much more intelligence, and our military has not been as forthcoming as we might have expected otherwise. The Pentagon this morning has released the names of the service members. First Lieutenant Tyler James Freeman, 25, of Iwo Beach, Hawaii, was killed. And Private Isabella Gonzalez, 19, of Carrollton, Texas, was killed. Lieutenant Freeman was assigned to the 32nd Army Air Missile Defense Command in Fort Bragg, North Carolina. Private Gonzalez was assigned to the 10th Army Air Missile Defense Command in Ansbach, Germany. Another service member was killed in northern Iraq during the disposal of a downed Iranian attack drone on Saturday, the Pentagon said. That person's identity has not been released. This brings the fatalities to 17 military personnel who have been killed since February 28th dealing with Iran. The Iranian missile barrage that killed Gonzalez and Fian in Jordan left another soldier missing on Sunday. A U.S. official who spoke on the condition of anonymity because he was not authorized to discuss the matter publicly said that remains at the scene are believed to be those of the missing soldier. The deaths came during a week of spiraling attacks on both sides. Four American service members were wounded in Friday's attack and were taken to Jordanian hospitals and have been discharged. Now, that being said, we now have this from the New York Times. In the week leading up to the Iranian attack on Friday that killed two U.S. soldiers and left one service member missing in Jordan, Iran carried out three other strikes. Those attacks injured dozens of U.S. service members and damaged several helicopters, according to U.S. officials who spoke on condition of anonymity. The Pentagon did not disclose the earlier attacks, nor the casualties and damage they inflicted. The episode is the latest example during the Iran conflict of the tension between what the Pentagon says is the need for operational security and the government's obligation to inform the public about the conduct of the war. Now, I'm going to be real clear with you. I don't necessarily know that I need to know everything about the war. I don't need the operational details, for example. I simply don't need or want the operational details. I don't need or want a lot of what is on the offering from what the media demands that we get. I don't think that the media necessarily is entitled to everything the media wants when it comes to the war. However, I do not want the government to lie to me. We are a republic. Notice, friends, when you get snippy with me for saying democracy, I said republic. We are a republic of the people, by the people, and for the people. As a result, our government should not lie to us. They can tell us that they can't tell us things. Fine. I don't really need to know. They can tell us things and they can say in some things you don't need to know. You can't know. Fine. But they shouldn't lie to us. And I have talked to several Republican members of Congress, and the Republican members of Congress are unhappy with the Pentagon and believe that it's not just that they are lying, it's that they are not being truthful with Congress. And that is the concern. That is the concern. I have real concern about the Pentagon being truthful with us. And again, I don't need to be told everything. I genuinely do not need to be told everything. But if you're going to tell me something, be honest with me. There is, however, a little more to this. There is, however, a little more concern. And that is, what exactly are we doing with Iran? Because you see, if the goal is just to keep the Strait of Hormuz open and it's not to actually deal with the Iranians, well, my friends, we're going to be at this for a while. So I was on with Brian and company up on WTIC in Hartford this morning, and we were talking about that. What is the strategy? I don't know that we have a strategy, and this is part of my frustration, is we can't just keep doing this tit-for-tat ping-ponging of, oh, they struck us, we struck them, they struck us, we struck them, our troops died, their troops died, our troops died, their troops died. This goes on and on and on and on. Can we figure out a way to topple the regime? You know who's on the sidelines? Hint, hint, hint, hint, hint. Israel. Israel has not engaged yet. The Emiratis have engaged. The Saudis have engaged. The Bahrainians have engaged. Israel hasn't. And can you really blame Israel for not engaging yet? I mean, every time Israel tries, they're highly effective and they get thrown under the bus. So why bother? But it sure seems to me like it would be worthwhile for us to allow Israel to engage in the situation and allow Israel to start blowing up the Iranians and maybe, just maybe, allow the Israelis to engage in some sort of regime change plan. Why not? Why not? Guys, if we just do this tit for tat through the midterms, it's going to ultimately hurt us more than it hurts Iran, because while Iran may hurt economically, it's a dictatorship of unarmed people where the dictators have the guns and the people don't, and they can sort of outlast us for the next few months. The midterms are in November. The Iranian regime probably isn't going to be toppled by then, even with economic pain. The rioters can go riot in the streets and get gunned down. The Iranian regime has already shown no hesitancy in gunning down its own people. They gunned down 100,000 plus people. I mean, they murdered in January 50,000 people in cold blood. They actually had to pressure wash the streets. There was so much blood on the streets. They don't really care. We care. We have problems. We as a nation have to come up with a way to take on the Iranian regime. The Israelis had a plan. The president forced them to pull their punches on the plan. And now they're sitting on the sidelines. It just seems to me that we should probably try to get Israel to come back in and just let them have their way with Iran. Let them come back in. We have festering anti-Semitism now in this country. And by the way, I thought this was a notable admission from John Kirby. Remember John Kirby? He was the national security spokesman for the Biden regime. He was on MS Now. Listen to this.
1: Well, Admiral, I'm listening to you. I'm trying to just keep all this in front of me. And so if you're talking about self-preservation from a regime, maybe that's happening here in the United States. But the IRGC, as it deals with factions there, what does this indicate about the prospect of the whole nuclear question? Because if they're trying to retain leverage over Donald Trump, what does that say about their incentives to do anything resembling the thing that Donald Trump allegedly has been seeking, which is the end of a nuclear Iran?
2: Well, make no mistake, the hardliners, the mullahs and the IRGC still want to pursue a nuclear weapons capability. They're a long way from that now, thanks to the attacks last June, those strikes, but I think they still want it. What they have discovered, though, Pablo, is that they already have a weapon of mass disruption, and that's the Strait of Hormuz, and holding up traffic in and out of the Persian Gulf, and they continue to wield that weapon pretty effectively. There were some more strikes just in the last 24 hours. So they are definitely willing to take this to the brink. But I think right now their main focus is on using the leverage of the Persian Gulf and the economic disruption that the disruption of flow there is causing. That doesn't mean that we still need to worry about their nuclear weapons desires. But I think that's really not front of center for them right now.
0: Yeah, it's not front of center for them. But as John Kirby notes, they still want their nuclear weapons. And what's so notable is that he was part of the Biden administration where they, at the time, insisted that Iran wasn't working towards nuclear weapons. Oh, they're working towards nuclear weapons, and they have been working towards nuclear weapons. Right now, he's right, though. They want control of the Persian Gulf, where there's still a significant amount of oil flowing in and out. This is Brett Sadler on Fox News Sunday.
3: Okay, so we're going to look at another map that shows us more broadly some more of the retaliatory strikes coming out from Iran. We obviously have a lot of allies and at least partners in the region who are taking this incoming. And there have been conversation a few weeks ago that maybe that was the reason we'd stopped some of the more kinetic action, that there had been conversations with them asking us to pull back on that. And yet Iran is now very actively going after these targets.
4: I think there's also just equally, and you know, on the part of our allies in the region to push forward and more aggressively prosecute this conflict to its conclusion. It's in their best interest that Iran is not able to reconstitute itself and be unreformed. In other words, they'll just come back even more angry and more of a threat in the future. So we need to finish the job, and I think our partners in the region want to see that too. And from the Iranian perspective, they've alienated themselves and they've surrounded themselves now with active military threats because they've attacked all their neighbors. And it also is indication that they only have shorter range type of capabilities. Another indication that perhaps why they're not attacking further afield is because that capacity to target is no longer there anymore. And also why they're going down to work with another one of their proxies, the Houthis, to hopefully start up attacks on shipping in the Red Sea again.
0: Yeah, look, Iran is firing up to take us on. We should fire up to take them on. This is the president.
5: This is a far bigger job that we're doing. We were doing a little job of stopping them from having a certain capability. Now we're just ending it. So it's really not the same thing. What we're doing now is we're ending any chance where they could have a nuclear missile. If you look at it, after a week and a half, not 4 weeks, a week and a half, 2 weeks, we stopped them from probably, but I don't want to have the word probably.
0: That's the president. Again, he doesn't want to have the word probably. We need to figure out a way to end this regime. Otherwise, we're just going to be there for a long time. You want to get our troops out of the Middle East? You got to get rid of the Iranian regime. Got to get them out of the Middle East.
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0: I got an email from an assistant district attorney. Says, I'm working with Flock camera images right now, mapping them to help prove who committed a murder for an upcoming trial. Flock is the greatest crime-solving tool that has come along in my 28-year career. Crimes are being solved today that would have never been solved prior. You are correct. Yeah, the moral outrage of people. I've been a little skeptical of the Flock cameras, but the more that I hear about how they have helped save kids who have been kidnapped and solve crimes, I don't plan on being a criminal or kidnapping a child, so I'm not really worried about them. There have been some stories of abuse by police officers who've lost their jobs, but there have been stories of police officers abusing their badge for other things and turning on the blue lights to run red lights. We don't take those away from them, and we recognize the police are still good. the moral panic and outrage of people over these flock cameras that are saving lives. What has gotten into people? I mean, we got the left. They don't want the shot spotter computers that figure out where gunfire has happened so police can be summoned. They don't want the data centers. They don't want the flock cameras. It's like we are regressing society. This mental illness in people, the moral panic and outrage over people, at a time that we also want to be safe from crime and we want safer cities and we want safer communities. These cameras actually help. You know, in my neighborhood, you come in or out, there's now license plate readers that our neighborhood put in because we had people coming into our community to commit crimes. And now we can keep track of who comes in and who goes out. And we're a private neighborhood, so we can do that. I don't have a problem with the flock cameras. They've also, a buddy of mine just texted me in law enforcement, says they have helped find people who've gotten lost with dementia. Sounds like it's a good thing for society. We got these things out there and they're the public roads. By the way, you have a license plate, means you have a license to be on the road. It's not your right to be driving your car on the road. So flock cameras come with it. Now, I got to tell you about the perfectly snug mattress topper. It can keep you cool when it is hot in your house. It just circulates cool air. It's a mattress topper. You put it on, so you put your mattress pad down on your mattress. Then you put the mattress topper on the perfectly snug mattress topper. Put your fitted sheet over it. It can heat up. It can cool down. It can come on automatically. It can adjust through the night for you. You set it up the way you want. Set it on its schedule. It turns on. 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
16: I'm Andrew Greenstein in the Talk 107.3 Baton Rouge Newsroom. Not Tropical Storm Bertha just yet. The National Hurricane Center says as of 4 this afternoon, Tropical Depression 2 is still packing maximum sustained winds of 35 miles an hour. That's the same intensity that it's been all day long. Now, given the storm's current track, it's expected to be more of a rainmaker than anything, and Plaquemines Parish Emergency Preparedness Director Patrick Harvey says the heaviest rain bands could stay south of Louisiana's coast.
17: Looking at models and stuff, most of the rainfall we anticipate to stay out in the Gulf. So hopefully we'll fare okay here in Plaquemines.
16: The storm is currently not expected to intensify beyond tropical storm strength. However, LSU health climatologist Barry Kime says that could change if the track shifts south off the coast.
18: If it stays offshore and stays over that warm water, I would say that a weak hurricane is not off the table. But I'd say that's not likely, but it's something we need to watch very carefully.
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20: Still seeing very heavy congestion on eastbound I-10. Crews have been on the scene of an accident between Dalrymple and Perkins, and the two right lanes are blocked. Add on an extra hour of drive time from Lobdell out to Ascension Parish. Also, we have an accident in the right lane northbound on Highway 1 at Wallow Lane in Port Allen. If you see traffic problems, dial pound 250, keyword Baton Rouge Traffic. I'm Lee Spake.
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24: In the wake of the arrest of Pastor Tony Spell and the accusation by Spell that Central PD ignored calls into the department, how are things in Central right now from the police chief's perspective? Here's Roger Corcoran.
25: Oh, well, we're getting calls after calls from followers of Mr. Spell that are cussing us out on the phone, at the police department. There's been several of those. And just yesterday, I've got an email from someone, and it has an email address attached to it, which they cussed me out. Also, I mean, which is uncalled for. We didn't handle this case, and they're accusing us of arresting Mr. Spell and not arresting the Sherwin young man. And we didn't do the investigation. We didn't make the arrest. Mr. Spell and Mr. Jenkins and Mr. Spell's father, they're accusing me of being best friends, buddies with the Sherwins, and that is so untrue. I've only met him a couple times. Yes, I have been to his residence, not in the visit.
1: Right.
25: I went over there on an investigation, and that's the extent of it. It's no different than any other citizen in the city. I've been to many people's residences, because me, I'm a little different than what the sheriff is. I go to out on calls with my guys.
1: Right.
25: Not all the time, but I do respond to calls with them, because I only have one guy out, sometimes two. Yeah.
24: That was just a taste of the conversation with Chief Roger Corcoran. 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
3: Tonight, mostly clear and muggy. Our low temperature around 77 degrees. It's going to be hot on Tuesday. That temperature charging up to 97. Our feels like temperature could ride over 108 degrees, prompting a heat advisory from the National Weather Service. Now, by late afternoon, some isolated showers and thunderstorms become possible, tied to that tropical system to our south and east. But these showers and thunderstorms shouldn't be anything unlike what we're used to on a hot summer afternoon. A spotty shower remains possible overnight into Wednesday, the low 77, 94 on Wednesday with isolated showers and thunderstorms and a slightly elevated breeze of 10 to 20 miles per hour. Josh Eaches with the Storm Station Forecast, WBRZ Channel 2.

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1: Hello and welcome. It is Eric Erickson here. The phone number, 877-973-7425. Should you wish to be on the program, I would be very happy to have you call into the program. I want you to know something. This is actually very interesting to me. We historically record that Nebuchadnezzar invaded Judah in 586 BC and burned down Solomon's temple, the first temple. Exiled the people of Israel to Babylon. The Babylonian captivity began in 586 BC. Archaeologists today have announced that for the first time they have found underneath the temple remains archaeological evidence of the burned temple, that they have found the charred remains preserved in melted plaster that covered over the remains that are 26 centuries old. In other words, the history turns out to be real, which I'm always fascinated. You know, one of the random stories in the World Cup, I'm looking at the Wall Street Journal and see the World Cup stuff, which I haven't gotten to. But one of the random stories of the Bible is that Hezekiah tore down, I want to say it was in Bethel, tore down altars in Bethel to pagan gods and converted them into toilets. And like 5 years ago or so, archaeologists actually found these smashed altars with the seal of Hezekiah, designating them as used for public toilets, which I think is kind of neat. Now, we got to move on. We have to talk about the explosive bowel movements. I know, exciting topic, right? From the Wall Street Journal, the Food and Drug Administration has walked back an earlier statement that a sample of lettuce from Taylor Farms tested positive for cyclospora, but noted that the tests are continuing on products pulled from the market. The finding complicates the messaging from health authorities tracking the source of a major foodborne illness outbreak and efforts to address concerns from the public about which foods are safe to eat. The FDA said its investigation is continuing. It's still advising consumers not to eat recalled iceberg lettuce from Taylor Farms. To clarify, this false positive lab sample does not change the basis for the FDA's ongoing outbreak investigation or the overwhelming epidemiological data supporting the current voluntary recall by Taylor Farms, the FDA said. Taylor Farms, a major supplier of lettuce and produce to restaurant chains and grocers, is navigating the fallout from the outbreak while many other products from the company remain on store shelves. Government agencies last week identified shredded iceberg lettuce, including products served at locations of the restaurant chain Taco Bell, to thousands of reports of foodborne illnesses in five states. People have been sickened by a parasite that had attached to the lettuce. And the cure is apparently you just eventually poop out all the parasites. There's no real cure. It just goes away on its own. I know someone who has been impacted by it. And a lot of friends of mine have joked, if you ate at Taco Bell, how would you know? And his response is, oh, you will know when you can't hold it, and it's more violent than anything you've experienced. And it doesn't stop for days. It's bad. It's time for my Taco Bell story. Y'all, I occasionally go to Taco Bell, but it took me probably 20 years to go back to Taco Bell. So when I was in law school, my first year in law school, I had a professor, Reynold Kosick. Everybody was scared of Reynold Kosick. He was the a contracts and sales professor. He was a wonderful human being. He passed away a number of years ago from cancer. When I was done with law school, I would continually go up to his office and visit with him. I thought the world of the guy. He was just a wonderful human being. And my very first year in law school, I had him for sales, where you learn the Uniform Commercial Code. It's a statutory law class sort of thing, and you learn the code, and he divided the class alphabetically. And the rule was that five people went every day. You had to stand and answer questions. And if you were not there on your, you could figure out when your day was coming up. And if you were not there on your day, the second rule was he reserved the right to call on you every single day thereafter, unless your excuse was you're dead. Didn't matter if you're skipping for a funeral, if you're skipping for your sick, his life is not fair and neither am I. And when you stood and addressed him, you were not allowed to say, I think. He'd say, ah, you're not paid to think, Mr. Erickson. You're paid to know the answer for your client. And if you said he or she or used another pronoun, who's the he? Who's the she? You have a case. There's a plaintiff and there's a defendant. Use the proper names. And he'd drill it into you. It was on a Monday that I was called for COSIX class, and on that Friday, previously, I went to Taco Bell. I can still remember my order, because it's the last order I ever got at Taco Bell for 20-some-odd years. A beef burrito with refried beans, and a soft taco, ground beef, hold the lettuce, just the cheese. By 7 p.m., I was in the hospital. Uncontrollable. It was everywhere. Out of everything. It was the throw up. It was everything. It was like the clip to sport. It was horrible. It was so bad. And a friend of mine was a doctor and he's like, you should go to the emergency room. I went to the emergency room and I got admitted to the hospital because it wasn't just food poisoning. I also had some sort of stomach bug. So I had a stomach bug and food poisoning at the same time. I was super dehydrated and I was in the hospital and it was bad. It was awful. It was so bad. And all they could do was they put me on medicine to keep me from having to use the bathroom and throwing up. It was horrible. And I was on IV. It was awful. And on Monday, I needed to leave because I had to go to class because it was my day. And the rule was, if you were there short of death, you'd get called on every day thereafter. And points would be taken off your final score if you were not there. You could skip any day as long as it was not your day. So I checked myself out. And I made my way.

because a circus elephant was pregnant. And could the baby be considered a fungible good? And he said, you got to go look up a elephant's pregnancy duration. And you need to figure it out. And so I went and I figured it out. And I went to class and I was the fifth of five people. And the first person did not know the answer to the question. And the second person did not know the answer to the question. And the third person did not. And the fourth person did not. And by the time he got to me, he was in full on rage, because to answer the question of can a fetal elephant be a fungible good, you kind of needed to know the gestation period of an elephant. And I said no, only because Mike Sabath had told me to go look it up. An elephant has a gestation period of 18 months to 22 months. I said no. He said, Mr. Erickson, read the question. And I read the question about the elephant. He says, Mr. Erickson, does it say what kind of elephant? I said, no, sir. He says, there are two kinds of elephants. Do you know them? I said, yes, sir. There's an African elephant. There's an Indian elephant. Mr. Erickson, do you know which elephant it is? I said, Professor, it does not matter. The gestation period of an Indian elephant is 18 months. The gestation period of an African elephant is 22 months, neither of which is 12 months. So no, a fetal elephant cannot be a fungible good. And then he says, how do you know the difference? I said, well, one is short, small, brown, and the other is large and gray. The African elephant tends to be big and gray. The Indian elephant tends to be smaller and brown. How do you know? Well, I've ridden an Indian elephant one time when I was a child growing up overseas. We were in Thailand and they had one in Pattaya. He says, do you know the cousin, the closest cousin to the elephant? I said, no, sir, I do not. He says, the dolphin. And then he looks at the class and he says, ladies and gentlemen, Mr. Erickson checked himself out of the hospital to be here today. He was sick. He is now dismissed, having been the only person who could answer the question. The guy who was in the hospital all weekend, and the girl next to me made some snide remarks saying, you could have given us the answer. At which point I began to projectile vomit all over the classroom. And everybody got to leave the classroom because I could not stop. I was not in school for the rest of the week. That is my Taco Bell story. I'm sure you all wanted to hear it. You will never now forget the answer to the question. Can a fetal elephant be a fungible good? You will say, no, it cannot be. How do I know? Because Eric Erickson projectile vomited all over classroom C at Mercer University Law School answering that question years ago after getting food poisoning from Taco Bell. And today, the story repeats itself with other people having gone to Taco Bell and gotten this. And now, of course, the punchline is, of course, that progressives wish to make this about the cuts at the FDA and members of the media. If the president had not fired all of these people from the FDA, would they have discovered this and stopped it for him? And the answer is, from the experts, no. Occasionally these things happen. And most times it is based on voluntary recalls. And Taylor Foods has engaged in a voluntary recall. It appears the source of the problem was that the vegetation was grown in Mexico and the water was contaminated with sewer water that was splashed on the leafy green vegetables. Now, is a world-renowned chef. And we were talking about the story. And I did not know this, but he told me that if you wish to protect yourselves from things like this, go to restaurants that are whole food restaurants that don't get the bagged salads. And he said, when you go to the grocery store, buy yourself a whole head of lettuce, because it tends to be that the different food poisonings that come from leafy greens come from the bagged lettuces, not the whole heads of lettuce. And that if you buy the whole head of lettuce and you chop it up yourself and you wash it and put it in a salad spinner, and then you put it in a Ziploc bag with the paper towel that keeps out the moisture, one, it lasts longer than the bagged stuff, and two, it stays crispier than the bagged stuff, and three, you're less likely to have particulate contaminant
in it. So buy a whole head of lettuce, particularly like romaine, chop it up, put it in a Ziploc bag that has a paper towel in it after you thoroughly washed it and drained it with a salad spinner if you've got one. And your lettuce is not only going to last longer, but it's going to be

0: less likely to give you a foodborne illness. That most foodborne illnesses, apparently, that come from the grocery store come from either the meats or the vegetables, the uncooked stuff. People eating the raw vegetables. And it doesn't matter that the FDA has had people laid off. It doesn't matter that the Trump administration has reformed them. So many people want to blame Donald Trump for this. It had nothing to do with Donald Trump, and way too many people on planet Earth want to blame Donald Trump for everything. Any bad thing that happens is somehow his fault, and yet this sort of stuff happened in the Biden administration. It happened in the Obama administration. It's happened in the Bush administration. It doesn't make it Donald Trump's fault whether the FDA is fully staffed or not. Sometimes these things just happen. And also, when you eat at Taco Bell, well, sometimes things go badly. I know from personal experience. After 20-some-odd years, Philip's brother, Andrew, is a big Taco Bell fan and finally convinced me that I should at least try a taco from Taco Bell. It was one of those Dorito ones. It was pretty good, and I survived, and it didn't become part of my weight loss plan. I've gone back every once in a while. Soft taco from Taco Bell, not a bad thing, and they're really cheap. But also, don't eat Taco Bell all the time.
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0: So, you know, there's a punchline to my law school story of how infamous it was. Years later, when I was in my law practice, and we had a law clerk working for us at my law firm, and the kid is in sales. I said, "What are you working on?" And he tells me, "Oh, I remember that." Before I could tell the story, he says, "Did you ever hear about the guy who one time had to answer the question and then started throwing up all over the classroom?" I said, "I was that guy. That was the story I was about to tell him." We really do need to talk about other stuff, but I'm sorry. I could read it every time I've heard about this Taco Bell story the last few days. And now to know someone who has had this and how awful it is. I mean, I just assumed it's like, okay, you like stomach, but no. Orders of magnitude far worse than a stomach bug. This food poisoning situation is with this parasite people are ingesting. When we come back, by the way, I want to take a detour through the headlines into the things that are, well, we got to remember that they work. I do want you to know a buddy of mine texted me. Now, it's a little bit of propaganda because of who he works for, but he's right that Chick-fil-A hand washes all the lettuce that goes into its salads. Of course they do. Of course they do. God's chicken. So that y'all know the Japanese guy, by the way. So I've read you some of his posts. There's the Japanese guy who came here for the World Cup, and he has been going to places like he discovered a Waffle House. He went to a diner and had never heard of Sunny Side Up eggs. Well, he went to a Chick-fil-A in Georgia, and they said my pleasure to him. And he tried to say to them, no, it was my pleasure. And they said, it was my pleasure. And then he decided he needed to bow, but he was in his car and he could not bow. And they did not like him getting out of his car to attempt to bow. And he decided he was going to go back the next day and he was going to win the politeness game. And he was shocked to discover they were not open on a Sunday. And how could this institution survive not being open on Sunday? Well, it's God's chicken. God finds a way. But Chick-fil-A, yeah, they hand wash theirs. By the way, they have brought back the pimento cheese chicken sandwiches. My gosh, I missed them last year. I got one the other day. You put pimento cheese on anything, and it just makes it better. I'm pretty convinced of that fact. All right, we got to move on to other things. We have to go with what works when we come back. But also, there is a very interesting piece in among things the Atlantic about the decline of academia. And how academia really is shutting out conservatives. And the pushback from the academy is that we're not pushing conservatives out of the academy. They're just unable to be up to snuff in the academy. And the arrogance of the academics who think that conservatives can't handle the academy when really it is, well, the academics who are shutting everybody out. It's we'll get to that as well. But first, I got to tell you, high prices are here to stay. I don't know if you saw, the head of Bank of America the other day said we're probably going to have high gas prices for quite some time because of the Iran situation. 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
14: From ABC News, I'm Stephanie Officer. At a memorial service honoring Nolan Wells in Mississippi today, a major civil rights activist pledged thousands to assist in the investigation into Wells' death. ABC's Ike Ajachi.
15: Reverend Al Sharpton offered that $50,000 reward for anyone with information leading to the arrest and conviction in this investigation into Nolan Wells' death. This was sort of an incentive for someone to speak up, because later on in the day, he reiterated that Nolan Wells never made it back to shore. Someone knows something. Someone has seen something.
14: In Delaware County, Ohio, 5 people, 2 women and 3 men, have died after jumping into the Scioto River Sunday. According to police, the group was trying to help another person who was struggling to swim. A motorist called 911 after a child with the group flagged them down nearby. During an earlier press conference, Sheriff Jeff Balzer described what witnesses said happened to trigger this heartbreaking chain of events.
16: A group of people came to the river sometime last evening to enjoy themselves on a summer night, including some fishing. And at some point, we believe one of the folks got in the river to go swimming. And that's when the tragedy started to occur.
14: A new analysis shows a record number of people cannot keep up with their student loan payments. ABC's Sherry Preston.
17: Defaults on student loans have surged across the U.S., reaching record levels as borrowers struggle to keep up with payments. The numbers have spiked since payments started coming due again following a lengthy pause intended to provide relief during the pandemic. Today, about 9.5 million people, 1 in every 5 federal student loan borrowers, are in default, meaning they're more than 9 months behind on their payments.
14: Ford is recalling nearly 400,000 vehicles because the second row seat may move unexpectedly. 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
30: Subdue him and take him into federal custody. On the scene was recovered, among other things, 2 airsoft rifles and the container with the flammable liquid. Also affixed to the suspect's cart was a sign reading, "Ice off our streets." During the incident, the suspect was wearing a military-style helmet. This incident occurred along federal property, and the NYPD is supporting the federal government in their investigations. Charges are yet to be filed. Our work with the Joint Terrorism Task Force and the Southern District of New York is critical to keeping our city safe, and I commend the federal agents and contractors and officers who responded to the threat.
31: That is, was, is Jessica Tisch, the Commissioner of Police in New York. She has a thankless job. You know, the mayor really doesn't want the police there either. Anyway, this today in Lower Manhattan, as you may not know, a explosive device was set off. Incendiary device, it's being called now. A little bitty explosion, a little bitty fire, according to New York. This suspect has been confirmed as being Andrew Arabica.
0: don't know much about Mr. Arabica, but we do know that he had, as you heard Miss Tish say, anti-ICE stuff on him, and ICE off of our city streets. Yeah. Where do you think he got that idea, that ICE was the enemy? I wonder. Could it be the Democrat Party slanders of ICE have taken hold once again with somebody that is wanted to act on it? In a city where the mayor openly says he wants to arrest Benjamin Netanyahu, Trump put the kibosh on that. It just we don't even belong to the International Criminal Court. The United States doesn't, which Mondami is referring to as having an arrest warrant against Netanyahu. Just a lot of mouth. Anyway, welcome to the Monday edition of Boston Early's Rush Hour, fastest hour in American media. Carlos, did you watch the game?
1: Yeah, it was okay.
0: Okay, wait, so you did watch it. I wasn't sure that you were going to watch it. You woke up on time. And so the colonizers beat the poor, oppressed colonists in Argentina, which I was reminded over the weekend by several friends. You know, they said, you know, you've been talking about Argentina as being the colonists. You forget where the Nazis fled to after World War II, didn't you? Those that escaped. I'm like, I didn't forget. But I was talking pre-Nazi era when I was talking about what Argentina went through at the hands of Spain. Spain, the colonial power, anyway, flexed its muscle and beat down the colonists one more time. And the colonies and all, whatever. And there was some kind of dispute, I understand, after the game. Somebody tried to choke somebody. What was that about? Or had his hands on somebody's throat or something like that? Did you see any of that?
1: I mean, this is like just like sore losing, in my opinion. Just like you lost, just walk out.
0: Well, what happened?
1: They were upset about stuff during the game.
0: Okay.
1: Like, there was a lot of, people were angry. Like, Argentinians were angry. There was a red card on Argentina as well, which was very justified. But, I mean, if you want to win, you got to play better. You got to play all 90 minutes in this occasion, all 120 minutes because you went to extra time.
0: So, was this big World Cup a success in your view? The World Cup in America?
1: Yes, and I'm going to miss it. It was really fun.
0: Well, you didn't sound too enthused to blast you about the last game. Yeah, it was all right. But apparently, a lot of people thought it was a cliffhanger. You know, I know people that never even mentioned the word soccer to me in their whole lives that were watching the game.
1: Same. Yeah, the first like 2-3 weeks with the group stage, where there were games every day, it was spectacular because it was right after the Knicks had won, so there was something, you know, to keep going. Sports-wise. Mm.
0: When did the Knicks win? Oh, that's right.
1: June, yeah. End of June. No, mid-June.
0: Yeah. Okay. So, anyway, TJ watched it. Yeah, and I wanted to, but I was busy doing other things. I had to clean out a drawer in my bedroom, and anyway, all right, we have that. We did that. On that note, speaking of explosives, ladies and gentlemen, the FDA now says that the source of the explosive diarrhea I'm so sorry, but this is what this news is, and I thought you might want to know. The FDA has now backtracked on saying that the source of the explosive diarrhea that has afflicted many human beings came from lettuce that was supplied to Taco Bell from Taylor Fresh Foods. Apparently, they said that the early testing produced a false positive. And the Cyclospora outbreak is still under investigation. Recalled they did after this thing lettuce from Central Mexico out of caution. But apparently the lettuce from Central Mexico that was shredded and served at certain Taco Bell restaurants wasn't the culprit. And I'm not really clear if that means that Taco Bell isn't, because those people at Taco Bell got to be really upset if this thing pointed to them as being the source of this explosion or explosions. And if it's not, then where did it... TJ, you eat at Taco Bell.
3: Yeah.
0: Have you been concerned about this lettuce at Taco Bell? Haven't eaten there since that came out. Now, if this is false, many consumers, I wonder how this has affected Taco Bell's business. If it's false. Okay. Moving on, not to other things, but we discussed immigration. One of the reasons why you get this nut job, in my view, in New York City, that went and tried to set fire in front of the federal building with his no ice on us streets is the continued rhetoric about ICE. And this audience knows, we don't have to go through what the rhetoric has been, you know it. But right now, just yesterday or day before yesterday, you had this guy who's running for the Senate in Michigan, Abdul El Sayed. Listen to what he said about ICE, and this should give you, this is cut number 13. This should give you an idea as to why Democrats, the language that Democrats use, why people are, number one, fleeing ICE instead of stopping for ICE when they are approached, and that has led to some very, very difficult situations, including death, when they flee legitimate law enforcement traffic stops. But listen to the way this Democrat, and you know this is nothing new, and others talk about ICE. This is Abdul El Sayed.
4: ICE has nothing to do with immigration. ICE has nothing to do with the southern border. ICE is about normalizing paramilitary force on our streets. ICE is about weaponizing the idea of immigration against the Constitution itself. ICE cannot be reformed. ICE cannot be retrained. ICE has to be abolished.
0: There's something curious that this guy said. Not another dime of our money. Number one, as a senator, this is where I would hope that at some point someone starts asking Democrats real questions. You say ICE is going to be abolished, not a dime of your money. How exactly are you going to make that happen? How are you going to abolish ICE? He also claims that ICE is working, and he used some weird phrase, to weaponize immigration and constitution. What the hell is... What is happening with ICE is that the executive branch is following the Constitution. They are in charge of securing not only the borders of the United States, but the interior of the United States. None of this makes sense. None of it makes sense. But then listen to this, cut 12. This same candidate running for the senator of Michigan was on CNN with Jake Tapper. And just listen to this exchange.
5: 20 weeks ago, when Iran's supreme leader was killed, you told your staff, according to audio obtained by the Washington Free Beacon, quote, there are a lot of people in Dearborn who are sad today, so like I just don't want to comment on Khamenei at all, unquote. I thought that quote was interesting because the Ayatollah has killed tens of thousands of innocent Iranians, not to mention the proxies that Iran has funded that have killed innocent civilians all over the Middle East. Why were you worried about offending people who support the Ayatollah?
3: Jake, on a day where we're mourning the loss of two more service members in a war we never should have fought, I think all of us ought to step back and ask whether or not everybody in Michigan, frankly, everybody in America, shouldn't be sad about the fact that this president, backed by the prime minister of a foreign government, took us to a war we had no business fighting in. So, yeah, I didn't want to comment on it then because it's a ridiculous pretext. And now you're asking me about the Ayatollah, who's dead, by the way, and you're not asking me about the service members who've died. You're not asking me about whether or not this war should have ever been fought. You're not asking me about whether or not the costs that are being borne by Michiganders in the tax dollars we pay or the gas prices that are insane right now are worth it. And so, look, let's have a conversation based in Michigan. I'm running for Senate in Michigan. And I think here in Michigan, all of us are probably sad about the fact that we went to war that we never should have fought. I'd rather our money be spent here.
5: I was specifically asking you about comments you didn't want to make because you didn't want to offend people in Dearborn, which is in Michigan.
0: This guy thinks he's so slick, but if you really parse what he's saying, what is he saying? I didn't want to talk about it because the pretext is he said he didn't want to talk about the death of Ayatollah Khomeini. Who was responsible for the death of American servicemen with IEDs and with their strategy during the Iraq War. Iran has killed and has killed so many of their own people, but also the number one state sponsor of terrorism around the world. And he didn't want to talk about it because in Dearborn, Michigan, where he's running for Senate, he did not want to offend people that he thought would be some of his constituents. And by the way, the guy today is moaning and groaning about how Jake Tapper gave him a booty exam, pretty much. And it's just unbelievable. Answer the question, but he can't. One last thing before we head off to a break. Again, Abdul El-Sayed cut 14 with this warning for Chuck U. Schumer.
6: If you're Chuck Schumer and want to keep doling out corporate money to elect people who are going to do your bidding, I am so damn dangerous.
0: If you're Chuck Schumer, I'm dangerous for you. He's coming after Chuck U. And by the way, Senator Elizabeth Warren over the weekend endorsed this candidate. 2017, Chester Bennington of Lincoln Park passed away. He was 41 years old. It was apparent suicide. Oh, man. I don't know whether anybody knows why, even. 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Ended very quickly. James Golden, Snerdly. Fastest Hour in American Media continues. Bo Snerdly's Rush Hour. 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
3: Have you heard, ladies and gentlemen, about what is happening in Florida, in the Jacksonville area? An HOA has approved a special assessment of $155,000 so that they could sue a 28-year-old and get her out of their neighborhood. The HOA is for the community, which laughingly should be called, was named Freedom at Arbor Mill. It's a community in Jacksonville, Florida. This young lady moved there to take care of her father during the COVID-19. He was terminal. He was a disabled Navy veteran. He passed away in 2023. And his father left his daughter the house. She is not 55. She's 28. And so the homeowner association wants to throw her out, make her get out of the home that she inherited from her father because she's not 55 years old. And there are other people under that age. They want somebody 55 to at least be in the house. And they've now assessed every homeowner $1,000 to fight this woman with a lawsuit. I hope she crushes this HOA. I am so sick of some of these HOAs with their indiscriminate abuses of power. James Golden, Snerdly, keep it right here. Don't go away.

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3: Rush.
4: Democrats are cowardly.
5: Yeah.
4: They're cowardly. Their party is being taken over now by, you know, every day I hear about a new very radical. I feel very good about, like, 10 whenever years ago, like, I did lose fans because, you know, I wasn't going to go along with some of this crazy stuff on the left, too. I didn't change really on what I thought about the right, but just, I can't sit and just not notice stuff, which people seem to want to do because it's all about my team or your team. But yeah, there's some crazy stuff, you know, when we're cheering for the Intifada. I'm out.
5: Well, I don't know if you saw Jay Clayton is nominated to be the head director of National Intelligence.
6: Bill Maher, ladies and gentlemen. Bill Maher. We have more from him. Getting ready to get out of the Democrat Party if they keep going the way they're going. He's not the only one. One of the people that actually Fetterman has been on the rampage about what's happening to the Democrat Party. Chuck E. Weiss passed away on this day in 2021. 76 years old. 1979. This was on Ricky Lee Jones' debut album. At the time, Chuck E. Weiss was linked romantically to Tom Waits. The three of them lived at the Tropicana Hotel in Los Angeles. Chuck E. Weiss. This day transitions in 2021. James Golden, it's Nerdly with you here. Let me, before we get to maybe more Bill Maher and some Bill Maher and some of the Fetterman, let me just go back to this HOA case for a moment. So again, this Jacksonville HOA, they've come up with $155,000 assessment so that they can force a 28-year-old to give up the house that her father owned in that community. So now it's her private property, but oh no, she's not 55. So they want to force her to sell her property at the Freedom at Arbor Mill community. Freedom my behind. She moved into the home to care for her terminally ill father. He left her the house, but she's not 55. So now they're assessing every single resident in that HOA, including her. She has to help pay for her own, for the lawsuit against her to try to force her to move. Now, never mind the federal government has laws about age discrimination, race discrimination, all kinds of discrimination in housing. The HOA is going to do what they please. Screw federal law. And there's a homeowners association in Florida I'm aware of. The state law says that you can grow fruits, vegetables in your own backyard. You know, you can't do stuff in the front yard of other people. See, your backyard you know, generally accepted. Grow your own fruits and vegetables. There is one, a homeowners association that I'm aware of, that is trying to get people to illegally cut down their fruit trees because one or two of the people on that board didn't like fruit trees. And you find this everywhere, where homeowner association boards act in the most tyrannical ways. Now, look, I understand that homeowners associations do some good, too, helping keep up standards. I'm not opposed to that. Making sure that, you know, community values are present, fine. But the idea that they're going to force this 28-year-old to give up her house because she's not 55 years old, her property, and then force her to join the lawsuit paying for it against herself. I don't know, folks. I just think there's something entirely wrong with this whole thing. Promised you more of Bill Maher. And this is Bill Maher is very upset with where his party is going. We heard that. Let's, did we play five or six? Whatever one we play, the other one.
4: Mm-hmm. So I'm not living in communist America. I mean, I know the talking point is that, well, it's not communism, it's socialism. Okay, I've read the quotes from the DSA platform, from their own mouths. Don't tell me I'm not seeing what I am seeing. And DSA, again,
6: you are seeing what you're seeing. In fact, the co-chair of the Democrat Socialists of America's DSA was on with Martha McCallum on Fox. This is Cut 10. This is what Gustavo Gordillo, the co-chair of the Democrat Socialists of America, whatever they are, this is what he said on Fox Network.
3: And are you in favor of abolishing Article 1 of the Constitution?
7: No, we support a democratic route to transformative change in the United States. We think that we need to put the working class before the billionaire class.
3: So you don't want to abolish the Senate, the United States Senate, because that's what Article 1 is.
7: The United States Senate is a non-democratic institution. It gives more representation to people in smaller states than to the 30 million people in California.
3: So you've got the House of Representatives, which is population-driven, mm-hmm. and then you've got the Senate. So every state, if you're a small state, you still get two senators, even though you only get maybe one congressman, in order to make all of the states have fair representation. So you say, I'm just confused.
7: When you ask normal Americans if Congress and the Senate and our political system is working for them, mm-hmm. most people are very unhappy with the political system, and they say it's not working for them. When we think about the 250th anniversary of the United States, and we think about our proudest moments in U.S. history, I think of times like when ordinary people rose up and they changed the Constitution to abolish slavery, to give women the right to vote.
3: Everyone's proud of that.
7: And
3: that's a nationwide pride in the country.
7: But back in those moments, those were considered radical movements because those people dared to say we need transformative change in the United States.
3: Right. And I think we struggle to become a more perfect union. But I just want to ask you again, do you want to abolish the United States Senate? Because you said you approve of Article 1, but then you said you didn't think the Senate works.
7: We think that the Senate should be reformed, that we should have a more democratic government system. But that's a long-term change that we're seeking. And in the short term, we're focused on issues like affordability, like freezing the rent, which we've just done in New York, like creating a universal child care system, which we're also taking steps toward doing, like fixing our energy grid. Mm-hmm. In 2023 here in New York, we passed the Build Public Renewables Act, which would create publicly owned renewable energy to have a more reliable, cheaper, cleaner energy grid. These are our immediate term demands, where we do have long-term horizon where we do want to democratize our government. But in the short term, we're focused on affordability. We're focused on a working class economic agenda.
6: Nobody asked the question at all, ever, of this guy. No one asked the question. How are you going to abolish the Senate? You're going to need Senate approval. It's going to have to pass the House. How are you going to abolish the United States? No one even bothers to ask questions from this

0: This is happening today. But this is certainly, it's certainly what the process was not as he described it. Now, this guy, co-chair Gustavo Gordillo, I want you to listen to this next segment, 11, because to me, this is absolutely chilling and stunning.
1: The problem we're facing in our housing system is that we talk about tenants and we say they have to pull themselves up by their bootstraps. They have to be responsible financially. But when we look at the landlords, we don't use those same standards. Landlords in New York have been making a 12% return on their investment on average.
2: How much should they make? What's fair for the landlord to make if you don't like 12?
1: They're complaining that 12 is not enough. And we don't think that anyone should have a constitutional right to double-digit returns on their investment. That's why we've implemented...
2: No one should have a right to a double-digit return on their investment.
1: No one has a right. That's not...
2: What are you talking about?
1: That's not in the Constitution, but what we see is that when we implement a rent freeze, we have landlords who are crying that the government is going to put them out of business.
2: Well, they're trying to run a business, and they're trying to do it effectively. No, you know, are all landlords perfect? Are some landlords lousy? Of course they are. But I just think that the idea that no one should make a double-digit profit is the antithesis of the desire to, like, you can be anything you want to be in New York.
0: What are we saying? I said, no one should have a right to have a double, no one should have a right to make 12% on your investment. The tenants, they're all good. The landlords, they're all bad. On average, you know, if he looks at average, and he even understood the word average, when you average it out, there is a 12%. If his facts are right, number one, and I'm not going to concede that they are, but even if that's the case, half the landlords are below that medium. So half aren't even making that. But even if they are making, what business of it is this little busybody? This little busybody who probably hasn't owned anything in his life, in terms of real estate, otherwise he wouldn't be talking like that, who hasn't had to work for it, buy it, and own it, what right does he and his little communist buddies have the right to come in and tell you this is how much money you can make? These people are insufferable. He sits and whines about people that have actually worked to own property and then denigrates them because the ones that are making a profit are making a profit. Nobody should have the right to do this. They tell the tenants to pick yourselves up by your bootstraps, but then they don't do it. They don't pick up by their bootstraps. This whole argument is ludicrous. No one is telling tenants to pick themselves up from their bootstraps. They're saying, I have a place, you can rent it. Here's the price. And here are the conditions of you leasing, renting property that doesn't belong to you. And in return for me providing you this property, this is what you pay. And that should be between the person that owns the place and the person who's looking for the place, not this little busybody and his little communist pals who want to insert themselves in the middle in the interest of fairness of things they don't even understand. Property ownership. Now, we have two things that I wanted to get to today, but I can't because of time. Kerstalma is gone. Kerstalma. Let's just play a little bit of it. We don't have to play just a little taste of it. Just a little whisper.
3: Thank you very much.
0: Thank you very much.
3: Good morning. To visit His Majesty the King to offer my resignation.
0: Good.
3: And close the book on my time as Prime Minister.
0: Good.
3: My work is done.
0: Good.
3: In 6.5 years, I took our party from a

0: historic defeat in 2019, changed it so it was fit to face the country and won a landslide general election victory in 2024. Since then, it has been the privilege of my life to serve.
1: You forgot about the last election where you lost. You lost your shirts. That's enough, man. We got to go to a break. Get a stomach. We have the new guy, Andy Burnham. And I was going to get excited about him until I heard his speech. It's like, oh, they just replaced one with another. They just replaced one with another. 1965, Bob Dylan, on this day, released this song in the 60s. A song that was 6 minutes and 13 seconds was twice as long as the average pop song. And it was, but nonetheless, it was Bob Dylan's first huge hit. Your next

0: want to hear the clip of the day. We'll be right back, my friends.
1: Rush. 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
6: September 15th, 1950. U.S. Marines make a surprise amphibious landing at the strategic port of Incheon on the west coast of Korea, about 100 miles south of the 38th parallel and 25 miles from Seoul. Making the landing at Incheon was considered too risky, but Supreme Commander Douglas MacArthur insisted on carrying out the bold move. 260 naval ships supported the landing, and several days of bombardment from those ships helped loosen North Korean defenses beforehand. MacArthur famously said that the U.S. Marines never fought better than they did on the first day of the battle. Thanks to the successful landing, the American-led U.N. force was able to break North Korean supply lines and push inland to recapture Seoul, the South Korean capital that had fallen to the communists, in June. It turned the tide of the Korean War, but not enough to end it. That didn't happen until an armistice was signed in July 1953.
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0: clip of the day is a montage somebody put together before I could get to it. This, Kathleen Gleason, wherever you are, good work. Your work with the Rush Show has become institutionalized across the country. Kathleen Cookie Gleason, who's the queen of montages. Anyway, this montage features New York Congresswoman Alexandria Ocasio-Cortez, Kamala Harris, and Hillary Clinton. It involves their accents while campaigning. It begins with AOC over the last few days.
1: We cannot afford to leave Tennessee behind. We cannot afford to leave Kentucky behind, Alabama behind, Mississippi behind, Georgia behind, South Carolina behind.
2: You better thank a union member.
0: Kamala.
2: 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You better thank a union member for vacation time.
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0: Alexandria.
3: I don't feel no ways tired.
0: Hillary.
3: I come too far from where I started from. Nobody told me that the road would be easy.
0: We're going to behind. We're going to behind. It's amazing listening to these Democrat women pander to their audiences. Folks, we are going to leave you today in celebration of a man who turned 79 today. Carlos Santana, Mexican-American rock guitarist, superstar, icon. Santana broke really on the scene at Woodstock, 1969. They were around before them, but that's really what set it off. And then, of course, his brilliant career had a resurgence when the Supernatural album was released in 1999. 8 Grammy Awards for this album. We gotta go. May God bless. Protect each and every single one of you, your families, your loved ones. Love and gratitude, my friends, for your being here with me, allowing me to be with you. God willing, we are back tomorrow for the Tuesday edition of Boston Early's Rush Hour. Until then, my friends, happy birthday. Carlos Santana, I bid you adieu.
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7: Yeah, so I work for my father-in-law. He owns 3 tire shops, 13 employees. So I manage one of the shops full time. Gross, we do about 3 to 3.5 million in sales annually. Says he doesn't want to actually retire. He doesn't really have a clear plan in place. He doesn't even know if he wants me to take over the entire operation or what exactly he wants to do.
8: 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I don't want to force you to do anything. 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So let's figure out our future. If it's a 10-year plan, if it's a 5, I don't care, but I need a plan. What does he want from his business after this transition's over? And he needs to decide that now. The more gradual the succession plan, the higher the probability that it's successful.
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4: From ABC News, I'm Stephanie Officer. In New York City, federal and state investigators are hard at work to determine a motive for today's incendiary device attack outside a federal building that injured 3. The suspect, being described as a former Army veteran who reportedly showed signs of being an anti-government extremist. ABC's Aaron Katursky.
12: According to the authorities, he became anti-government, anti-ICE. He had a cart with him with derogatory terms for immigration agents, and he targeted a building building that houses immigration court where immigrants wait for their naturalization ceremonies. In fact, one person who was hurt in today's attack was an immigrant awaiting a naturalization ceremony.
4: Today's two states, two mass shootings. The first happened early Sunday in Tucson, where nine people were wounded. This morning, ABC's Jim Ryan says the focus is on Colorado.
13: Police in Denver say that at least two people opened fire at a nightclub on the southeast side of the city at about 1 o'clock this morning. One person was killed and eight were wounded. Investigators are looking at security video and questioning witnesses as they try to identify the suspects.
4: As part of a leak investigation, the Trump administration sought the telephone records for several New York Times reporters and their relatives, according to the paper and newly unsealed documents.
14: The subpoenas mark an escalation in the Department of Justice's investigation after the New York Times reported about security concerns related to the new Qatari-donated Air Force One. Lawyers for the New York Times called the timing of the subpoenas, quote, deeply troubling, and alleged the Department of Justice violated their own guidelines by waiting a week to notify the paper about the subpoenas. A federal judge is hearing arguments later this week about quashing the original subpoenas sent to the reporters to testify about the sources of their reporting. Peter Haralambos, ABC News.
4: Jim Gilstrap, the singer known for composing the Good Times theme song and Stevie Wonder collaborator, has died at the age of 79 of natural causes. You're listening to ABC News.
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16: 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Hey, it's Hal Dane joining me on the show. 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Of course, we've got one eye on Bertha. Probably not going to be a huge threat to us, but we are watching it anyway. Also, Tuesday morning, we'll get caught up in New Orleans with Jeff Crear, host of Ringside Politics. State Representative Mike Eccles is looking for that District 5 congressional seat. And speaking of Congress, we got Troy Carter with a little D.C. current presented by LABI. 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